0: The Joyful Mysteries of the Holy Rosary with Mother Angelica and the nuns of Our Lady of the Angels Monastery.
1: In the name of the Father, and of the Son, and of the Holy Spirit.
2: Amen.
1: I believe in God, the Father Almighty, creator of heaven and earth.

0: and in Jesus Christ, his only Son, our Lord, who was conceived by the Holy Spirit, born of the Virgin Mary, suffered under Pontius Pilate, was crucified, died, and was buried. He descended into hell. The third day he rose again from the dead. He ascended into heaven and sits at the right hand of God, the Father Almighty, from whence he shall come to judge the living and the dead. Our Father, who art in heaven, hallowed be thy name. Thy kingdom come, thy will be done, on earth as it is in heaven.
1: Give us this day our daily bread, and forgive us our trespasses, as we forgive those who trespass against us. And lead us not into temptation, but deliver us from evil. Amen.
0: Hail Mary, full of grace, the Lord is with thee. Blessed art thou among women, and blessed is the fruit of thy womb, Jesus.
1: Holy Mary, Mother of God, pray for us sinners now and at the hour of our death. Amen.
0: Hail Mary, full of grace, the Lord is with thee. Blessed art thou among women, and blessed is the fruit of thy womb, Jesus. Mary, full of grace, the Lord is with thee. Blessed art thou amongst women, and blessed is the fruit of thy womb, Jesus.
1: Holy Mary, Mother of God, pray for us sinners now and at the hour of our death. Amen.
0: Glory be to the Father, and to the Son, and to the Holy Spirit. The first joyful mystery, the Annunciation.
2: When the darkness of sin covered mankind, your love and humility, kind Mother, turned the face of the Father toward his erring children. Through the message of an angel, you accepted the will of God with trust and love.
0: Our Father, who art in heaven, hallowed be thy name. Thy kingdom come, thy will be done, on earth as it is in heaven.
1: Give us this day our daily bread, and forgive us our trespasses, as we forgive those who trespass against us. And lead us not into temptation, but deliver us from evil. Amen.
0: Hail Mary, full of grace, the Lord is with thee. Blessed art thou among women, and blessed is the fruit of thy womb, Jesus.
1: Holy Mary, Mother of God, pray for us sinners now and at the hour of our death. Amen.
0: Hail Mary, full of grace, the Lord is with thee. Blessed art thou amongst women, and blessed is the fruit of thy womb, Jesus.
1: Holy Mary, Mother of God, pray for us sinners now and at the hour of our death. Amen.
0: Hail Mary, full of grace, the Lord is with thee. Blessed art thou among women, and blessed is the fruit of thy womb, Jesus.
1: Holy Mary, Mother of God, pray for us sinners now and at the hour of our death. Amen.
0: Hail Mary, full of grace, the Lord is with thee. Blessed art thou amongst women, and blessed is the fruit of thy womb, Jesus.
3: Holy Mary,
0: Hail Mary, full of grace, the Lord is with thee. Blessed art thou among women, and blessed is the fruit of thy womb, Jesus.
1: Holy Mary, Mother of God, pray for us sinners now and at the hour of our death. Amen.
0: Hail Mary, full of grace, the Lord is with thee. Blessed art thou amongst women, and blessed is the fruit of thy womb, Jesus.

0: women, and blessed is the fruit of thy womb, Jesus. Hail Mary, full of grace, the Lord is with thee. Blessed art thou amongst women, and blessed is the fruit of thy womb, Jesus.
1: Holy Mary, Mother of God, pray for us sinners, now and at the hour of our death. Amen.
0: Hail Mary, full of grace, the Lord is with thee. Blessed art thou among women, and blessed is the fruit of thy womb, Jesus. Hail Mary, full of grace, the Lord is with thee. Blessed art thou among women, and blessed is the fruit of thy womb, Jesus.
1: Holy Mary, Mother of God, pray for us sinners, now and at the hour of our death. Amen.
0: Glory be to the Father, and to the Son, and to the Holy Spirit.
1: As it was.
0: My Jesus,
1: forgive us our sins, save us from the fires of hell, and lead all souls to heaven, especially those in most need of your mercy.
0: The second joyful mystery, the Visitation.
2: What impulse of love made you hurry to visit your cousin Elizabeth, kind mother? At a moment when you had every right to rest in the jubilant news that you would be the mother of the Messiah, you left the place of your exaltation.
0: Our Father, who art in heaven, hallowed be thy name, thy kingdom come, thy will be done on earth as it is in heaven.
1: Give us this day our daily bread,

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1: Holy Mary, Mother of God, pray for us sinners now and at the hour of our death. Amen.
0: Hail Mary, full of grace, the Lord is with thee. Blessed art thou amongst women, and blessed is the fruit of thy womb, Jesus.

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1: Holy Mary, Mother of God, pray for us sinners, now and at the hour of our death. Amen.
0: Hail Mary, full of grace, the Lord is with thee. Blessed art thou amongst women, and blessed is the fruit of thy womb, Jesus.
1: Holy Mary, Mother of God, pray for us sinners, now and at the hour of our death. Amen.
0: Hail Mary, full of grace, the Lord is with thee. Blessed art thou amongst women, and blessed is the fruit of thy womb, Jesus.
1: Holy Mary, Mother of God, pray for us sinners, now and at the hour of our death.
0: Hail Mary, full of grace, the Lord is with thee. Blessed art thou amongst women, and blessed is the fruit of thy womb, Jesus.
1: Holy Mary, Mother of God, pray for us sinners, now and at the hour of our death. Amen.
0: Hail Mary, full of grace, the Lord is with thee. Blessed art thou amongst women, and blessed is the fruit of thy womb, Jesus.
1: Holy Mary, Mother of God, pray for us sinners, now and at the hour of our death. Amen.
0: Hail Mary, full of grace, the Lord is with thee. Blessed art thou amongst women, and blessed is the fruit of thy womb, Jesus.
1: Holy Mary, Mother of God, pray for us sinners, now and at the hour of our death. Amen.
0: Hail Mary, full of grace, the Lord is with thee. Blessed art thou among women, and blessed is the fruit of thy womb, Jesus.
1: Holy Mary, Mother of God, pray for us sinners, now and at the hour of our death. Amen.
0: Glory be to the Father, and to the Son, and to the Holy Spirit.
1: As it was in the beginning, is now, and ever shall be.
0: Oh, my Jesus,
1: forgive us our sins, save us from fires.

0: The Nativity.
1: We look with wonder at the wisdom of God as the promised woman gives birth to the promised Messiah in a cold cave. Sweet Mother, we want to take our place with the shepherds to tell Jesus of our love and gratitude.
0: Our Father, who art in heaven, hallowed be thy name, thy kingdom come, thy will be done on earth as it is in heaven.

0: Mary, full of grace, the Lord is with thee. Blessed art thou among women, and blessed is the fruit of thy womb, Jesus.
1: Holy Mary, Mother of God, pray for us sinners now and at the hour of our death. Amen.
0: Hail Mary, full of grace, the Lord is with thee. Blessed art thou among women, and blessed is the fruit of thy womb, Jesus.
1: Holy Mary, Mother of God, pray for us sinners now and at the hour of our death. Amen.
0: Hail Mary, full of grace, the Lord is with thee. Blessed art thou among women, and blessed is the fruit of thy womb, Jesus.
1: Holy Mary, Mother of God, pray for us sinners now and at the hour of our death. Amen.
0: Hail Mary, full of grace, the Lord is with thee. Blessed art thou among women, and blessed is the fruit of thy womb, Jesus.
1: Holy Mary, Mother of God, pray for us sinners, now and at the hour of our death. Amen.
0: Hail Mary, full of grace, the Lord is with thee. Blessed art thou amongst women, and blessed is the fruit of thy womb, Jesus.
1: Holy Mary, Mother of God, pray for us sinners, now and at the hour of our death. Amen.
0: Hail Mary, full of grace, the Lord is with thee. Blessed art thou amongst women, and blessed is the fruit of thy womb, Jesus.
1: Holy Mary, Mother of God, pray for us sinners now and at the hour of our death. Amen.
0: Hail Mary, full of grace, the Lord is with thee. Blessed art thou amongst women, and blessed is the fruit of thy womb, Jesus.

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Blessed art thou amongst women, and blessed is the fruit of thy womb, Jesus.

0: Glory be to the Father, and to the Son, and to the Holy Spirit.
1: As it was in the beginning, is now, and ever shall be, world without end. Amen.
0: O my Jesus,
1: forgive us our sins, save us from the fires of hell, and lead all souls to heaven, especially those who most need thy mercy.
0: The fourth joyful mystery, the Presentation.
2: Kind Mother, did another Magnificat rise to your lips as you walked up the temple steps to present Jesus to the Father? What must have been your joy as you gave Jesus to Simeon?
0: Our Father, who art in heaven, hallowed be thy name. Thy kingdom come, thy will be done on earth as it is in heaven.
1: Give us this day our daily bread.
0: Hail Mary, full of grace, the Lord is with thee. Blessed art thou among women, and blessed is the fruit of thy womb, Jesus.
1: Holy Mary, Mother of God, pray for us sinners now and at the hour of our death. Amen.
0: Hail Mary, full of grace, the Lord is with thee. Blessed art thou amongst women, and blessed is the fruit of thy womb, Jesus.

0: Lord is with thee. Blessed art thou amongst women, and blessed is the fruit of thy womb, Jesus.
1: Holy Mary, Mother of God, pray for us sinners now and at the hour of our death. Amen.
0: Hail Mary, full of grace, the Lord is with thee. Blessed art thou among women, and blessed is the fruit of thy womb, Jesus.
1: Holy Mary, Mother of God, pray for us sinners now and at the hour of our death. Amen.
0: Hail Mary, full of grace, the Lord is with thee. Blessed art thou among women, and blessed is the fruit of thy womb, Jesus.
1: Amen.

0: Blessed is the fruit of thy womb, Jesus.
1: Holy Mary, Mother of God, pray for us sinners, now and at the hour of our death. Amen.
0: Hail Mary, full of grace, the Lord is with thee. Blessed art thou amongst women, and blessed is the fruit of thy womb, Jesus.
1: Holy Mary, Mother of God, pray for us sinners, now and at the hour of our death. Amen.
0: Glory be to the Father, and to the Son, and to the Holy Spirit.
1: As it was in the beginning, is now, and ever shall be, world without end. Amen.
0: O my Jesus,
1: forgive us.
0: The fifth joyful mystery, the finding of Jesus in the temple.
2: Kind Mother, we cannot conceive the agony of your pure heart as you looked for your child for 3 days.
0: Our Father, who art in heaven, hallowed be thy name. Thy kingdom come.

0: Hail Mary, full of grace, the Lord is with thee. Blessed art thou amongst women, and blessed is the fruit of thy womb, Jesus.
1: Holy Mary, Mother of God, pray for us sinners, now and at the hour of our death. Amen.
0: Hail Mary, full of grace, the Lord is with thee. Blessed art thou among women, and blessed is the fruit of thy womb, Jesus.
1: Holy Mary, Mother of God, pray for us sinners now and at the hour of our death. Amen.
0: Hail Mary, full of grace, the Lord is with thee. Blessed art thou among women, and blessed is the fruit of thy womb, Jesus.
1: Holy Mary, Mother of God, pray for us sinners now and at the hour of our death. Amen.
0: Hail Mary, full of grace, the Lord is with thee. Blessed art thou amongst the women, and blessed is the fruit of thy womb, Jesus.
1: Holy Mary, Mother of God, pray for us sinners now and at the hour of our death. Amen.
0: Hail Mary, full of grace, the Lord is with thee. Blessed art thou among women, and blessed is the fruit of thy womb, Jesus. Full of grace, the Lord is with thee. Blessed art thou amongst women, and blessed is the fruit of thy womb, Jesus.

0: and to the Son, and to the Holy Spirit.
1: As it was in the beginning, is now, and ever shall be, world without end. Amen.
0: O my Jesus,
1: forgive us our sins, save us from the fires of hell, lead all souls to heaven, especially those who most need thy mercy.
0: Hail, Holy Queen.

0: 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Let us pray. O God,
1: whose only begotten Son, by his life, death, and resurrection, has purchased for us the glories of eternal life, grant us, we beseech thee, that undertaking upon these mysteries of the most holy Virgin, of the blessed Virgin Mary, we may imitate what they contain, and obtain what they promise, through the same Christ our Lord. Amen.
0: May the divine assistance remain always with us.
1: And may the souls of the faithful departed, for the mercy of God, rest in peace.
0: In the name of the Father, and the Son, and the Holy Spirit.
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4: The essence of evangelization is to tell everybody Jesus loves you.
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4: This is family nights. I want you to call anytime you want to call. But what we're going to talk about tonight is the spirit of Christmas. When I was a kid, I used to hate Christmas.

and Thanksgiving. You know why? Well, when you're poor and you're not too sure where you're going next or what's going to happen, when you live without the bare necessities of life, holidays are very difficult. Did you know that? Huh? They're very difficult. If you've lost your husband and you used to have such a good time on Christmas, then you don't look forward to Christmas. If you know your mother and father can't get you what you like, you want that big bike and you want this and you want that, and you see all these other kids running around with all kinds of gifts, you don't look forward to Christmas. And all of these things pile up in our lives. And I wondered why. As I look back, I can see I had the wrong idea of Christmas. You know, we all have the wrong idea of Christmas. We just automatically think that Christmas is a fun time, and sometimes it is. And you get kind of angry because some people have wonderful Christmases. And then you look at those people and you look at yourself, and it can be a tremendously depressing day. So we have to find out tonight, what is your spirit of Christmas? You see, in my day, if I'd have had the right spirit of Christmas, those things, and that's all they were things, even food, wouldn't have mattered too much to me. It wouldn't have meant so much that it was a depressing day. If I would have thought of whose birthday it was, if I would have known that that little baby, just about this big, was the Son of God, and that he was mine, that he came for me, if I'd have known that the Eternal Father sent his Son just for me, it would have taken that day, which was more a national holiday to me, it would have taken that day and turned it around. It wouldn't have mattered, really. It would not have mattered whether I had something, whether I had a gift, whether we had a tree, whether it was anything. It would have been special in my heart, you see. Very special in my heart. And I think that's what we need to talk about tonight. Call us. Call me. What is your spirit of Christmas? What does Christmas mean to you? Is it his birthday? Is it the birthday of someone that you love very much, but most of all, that you knew and know for the first time in your life that he loves you? I mean, it's a wonderful, wonderful time. How are you going to go into Christmas? Are you suicidal? Do you dread? Call me. Tell me I dread Christmas and tell me why. Are you looking forward to Christmas? Well, what are you looking forward to? I want a bike. All right, that's a material thing. But what happens if your mother or father can't buy you a bike? See, the spirit of Christmas is an inner joy. It has nothing to do with all these things around you. Nothing at all. It's good. But you know, we got everything turned around, don't you think? If I had a birthday, you would give a gift to me, right? But you don't do that on Christmas. It's his birthday and you give a gift to each other. That's kind of odd. I think we ought to go back to St. Nicholas, you know, on the 6th of December. But it's okay if that expresses your spirit, a giving spirit. Number one, Christmas spirit means I understand that the Father, the Eternal Father, sent Jesus down on this earth. It's a wonderful, wonderful thing happened. And see, if I'd understood, he was not accepted by the people.

See, that's how I felt when I was a kid, not accepted, because my parents were divorced. It was not acceptable. Nobody understood, nobody liked it, and yet you were kind of pushed aside a little bit. So I couldn't understand. Had I known, though, the real meaning of Christmas, I would have understood, and it wouldn't have mattered. Nothing would have mattered except he came. He was sent by the Father. You know, Our Lady had that. On the 18th of December, we used to have, we don't have anymore, but we used to have in the good old church. I had to get that in, you know. I really try to be good, but I can't help it. In the old church, the good old days, they had a feast called the Expectation of Mary, and it was on the 18th of December. And can you imagine the expectation of Our Lady? Unbelievable expectation. And this was the Son of God, and she knew it. She knew it. There was no surprise to her. You can imagine Our Dear Lady getting prepared and Joseph making a crib and all the things that you're doing right now. The things you're doing now to prepare for Christmas. And the awesome thing about that is it never came to be. They had to leave Nazareth and go to Bethlehem. I don't think that was a surprise to her, though. She was very versed in Scripture. But all the things she prepared for had to be left home. And all she could take is herself, Joseph, and a donkey. They intended to go and come right back. Can you imagine the spirit of Our Lady and her absolute obedience to what? To that birth. It didn't even matter to her that she couldn't have all the things she had prepared for. Let's say, for example, we've got everything prepared and somebody we love dies. And we have to leave and go to another state. It's like something you prepared, it's just kind of squashed together. Everything is over. There's no more exuberance and no more expectation. And you were going to have turkey and you were going to do this and that. And it seems to all die. What would be our expectation then? What would be our spirit of Christmas at that point? How would I react if everything I prepared for Christmas was suddenly washed away? And you go to a city totally foreign to you. And when you get there, it's crowded. People everywhere, people, donkeys, everything, everywhere. No, just edging your way. You go from inn to inn, and there's no room. You see what happened to Our Lady? The expectation that she had on the 18th and that we celebrate, used to, was the expectation of the birth, not all the fringe benefits around it. And knowing that she was going to go, that her time was near, and she didn't know where to go, knowing all of that, she never lost the wonder of her expectation. She never lost it. Because her mind was totally around Jesus. Totally wrapped around Jesus. The birth of Jesus was the most important thing. The fact that she was disappointed, they couldn't bring a cradle, they couldn't bring all the clothes, they couldn't do anything. She had a minimum. In fact, nobody wanted them.

0: know, you can't even think of that. We hear this at Mass, and we just kind of slide over it. But just think now, all of you women out there, think what that would mean to you. And that expectation of Our Lady, so ground up in the will of the Father, because she said, be it done to me according to thy will. Well, now she said the same thing. Be it done to me according to thy will. See, her spirit was alive in the will of God. So all the things around that just fell away and were a disappointment did not spoil her expectation. Not for a moment. When the infant was born, he came into the arms of a mother unlike any other mother. Pure, holy, filled with love, untouched by the disappointment, untouched by the poverty, untouched by the rudeness of all the people around her. And you see, that's what used to make my Christmas so miserable in the past when I was a kid. No tree, no gifts, nothing. But see, that was so false. So false. I missed the whole message. And how many of you are missing the message? How many of you have missed the whole message? And that's what you need to ask yourself. You need to ask yourself, what is my spirit for Christmas? If everything I prepared suddenly disappeared, What would I have? Would I have that expectation of Our Lady? Would I have that love that I couldn't wait for him to be born? And you have to remember, to God all things are present. There's no past or future. So on Christmas Eve, when that child is born, it is born again, not again and again, but the Father sees that birth. I can see it too. I can be there. In my heart, in my mind, in my love, I can be there. You see, that kind of Christmas, nothing can take away. Whether you get the same old tie you've got for 20 years, and your husband buys you something that doesn't fit, or somebody opened a package you bought, you thought it was so wonderful, and they said, what are we going to do with that? I wanted a bike, I got roller skates. What am I going to do with roller skates? And these happen. By that time, I take the roller skates and wrap them around their neck. Hey, wait a minute, what are you talking? But see, that's because all these things matter. We watch people open up the packages that we bought. And we wait for that look. That's what you do. Huh? You look for that look. You know, you say, I wonder if she likes this. I wonder if he likes that. And if it's just open it up like this and look at it. That's it. See, and you're all you're brokenhearted. And it happens every family. It happens every time. And you walked and walked and walked, and you got this for her Aunt Mary, and Aunt Mary looking at it and say, oh. And what is it? Your spirit of Christmas is absolutely, totally gone. You go to Midnight Mass, if you go, and you're all disgruntled. Why? Because your Uncle Harry didn't like his orange tie. Well, who cares? He's not going to wear it anyway. You've never seen him wear a tie you bought for him. Right. Why you buy another one? I would never buy a tie for a man. One time I tried, and I went nuts. First of all, the clerk didn't know what I was doing, a nun, buying a tie. So after I explained all of that, it was for a friend, you know? I don't use them. I don't want them. I'm buying it for a friend. But she kept looking at me like, oh, there's something wrong here. I looked at 20,000 ties all over the place. And she showed me one after another. And she tried to make one out of her fingers. You know how they do it like this and fold it down like that. And I was more confused then than I was before. So what did I do? I said, thank you. I think I'll get something else. By that time, she wanted to take every tie she showed me and wrap it around my neck. And we go through these kind of things every Christmas. Every Christmas. We never learn. I told you about those little pinwheels I gave away. After Christmas, I got them all back plus three more. And it happens, you know. And all those things, unfortunately, have the power to spoil, to destroy sometimes the whole spirit of Christmas. So I want you to think of that. Now we have a call. Hello?
1: Yes, Mother.
0: Where are you from?
1: Alabama.
0: And what is your question?
1: Well, my question is, Mother, that I remember having the spirit of Christmas when I was seven.
0: Seven?
1: That was like 40 years ago.
0: Uh-huh.
1: And it was right, and it was the truth, and I was looking for Jesus to be born.
0: Yes.
1: And then over all the years, it was like I kept getting further away from that and further away from that and getting caught up into gifts and buying and doing and being for my family and trying to be everything to everybody. And you can't do that. Well, it didn't work anyway. And a couple of years ago, I really did understand again, like when I was seven, the real meaning of Christmas.
0: Yeah.
1: And Jesus and his birth. And it's his birthday. And it's his giving.
0: Right.
1: And now I'm just real confused as to why I still have all these guilt feelings about I have to be here, there, have to do this for my parents. I have to do this for my children. And I'm caught up again.
0: Yeah, well, I think you can do both. See, we have a custom in our country, and many countries have customs. Many countries have the gift-giving and a different day, some on the 6th of December, some on the 6th of January, when we have the three magi. However, since we're here in America, and this is the custom in America, I think you can do both. But the motivation for the gifts must be so different. The motivation for buying that blessed tie and your kids a bike and whatever you're going to buy has to be a gift for Jesus. What you do to the least, you do to me. I think you can combine. It doesn't have to be like a runaway horse. I think in your heart, there has to be that expectation of Our Lady. He's coming. He's coming. And when you get your dinner prepared and you've invited all the children or your mother-in-law and all the place you have, that shouldn't occupy the heart. Yeah, maybe occupy the mind, but not the heart. There always have to be, when you wake up in the morning, he's coming. There's so many days now before he comes. If that's there and you keep it there, don't let anything, there's no reason for gifts or anything else to spoil that. And sometimes you can't find the right gift. Ugh. But see, that shouldn't spoil it either. Be simple. Say, look, sweetheart, Uncle John, I couldn't find you the right gift. There's $25. Buy your own. We don't have to be enslaved by what's necessary, what's in our culture. We don't have to be enslaved. We don't have to be so preoccupied that we forget who

0: birthday it is. If you're going to buy your child a little toy, just say, "Baby Jesus, I'm buying you this toy for my child." He was a baby. And I often wonder, did he have a toy? Did he have something to play with? Say, well, he was God. I know he's God. But he was also a baby, an adolescent, a teenager. He was all those things. And he's yours. He's all yours, and he's all mine. And I need to, what I give for you, what I buy for you, I must do it for him. I think if you put that part of your enthusiasm into your gift, I think it will, the spirit of Christmas will be stronger inside of you. See, as you choose, you make choices. We make all kinds of choices. Then we need to make the choice pleasing to Jesus. When you go to buy that tie, say, "Lord, which tie do you want so that I can express my love for you and my joy in your coming through my husband, my brother, my brother-in-law, my wife, whatever it is?" Put Jesus into your buying. Put Jesus into that tree you're decorating. Do you remember a couple of weeks ago, I think it was anyway, I said, "Why don't you put a light in your window? All you it's men can go can make something where you can put a light in your window." It's a beautiful custom to say, in this house, in the darkness of this world, and there's a light in my house. My lamp is lit. I'm ready for your coming. I think if you do those kind of things and you spiritualize even buying your turkey, I think that spirit then will never leave you. We have another call. Hello?
1: Hello?
0: Where are you from?
1: I'm from New Jersey.
0: And what is your question?
1: Well, I just wanted to tell you, many, many years ago, I had 7 children, and they were smaller then, and they're all grown now. Anyway, my husband had lost his job, and we had no money for Christmas. And so I had always taught my children to say, "Happy birthday, Jesus." So on the way to work, I was working at that time for $1 an hour. I was taking home $20 a week.
0: I know those days.
1: And so I would remind the Blessed Mother on the way to work how I taught my children to say, "Happy birthday, Jesus." And anyway, I came across a newspaper who had pictures of baby, and in 10 words or less, you were to say what you thought the baby was saying and send it into the paper.
0: Great.
1: Which I did. And I won first prize.
0: That's great.
1: 10 days before Christmas, I had said a prayer to the Blessed Mother. I said, "Please, Mary, give me 10 words. And she did. And then on top of that, a priest came to my house and handed me $50 from an anonymous donor. And so I had $300, and you know, in those days, that was a lot of money.
0: A lot of money.
1: And that was the most beautiful Christmas we ever had, because people dropped in with candy and fruit and things like that. And actually, Mother, I could actually feel the presence of Jesus in that house
0: right.
1: That night. So before we went to bed, I had us all kneel around the Christmas tree, and we said a rosary to the Blessed Mother.
0: That's
1: and Thanksgiving.
0: Great. That's wonderful. You see, that's someone who didn't have anything, who worked for, what was it, $1 an hour? I remember $1 an hour was, I said, "Whoa, wow, $1 an hour. Ooh, that was a lot of money." I thought that man was rich who made $1 an hour. But see, that $1 an hour then was not.

0: nothing. Absolutely nothing. They just didn't have any money. Didn't have it. And God provided that woman with what she needed because the spirit of Christmas was in her heart. And even though she had nothing, even though she couldn't provide as much as she wanted, she kept the spirit of Christmas, see? And that's what I would like so many of you to do. So that when Christmas comes, you're not unhappy. We have another call. Hello?
1: Hi.
0: Hi, where are you from?
1: New Jerry.
0: Oh, how old are you?
1: New Jerry.
0: How old are you?
1: Jersey. I can say it right.
0: Huh?
1: Huh?
0: How old are you?
1: 5.
0: That's wonderful. What is your question?
1: Jesus wasn't in our heart. It wasn't really Christmas. And, I like Christmas ever seen because I like Jesus' birthday.
0: That's great. Well, I hope you realize, all of you, that was a 5-year-old who says to you and to me and to all of us, if Jesus is in your heart, it isn't Christmas. Well, that's pretty good for 5 years old, huh? Isn't that wonderful? If Jesus isn't in your heart, it isn't Christmas. And that's the most important message, I think, if I just shut up right now. That would be about the best thing I've ever written. Thank you, sweetheart. Thank you very much. We have another call. Hello?
2: Hello, Mother Angelica.
0: Hey, where are you from?
2: I'm calling from Chicago, Illinois. My name is Suzanne Lacoste, and I've been writing to you every month for a couple of years now, and you write back very nicely to me, and I appreciate that, and I thank you. I want you to know that this Advent season is very, very special for my husband and I. We are looking forward to coming into the Catholic Church. We're in the RCIA program in our church. So for us this year, Advent is looking forward to coming into the Catholic Church and receiving our Lord in the Holy Eucharist.
0: Oh, how wonderful.
2: That's the thing that I look forward to the very most. And I just want to say God bless you, and I wish you a very Merry Christmas.
0: Thank you. That's a wonderful thing. Some of you that are going to be joining the church and get your first communion on Christmas morning. What a gift that is. You really know what it means to have a merry and a holy Christmas. We have a call. Hello?
3: Yes, hello, Mother.
0: Hello, where are you from?
3: I'm Marianne. I'm calling from Peoria Diocese.
0: And what is your question?
3: Yes, Jesus is already in my heart and soul, and I would just like to know, why should we get so excited about Christmas when Christ is already here? I'm just looking forward to his second coming.
0: Well, I look forward to his second coming, but in the Catholic Church we have a liturgy. And we, as preachers of God, as servants of the Lord, as his brothers and sisters, must bring forth in us, according to season, his entire life. Why? Because he came, he needs to be thanked. He needs to be loved. The Father needs to be thanked in my heart. He needs to hear me say that I am so happy he's coming, that he's here. And all time is present to God. Maybe billions and billions of people in the past said thank you to him, but I need to say it. I am the one he created. I am the one who lives alone with God. And God treats me as if no one else existed. And remember that one attribute of the Lord, everything is now. There's no past, no future. Everything is now. And so, as a religious, as one who has been called by God to be spouse of Jesus, I need to recall, and that's what the church does, recall his birth, recall his baptism, recall his circumcision, recall his passion, recall his life, his mission. I must recall

0: that so that I can live that life. I must live the life of Jesus. I must live the birth of it. I need to be reborn. There's something in me not like the Father, not like Jesus, not like the Spirit. I must be reborn. But I must look at that birth of Jesus, that wondrous, awesome gift from God the Father. I must look at it and give Him praise and honor and glory because He did it. And He did it for me. I can never take any part of the life of Jesus and push it aside as if it weren't important. And it happens a lot. That's why I wear this cross. I can't forget what He did for me. It's present to the Father. That's what every Mass is not another sacrifice. It's the same sacrifice. It is visible, always present to the Father. I am present there. And so it is with the birth of Christ. With the birth of Jesus, I need to be present. I need to thank the Father for this wondrous gift. And that's why we go through Lent, and that's why we cry at on Good Friday, because He died for my sin. I need to express my sorrow, my love, my joy when He rises, so that every part of Jesus' life is a part of me. And although it's good for you to look for the second coming, I look for it too. Every time I hear the news, I look for Him to come. And I wish He'd come now. But you can never push aside His entire life. It's not gone. It's always present to the Father, and it affects me in my time, in this age where I am. So from His birth to His life as a minister of God, of the Father, of constantly proclaiming the Father, to His death and resurrection, and the coming of the Holy Spirit, I must live that life in my daily life. Otherwise, I miss the boat. We have another call. Hello?
1: Good evening, Mother.
0: Where are you from?
1: I'm from Michigan. My name's Pat. And you were talking about having Jesus in your heart.
0: Uh-huh.
1: And my husband, nearly 30 years, has set a barricade between loving Jesus. And especially, it always comes up around Christmas where you see it the most. And one day we were talking, and it came out that over 30 years ago, 40 years ago, he didn't receive a certain gift that he had prayed for and prayed for and prayed for at Christmas. And to this day, in his own words, he holds that against God.
0: Yeah.
1: And it was I asked what it was. He said it was a BB gun. He even told me the name and everything. I mean, it's like he was reliving the childhood. And I said, well, maybe God didn't want you to have it because you could have hurt somebody or could have hurt yourself. But it's still there.
0: Is he with you now?
1: Yeah, he's sleeping. If he knew I were talking right now.
0: Let's ask the angels to whisper what I'm going to say in his ear. You see, what's wrong is that he hasn't let go of the past, but that's not the only thing. He has forgotten how good God has been to him all these years. If your father or mother wouldn't let a child play with a knife, but fed him and clothed him and educated him, at some point he would see that was a good thing. You need to pray for your husband. You see, the spirit of Christmas is gone. Why? Because he wanted something from Jesus. And he never got the message that he had to give something to Jesus. It wasn't your husband's birthday. And God didn't answer his prayer. He said no. The no is just as much an answer because it wasn't for his good.

0: And that's the way it is with a lot of you out there. You have a grudge against God. And you know it's a lot of pride. I mean, who do you think you are that you're going to get mad at the Most High God because you didn't get a BB gun? Hey, who are you? You know, you're about that far, that much, a little ant. That's what you are. And you're yelling up at God because you didn't get a BB gun. And some of you are angry with God over worse, tiny, tiny things. And see, we take these little things and they get to such huge proportions. Your husband did get that BB gun, but does he know what Jesus did for him, huh? Did you know that? That's what you need to tell him, huh? Let's say a prayer for that poor sleeping man. Here I'm yelling at him and he doesn't even know it. That's the bad thing about it, you know. You don't mind yelling at somebody if they're hearing you, but he's sound asleep. Lord, I ask that you just wake up this man in his heart this Christmas. Somehow plant into his sleeping mind right now a healing that he can be sorry. And say, Lord, I was foolish. You came and I knew it not. I expected something from you instead of me giving something to you. So I'd like you to take your hand, Lord, and place it on his head and give him peace and bring him home. Amen. We have another call. Hello?
1: Hello, Mother.
0: Where are you from?
1: Illinois, Riverside.
0: And what is your question, sweetheart?
1: I would like to know what Mary and Joseph did with the gold that they got from the three kings.
0: I wondered that myself a few times, you know.
1: Mother Angelica?
0: Yeah.
1: Will you please pray for my dad?
0: Uh-huh.
1: He left us because he was unhappy.
0: Where is he, sweetheart?
1: Well, he lives in an apartment.
0: Is he in the hospital?
1: Excuse me?
0: What, did I miss something?
1: No.
0: Is your family divorced, honey?
1: No, they're not.
0: No? Okay.
1: They just live apart from each other.
0: Oh, they live apart. We'll pray for, what's his first name?
1: Butch.
0: Okay, Butch. We'll pray for Butch, especially now at Christmas time. And we'll pray for your mother. And even though they're separated, you know, it's very difficult. I know all about that. Very difficult at Christmas. If your parents are separated, it just kind of spoils it because there's something missing, see? But you can't let that happen. You can't let it happen. And I know you won't. And we'll pray for your dad. Now, tradition has it that our dear lady and Saint Joseph gave away the gold, the myrrh and the frankincense to the poor. It was valuable and they gave it away. If you remember, they had to run into Egypt because Herod was after the child and wanted to kill him. Today, we have a similar thing and we call it abortion. It's a different kind of king, a different kind of Herod that runs searching little children to do away with them. Herod did away with them out of ambition. He was afraid that this person would take his place. But the same thing is happening today everywhere in a different way, but the same idea. This child is going to spoil something in my life. This child is going to take away my comfort. This child is going to be an expense. This child is going to take away my career. And as a result, we do the same thing today. We get rid of, like Herod got rid of all these children up to 2 years old. We don't even allow them to be born because they're in the way. And that's the same thing that happened now and happened then. And

0: Our Lady and St. Joseph would have never kept all that. They wouldn't have had a place for it. And they would not have kept it because Our Lady knew that this was a gift because he was a king and son of God. They wouldn't have been using it for the next 20 years. They gave it as they would have given everything else they had. They knew that this child born in a stable wanted to be poor. We have another call. Hello?
1: Hello?
0: Hi. Where are you from?
1: I'm from Devon, Pennsylvania.
0: And what is your question?
1: My question is, I find it difficult to enjoy Christmas coming because my husband is possibly going to have an operation for cancer.
0: Oh.
1: And how do you be happy when you have this to not look forward to, but to anticipate?
0: Yeah.
1: And I don't know how to quite deal with it.
0: Well, there's no question it's hard, but you see, you have something that maybe a lot of people don't have. Sometimes we match love for love. Sometimes we match joy for joy. And now you and your husband have the opportunity of matching pain for pain. You see, when the infant was born, it was so cold. So cold. And that infant was born in a cave, which meant the entire opening, the wind would just pass it. It would be so cold in that cave. The rock was cold. So Mary suffered. Joseph suffered by the fact that he could provide no better than it was. And Jesus was born in the cold. How did they handle that Christmas? How did Mary handle it? Well, she took the pain and wrapped her son in her arms. She made him warm. But she was still cold. And that's what you have to do with your husband. Match pain for pain. That's how you're going to celebrate Christmas. With anticipation, because he's coming. The one who heals is coming. The one who saves is coming. The one who loves you is coming. The one who loves your husband knows what's happening to him and loves him. That one is coming. For that reason, you should be joyful. Not with an exuberant joy, perhaps. But knowing that you have something, you and your husband, to give the Christ child that perhaps not too many people have. You're also cold because you're afraid. You're lonely, as he was lonely, because nobody wanted him. And now all the turkey and all the trees and now suddenly have become very barren and unimportant. Well, now you have an opportunity of living the same spirit that Mary and Joseph and Jesus had. A spirit of sacrifice. A spirit of love. A spirit of compassion. And you can still say from the bottom of your heart, because you want that operation to heal your husband. Infant Jesus, give us a spirit of love and sacrifice and heal my husband. The infant is very powerful. My mother had great devotion to the infant of Jesus, the infant Jesus, especially the one of Prague. So pray to him and ask him to heal it. We have another call. Hello?
2: Hello, Mother.
0: And where are you from?
2: Pennsylvania.
0: And what is your question?
2: Well, I have two comments. First, I'd like to thank you for being the light of Christ to us in
0: thank
2: this day
0: Jesus.
2: And age. And second, I'd like to talk to you about my detachment from the programming of the world in believing that Christmas is a time of

0: family, that you can't spend Christmas unless you're with your family. And that's something that I've dealt with all my life, and of expecting to be with family members around the table, talk about, oh, how successful their jobs are, how much money they make, what are you doing? And this is how Christmas is supposed to be spent. And it wasn't until I got a spiritual director who freed me from this bondage of thinking that Christmas is after Mass, you have to go with family and listen to the world being talked about around the table, when Christmas should be a time of talking about Jesus and having that joy and love in your heart. And until then, I feel so free now,
1: yeah,
0: that I can experience Christ now, mm-hmm, and I don't feel obligated to be with these people. And now I go where I feel Jesus is calling me.
1: Well, you know, some people don't have family at all. And that's what makes Christmas and holidays so painful to a lot of people. There are single-parent families. There are single people who really don't have a place, a family to go. There is a certain amount of detachment that's good, inasmuch as if that is your state in life, if that's where you are at this moment, there still is no reason why you cannot be alive with that wonderful day we call the birth of Christ. So detachment on that level is very good, but we still need our family. You ought to, whether they speak of the world or not, you still need to give them some Christmas cheer. Go at least to visit. You don't have to stay. But go at least to visit and say, hey, this is the birthday of Christ. Maybe nobody ever told him it was his birthday. I just learned recently, a few days ago, that many of our Protestant brothers don't have any services on Christmas Day. Well, that would be sad for me if we didn't have that opportunity to say, hi, Jesus, happy birthday, and I love you. And so what I think you need to do, I'm glad that you relieved of the burden of living through a very worldly Christmas. But maybe you need to just go for a visit and say, hey, it's Jesus' birthday. Why don't we say happy birthday, Jesus? And maybe they'll look at you and say, where'd you come from? But you planted a seed. And sometimes that's all we need is a seed. So don't just, you know, write them off. At the same time, know that if you can really spend the day. When my mother was alone after I left for the monastery, she spent the whole day in church. She'd eat her dinner, and she'd go to church and stay there. Well, I hope now you will have a better Christmas. And don't forget to sing him happy birthday. A cake may be in order, too. I'll see you tomorrow.

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4: I'm a big believer in the idea that succeeding with money is 80% behavior and 20% knowledge. Don't get me wrong, the 20% knowledge factor is critical, but values, attitude, and behavior will be your keys to achieving true financial freedom. Most of us know what it means to be responsible with money. Be generous, spend wisely, and save for the future. Instead, we give out of what's left over, spend beyond our means, and misuse debt. Why this disconnect between what we know we should do and what we actually do? St. Paul speaks eloquently of the virtues in Philippians chapter 4, verse 8, where he says, "Finally, brethren, whatever is true, whatever is honorable, whatever is just, whatever is pure, whatever is lovely, whatever is gracious, if there is any excellence, if there is anything worthy of praise, think about these things." Yet in Romans chapter 7, verse 15, the same St. Paul wrote, "I do not understand my own actions, for I do not do what I want, but I do the very thing I hate." Why this struggle to do what is right? Three words: fallen human nature. But Jesus makes it clear that he expects his disciples to win the battle when he said in the Gospel of Matthew chapter 28, verse 20, "Observe all that I commanded you." How can you be a more effective steward of providence? Grow closer to the person of Jesus Christ. As the United States bishops described in their pastoral letter on stewardship, becoming a disciple of Jesus Christ leads naturally to the practice of stewardship. I'm Phil Lenihan.
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6: God might not always like to bless us with health, wealth, and prosperity, but one thing he seems to enjoy lavishing on us is opportunities for trust. He's always been that way with the people he loves. He brings us into impossible situations so he can show us that he is the Savior. He did that with Moses. "I know an army's behind you, Moses. I know there's a sea in front of you. Just keep running toward it. I'm going to do something really cool." Are you in an impossible situation right now? Is your marriage overwhelming? Finances on rocky ground? Boss being a jerk? Friends failing you? You know, when you're at the end of your rope, you're at the beginning of God's rope. Handle your problems with prayer. We have a God who acts when we ask. And when we turn to Him with trust, we'll find that the greatest blessing He gives us in our trials is a soul that walks through life with a peace that surpasses understanding. 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
8: 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So Psalm 35 is in Book 1 of the Psalms, Psalms 1 to 41. This one was written by David. This is a beautiful psalm. I love when the psalm comes along in the cycle. All right, so let's dive in. Psalm 35, starting at verse 24. "Vindicate me, Lord, my God, in accord with your justice. Let them not rejoice over me." All right, so far in this psalm, David has been talking about how the Lord has come into his life to help him conquer those who have been trying to hold him back. With God at our side, we don't have to be afraid. So even though it may be scary to walk into a particular situation, justice of God is going to vindicate us.
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2: Prayer has been so powerful in my communication with God, understanding the church better, most importantly, understanding the Lord better, and myself better. 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As in K-N-E-E. Prayer is powerful. One of the favorite things I love to do when it comes to prayer is to ask for the intercession of the great saints. Try it sometime. You'll be very, very impressed and surprised by the amazing power of prayer.
3: This is Father Joseph Mary of the Franciscan Missionaries of the Eternal Word. 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
4: Lord God, make us repentant. Oh, not with just that momentary repentance over some fault or sin. More than that, Lord, give me an attitude of repentance, a deep awareness that I stand before Thee always as a sinner, but glorifying Your goodness, Your love, Your compassion, Your mercy, and that You love me, Lord, just as I am. Let me look at that, Lord. Let me never be discouraged, no matter how far I fall or how long I stay there. Let me always know I can rise to a totally new life, and I can be reborn and renewed in Thy love. I thank You, Lord, for Your mercy, Your love, and Your goodness. Amen.
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8: 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Today's hour is from the Fathers of Mercy Parish Mission Series, The Return of the Prodigal, to the Father, through the Son, in the Holy Spirit. And now let's listen to homily number one, titled The Blessed Virgin Mary, Mother of Mercy, by Father Wade Menezes, starting with the reading from the Holy Gospel of St. John.
5: The Lord be with you.
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9: Glory to you, Lord.
5: Standing by the cross of Jesus were his mother and his mother's sister, Mary the wife of Clopas, and Mary Magdalene. When Jesus saw his mother and the disciple there whom he loved, he said to his mother, "Woman, behold your son." Then he said to the disciple, "Behold your mother." And from that hour, the disciple took her into his home. The Gospel of the Lord.
10: Praise to you, Lord
5: Jesus Christ. Pope Benedict XVI once said this: Mary's womb was the space from which God was able to gain access into humanity. Mary's womb was the space from which God was able to gain access into humanity. We celebrate our personal relationship with Mary because it has fostered so profoundly the ultimate personal relationship, that is, our relationship with Jesus Christ, her only Son and the only begotten Son of the Almighty Father.

0: Because we have fallen in love with the bridegroom, Jesus, we also appreciate and honor his most holy mother, the Blessed Virgin Mary. Indeed, my friends, Mary helps us to love Jesus, yield to the Holy Spirit, and she also helps us to let it be done to us according to God's word, just as she told that to Gabriel when he appeared to her and gave her fiat, Latin for let it be done, that is, let it be done as you say, words said to Gabriel by Mary but intended for God. For she was saying, let it be done unto me, Archangel, as you claim God wishes it to be so. Mary helps us in the Holy Spirit to say each day in our daily tasks, whether single, married, a consecrated religious, a farmer, a CEO, a seventh grader in middle school, a college student at UCLA, whoever we are, whatever we do, in our daily vocation, Mary helps us to say, let it be done. She's the model. She's what the church calls the perfect Christian disciple. The Holy Father continues, Mary tells us also to do whatever Jesus tells us to do. Words of Mary to the wine stewards at the wedding feast of Cana in John chapter 2. Mary will never rest, the Holy Father says, until we rest in her Son. Mary doesn't do these things for us in her maternal instinct, which she has so profoundly, for her own gain. No. She does all these things, teaching us how to say, let it be done, teaching us how to say, let it be done, do whatever he tells you. Mary does all these things in her profound motherly instinct precisely so that the glory and light shines on her Son. This is why the Holy Father says, Mary will never rest until we rest in her Son. And he concludes by saying, our relationship with Mary focuses us on Jesus. And because of this, we value and cherish our relationship with her. To do the opposite is quite evil. Why? Because if Mary's intent is to have us focusing on her Son, then to abandon her is to abandon her Son. This is why Saint Therese, the third great female doctor of the church and one of the great Carmelite saints and mystics, this is why Saint Therese says just that. She states, to abandon the mother is but one step from abandoning the Son. The saints have a great knack of giving us volumes of doctrine in one pithy sentence. And Therese is an example right here of this. To abandon the mother is but one step from abandoning the Son. And Saint Aelred, bishop, once stated, he who fails to honor the mother clearly dishonors the Son. Again, an example of a saint's quote, one sentence that gives us volumes of doctrine. This homiletic reflection, my friends, is on Mary as Mother of Mercy. If we are called to go to the Father through the Son, who is the chief mediator, in the Holy Spirit, and Mary is the mother of this chief mediator, then she is our Mother of Mercy that we turn to when we sin to get us back to her Son in his seven sacraments, which put us back in the graces of Holy Mother Church, namely, of course, the sacrament of penance after we've sinned, so that the other sacraments can be received worthily. She takes us to her Son in the sacrament of baptism, which is the so-called gateway sacrament. Baptism is called the gateway sacraments because, normally speaking, it's the first one that has to be received before the other six can be received. Mary brings us back to her Son as Mother of Mercy. We can even say that Mary brings us back to the Father through her Son in the Holy Spirit. She is daughter of the Father, mother of the Son, and the mystical spouse of the Holy Spirit, as we read in Gabriel telling us in the Gospels that God's power will overshadow her in the Holy Spirit. So Mary has this profound link with the three divine persons.
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0: God chose Mary to be the instrument of Jesus' incarnation. She was at the foot of the cross, John chapter 19. She interceded in the upper room,

chapter 1. Indeed, from Cana to Calvary, she was there for the greatest workings of Almighty God's plan of salvation for all mankind. We're told in Galatians 4 that when the designated time had come, God sent forth his son born of a woman. God could have done it another way, but instead he decided to work through the Blessed Virgin Mary. For this reason, we call her the mediatrix of all graces. Do not confuse this title with Jesus, the one and only mediator with the Father, 1 Timothy chapter 2. Rather, when we call Mary mediatrix, we are simply saying that God includes her in all his works, in all the works indeed which involve the sole mediator, his only begotten Son, Jesus. Since Mary has shared so many precious moments with Jesus and us, is always there when we need her, and mothers us in obedience to her Son, we feel close to her. Indeed, we thank God for Mary, for her faithfulness, her obedience, and her intercession. I was once at a Catholic conference in Anaheim, California, and I saw a group of teenagers, most of whom were wearing the same t-shirt. And this t-shirt said simply, "Don't mess with my mother." We all knew who those teens were referring to. You mess with the mother, you mess with the son. You abandon the mother, you abandon the son. You bring dishonor to the mother, you bring dishonor to the son. You love the mother, you love the son. A few moments before Jesus died, he commanded his mother Mary to adopt all his disciples for all time, who were represented at the cross by the one beloved disciple, John. We hear in John chapter 19, seeing his mother there with the disciple whom he loved, Jesus said to his mother, "Woman, behold your son." And then he turns to the beloved disciple and tells him, "Behold your mother." And from that hour, the beloved disciple took her into his home and cared for her. In effect here, Jesus told Mary to adopt those who were accomplices in his brutal death through their sins. Would you have the love, mercy, and forgiveness to adopt someone who helped torture and murder your son? And yet that's precisely what Jesus asked Mary to do here when he told her, "Woman, behold your son." The beloved disciple John is symbolic in this line of scripture of all mankind, the good ones and the evil ones. Mary is to adopt them all. Could you do what Mary's done? Adopt even those who just brutally tortured and murdered your son? Moreover, Jesus told Mary to adopt us at the very time when the results of our sins were literally killing him on the cross. Notice that's when he tells her this. He tells her this from the cross. He doesn't tell it to her before Holy Thursday while he's still freely walking around. He doesn't tell her this on the morning of Good Friday, sometime after his arrest, like if she was able to see him in the court of Pilate before the walk to Calvary. No, he tells her to do this, that is to embrace all mankind, the good and the evil. He tells her to do this from the cross while he's literally dying. So A, could you do it in and of itself, love those who murdered and tortured your son? And B, could you do it while your son is literally dying in that very precise moment, telling you to do so? Our Lady of Sorrows is the Mother of Mercy. The Mother of Mercy is the mother of those who caused her sorrows. She chose to be the mother of her son's murderers, of us who helped kill him through our sins. The Mother of Sorrows and the Mother of Mercy, that is the mother of her son's murderers, adopted us when we were least adoptable, precisely because she is per se the mother of forgiveness. The Mother of Sorrows and the Mother of Mercy, that is the mother of her son's murderers, adopted us when we were least adoptable, precisely and per se because she is the mother of forgiveness. You know what's interesting about this last title, the Mother of Forgiveness? It's the official title that Pope John Paul II gave her for the great Jubilee year 2000. When he ushered in the Jubilee year, he called her the Mother of Forgiveness and named her as a patron of that Jubilee year. He also called the Jubilee year 2000 the threshold of mercy. That is the threshold of the time of great mercy, precisely because there's so much evil in the world. Mary, our mother and the mother of forgiveness, prays for us to be saved. She prays for us to be forgiving.

0: and she prays for us to be forgiven. By cooperating with God and moving ourselves towards a life of grace in Him. Him always being the primary mover, and we ourselves individually being the secondary active instrument, working with God, moving ourselves toward a life of grace. God wants us to work with Him. Remember I quoted St. Augustine last talk? Without God, I can't, but without me, God won't. And St. Catherine of Siena, the God who made you without your cooperation will not save you without your cooperation. Why is this? Precisely because man is the creature at the apex of creation. We are the only creature made in God's image and likeness, so therefore God wants us to work with God because we're so much like Him, and He wants to elevate us to that stature. St. Thomas a Kempis, the great author of the great work, The Imitation of Christ, says this, "With Mary live joyfully. With Mary bear all your trials. With Mary labor. With Mary pray. With Mary take your recreation." I love that one because I love to white water raft, and there's the Blessed Mother with me on the raft. "With Mary take your recreation. With Mary take your repose. With Mary seek Jesus. In your arms bear Jesus. And with Jesus and Mary, fix your dwelling at Nazareth. With Mary, go to Jerusalem. With Mary, remain near the cross of Jesus. With Mary, bury yourself with Jesus. With Jesus and Mary, rise again. With Jesus and Mary, mount upwards to heaven. With Jesus and Mary, live and die." That's how close she is to her Son.
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0: You know, there's 51 titles of the Blessed Virgin Mary in her litany, the so-called Litany of the Blessed Virgin Mary. Mary herself has over 2,600 titles garnered throughout the centuries of Holy Mother Church, some 2,000 years worth. She's garnered that many titles. But in her litany, she has 51. And I've highlighted 15 of the 51 which relate her to the concept or which relate her to the dominion of mercy, forgiveness, etc. As Mother of Mercy and Mother of Forgiveness, I've sensed 15 of the 51 that have to do with this reality as Mary is Mother of Mercy or Mother of Forgiveness. And here they are. Holy Mother of God. God is all merciful. She's the Theotokos, the God-bearer, a title given to her at the Council of Ephesus. Mother of Christ, Mother of Divine Grace, Mother of Good Counsel, Mother of our Savior, Virgin Most Merciful, Virgin Most Faithful, Mirror of Justice, Seat of Wisdom. Why did I choose that one? Remember what I said in an earlier talk about the importance of self-knowledge, knowing yourself? What virtues are you strong in and why? And what can you do to advance those virtues in your life? What vices are you strong in and why? And what can you do to begin to root those vices out? St. Thomas Aquinas, the great doctor of the church, says this about self-knowledge. It is the very first step needed in the life of the individual who hopes to grow in holiness, self-knowledge. Because if you don't know yourself, you can't advance. And Mary, as the seat of wisdom, of her divine Son who is the incarnate wisdom, helps us to look into ourselves. Cause of our joy, health of the sick, refuge of sinners, comforter of the afflicted, help of Christians, not help of Catholics, help of Christians. How's that to tell to our Protestant brethren? Over 32,500 sects of Protestants. St. Paul said, one Lord, one faith, one baptism. He did not say one Lord, 32,500 faiths, and one baptism. It is up to Mary, help of Christians, to bring us back to the one fold of her Son, the one church He founded that has four marks that we say every Sunday in the Nicene Creed that we get from the year 325.

0: 5 AD from the Council of Nicaea. And those four marks is that Holy Mother Church, Jesus' bride, is one, holy, Catholic, meaning universal, Catholicos, and apostolic. She can trace herself directly to the apostolic lineage, help of Christians. And Queen of Families. Why did I choose Queen of Families as one of the 15 titles in her 51 title litany that I believe are related to mercy, forgiveness, etc.? Because as wonderful as the family is, and God is a family, our Trinitarian God is a family, Father, Son, and Holy Spirit, a community of persons living in communion, just like a husband, wife, and children are a community of persons living in communion. The Blessed Trinity and a husband and wife with children share the same definition, a community of persons living in communion. So why did I choose Queen of Families? Because as wonderful and as beautiful and as iconic of the Trinitarian Godhead that a family is, it is often from the family bond that grave, grave dysfunctionality breeds and grows. Wayward children in their 30s who no longer go to Mass, the increased divorce rate, contraception, anger, hatred, resentment, homosexuality, incest. So as beautiful and as iconic as the human family is, under the banner of one husband, one wife for life, and as iconic as that is of the Blessed Trinity, again, a community of persons living in communion, Satan attacks the family, just like he attacks the family of God. If he goes after God, you can bet he's going to go after the family, which is an icon of the Trinitarian God, thereby breeding forth dysfunctionality and all these evils that I just enunciated. So Queen of Families is one of the 15 titles of the 51 in her litany that I culled, that I believe is greatly tied to the whole concept of mercy and forgiveness of Our Lady as Mother of Mercy. I close now, my friends, with a wonderful quote from St. Bernard of Clairvaux, a great Marian saint, abbot and doctor of the church, who died in 1153. He says this, "If you wish to present something to God, no matter how small it may be, place it in Mary's hands if you do not wish it to be refused." That wayward son or daughter of yours in their late 20s who no longer go to Mass, your husband who's an alcoholic, your wife who's a control freak, your boss that you can't stand, those taxes you'll never be able to pay, that abortion you had 23 years ago and cannot bring yourself to confess to the priest in the confessional, your drug use, the fact that you had a tubal ligation and your husband supported you in it, the fact that your husband had a vasectomy and you as the wife supported him in it, the fact that you were very promiscuous in college, you can't seem to forgive yourself of these evils. You can't even seem to bring yourself to confess them in the tribunal of mercy, confession, one of the seven sacraments, and therefore the sacred liturgy, and therefore worship of the Divine Majesty, to the Father, through the Son, in the Holy Spirit, have no fear. Because again, St. Bernard of Clairvaux states very clearly, quote, "If you wish to present something to God, no matter how small it may be, and I add, no matter how great and evil it may be, place it in Mary's hands, if you do not wish it to be refused." Mother of Mercy, pray for us. God bless you.
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3: In the name of the Father and of the Son and of the Holy Spirit. God our Father, we humbly seek this day your all-powerful blessing on the work we have begun, and ask you to bring it to completion. 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Spirit of God, rain upon our labors your sevenfold gifts, that we may make known in truth and love the voice of Jesus. 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Make us instruments of reconciliation among all your people and of genuine renewal and reform. Mother of the Word incarnate, remember this work as you come into the presence of your Son. 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May the offering of our service and the prayer of the blessed Archangel Gabriel, patron of radio broadcasting, be acceptable in your sight, O Lord. Lord, show us your mercy and love and grant us your salvation. Glory be to the Father, and to the Son, and to the Holy Spirit, as it was in the beginning, is now, and ever shall be, world without end. Amen.
1: 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Today's hour is from the Fathers of Mercy Parish Mission Series, titled The Return of the Prodigal, to the Father, through the Son, in the Holy Spirit. And now let's listen to homily number 2, titled The Mercy Parables of Luke, by Father Wade Menezes, starting with the reading from the Holy Gospel of St. Luke.
0: The Lord be with you. 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
0: Tax collectors and sinners were all drawing near to listen to Jesus. But the Pharisees and scribes began to complain, saying, "This man welcomes sinners and eats with them." So to them he addressed this parable. What man among you, having 100 sheep and losing one of them, would not leave the 99 in the desert and go after the lost one until he finds it? And when he does find it, he sets it on his shoulders with great joy. And upon arrival to his home, he calls together his friends and neighbors and says to them, "Rejoice with me, because I have found my lost sheep. I tell you, in just the same way, there will be more joy in heaven over one sinner who repents than over 99 righteous people who have no need of repentance. Or what woman, having 10 coins and losing one, would not light a lamp and sweep the whole house, searching carefully until she finds it? And when she does find it, she calls together her friends and neighbors and says to them, 'Rejoice with me, because I have found the coin that I lost.' In just the same way, I tell you, there will be rejoicing among the angels of God over one sinner who repents." And then he said, "A man had 2 sons, and the younger son said to his father, 'Father, give me the share of your estate that should come to me.' So the father divided the property between them. After a few days, the younger son collected all his belongings and set off to a distant country, where he squandered his inheritance on a life of dissipation. When he had freely spent everything, a severe famine struck that country, and he found himself in dire need. So he hired himself out to one of the local citizens, who sent him to his farm to tend the swine. And he longed to eat his fill of the pods on which the swine fed, but nobody gave him any. Coming to his senses, he thought, 'How many of my father's hired workers have more than enough food to eat? But here am I, dying from hunger. I shall get up and go to my father, and I shall say to him, Father, I have sinned against heaven and against you, and I no longer deserve to be called your son. Treat me as you would treat one of your hired workers. So he got up and went back to his father. While he was still a long way off, his father caught sight of him and was filled with compassion. He ran to his son, embraced him, and kissed him. His son said to him, Father, I have sinned against heaven and against you, and I no longer deserve to be called your son. But his father ordered his servants, quickly, bring the finest robe and put it on him. Put a ring on his finger and sandals on his feet. Take the fattened calf and slaughter it. Then let us celebrate with a feast, because this son of mine was dead but has come back to life again. He was lost and has been found. Then the celebration began. Now the older son had been out in the field, and on his way back, as he neared the house, he heard the sound of music and dancing. He called one of the servants and asked what this might mean. The servant said to him in reply, Your brother has returned, and your father has slaughtered the fattened calf, because he has him back safe and sound. The second son became angry, and when he refused to enter the house, his father came out and pleaded with him. He said to his father in reply, Look, all these years I have served you, and not once did I disobey your orders. Yet you never gave me even a young kid goat to feast on with my friends. But when this younger son of yours returns, who swallowed up your property with prostitutes, for him you slaughter the fattened calf. The father said to him in reply, My son, indeed you are always here with me, and everything I have is yours. But now we must celebrate and rejoice, because your brother was dead, but has come to life again. He was lost and has been found. The Gospel of the Lord.
4: Praise to you, Lord Jesus.
0: Today's Gospel presents to us Jesus' actions which manifest God's mercy. Simply put, God receives sinners in order to convert them. God receives sinners in order to convert them. The scribes and the Pharisees at the beginning of today's gospel, who despise sinners, just cannot understand why Jesus acts like this. They grumble about him. And so what's Jesus do in reply? He doesn't grumble back. Instead, he uses the opportunity to tell them his so-called three mercy parables. All of Luke chapter 15, from verse 1 through 32, all of Luke 15 is made up of these three mercy parables. The parable of the lost sheep, the parable of the lost coin, and the parable of the return of the prodigal son. Pope John Paul II, in his 1980 encyclical, Divus in Misericordia, Rich in Mercy, states, quote, The gospel writer who particularly treats of these mercy themes in Christ's teaching is Luke, whose gospel has thus earned the title the Gospel of Mercy, precisely because St. Luke is the one who particularly treats of this mercy theme. In chapter 15 of his gospel, St. Luke reports these three mercy parables in which Jesus describes the infinite fatherly mercy of God and his joy at the conversion of the sinner. Again, the three parables of the lost sheep, the lost coin, and the return of the prodigal son.
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0: In essence, St. Luke's Gospel, chapter 15, my friends, teaches us that no one is excluded from forgiveness and that sinners can become beloved children of God if they repent and are converted. But if they don't repent and are not converted, it's the so-called sin against the Holy Spirit. That is the sin of final impenitence on your deathbed, where you refuse God's mercy even though Holy Mother Church sent the priest to your bedside. Remember, it's the so-called sin against the Holy Spirit, or it's called the so-called unforgivable sin, not because of Holy Mother Church. She sent you the priest. It's called the so-called sin against the Holy Spirit or the so-called unforgivable sin because of you, because of the person withholding that grace and who is thus finally impenitent and doesn't want God's grace. But this Luke's chapter 15 teaches us that no one is excluded from forgiveness and that sinners can become beloved children of God if they repent and are converted. So much does God desire the conversion of sinners that each of these three parables, pay attention to this, each of these three parables ends with a refrain, each one similar to the other two, as it were, telling of the great joy in heaven over every sinner who repents. The first of the three parables in this chapter 15 of Luke's gospel, the parable of the lost sheep, ends with this. And when he comes home, he calls together his friends and neighbors, saying to them, "Rejoice with me, for I have found my lost sheep." Just so I tell you, there will be more joy in heaven over one sinner who repents than over the 99 righteous persons who need no repentance. The second parable in Luke 15, the parable of the lost coin, ends with this similar refrain. And when she found the coin, she called together her friends and neighbors, saying, "Rejoice with me, for I have found the coin which I had lost." And then Jesus finishes by saying, "Just so I tell you, there is joy before the angels of God over one sinner who repents." And in the third parable, the third so-called mercy parable of Luke chapter 15, the parable of the return of the prodigal son, we read this refrain that's similar to the other two. "My son, it is fitting to make merry and be glad, for your younger brother was dead, but is now alive. He was lost and has now been found." This is said twice in the parable. Now, let's look at this third parable on which this weekend retreat has been based. The overall title of this weekend retreat was "The Return of the Prodigal to the Father through the Son in the Holy Spirit." The prodigal son first sinned when he did not honor his father. How did he not honor his father? By asking for his inheritance before his father's death. This is considered what? An insult. That's how he first lays dishonor on his father, by asking for his inheritance early before his father's death. In first century Palestine, friends, this was considered an insult to the parent. Then he entangled himself further in sin. Remember, sin produces a proclivity to sin, number 1865 of the Catechism. The prodigal son left home and squandered his money because of selfish pleasure seeking and lust. This in turn led to further impoverishment and slavery, the effects of sin. Sin impoverishes a soul, takes it out of God's grace, and it often enslaves a soul through vice, bad habits. Interestingly enough, the author Donna Steichen in 1999, by way of Ignatius Press as the publisher, wrote a book titled Prodigal Daughters, written especially about wayward religious institutes of women, nuns, who have forsaken their foundresses or founders' original charism or apostolate and have gotten way off base in their vocation as consecrated religious sisters. It's an excellent book. I would recommend it. Prodigal Daughters. So it's not just prodigal sons. Sin leads to sin, which results in emptiness. In other words, we are tempted to compensate for the emptiness caused by sin by committing further sin, which results in more emptiness. It's a vicious circle. Now, it is humanly impossible to remove ourselves from sin's increasing entanglement, which inevitably leads to despair, death, and possibly damnation. The three D's: despair, death, and damnation. We can become so entangled in sin that we end up hanging ourselves spiritually through the entanglement. Remember, it is not mere trivia that Judas, Jesus' betrayer, hanged himself. Prior to his own hanging, that is his suicide, he entangled himself in sin. As soon as possible, then, and if need be, let us make a solid resolution to make a good, holy, worthy, reverent confession.

0: and ask Jesus, who was hanged on a tree, Galatians chapter 3, to untangle us from spiritual suicide before we get so tangled that we end up hanging ourselves. What Judas did physically, we do spiritually. We commit spiritual suicide through the entanglement of sin. We are told in sacred scripture that only Jesus is an offering for our sins, and not for our sins only, but those of the whole world. 1 John chapter 2. Those of the whole world. What chaplet rings to mind then? The chaplet of divine mercy. Jesus is an offering for our sins, and not for our sins only, but for those of the whole world. Have mercy on us and on the world. If Jesus, the Son of Man, frees us from the entanglement of sin, we are free indeed. John chapter 8. And as Jesus leads us to the Father, John chapter 14, and baptizes us in the Holy Spirit, Mark chapter 1, we will be able to reject all of Satan's pomps and works and empty promises, words from the renewal of baptismal promises.
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0: These words in the baptismal renewal of promises are also said at each and every Easter vigil and at the sacrament of baptism whenever it is celebrated. Through the sacrament of penance, we experience the grace of repentance and reignite the grace of our sacraments of baptism and confirmation. Very important point. The sacrament of penance, each time we go and make a worthy, holy, complete, reverent confession, reignites the graces of baptism and confirmation. Think of confession as the jumper cables and baptism and confirmation as the dual batteries under the hood. Confession is the jumper cables, baptism and confirmation, the dual batteries under the hood of the engine. What's the engine? Your spiritual life. Confession jumpstarts your spiritual life. Note this. There is a Presbyterian psychologist in Connecticut who has his Catholic clients first make a good confession before seeing him about any problem they might have. Why is this? Because although a Presbyterian, as a psychologist and therapist, this psychologist understands the benefits to be derived from making a good confession. And so he has his Catholic clients do this first. He'll discover that they're Catholic from their initial report that they fill out about their medical history and stuff. If he sees they're Catholic, he goes, "Oh, I see you're Catholic. When was the last time you made a good confession according to the dictates of your Catholic faith?" If it's 3 months or beyond since their last confession, he will not see them until they make a confession. Why? He understands the benefits of a good confession. He understands that his work with them psychologically will run more smoothly if they first confess. And the gentleman's a Presbyterian. We human persons have an innate psychological need to confess guilt. And this psychologist understands this reality. St. Thomas Aquinas, remember, I said in an earlier talk, defines guilt as, quote, the loss of integrity of soul and the soul recognizing that fact. Now, the older son who stayed at home should also be called a prodigal son. Why? For he was angry at his father's forgiveness of the younger son and the mercy he extended to the younger son. Precisely because this second son, the older one, had been loyal to his father and had never disobeyed his father's orders, he was now upset at his father's forgiveness of his younger brother who had done these evil things. In short, then, guess what? Prodigals are not only drunkards and fornicators, but they are also the angry, the unforgiving, and the envious, who by all other appearances are faithful. Such persons as this latter group are also prodigals. The older son who was faithful to his father is also a prodigal. Prodigals are not only those who leave their homes, but also those who still live at home. Prodigals are not only the disobedient, but also the apparent obedient who grumble.

0: question then to ask is this: are we good, upstanding, church-going prodigals? Unforgiveness is one of the most telling indications of being a prodigal in a Christian disguise, a type of wolf in sheep's clothing, in other words. The older son who was always faithful to the father and never left home, doing what he needs to do, but always grumbling about it. And that grumbling finally surfaced when he saw the merriment and partying that the father gave to the younger son when he returned. That's when the elder son's anger towards the father finally surfaced. In other words, that elder son was always a wolf in sheep's clothing. Therefore, we need to come to our senses and by God's grace decide to forgive everyone for all the sins committed against us, each one of us. Remember, one of the introduction options for the Our Father at Mass that the priest says, one of the options for the priest to say to introduce the Our Father is this, quote, "Let us ask the Father to forgive our sins and to bring us to forgive those who sin against us." End quote. Let us ask the Father to forgive our sins and to bring us to forgive those who sin against us. We need to come back home to the church, to the sacraments, especially through the sacrament of penance, even if one is already living at home geographically and has never left. When you come into the forgiveness feast of the prodigal son, you will find that you too are a prodigal, and that the feast and forgiveness are also for you. The feast and forgiveness is indeed an invitation for you to return home to the Father through the Son in the Holy Spirit. God bless you.
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3: Matters. Hello, I'm Nadine Petrushevitz, and today I'm speaking with Donna Hannes. Donna, it's a pleasure to be with you today.
4: Thank you. I'm so glad to be here.
3: Donna, you do something that's quite remarkable. You are a mom of 8 kids, and it's something that we don't hear about too often in this day and age. You know, with that, tell us just a bit about your kids in terms of their age range.
4: 24, 23, 22, 20, 19, 16, 14, and 12.
3: Quite an amazing spread of age. You could probably have a sitcom all by yourself with all of the life that comes through your door, I bet.
4: That's what our household life is like, a revolving sitcom.
3: Tell me just a bit, Donna, what do you think is the greatest challenge that you find that parents face today?
4: First of all, I think there's parents that aren't really sure they want to be parents. They'd rather be friends. I was pondering this because you and I've talked about this quite a bit. At one point, I would have said maybe like a lack of authority, but in the past week or so, I've really been thinking, where does this lack of authority and lack of respect for authority from the children come from? And I think they're bombarded from the media, they're bombarded from the music, they're bombarded everywhere you turn, whether it's TV, video, music, school. I mean, some of the schools are really undermining parental authority, but it all boils down to relativism, which is interesting. The Pope was just speaking about this with regards to the Islam business.
3: Yes.
4: And really what he was saying was you can't have faith or reason. You have to have faith and reason, because either one left alone leads to error. And within that whole context, if there are no moral absolutes, if there's no absolute right or absolute wrong, we're all on shifting sand as parents. I feel like a dinosaur so often, because I find myself saying, no, you can't do this. This is totally violates the principle of honesty or of chastity or of being a good steward or whatever. And if you don't live by your principles, you're doomed to live by your feelings. And if
3: Very
4: you live
3: well
4: by your feelings, you really have no alternative but to manipulate to try to maintain those good feelings.
3: Yes.
4: It's a and
3: very
4: I don't
3: good
4: live
3: point.
4: Like that.
3: You know, I've often heard you say that foolishness is bound up in the heart of the child. What do you mean by that, and kind of what is a

0: parent need to do in that regards?
1: Well, the actual literal translation of that verse, we used to hear it, spare the rod, you'll spoil the child. But the actual literal translation I read was, the man that spares the rod, surely he hates his son. Which is quite a different take on the verse. You know, that's in Proverbs. In the New Testament, it says that God chastens those he loves. And while, this now I'm paraphrasing, no chastening is pleasant at the time, goes on to say it leads to the peaceable fruit of righteousness. Now, you hear all this business about self-esteem. Oh, we can't do this. It'll hurt their self-esteem. Self-esteem comes from within. It comes from doing the right thing. And if your conscience is developed, then when you violate your conscience in sin, you're miserable, you're unhappy. We all make mistakes, and those mistakes teach us that we don't want to make that mistake again.
0: Right, and so you really think that it, you know, the parents need to help the child to really look at the heart of what they're doing and why they're doing it.
1: Exactly. If you live by your feelings, I mean, feelings are what they are, they're feelings, but they need to lead you to, is my heart oriented properly? What I see a lot, and again, I feel like such a dinosaur, and not that my kids aren't entitled. They certainly could fit that bill as well. But what I see are children that are egocentric, totally self-focused, selfish takers. And it can only lead to one place, and that is misery.
0: Yes.
1: For them, hopefully not for eternity, but certainly in this world, they will be unhappy and miserable. And those around them will be miserable.
0: Mm-hmm.
1: You see, everyone has a deposit or a gift to leave on this planet. And if you don't give your gift, you're going to be miserable. You know, the gift is part of who you are. It's your deposit, your gift to mankind, to the church, to the world. Then another thing that I think when you see miserable kids, you have to ask them, what are you sowing? One of the things I try to, you know, pound into my kids is that reaping and sowing is more certain than the principle of gravity. What are you sowing? You don't like what you're reaping? What are you sowing?
0: Mm-hmm. It's a very interesting way to look at that, because I think that anyone who spends a fair amount of time around kids recognizes that they have a difficult time relating their actions and consequences together. They have a hard time seeing kind of the cause and effect in their decision-making process.
1: Part of that is because there's a lack of philosophy being taught.
0: Mm-hmm.
1: You know, we are not teaching kids how to think to the end of the string. When you hear these public personalities, they're commenting on political issues, or they're commenting on moral issues, when they don't even live in the real world.
0: I know, it's a bit frustrating, and you often think it would be best for you to kind of stay within your career and not expound on issues that you really do not have much knowledge to share with others. As a mom, you take time to be with your kids, and with such a large family, how do you accomplish spending time with them?
1: Well, I try to take any time I can that's available. If I've got to take one to an appointment or something, they're like a captive audience in the car for a while, and it's a chance to be with just them. I try not to talk on the cell phone when I'm with my kids in the car, and especially if I'm picking up carpool in the afternoons, I make sure I turn the radio down because they're really chatty in the afternoons, and you can hear all kind of things about what's going on. But
0: yeah.
1: With the girls, I tend to take them shopping. That's
0: mm-hmm.
1: a fun time for us, even if we don't buy anything. Or with the boys, love to go to academy or go to a ball game.
0: I know that after your first marriage was annulled and you met your true husband of present, there was a time there where all of your kids were basically watching you date. You've told me that while you were dating, it was very important for you both to live in, you know, a lifestyle that was a good example for all of the kids to see. Can you explain a little bit more about that?
1: Well, they watched us like a hawk. I mean, our every move was under the microscope. But I've always talked to them quite a bit about chastity and how chastity before marriage protects your marriage that you'll have in the future. It's hard to have a sacramental marriage if you've been giving your body away to all these different people.
0: Mm-hmm.
1: And that it is a way to honor your future husband by protecting yourself now. And one of the things that Richard and I did was we made a covenant about chastity when we first started dating, and that we knew that that would protect our marriage down the road if that, in fact, was where we ended up. And it was one of the best decisions we ever made. You know, the rules don't change just because you're an adult. And it was very, very difficult. I mean, we both knew from a physical sense what we were missing, and our hearts were so tuned into each other anyway.

0: to, a lot of times, be able to see that very clearly in our children and to fan the flame of that image of God so that it, they, just in living out who they are, you know, they are the presence of Christ in the world.
1: Yeah,
0: and I just think
1: that.
0: It's critically important that we understand we can't raise each child the same because they are not the same. And that we just honor their individuality. And in doing that, you know, my husband and I honor each other. We have to be gentle as we're trying to blend these two families together. Because it's easy for him to see if my kids are jerking my chain, you know, manipulating me. Mm-hmm. It's easy for me to see if he, his children are doing the same to him. And so we have to be gentle, but we have to be honest and we have to be clear. And it's for the benefit of all these children. And that was one thing we understood very clearly early on. Yet the marriage would be for the benefit of us, but for the benefit of all these children. You know, you can't protect a kid from pain. They're going to have pain in the world, no matter, we all have pain. But we can teach them how to process it and how to grow through it. And for myself, I know that I've been around a few mountains several times, and I prefer not to make that trip again. I want to learn the lesson the first time around. And that's what I'm trying to teach them to do, too. Okay, what's really going on here? Again, we're back to philosophy. We're back to absolutes. We're back to living rightly, doing the right thing. You know, doing, living the right way, doing the right thing is a reward unto itself.
1: Donna, it's a pleasure to be with you today. I'm Nadine Petrushevitz with Donna Hannes.
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4: This is EWTN Daily Saint, where each story reminds us that holiness is possible in every age. Born in Spain in the 3rd century, St. Lawrence served the Church as one of seven deacons under Pope St. Sixtus II. He was entrusted with distributing alms to the poor and overseeing the church's resources. Under Emperor Valerian's persecution of church leaders, Pope Sixtus II and six deacons were arrested and executed. When Roman authorities arrested Lawrence, they demanded he surrender the church's riches. He requested 3 days to gather the treasures. During that time, he sold the church's valuables and distributed the money among the poor. Enraged, the emperor ordered Lawrence to be executed by being slowly burned alive on a gridiron. St. Lawrence's courageous witness quickly inspired devotion among Christians, and he remains one of the most honored martyrs of the early church. May the life of St. Lawrence inspire you to grow closer to Christ today. St. Lawrence, pray for us. To sign up for the Daily Saint emails, please visit EWTN.com/Daily Saint.
5: 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Freedom exists only within the rules. 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
7: I firmly believe that prayer is communication with God. And if we know that God is a loving Father, why wouldn't we want to talk to God? The reality is, we've got to talk to our family, we've got to talk to our friends, and if God is real, and God is definitely real, He wants to hear about our day. He also wants to know how we're doing and what our needs are. Prayer is communication with God.
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0: Okay, President of Human Life International. In the name of the Father, and of the Son, and of the Holy Spirit. Heavenly Father, gracious God, help us to defend human life. Help us to serve life at every stage, from its natural beginning to its natural end. Help us to help others to appreciate the beauty of human life, to respect it at each stage. Help us also, Father, to bring wisdom to a world that has become deaf, sometimes even mute to the dignity of human life. Help us in our role with our leaders, legislators, those in any public office, to defend life. Help us to encourage them to help others to see through law, through policy, and through every other means that life is to be protected. We ask all this in the name of Jesus Christ our Lord. Amen. In the name of the Father, and of the Son, and of the Holy Spirit. Amen.
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4: 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Father Ricardo is a priest and parish pastor in the Archdiocese of Detroit. He also serves as a consultant to the Archdiocesan Department of Evangelism, Catechesis, and Schools. Father Ricardo completed his graduate studies at Sacred Heart Major Seminary in Detroit and the Gregorian University in Rome. He was ordained in 1996. This episode is entitled RCIA for Catholics number 17, Sacraments number 2. Today's show is program number 762. And now here's Father John Ricardo. We hope you enjoy.
5: Father, we come before you again tonight to give you thanks and praise for the day, for the blessing of life and of faith. We want to thank you tonight in a special way for the great gift of baptism, for the adoption that we have received as your sons and daughters, for the new relationship that we have with you through your Son by the power of your Spirit. Lord, we pray that that same Spirit that dwells within us would illuminate our minds and help us to come to understand the difference that you make for us. Help us to become what we are, your sons and your daughters, not just in name, but in fact. All this we ask through Christ our Lord. Amen. In the name of the Father, the Son, and the Holy Spirit. I said last week, at least I had on the outline, I wanted to say a brief word on this title of Cradle Catholics. I don't think I ever got to it. Just to make clear, Cradle Catholic is not meant to be a disparaging term. I'm a Cradle Catholic, as opposed to a convert or a revert is someone who simply grew up Catholic, typically was baptized, first confession, confirmed, might have gone to Catholic school, maybe went to religious ed, and grew up in the faith. But oftentimes, because we never had to make a choice for it, even though we were supposed to have made a choice for it, that's what confirmation's really all about, stepping forward with all integrity, saying we want to live this. Because we never really had to choose in the way that someone who is either baptized as an adult or who comes into the full communion with the church as an adult had to choose. The reality is that oftentimes the people who come into the church as adults through RCIA know the faith better than those of us who grew up with it. That's all it's intended to be. I don't mean to disparage anybody, and if I do, I'm in the group, so I'm disparaged with you. But that's all it means. We just grew up in the faith, and oftentimes when you grow up with the faith, it's so familiar to us that we've just never really understood the punch that's there. And it's oftentimes one of the frustrating things for those who are coming into the church, oftentimes who are leaving very alive communities, but also leaving behind significant relationships, and often perhaps even losing family relationships, because they're convinced that this is the truth, the fullness of the means of salvation.

population. So they leave that behind, and then they come and they sit next to us, and they shake their heads and they go, whoa, I just left everything for this, and you're leaving early. As Bob was challenging us last week, I was referring to the discussion that Bob had had with somebody who was coming into the church this year, who's just not understanding why, if this is really the fullness of the faith and the Eucharist is all that we say it is, how we could walk out the door chewing. Why don't we just stay and appreciate what we get? So that's a little word on Cradle Catholics. I want to begin tonight by doing something like a little review, but using different terms. And this is from a fantastic little book by Peter Kraft. This book's called Jesus Shock. Very small, very manageable, and really profound. Kraft, you may or may not know, is a convert. He was raised Dutch Reformed Calvinist and came into the Catholic Church some decades ago now. And I want to share some of his thoughts on the sacraments and how he understood the sacraments when he was Protestant, and then how it is that we understand them as Catholics. I want to make clear as I read this, Kraft says some things in here about some of the differences between us as believers. We're all believers in the Lord as Protestants and Catholics. This also is not meant at all to be disparaging, especially if we might have some brothers and sisters here who are not Catholic. So I don't mean this to be in any way an attack, nor does Peter Kraft. It's merely an attempt to say matter-of-factly some of the differences that we have. So we have some things in common, and there's not yet the level of unity that we all know should be there, and the way in which we try to move forward is to talk about the differences that are present. So I think this might be helpful. It says, Protestants usually believe that there are only two sacraments, not seven. And more importantly, because quality is more important than quantity, that the sacraments do not give grace objectively by themselves, ex opera operato. That's a phrase in Latin that some of us might remember and others of us may not have a clue, but that's what it means, that the grace works objectively. That the sacraments do not give grace objectively by themselves as God himself does, but subjectively by the individual's own faith and piety. Protestants believe that the sacraments are like ladders that God gave to us by which we can climb up to him. Catholics believe that they are like ladders that God gave to himself by which he climbs down to us. The Catholic view of the sacraments is that they are the means of salvation, that God really, because God is the one who acts in the sacraments. God really forgives your sins when the priest pronounces absolution in Christ's name and in his authority. That God regenerates your soul and removes original sin when you are baptized. That Christ really unites himself to your soul in a spiritual marriage when you receive Holy Communion. Catholics believe that the sacraments are the answer to Kierkegaard's question of how we cross over 2,000 years and become contemporary with Christ, or rather how Christ crosses over and becomes contemporary with us. Last week we used the image of the movie in Saving Private Ryan, remember? That this is his way of talking about that, that as Ryan got to the grave, it came back into his memory, and it was as if it took him there. It didn't really take him there. The sacraments really make the events contemporary. The answer is that we meet, not just spiritually and subjectively in our minds, we meet materially and objectively in and through the matter of the sacraments. Matter matters. When, as a Protestant, I discovered that this was what the Catholic Church taught about sacraments, I was shocked. It seemed crude, materialistic, externalistic, and it seemed magical, automatic, and impersonal. We talked a little bit about this last week. That objection, I found, was easily disposed of. It is a sheer misunderstanding. The sacraments are not magical because they are not automatic. We can block the grace, and we usually do. More or less, like stopping down a faucet or pulling down the window blinds. But the water or the light comes from God, not from us. Christ really comes to meet us and sanctify us in the sacraments, however little we may appreciate him. Magic is a one-way operation, like nailing wood. The wood is passive. But sacraments are two-way operations, like sexual intercourse. He is a gentleman. He seduces, but he does not rape. We are not rendered passive by his grace, but active. Sacramental grace, like all grace, works like a two-part epoxy glue to glue together our souls and our Savior. The analogy of the epoxy is imperfect because half of the binding power comes from each half of an epoxy, but all the power in the sacraments comes from God. But the analogy does make one valid point, that both parts, ours and God's, are necessary.
It's not just God doing

automatic magic without our free will. We can't get grace without God's free will to give it. But God won't give grace without our free will to accept it, to trust it, to believe in it. God can supply grace without sacraments, but he cannot supply our faith without our consent. That is why God's sacraments without our faith do not save us. They are not magic, but our faith without his sacraments can save us, for God can make up for his missing half of the epoxy, the sacraments, but he cannot make up for our missing half, our faith. So when a Protestant is saved by faith alone, without the sacraments, that is the miracle. That is the unusual thing, the thing outside the divinely appointed order of things. That is getting into God's house through the back door. But when a Catholic is saved by faith and the sacraments, that's the usual thing. That is the front door. That is the full epoxy. Sacraments are like hoses. They are the channels of the living water of God's grace. It's a great image. Our faith is like opening the faucet. We can open it a lot, a little, or not at all. When the faucet handle is turned off, no water flows to us, even though the water is still objectively present. When it is turned on by faith, the water flows out and into us, and we get wet. But the water is already there. The faucet itself does not bring the water, only stop it down. We can block it, but we cannot produce it. But God can get the water to us even without using the hose. Protestantism is still Christianity, but not complete Christianity, because it denies ex opere operato sacraments. This means by work of the divine working, rather than by the work of the human one worked on. Shocking and offensive as this sounds to Protestants, Protestant churches are not really churches because there is only one church, and it has apostolic succession and a priesthood that is authorized to bring about Christ's real presence in the sacraments. The priest only catalyzes the reaction, so to speak. God causes it. The priest does not create, he procreates. Protestant churches do not have apostolic succession in any one of the three divinely appointed Old Testament offices of prophet, priest, or king. They do not have apostolic succession of consecrated bishops, who are the locus of the church's prophetic teaching authority. They do not have apostolic succession of consecrated priests, who are the agents of Christ's real presence in the sacraments. And they do not have the apostolic succession of authority to rule in Christ's name. That is why the church politely calls them ecclesial communities, but not churches. But Protestantism is still Christianity. It lacks the fullness of the church in the sacraments, but as the church herself says in her official catechism, God can also work outside his sacraments, and he often does. Protestantism is still the gospel. It can save you, for it introduces you to the Savior. Hinduism or Buddhism or Islam cannot save you, though many things in them can make you very wise and good. Only Christ can save you. When Hindus or Buddhists or Muslims are saved, they are not saved by their religion, but by Christ, anonymously. So the sacraments are not magic. But as a Protestant, I found in myself another objection to sacramentalism that was even more fundamental, that it was pagan, that is, materialistic. According to the Catholic Church, if you received the Catholic Eucharist, consecrated by a Catholic or Orthodox priest who had been validly ordained by the chain of apostolic succession, stretching back to the apostles who were ordained by Christ, then you really received Christ. But if you received the Eucharist from a Protestant clergy person, however holy he or she may have been, and however holy you yourself may have been, and however deep and passionate your faith and hope and love may have been at the moment you ate the holy bread and drank the holy wine, you were not receiving the literal, objectively real body and blood, soul and divinity of Christ himself. You were only having a religious experience. This shocked me. Then gradually, I became shocked at my shock, for I realized that I was a Gnostic. I found that many other things I believed, or thought I believed, as a Protestant because they were in the Bible, were equally shocking and materialistic. For instance, if that woman with the lifelong hemorrhage in Luke chapter 8, verses 43 to 48, had touched the hem of St. Peter's garment, or anyone else's, sincerely believing it was the hem of Christ's garment, she would not have received the miracle of healing that he felt go out from him. If St. John had mistakenly stood under the wrong cross, and the blood of the good thief had dripped onto his head, he would not have received the divine precious blood of salvation, even if his soul had been in a holy state. If Christ had not literally, physically died,
had not literally shed his blood

but only come to preach and teach and heal, we could not be saved. God is incredibly materialistic. And the sacraments, as understood by Catholics, were merely the logical extension of the Incarnation. Same divine policy. Not have the wrong thoughts and you fall, but eat this forbidden fruit and you fall. Not have good intentions and you are saved, but receive the body and blood of the Savior and you are saved. So I gradually came to realize that the Catholic doctrine of the sacraments was not an addition to the mere Christianity of the apostles in the New Testament, but that the Protestant doctrine was a subtraction from it. This was a shock. Of course it was, for I was not just dealing with a doctrine here, I was dealing with a tiger, Christ. There is a danger among cradle Catholics, there's that term, that familiarity dulls this shock, builds up immunity to it. This is not inevitable. The saints do not build up immunity to the shock. As they become ever more familiar with Christ, Jesus' shock increases rather than decreases. That's what we're trying to do here. That's the whole point. It's long and it requires a lot to unpack, but I appreciate the imagery that Kraft uses, particularly the imagery of the faucet and the epoxy, and just saying again, reinforcing to us that sacraments are not magic. That and the idea of having to do with matter are primary objections that people bring up to us, simply because it's a lack of understanding, just as he says. So again, the book is Jesus Shock. It's published by St. Augustine's Press and well worth the read. Okay, tonight I want to spend our time in baptism. As I think I mentioned last week, we could do at least a year's course on baptism, so there is no way what we're going to do here is going to be sufficient. But I want to highlight a couple of texts in Scripture, pull out a couple of things from the Catechism, talk a little bit about what we call types and how four things in particular in the Old Testament can help us better understand what goes on in baptism. And then I want to stress one thing in particular that happens in baptism and give us kind of a text in Scripture to reflect on, one of, if not the key text, having to do with baptism. Okay, that's kind of what we're trying to do tonight. One of the great ways to pray with Scripture is to do like a topical Bible study, whereby you have a theme, in this case the theme is baptism, and you simply spend time soaking in the Word of God, asking the Holy Spirit to help you understand what it is that He has done. So Scripture is revelation, it's God's communication to us, it's His truth, it's healing, and He wants to talk to us through it in a way that it far excels anything that I could say or that any of us could say. So I want to encourage you to take these texts and to really use them as a focus and a reflection in your prayer, and just to ask the Holy Spirit to help you understand what He's done in us and what the difference is. First text is Matthew 28, known as the great, what? Commission, right? Everybody said that with confidence. That was a convert, not a cradle Catholic, who said that. So the Great Commission is, now the 11 disciples went to Galilee, to the mountain to which Jesus had directed them. And when they saw him, they worshipped him, but some doubted. And Jesus came and said to them, all authority in heaven and on earth has been given to me. Go, therefore, and make disciples of all nations, baptizing them in the name of the Father, and of the Son, and of the Holy Spirit, teaching them to observe all that I have commanded you. And behold, I am with you always to the close of the age. That text, together with the next one in Mark, chapter 16, verses 15, which is Mark's retelling of that, after the Lord's resurrection. And he said to them, go into all the world and preach the gospel to the whole creation. He who believes and is baptized will be saved. He who does not believe will be condemned. Gospel of John, that first chapter, the prologue that we heard from on Christmas Day, chapter 1, verses 12 and 13, actually starting in verse 10. He, the Word, the second person of the Trinity, was in the world, and the world was made through him, yet the world knew him not. He came to his own home, and his own people received him not. But to all who received him, or who did receive him, who believed in his name, he gave power to become children of God, who were born not of blood, nor the will of the flesh, nor the will of man, but of God. That's an allusion to baptism. That's being born from God's will, not from merely the will of parents or from our own initiatives. John chapter 3, a passage which is often misunderstood, and this expression of being born again. Now there was a man of the Pharisees named Nicodemus, a ruler of the Jews.

This man came to Jesus by night and said to him, "Rabbi, we know that you are a teacher come from God, for no one can do these things that you do unless God is with him." Jesus answered him, "Truly, truly, I say to you, unless one is born anew," or from above, it can be translated either way, "he cannot see the kingdom of God." Nicodemus said to him, "How can a man be born when he is old? Can he enter a second time into his mother's womb and be born?" Jesus answered, "Truly, truly, I say to you, unless one is born of water and the Spirit, he cannot enter the kingdom of God. That which is born of the flesh is flesh, and that which is born of the Spirit is spirit." All four of those passages, we could look at some others, but all four of those in a particular way simply stress the fact that Jesus is the one who makes clear that there is a need for baptism. He's the one. It's an imperative from the Lord's teaching as to the reason behind baptism. Acts chapter 2, verses 37 to 42, is the ending of the description of the day of Pentecost, when the Holy Spirit descends in tongues of fire upon the apostles, and then Peter goes out and starts preaching to the crowds who are gathered there. I think it's the longest sermon in the scriptures. "Now when they heard this, all that Peter had said, they were cut to the heart and said to Peter and to the rest of the apostles, 'Brethren, what shall we do?'" So having heard the gospel announced to us, what's our response to be? "And Peter said to them, 'Repent and be baptized, every one of you, in the name of Jesus Christ, for the forgiveness of your sins, and you shall receive the gift of the Holy Spirit.'" Acts chapter 8, verses 26 to 38, the story of the Ethiopian eunuch, who was a servant to the queen, Candace of Ethiopia, who's sitting in his chariot reading scripture one day on his way home. And as he's reading scripture, he's reading Isaiah. It's one of the foreshadowings of Jesus as the suffering servant. He's reading the passage in Isaiah 53 where it says, "As a sheep led to the slaughter, or a lamb before its shearers is silent, so he opens not his mouth." So here's this Ethiopian eunuch. He's sitting there reading scripture, and Philip is miraculously brought to run alongside the chariot. So he's just running alongside the chariot, looking at the guy like, "Hey, what are you reading?" "I'm reading this." And the Ethiopian says, "I don't understand this. Is the writer talking about himself, or is he talking about someone else?" And so Philip opened his mouth, and beginning with this scripture, he told him about the good news of Jesus. "And as they went along the road, they came to some water, and the eunuch said, 'See, here is water. What is to prevent my being baptized?' And he commanded the chariot to stop, and they both went down into the water, and he baptized him." What's the point? The point is the response of the man who has heard the gospel is to be baptized, because that's how he comes into the covenant with God. Acts chapter 9, which is paralleled in Acts chapter 22, is the story of Saul, who becomes Paul. Saul, who's blinded, is brought to Ananias, one of the leaders of the Christian community. And when he gets to Ananias, Ananias preaches the gospel to him, and then he baptizes him. Acts chapter 10 is the story of Peter and Cornelius. Cornelius is a Gentile. At the end of the story, Cornelius and those in his household who received the gift of the Holy Spirit in exactly the same way as the Spirit descended upon the apostles on the day of Pentecost end up getting baptized by Peter. Acts chapter 16, the story of Paul and Silas, who are imprisoned in a jail in Philippi. And as they're imprisoned, there's an earthquake, and with the earthquake, all the chains break, and so everybody's about to leave, or at least the jailer thinks everybody's about to leave. People who are in jail for capital crimes who escape under the jailer's watch, the jailer pays the penalty for that by being killed. And so the earthquake happens, the jailer thinks everybody's left, so he starts to kill himself, and Paul says, "We haven't gone anywhere, relax, don't do that." And then Paul ends up baptizing him and his whole household, is what Acts chapter 16 goes on to tell us. Acts chapter 18 tells us of Paul and the baptism of one of the men in Corinth, who was the ruler of the synagogue there, a man named Crispus. He and his whole household are baptized there at the preaching of Paul. In 1 Corinthians chapter 6, verse 11, Paul writes, "You were washed, you were sanctified, you were justified in the name of the Lord Jesus Christ and in the Spirit of our God." All of these passages are worthy of our prayerful reflection. I just can't do that right now, but just trying to make us familiar with them. Titus chapter 3, verse 5, "Jesus saved us not because of deeds done by us in righteousness, but in virtue of his own mercy, by the washing of regeneration

and renewal in the Holy Spirit, which he poured out upon us richly through Jesus Christ, our Savior, so that we might be justified by his grace and become heirs in hope of eternal life. Notice all the imagery, not only the mention of being washed, but the imagery of having the Spirit poured over us. Hebrews chapter 10, verse 22. Let us draw near to God with a true heart in full assurance of faith, with our hearts sprinkled clean from an evil conscience and our bodies washed with pure water. A clear allusion to the reality of baptism. And then lastly, 1 Peter chapter 3, starting in verse 20 actually. God's patience waited in the days of Noah during the building of the ark, in which a few, that is 8 persons, were saved through water. Baptism, which corresponds to this, now saves you, not as a removal of dirt from the body, but as an appeal to God for a clear conscience through the resurrection of Jesus Christ. Those are a variety of texts. Again, it's a quick run-through, but at least it gives you more than just the number and the passage of the text. You can at least have a sense of what they're talking about. Again, I give them all to you, not just so you can have them on a piece of paper, but really so that you can pray with them and ask the Lord maybe to highlight whatever it is he may wish to stress in your life and in mine. The Catechism, a set of things in particular that I want to just stress for us tonight. Paragraphs 1213 to 1284 speak in detail about the sacrament of baptism. And I was just talking today about, especially those of us who grew up with the Baltimore Catechism, may not be inclined to pick up a catechism, because we either may or may not have responded well to the Baltimore Catechism, but the Catechism of the Catholic Church is not like the Baltimore Catechism, in that it's a universal catechism. There's only been 2 in the history of the Church. One came out in the 16th century after the Council of Trent. One came out a little bit more than 15 years ago now. And it's rich reading. It's laced with scripture, and it's very profound. Some of the basics that are stressed in the catechism, one we've already mentioned, that the Lord is the one who stresses the need for baptism. So it's his teaching to keep constantly in mind as we baptize. Paragraph 1213 is one of the kind of fuller treatments of what it is that baptism does. Baptism, the catechism says, is the basis of the whole Christian life, the gateway to life in the Spirit, and the door which gives access to the other sacraments. Some of us may have heard the expression, you enter the church as through baptism, as through a door. That's why a font, a baptismal font, is supposed to be placed at the entrance of the church. I think the theory behind the construction of our church upstairs is that you can't get into the church proper without passing the baptismal font. It's a little awkward in the design because we have so many ways to get into the church, but the ideal way of getting into any church building is you have to pass by the font. Why? Because you only get access to the altar and to the ambo, where we receive the Eucharist and the Word of God, by first having passed through the waters of baptism. That's why the font is placed where it's placed in a church. It's not supposed to be an afterthought. It's supposed to be actually, together with the altar and the ambo, one of the 3 main fixtures in the church and the tabernacle as well. Then it goes on to say, what happens through baptism? So through baptism, we are freed from sin and reborn as sons and daughters of God. Those are 2 different things. Freed from sin, reborn. We become members of Christ, are incorporated into the church, and become sharers in her mission. Those are the main things that baptism does. The 2 primary things out of all those are a purification from sin and a new birth in the Holy Spirit. It also makes a person to be a priest, a prophet, and a king. Oftentimes people mistakenly say, well, you know what? We belong to this ecclesial community or whatnot. We're not Catholic. We believe all people are priests. Well, so do we. We're all priests. We're all priests by baptism. Those who are ordained are priests of a different kind, not just a different degree. That's a different sacrament altogether. But we're all priests. And we're all prophets. And we're all kings. This is one of the realities that I continue to find to be most worthy of our ongoing reflection. What's it mean to be a priest? What's a priest do? What's the primary thing a priest is ordained to do? Offer sacrifices. What's an Aztec priest do? Offer sacrifices. What's a priest in any other culture do? They offer sacrifices. Well, the sacrifice that you and I are called to offer by baptism, let's look and see what Scripture says. Romans 12. I appeal to you, therefore, brethren, by the mercies of God, to present your bodies as a living sacrifice, holy and acceptable to God, which is your spiritual worship. Do not be conformed to this world, but be transformed by the

renewal of your mind, that you may prove what is the will of God, what is good and acceptable and perfect. So what's the point? Who gave me my life? God did. What's he looking for? My life. Give it back to him. Belongs to him. It's his gift. Here's the paradox. Only in giving it back to him can I actually find life. You want life? Surrender. You want life? Die. That's the paradox. Jesus says, unless a grain of wheat falls to the ground and dies, it remains just a grain of wheat. If it dies, it bears much fruit. That's not just true for a seed. That's true all the more so for us. So by baptism, the gift that we inherited or that we were given was we became adopted sons and daughters of God. And one of the gifts was you became a priest. The task is now I'm supposed to act like a priest. I act like a priest by giving to him the sacrifice of my life, all of it, in its entirety. We were talking last night to the men in the men's fellowship, quoting a little bit from Archbishop Chaput, who's the archbishop in Denver. And he was addressing the question, what service, if you will, or what gift can Catholics best give to the country in which we live? And Chaput's answer is, don't lie. If you say you're Catholic, prove it. If we're going to be disciples of Jesus, strive to give him everything. This is not a category that in part defines us. It is our identity. It's the core of who we are. If we don't know that, we don't understand what it means to be a Christian. Also makes us to be a prophet. Baptism does. Every World Series or Super Bowl or whatever, you always used to see the guy with the multicolored afro, you know, with the John 3:16 sign. Some of us might remember him. He'd always be back there doing this, and then he'd hold up his sign. And to be a prophet doesn't mean to walk around with signs. To be a prophet means to speak on God's behalf. That's the primary understanding of being a prophet. Sometimes that means you tell the future. Usually it doesn't. Usually you tell the past. We declare the things that God has done for all of us. One of the things that we learn from baptism is that the gift that God has given us is not private. It's a huge point for our culture to make sure we understand. Faith is not private. Faith is personal. It's given to us to give away, to share, to tell others. God didn't become man for some people. He went to the cross for all people, not just for the Western world, for the whole world. So we're commanded by being members of the body of Christ and sharing in the mission to tell others about this. Some people don't like to say at the end of Mass, the Mass is ended, go in peace, because their thought is the Mass never ends. Well, that's a real misunderstanding of the word Mass. Mass is just kind of the English translation from a Latin word, which means she is sent. That's the old ending in the Latin Mass, ite missa est, she is sent. Who's sent? We are. Who's the she? The church. We're the church, right? Together with the hierarchy, we're the church. What are we sent to do? To tell people what he's done. Not to be quiet about it. To tell people with great joy, with great confidence, knowing that he's the answer that we're all looking for, the answer to the question that is my life and yours and everybody on the face of the earth. And lastly, baptism makes us to be a king, or lastly out of these three. Kingship is something which is terribly misunderstood, mainly because authority is terribly misunderstood. We think of authority as having power. Authority has nothing to do with having power. Authority is something which is given to somebody so as to enrich the lives of those who are entrusted to the person with authority. Not so that they can keep people under their thumb, but so that they can actually help people flourish. So a parent has authority, not so that they can have little slaves around the house, but so that they can lead their children to the fullness of life. Well, a king, according to Scripture, is not someone who sits on a throne and has some slaves come around and bring them goods. A king is someone who has three primary tasks. One, to lead his country into battle. Two, to look after widows and orphans. And three, to have a particular interest for the poor. So to say that we are kings or that we participate in Christ's kingship because of baptism means that we have those same tasks. Most especially that we are to care for those who are incapable of caring for themselves. That's why we have a preferential option for the poor, whether it's the unborn, the people downtown who we try to reach out to and care for, or whoever they may be. Those are a couple of the things that the Catechism stresses in particular. There is a reality known as typology, which is helpful to try to understand baptism. Some of us might be familiar with the expression that St. Jerome said, ignorance of Scripture is ignorance of Christ. Anybody ever heard that? He wrote that actually in a commentary on the book of Isaiah, which is in the Old Testament. Jerome's point is that unless we know the Old Testament, we really don't know Jesus.
because the Old Testament is not the book that was for the Jewish people and then

We just kind of push that aside. Now we just read the New Testament. The Old Testament and the New Testament are from the same Lord. One is leading to the other. And so St. Augustine said that in the Old Testament, the new lies hid, and in the New Testament, the meaning of the old becomes clear. So in other words, there is this reality known as typology, which basically means that there's a real correspondence between both events and persons which happen in the Old Testament, which help better understand things and people in the New Testament. For example, that passage in 1 Peter chapter 3, Noah and the ark is a type of baptism. The ark is a type of the church. The water, the flood, is a type of the water of baptism. What's water do at the time of Noah? It destroyed sin. What's water do in baptism? Destroy sin. But it's also the means on which the water or the boat floats. So water both destroys and gives life, which helps us to understand what's happening in baptism. It both destroys something and it gives life. Manna in the Old Testament, this gift from God, this literally the word means what is it? This food which God fed the Israelites with as they wandered in the desert on their way to the Promised Land is a type of the Eucharist. Isaac, who's bound by Abraham and carries the wood up the way to Mount Moriah where Abraham thinks he's going to sacrifice him, Isaac is a type of Jesus who carries the wood of the cross, who is actually sacrificed. He sacrifices himself for us on another mountain, Calvary, which is not that far away from Mount Moriah. So these typologies help us to understand things that happen in the New Testament. Four in particular, Noah and the ark and the flood, circumcision, the Red Sea, and the crossing of the Jordan are four significant types that the better we understand all four of those, the better we understand what baptism does. The key in all of this, before I go to the main passage that I want us to reflect on and then we can talk, is baptism has never, ever been understood as a mere statement by which someone stands up and says, I wish to follow Jesus. That's not what it's ever been known to be. It's always been understood to be the doorway into the church, the washing away of sin, the regeneration by the grace of God, adoption into his family, being incorporated into the body of Christ, and being sent out as part of the mission of the church. That's what baptism is all about. And it leads to the altar in a particular way where we receive that which is the greatest thing we can receive in this life, objectively speaking, which is the Eucharist. Now, there's two things which baptism always stresses. One is washing, and the other is dying and being reborn. We mentioned last week that one of the significant things about the sacraments is that they actually bring about what they signify. So in baptism, water signifies what? Washing, cleansing, right. What's it wash? Sin. All sin? All sin. Absolutely. It washes away all sin. It also symbolizes death and paradoxically rebirth. And that's what I want to stress here tonight. I might have read this last week, but I'm not sure. I apologize, but it's worthy of our listening to again. I want to read first a short commentary by Ronald Knox, this great Englishman that I think I referred to anyway. And then I want to read the text that he's commenting on. And he's talking about St. Paul and how St. Paul obviously is familiar with the imagery of baptism having to do with being washed, but that's not the imagery that Paul prefers or that he highlights. Is not unacquainted with that other and more familiar imagery which describes baptism as washing us clean from our sins. Titus says, he saved us with the cleansing power which gives us new birth. But that is not his favorite way of talking, and I think for two reasons. Washing is something external to ourselves. We get rid of something on the surface that was never really part of us. Whereas the grace of baptism goes down to the very roots of our nature, restores us to a new kind of existence. And washing is a process we may repeat as often as we will. Baptism is not like that. It is a single, crucial moment like the moment of death. Dead, buried, and risen with Christ. That is our state when we have been baptized. We must not imagine when St. Paul uses a legal metaphor about death canceling all claims that he looks on this baptism death as a mere legal fiction. No, we must think of ourselves as dead to sin. Just let that sink in. We must think of ourselves as dead to sin and alive with a life that looks towards God. New life for St. Paul
does not mean merely new habits of living or turning over a new leaf.

It means that a new principle of life altogether has been implanted in us. So when we talk about what difference do the sacraments really make, this is what Paul is talking about. A very new principle of life has been given to us. The reality is, for many of us, that's been true, but the faucet's been turned off. But the water's been flowing for decades. And for some of us right now, or maybe the water's been trickling, or maybe it's been rushing. We're all in different places, huh? But the reality is, the call for the Lord is to keep opening up the spigot ever wider and let the new life, which has been flowing and is already in us, really begin to flow, so that the very power of God, which is already in you, can really take hold. It is as if God were repeating that act by which he breathed life into the clay of his creature Adam long ago in paradise. There are passages in which you will find the apostle pressing this notion still further, as if the change which takes place in us at baptism were something more, even, than a death and a rising again, as if it involved the annihilation of the thing we once were and the creation of a fresh human being altogether. This is really precisely the gift of confession. Confession is known as second baptism. You can't repeat baptism. You do it once, that's it. But confession is like a second baptism, which means to say it's like Drano. It blows out all the debris inside the pipes so that the water can come rushing through again. Why? So that the old life can be annihilated and the new principle which God gives to me can really begin to take effect all throughout my life. And so in a passage I have already quoted, Paul insists that our old self has been crucified with Christ. Of course, by a metaphor, you may talk of a man's old self and his new self when he has undergone any considerable change of heart. But St. Paul seems to mean more than that. Does he mean, we are tempted to ask, that the regeneration which comes to us with baptism undoes all the effects of the fall? That we no longer feel the sting of concupiscence, fancy word for the inclination to sin that we all have? That we are sealed irresistibly and automatically for heaven? No, it's not what he's telling us. On the contrary, in these very passages where he insists so strongly on the catastrophic effects of the new birth, he is pleading with us to live up to it, and to be worthy of it. You must be quit now, he says, of the old self, whose way of life you remember, the self that wasted its aim on false dreams. You must be quit of the old self and of the habits that went with it. You must be clothed in the new self that is being refitted all the time for closer knowledge, so that the image of the God who created it is its pattern. He tells us that we have got to get rid of the old self, not that we are rid of it. The doctrine of the new birth is not an all-clear signal to tell us that the struggle with sin is all over. It's a call to arms, bidding us enter on the struggle because at last we have a chance of victory. That's the key. That's the really encouraging reality of the sacraments. It's not that, don't worry, there's no more battles to fight. It's that, don't worry, in whatever battle we have to fight, and we do fight, we finally have a chance to win. Bitterness, addictions, greed, lust, selfishness, insecurities, whatever it is we all struggle with, victory is at hand if only we'll just do this and turn and open up the faucet and let His grace run through it. You must not make your bodily powers over to sin. Sin will not be able to play the master over you any longer. That's a commentary on this passage that I want to read right now. My encouragement of something practically to do with tonight is simply to use this next week to pray with Romans chapter 6, verses 3 through 13, and let the Holy Spirit speak. I go back to this passage all the time. It's one of the most significant passages in all of the scriptures on the reality of baptism and what's happened. So Paul says, do you not know that all of us who have been baptized into Christ Jesus were baptized into his death? It brings about what it signifies. What's the water signify? A tomb, a place of burial. It also signifies a womb, a place of rebirth. It's both. Just like the waters of Noah are a death to sin and the means by which the ark floats, thereby at the same time killing and giving life. So baptism does for us. It kills our sin, and it gives life, gives the principle by which, namely the Holy Spirit, by which we can live the life to which God has called us to. And not just that God has called us to, but that you want to live and that I want to live. You ever get frustrated over the fact that you just lost your temper with someone?

You're like me, you wake up in the morning, it's like, Lord, I just want to do everything for your glory and your honor. And then like 15 minutes into the day, you just like had a conversation with somebody, you're like, gosh, what happened to that prayer? I mean, how could I have blown it so quick in the parking lot after Mass? With the Eucharist still like lingering in my body, how's that possible? Maybe I'm farther gone than all of you, but I need to be reminded that there's a new principle of life that's being offered to me. So you do not know that all of us who have been baptized into Christ Jesus were baptized into his death. We were buried, therefore, with him by baptism into death. What's he mean? Sacramentally, you were on the cross in baptism. Sacramentally, you were in the tomb with him in baptism. And sacramentally, you walked out of the tomb. In other words, you're dead. And he's just going to go on to say, dead people can't sin because they're dead. That's how we're supposed to live. I'm dead. I'm dead to that life. Or at least I can be if I'll keep the faucet open, because victory is now possible for me. We were buried, therefore, with him by baptism into death, so that, as Christ was raised from the dead by the glory of the Father, we too might walk in newness of life. I don't care how stuck we've been in patterns of behavior. You don't have to be stuck anymore. And again, this is precisely the gift of confession, which last week we said 45% of Catholics have never gone to. So what has that done? That's clogged the drain. And by having the drain clogged, we're stuck in the old pattern of life. And rather than this attempt to, you know, beat ourselves up and feel really bad, what confession is a chance to open up the floodgates by being tapped in again to the power that was given to us in baptism. It's a second baptism, so that this new principle of life can be in me, so that those behaviors and the patterns of behavior and the habits of life that we're in that we hate and yet feel stuck in, don't weigh us down anymore. That's why the reality every time we walk out of a confessional is, it's possible for me to never come back here with this sin. Whatever the sin is, impatience with my spouse, hopelessness, despair, addiction, whatever. The reality is, at that moment, something was given to me that enabled me to change. The power of the resurrection was given to me that I could change. It's not magic, but the power is there. I just have to want it. And the reality is, some days we want it and some days we don't. And please God, one day we're really going to want it all the time. But that's there for us. For if we have been united with him in a death like his, we shall certainly be united with him in a resurrection like his. We know that our former man was crucified with him so that the sinful body might be destroyed and we might no longer be enslaved to sin. Because what's God's plan for me? Abundant life. That's why Jesus said he came. I have come that you might have abundant life. In contrast to the thief who's come to do what? To steal, to kill, and to destroy. God's not the enemy of freedom. God is the giver of freedom. He's the enabler of freedom. He's the one who wants me free. What's sin? It's a failure to live freedom excellently. The Ten Commandments can be reduced simply to be something like this: thou shalt not be a slave, because I didn't make you to be a slave. You shouldn't bow down in front of anything or anyone. The only one your knee should bend to is me, the Lord who made you and who loves you and who's proven that by giving himself for you on the cross and whose resurrection power is in you by baptism. He who has died is freed from sin. But if we have died with Christ, we believe that we shall also live with him. For we know that Christ, being raised from the dead, will never die again. Death no longer has dominion over him. The death he died to sin once for all. But the life he lives to God. So you also, because of baptism, which was a sacramental sharing in the passion, in the burial, and in the resurrection of Jesus, so you also must consider yourselves dead to sin and alive to God in Christ Jesus. Let not sin, therefore, reign in your mortal bodies to make you obey their passions. Do not yield your members to sin as instruments of wickedness, but yield yourselves to God as men and women who have been brought from death to life, and your members to God as instruments of righteousness, for sin will have no dominion over you. It's one thing for us just to read that right now and me to make a couple of comments. It's an entirely different thing for you and I to go pray, especially in front of the Blessed Sacrament, and to ask the Holy Spirit, who is in you, who inspired that to be written, to help you understand what it is he's trying to say to us, to you by name and to me by name. Do you not know that you don't have to bend your knee to whatever it is that you have and I have so often bent our knee to? That there is within you unbelievable power.

0: the most remarkable power known to anything in all of creation, the power of the resurrection, inside of you. Because the Holy Spirit who raised Jesus from the dead is inside of you. That's great news, people. That is remarkable news. That's the difference that God makes and that the sacraments can make for us very personally. You can walk in freedom. Who doesn't want to walk in freedom? Here's how you get it. St. Catherine of Siena, a great doctor of the church, was fond of often saying, become what you are. Pope John Paul II used to say that all the time too, especially to youth. Become what you are. What's that mean? It means lots of things, but who are you and I? What is our identity? Well, you're an adopted child of God by baptism. That's who you are. That's a reality, and yet not yet fully. I'm his child, I'm his son, but I don't live like it all the time. I don't think like him all the time. I don't will what he wills all the time. The challenge to me and to you is to become what we in fact already are. And the more that we every day say to the Lord, Lord, here I am, I'm coming to do your will, confident that you love me, that you're my Father, that you care for me, that you are rich in mercy, that your plan for me is abundant life, which doesn't mean prosperity, it means abundant life. So long as I know that and I keep surrendering myself to him and I keep opening up the spigot to let his grace rush through, then that abundant life that he has come to give me will enable me to walk upright, unburdened by sin, in the freedom, the glorious freedom of the children of God, which is his plan and my desire and yours too. That's what baptism is enabling us to do. I think that's pretty exciting because I want life. God's got a monopoly on it and he wants to give it to me. He's like the power nozzle. You know, he washes away all the muck and debris that's coating me and then he just plugs it in and fills me with, it's like, you know, trying to fill a balloon with a power nozzle. It's already done. I've got the hose with 16 leaks in it, which takes an hour and a half to fill the little tiny balloon. God doesn't have that. He's got this extraordinary capacity to fill me with strength in an instant. You know, Jesus looks at Lazarus and says, come out. And a dead man stands up and walks out of the grave. Same Lord who did that can say to each one of us, wherever we are right now, come out. You don't have to stay there anymore. And the evil one just lies to us all the time. You know what? This is the way you are. You've always been like this. You're always gonna be like this. Just get used to it. That's a lie. It's right from hell. I don't care how you've been or how I've been. The reality is today I can change. I don't have to be that person anymore. The water's running. We just have to turn the spigot. So let's turn the spigot tonight and ask him to come in. All right. May Almighty God bless you, Father, Son, and Holy Spirit.
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2: I had the worst 20 minutes of my life when we were camping and I lost my son, Joey. He was 4. He had wandered into the woods, got disoriented, and sat down amidst the trees. My whole family was screaming his name, but he was too scared to respond, too scared to move. I ran to the pond near our camp. I thought he must have drowned. I had no idea where else he could have been. So I was knee-deep in this water, and as I looked for his body, a prayer exploded from my heart. It wasn't premeditated. It just came out of who I am as a dad, which is a little echo of who God is as my father. God, you've done so much good for me. You've given me a great life. You've given me so many blessings. Take it all back and give me my son.

0: 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We are the Catholic Church. 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We are Catholic. Welcome home.
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2: Welcome to Catholic Blitz. 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Are you ready?
3: Oh, I am.
2: All right. The question is, who are the brothers and sisters of Jesus? You got 1 minute. Go. Ooh.
3: All right. Well, the phrase brothers and sisters of Jesus that we have in the English text actually is a translation from the Greek, which is adelphoi, which can mean not just brothers and sisters, but any type of relative, which can be niece, nephew, aunt, or uncle. Because in ancient languages, they didn't make the same distinctions that we do. So when they talk about Jesus' brothers and sisters, they're actually talking about his relatives, because obviously John the Baptist was one of his relatives. So when they talk about Jesus' brothers and sisters, we're not talking about siblings. He has no siblings. Mary had one kid, that was it, and Jesus had no brothers and sisters, biologically speaking, and that's the end.
2: Good job.
3: Thank you.
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5: 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No betting man would have placed money on this woman succeeding. 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
6: This is Father Carter Griffin. The month of August is dedicated to the Immaculate Heart of Mary. Let us pray. In the name of the Father, and of the Son, and of the Holy Spirit. Amen. Hail Mary, full of grace, the Lord is with thee. Blessed art thou among women, and blessed is the fruit of thy womb, Jesus. Holy Mary, Mother of God, pray for us sinners, now and at the hour of our death. Amen. In the name of the Father, and of the Son, and of the Holy Spirit. Amen.
7: Prayer doesn't have to be anything rigid or formal. Of course, we have countless ones we can turn to when words don't come to mind. So rote prayers are fantastic, but I also like to pray by listening to praise music, reading the Psalms, and just listening to God's voice. Keep in mind that prayer is a two-way endeavor. Sometimes we think it's just us talking and God listening. If that's what your prayer life has mainly consisted of, try getting used to listening to God speak to you. You'll hear beautiful and amazing things.
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9: A new survey courtesy of Concerned Women for America shows that the American people are finally beginning to understand the terrible dangers of the chemical abortion pill. Roughly 70% of respondents said that they support ending the mail-order distribution of mifepristone, a number that is no doubt reflective of pro-life educational efforts to inform the public of its dangers. These drugs kill innocent children. They also present a tremendous danger to the mother's health, particularly in cases of ectopic pregnancy, in which cases taking the pill can be fatal for the mother. While ending the mail order distribution is an important goal, it's not the finish line.

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5: 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We'll also keep hearing from Proverbs as well. Father Mike urges us in our prayer to ask God to give us the gift of his grace, to ask for a heart like his.
6: Hi, my name is Father Mike Schmitz, and you're listening to the Bible in a Year, where we encounter God's voice and live life through the lens of Scripture. Using the Great Adventure Bible timeline, we'll read all the way from Genesis to Revelation, discovering how the story of salvation unfolds and how we fit into that story today. The Great Adventure Bible timeline was developed by Jeff Cavins and is provided by Ascension, who produced and funded this program. It is day 223. It's the final, the conclusion of the book of the prophet Isaiah in chapter 66, as well as we're launching into yesterday. Gosh, Ezekiel's wife died, marking the moment of the destruction of this final siege of Jerusalem, the destruction of the temple. Now, in Ezekiel chapter 25 and 26, we're going into some words of prophecy against some of the nations, right? So the nations, not necessarily the people of Jerusalem. We're shifting Ezekiel's gaze or the Lord's gaze to prophecies against the Ammonites, against the Moabites, against the Philistines and Edomites and Tyre and Sidon, those kinds of folks. But before that, we are going to jump into the conclusion of the book of the prophet Isaiah. The book of the prophet Isaiah, chapter 66, the judgment of God. Thus says the Lord, heaven is my throne and the earth is my footstool. What is the house which you would build for me, and what is the place of my rest? All these things my hand has made, and so all these things are mine, says the Lord. But this is the man to whom I look, he that is humble and contrite in spirit and trembles at my word. He who slaughters an ox is like him who kills a man. He who sacrifices a lamb like him who breaks a dog's neck. He who presents a cereal offering like him who offers swine's blood. He who makes a memorial offering of frankincense, like him who blesses an idol. These have chosen their own ways, and their soul delights in their abominations. I also will choose affliction for them and bring their fears upon them, because when I called, no one answered. When I spoke, they did not listen. But they did what was evil in my eyes and chose that in which I did not delight. Hear the word of the Lord, you who tremble at his word. Your brethren who hate you and cast you out for my name's sake have said, let the Lord be glorified, that we may see your joy. But it is they who shall be put to shame. Listen, an uproar from the city, a voice from the temple, the voice of the Lord rendering recompense to his enemies. Before she was in labor, she gave birth. Before her pain came upon her, she was delivered of a son. Who has heard such a thing? Who has seen such things? Shall a land be born in one day? Shall a nation be brought forth in one moment? For as soon as Zion was in labor, she brought forth her sons. Shall I bring to birth and not cause to bring forth, says the Lord? Shall I, who cause to bring forth, shut the womb, says your God? Rejoice with Jerusalem and be glad for her, all you who love her. Rejoice with her in joy, all you who mourn over her, that you may suck and be satisfied with her consoling breast.

that you may drink deeply with delight from the abundance of her glory. For thus says the Lord, behold, I will extend prosperity to her like a river, and the wealth of the nations like an overflowing stream. And you shall suck, you shall be carried upon her hip and fondled upon her knees. As one whom his mother comforts, so I will comfort you. You shall be comforted in Jerusalem. You shall see, and your heart shall rejoice. Your bones shall flourish like the grass. And it shall be known that the hand of the Lord is with his servants, and his indignation is against his enemies. For behold, the Lord will come in fire, and his chariots like the storm wind, to render his anger in fury, and his rebuke with flames of fire. For by fire will the Lord execute judgment, and by his sword upon all flesh. And those slain by the Lord shall be many. Those who sanctify and purify themselves to go into the gardens, following one in the midst, eating swine's flesh and the abomination and mice, shall come to an end together, says the Lord. The new heavens and new earth. For I know their works and their thoughts. And I am coming to gather all nations and tongues, and they shall come and shall see my glory. And I will set a sign among them, and from them I will send survivors to the nations, to Tarshish, Put, and Lud, who draw the bow to Tubal and Javan, to the islands afar off, that have not heard my fame or seen my glory, and they shall declare my glory among the nations. And they shall bring all your brethren from all the nations as an offering to the Lord, upon horses and in chariots and in litters, and upon mules and upon dromedaries, to my holy mountain Jerusalem, says the Lord. Just as the sons of Israel bring their cereal offering in a clean vessel to the house of the Lord. And some of them also I will take for priests and for Levites, says the Lord. For as the new heavens and the new earth which I will make shall remain before me, says the Lord, so shall your descendants and your name remain. From new moon to new moon, and from Sabbath to Sabbath, all flesh shall come to worship before me, says the Lord. And they shall go forth and look on the dead bodies of the men that have rebelled against me. For their worm shall not die, their fire shall not be quenched, and they shall be an abhorrence to all flesh. The book of the prophet Ezekiel, chapter 25. Prophecy against the Ammonites. The word of the Lord came to me, Son of man, set your face toward the Ammonites and prophesy against them. Say to the Ammonites, hear the word of the Lord God. Thus says the Lord God, because you said, aha, over my sanctuary when it was profaned, and over the land of Israel when it was made desolate, and over the house of Judah when it went into exile. Therefore, I am handing you over to the people of the east for a possession, and they shall set their encampments among you and make their dwellings in your midst. They shall eat your fruit, and they shall drink your milk. I will make Rabbah a pasture for camels, and the cities of the Ammonites a fold for flocks. Then you will know that I am the Lord. For thus says the Lord God, because you have clapped your hands and stamped your feet and rejoiced with all the malice within you against the land of Israel, therefore, behold, I have stretched out my hand against you and will hand you over as spoil to the nations, and I will cut you off from the peoples and will make you perish out of the countries. I will destroy you. Then you will know that I am the Lord. Prophecy against Moab. Thus says the Lord God, because Moab said, behold, the house of Judah is like all the other nations. Therefore, I will lay open the flank of Moab from the cities on its frontier, the glory of the country, Beth Jeshimoth and Baal Me'on and Kiriathaim. I will give it along with the Ammonites to the people of the east as a possession, that it may be remembered no more among the nations. And I will execute judgments upon Moab. Then they will know that I am the Lord. Prophecy against Edom. Thus says the Lord God, because Edom acted revengefully against the house of Judah and has grievously offended in taking vengeance upon them. Therefore, thus says the Lord God, I will stretch out my hand against Edom and cut off from it man and beast, and I will make it desolate. From Teman even to Dedan, they shall fall by the sword, and I will lay my vengeance upon Edom by the hand of my people Israel. And they shall do in Edom according to my anger and according to my wrath. And they shall know my vengeance, says the Lord God. Prophecy against the Philistines. Thus says the Lord God, because the Philistines acted revengefully and took vengeance with

malice of heart to destroy in never-ending enmity. Therefore, thus says the Lord God, behold, I will stretch out my hand against the Philistines, and I will cut off the Kerethites, and destroy the rest of the seacoast. I will execute great vengeance upon them with wrathful chastisements. Then they will know that I am the Lord, when I lay my vengeance upon them. Chapter 26. Prophecy against Tyre. In the 11th year, on the first day of the month, the word of the Lord came to me. Son of man, because Tyre said concerning Jerusalem, aha, the gate of the peoples is broken. It has swung open to me. I shall be replenished now that she is laid waste. Therefore, thus says the Lord God, behold, I am against you, O Tyre, and I will bring up many nations against you as the sea brings up its waves. They shall destroy the walls of Tyre and break down her towers, and I will scrape her soil from her and make her a bare rock. She shall be in the midst of the sea a place for the spreading of nets, for I have spoken, says the Lord God. And she shall become a spoil to the nations, and her daughters on the mainland shall be slain by the sword. Then they will know that I am the Lord. For thus says the Lord God, behold, I will bring upon Tyre from the north Nebuchadnezzar, king of Babylon, king of kings, with horses and chariots, and with horsemen and a host of many soldiers. He will slay with the sword your daughters on the mainland. He will set up a siege wall against you, and throw up a mound against you, and raise a roof of shields against you. He will direct the shock of his battering rams against your walls, and with his axes he will break down your towers. His horses will be so many that their dust will cover you. Your walls will shake at the noise of the horsemen and wagons and chariots when he enters your gates as one enters a city which has been breached. With the hooves of his horses he will trample all your streets. He will slay your people with the sword, and your mighty pillars will fall to the ground. They will make a spoil of your riches and a prey of your merchandise. They will break down your walls and destroy your pleasant houses. Your stones and timber and soil they will cast into the midst of the waters. And I will stop the music of your songs, and the sound of your lyres shall be heard no more. I will make you a bare rock. You shall be a place for the spreading of nets. You shall never be rebuilt. For I, the Lord, have spoken, says the Lord God. Thus says the Lord God to Tyre, will not the islands shake at the sound of your fall, when the wounded groan, when slaughter is made in the midst of you? Then all the princes of the sea will step down from their thrones and remove their robes and strip off their embroidered garments. They will clothe themselves with trembling. They will sit upon the ground and tremble every moment and be appalled at you. And they will raise a lamentation over you and say to you, how have you vanished from the seas, O city renowned? That was mighty on the sea, you and your inhabitants, who imposed your terror on all the mainland. Now the isles tremble on the day of your fall. Yes, the isles that are in the sea are dismayed at your passing. For thus says the Lord God, when I make you a city laid waste, like the cities that are not inhabited, when I bring up the deep over you and the great waters cover you, then I will thrust you down with those who descend into the pit, to the people of old, and I will make you to dwell in the netherworld among primeval ruins, with those who go down to the pit, so that you will not be inhabited or have a place in the land of the living. I will bring you to a dreadful end, and you shall be no more. Though you shall be sought for, you will never be found again, says the Lord God. The book of Proverbs, chapter 14, verses 1 through 4. Wisdom builds her house, but folly with her own hands tears it down. He who walks in uprightness fears the Lord, but he who is devious in his ways despises him. The talk of a fool is a rod for his back, but the lips of the wise will preserve them. Where there are no oxen, there is no grain, but abundant crops come by the strength of the ox. Father in heaven, we give you praise. We thank you so much. Gosh, Lord, thank you for journeying with us. I mean, Lord, I know that the book of the prophet Isaiah can be so intimidating. The book of any of the major prophets can be so intimidating. Here we are in the middle of Ezekiel, and here we are concluding Isaiah, and yet you walked with us and held our hands as we just sought to understand what it was that you were speaking to the people of Jerusalem, the people of Israel at the time, and what you're speaking to us today. Lord God, as often as your word is confusing, as often as your word, we only understand it like through a veil darkly, we just ask that you please continue to illuminate our minds. And above all, even when our minds are darkened, to inflame our hearts with the love for you,
that we can have the

appropriate approach to you, the appropriate attitude towards you, the appropriate response to you. We ask you match our emotions up with reality around us, that we only feel fear when there's something to fear, that we feel joy when there's something to be joyful at, when we mourn those things we're called upon to mourn. We grieve when we're called upon to grieve, and we rejoice when we're called upon to rejoice. Lord God, knit us back together. Make us whole again. In Jesus' name we pray. Amen. In the name of the Father, and of the Son, and of the Holy Spirit. Amen. Well, I was praying about that reality of that, God, please help us to have the right feelings, because we recognize our feelings can be wrong. I mean, this is not to say that our feelings are necessarily sins. Like, you know, if I feel anger, I feel wrath, I feel lust or whatever, those things are often involuntary. But we also recognize that our feelings can be inaccurate. Our feelings, how we respond to a thing can be wrong. And so here, let's start with Ezekiel first here before we get to the last chapter of Isaiah, is we have this motion that Ezekiel's making for the next, you know, couple of chapters, where he is giving a prophecy against the nations around Israel. And one of the things that's highlighted is those people, the Ammonites and the Moabites, who they said, aha, when they heard about the destruction of the temple. This idea that, you know, either being indifferent or being rejoicing at the destruction of God's home, God's presence, God's sanctuary, the temple of worship. And that response was wrong. In fact, that response of indifference, or that response of rejoicing at the destruction of God's place, God's dwelling place, was the wrong response, right? So that they were called to have mourned the people of Israel, with the people of Israel. They were called to have mourned the destruction of Jerusalem, and they did not. And that is a big deal. When our feelings, our response even, does not match up with what we're called to have, right? And you can contrast that with the end of the prophet Isaiah, because it talks about how, there's going to be the day when you rejoice with Jerusalem and be glad because of her. Be glad because of her. All you who are mourning over her, you mourned because it was the appropriate thing to do when Jerusalem was being sacked, when it was being destroyed, when it had false worship in there, and you are mourning that. That is the entirely appropriate response. Remember yesterday when Ezekiel's wife died and he didn't mourn, because he's basically saying, this is what you're going to do. When Jerusalem gets destroyed, when the temple gets destroyed, you're going to hear about it and you're not going to mourn this. And here in Isaiah 66, where now you mourn with those who mourn, and you're rejoicing when it's time for rejoicing. That in fact, it says you'll be delighted at her glory. And this is so, so incredible. You'll be delighted at her glory. Because this last chapter of Isaiah's book of prophecy is remarkable. I love this. Just like, who has heard such a thing? Who has seen such a thing? He says that I will extend prosperity over to her like a river, the wealth of the nations like an overflowing torrent. Goes on to say that people will come from all over the place. And he uses this term, the new heavens and the new earth, that they will come, the nations. Like, remember, all the nations. That means not just Jewish people, but God is going to bring the Gentiles. He's going to bring non-Jewish people. Remember, go back all the way to Abraham. The promises to Abraham. You have this land. You will have a dynasty, and through you, the entire world will be blessed. And here, Isaiah is concluding this book by saying that they'll come to you upon horses and chariots and litters, upon mules, upon dromedaries. Dromedaries, what a great word. Dromedaries like camels. Camels like the three wise men. We don't know how many there were, but you know, tradition just says three. The wise men who journeyed from afar and came to do what? Came to worship the Messiah. And this is incredible. They came to worship him. And this is what all of everything at the end of the book of the prophet Isaiah is talking about is not only will the Lord restore to the Jewish people his blessing, not only will he restore all these things, he's also going to extend to the nations. He's going to extend to them his goodness. He's going to extend to them his glory. Remember, God has angels sing on the night of the nativity where the shepherds are gathered. Glory to God in the highest. This is glory. This is so much glory. Isaiah 66, all flesh will come. All flesh will come to do what? All flesh will come to worship him. And just even saying there'll even be priests from among those who are not Levites in the new covenant. They won't have to be Levites in order to be priests. And we have Jesus Christ, the great high priest. We have the ministerial priests, right? Priests in the Catholic and Orthodox tradition. We also have the priesthood of the faithful, like every baptized person shares in the priesthood of Christ. And what a great gift that we find ourselves in this moment, in this place right now. It is just an incredible, incredible gift. And so we got to pray for each other, because you have to live like this, to live and to realize that God is extending.

extended his blessings to us, that we have to say, okay, Lord, when there's something to mourn, let me mourn. When there's something to rejoice in, let me rejoice. There's a great song that just talks about this. Help me to love the things you love and hate the things you hate. That is a bad paraphrase, but basically, God, give us a heart like yours. And that is a gift of God's grace. And it's been a gift of God's grace to be with you for 223 days. Let us keep praying for each other. I am praying for you. Please pray for me. My name is Father Mike. I cannot wait to see you tomorrow. God bless.

0: That was day 223 of Bible in a Year with Father Mike Schmitz. And now we'd like to share audio from a video called Why You're Telling Little Lies and How to Stop with Father Mike from the Ascension Presents YouTube channel.
1: Hi, my name is Father Mike Schmitz, and this is Ascension Presents. My family used to all do Ironman triathlons. If you're going to get married into the family, you had to do an Ironman triathlon. It was great, super fun. So the Ironman triathlon is kind of a big deal. I mean, in the sense that it takes a long time to train. It's a 2.4-mile swim, a 112-mile bike, and a 26.2-mile marathon, a full run. So I did it a couple of times. In fact, the thing I find is interesting is that someone will say, Father Mike, have you done an Ironman triathlon? I'm like, yeah, I've done, you know, two or three. Now, how many have I done? I say two or three. How many have I done? I've done two. Wait, then why do I say two or three? And I think, well, I wouldn't say one or two. I would say, yeah, I've done two or three. So I'm not lying, right? I'm not telling something that's not true. I did two or I did three. You be the judge. But at the same time, I'm not telling the most precise truth I possibly could be. And I've been thinking about this. Like, you know, if you ever find yourself saying something you know isn't true, like ever find yourself saying something that you realize, you know, that I'm not being completely honest in this moment. And it doesn't have to be something big, you know, it doesn't have to be something catastrophic. It could just be what we call, you know, white lies. But even with those small things, even like the, I'm not being clear enough, you know, two or three times, like, no, I've done two. I've done two of these races, no more. I trained for a third one, but got injured in process. Doesn't matter. I did two. That's the answer. That's the most truthful. But I have to ask myself the question, okay, when I, you know, don't tell the full truth, why? And there's three questions I like to ask. And this is just, I think these are three questions I think we all could ask when we find ourselves not being completely honest with people around us, when right, just in our normal conversations, you know, because sometimes it just slips out, right? Sometimes it's not a matter of premeditated lies. It's a matter of, oh, in this moment, I don't necessarily want to tell you the complete truth. I have to ask myself the three questions. The three questions are, what am I looking for? What am I hiding? And what am I trying to get out of? So what am I looking for? When I tell someone that they say, how many races have you done of this kind of race? Oh, two or three. What am I looking for? Well, I'm looking for some kind of approval, right? I'm looking for some kind of affirmation in this. I want someone to think something about me that isn't true. I want them to think better of me than I actually am. Anytime that we kind of just, you know, tweak the truth, or obfuscate the truth is a fancy word to say it, or even actually out and out tell a lie, something that we know isn't true. I want you to think that I'm better than I actually am. That's one thing. The second question I have to ask myself is, what am I trying to hide? Because again, when I find myself in that place, or we find ourselves in that place where I'm not telling the complete truth, it's because I don't want you to know the complete truth. I'm trying to actually hide something. Now, there are times when hiding something is not wrong. We hide things that are valuable. Our valuables, they're not on display all of the time. So we hide things that are good at times because, I mean, we put clothes on, for crying out loud. I mean, this is the reality, is that when Adam and Eve, their eyes were open, they realized there are people out there who want to use me and I want to use other people. They covered themselves. Why? Not because they were bad, but because they were valuable. Like, their bodies are valuable and their dignity is valuable. Also, not all hiding is bad, because not everyone needs to know the truth about everything. Not everyone needs to know the truth about your life. Not everyone needs to know the truth about my life. So there are times when, like, yeah, I'm hiding this, or I'm not being completely truthful in this moment because they shouldn't know this, or they don't need to know this. And that could be about your life, could be about someone else's life. Hey, I saw you talking to Bob over there. Like, what's he going through? He seems like he's really upset. Like, okay, if Bob wants to tell you, Bob can tell you that story, right? So sometimes we find ourselves obfuscating the truth. It's a really fun word to use, obfuscating the truth, because we're hiding something. And sometimes we're hiding something because we don't want another person to know something that we're ashamed of. Like, we don't want someone else.

to know, something that we want to be able to do. We're talking about not necessarily massive devastating sins or devastating lies, but sometimes even small things. You know, you ever had this situation where you were a kid and you're going to go to the park and then to Jeff's house. And you say, okay, but I know my parents don't really want me to go to the park. They really like me going to Jeff's house, but I really want to go to the park because they have, what do they have in parks? Swings. And I want to go on the swings. And they don't like swings, maybe. And so what we say is, yeah, I'm going to Jeff's house. And I've just left out the fact that I'm also going to go to Jeff's house by way of the park. I want to hide this. Why? Because if I tell them this, then they're going to stop me, right? If I tell them this, they'll say, I can't do that thing. And so I'm hiding this. Now, I want to know, is this legitimate protection of something valuable? Is this something I'm trying to get away with? Because the people who have authority over me would tell me you can't do this. My uncle's given me a lot of advice over the course of my life. And one of the pieces of advice my uncle's given me, it's not necessarily the best advice, but I've taken it to heart way too often. And that is, it's better to beg forgiveness than ask permission. So too many times I have to untrain myself. And he just said it as like a joke. And I took it as like, yes, I want to live this way. But that's sometimes one of the reasons why we're not completely truthful in a moment. Same thing is true when it comes to husbands and wives. Same thing is true when it comes to friends. Same thing is true when it comes to priests and their bishops. Like, you know, that sense of like, if you can tell me no, I might not tell you the full truth. It's important to know why I said what I said. It's important for you to know why you said what you said. If it wasn't completely truthful, is there a good reason for that? Or am I trying to get away with something? And the third question, right? What am I trying to get out of? And this third question comes up because, is this like confession right now? If there's any one reason why I find myself not necessarily always being completely, completely truthful. Like again, I try my hardest. I don't think I lie. I really don't think that there's a lie that ever comes out, but sometimes I think that I use excuses. My college chaplain, he would say that he said, you know, so often in conversations, we tell someone, oh, you know, I've got to go. I have to go. I have to leave. He says, but you know what? Sometimes I don't have to leave. Sometimes it's just, I want to leave. And so he said, what I'm going to start doing is I'm going to start being completely honest. Instead of saying I have to leave or I've got to go, I'm just going to say, I want to leave. That's what I'm going to say now. I want to be completely honest. And that lasted for maybe 2 or 3 weeks. I think many, many people were kind of upset. Like, wait, what? They didn't like that kind of honesty. I'm not sure if that's the best policy in this particular case. Nonetheless, I have to ask myself this question. And maybe we all should ask ourselves this question. If I find myself not being completely truthful in this moment, am I trying to get out of something? Now, if I'm trying to get out of something, is it because I have a legitimate reason to get out of this thing? Or am I trying to avoid the responsibility of being here in this moment, right? There are some times where it's like, no, okay, you have a choice. You get to leave this conversation. You have a choice. You get to say no to someone's invitation, but is this part of my responsibility? If I fall into a pattern of not being completely honest in moments when I should be completely honest, am I deceiving not just others? Am I deceiving myself? And go back to this is the last thing. Go back to that question. Father Mike, how many Ironman triathlons have you done? Oh, 2 or 3. That sounds like a small difference, right? 2 or 3. Well, A, I know that the truth is 2. But B, the difference between doing 2 Ironman triathlons or 3 Ironman triathlons, for most people, it takes them anywhere from doing 6 months and 12 months to prepare for this race. So 2 or 3 is not just, oh, maybe this race or that race, this one day or that next other day. The difference between 2 or 3 is the difference of maybe a half year or an entire year. All of the emotional energy and physical energy and cost energy, whatever that it takes to get to that race over 6 months or 12 months and then do that race. So the difference between 2 or 3 is not negligible. And I think sometimes if we fall into that pattern of not being completely honest, we can start treating things that are more important as things that are slight or minor or not that big of a deal. And yet, what did Jesus say? Jesus ultimately said, let your yes be yes and your no be no. Anything else is from the evil one. We have to be more honest with our speech than we might want to be at times. I know that I need to be more honest with my speech than I might like to be at times. How many of these races have you done? I've done 2.

0: want to look for your approval. I've done two. Why? Because I'm not hiding the fact that I didn't do three. I did two. Why? Because I'm not trying to get out of something. And because the difference between two and three is not negligible. And the difference between truth and falsehood is not negligible. Hope that makes sense. Anyways, we're almost here. Ascension Presents. My name is Father Mike. God bless.
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4: This is a digital moment with Sandra McDevitt. Did you know St. Clare of Assisi defended her convent against Saracen attackers? St. Clare, born in 1194, and in opposition to her family, followed St. Francis into their religious life, founding an order of Poor Clares. The cloistered order was known for strict poverty. The nuns went barefoot and slept on the ground on straw mattresses. Among her many miracles was fending off the Saracen army by holding up the Blessed Sacrament at the gates of her convent. The enemy retreated in fear. Christmas Eve, 1252. St. Clare was too ill to attend Mass, but was blessed with a vision of both seeing and hearing the Mass on her wall, making St. Clare the patron of both television and the eyes. Her feast day, August 11th. I'm Sandra McDevitt for EWTN Radio.
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1: 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The catechism used is the Ascension edition of the catechism, which includes the Foundations of Faith approach. You can follow along in any recent version of the Catechism of the Catholic Church. A reading plan and all Catechism in a Year episodes can be found at ascensionpress.com/CIY or on the Ascension app. Within our discussion of the sacrament of matrimony, we'll read about mixed marriages, or marriage between a Catholic and a baptized believer, and disparity of cult, a marriage between a Catholic and a non-baptized person. Though these can provide challenges, they don't constitute insurmountable obstacles. We'll hear from Father Mike.
0: Hi, my name is Father Mike Schmitz, and you're listening to the Catechism in a Year, where we encounter God's plan of sheer goodness for us, revealed in Scripture and passed down through the tradition of the Catholic faith. The Catechism in a Year is provided by Ascension, who produced and funded this program. In 365 days, we'll read through the Catechism of the Catholic Church, discovering our identity in God's family as we journey together toward our heavenly home. Today is day 223. We're looking at mixed marriages and disparity of cult. We looked at yesterday the invitation, the necessity of matrimonial consent and what matrimonial consent actually is. Today, we're looking at what happens when there are some irregularities, we'll say it like this, irregularities that do not prohibit people from entering into marriage with each other, but still are things we need to be aware of. So the two kind of things we're looking at here are mixed marriages and disparity of cult. Easy for me to say. A mixed marriage is what? Marriage between a Catholic and a baptized non-Catholic. Disparity of cult would be between a Catholic and a non-baptized person. And so we're looking at some of those, not only how can couples move forward in this, but also

the question of what are some of the issues that would come up? Why does the church even have teaching on this? Why does the church even have, I don't want to say an opinion, because that's not, there's some things that are disciplines of the church that might be like a theological opinion. There's other things that are like, here's some doctrine, here's more serious teaching, more dogma kind of a situation. But why does the church have a teaching when it comes to marriages that involve mixed marriages or disparity of cult? We're looking at some of those today in our five short paragraphs. So as we jump in, let us call upon the Lord and enter into his presence in this moment. Wherever you're at right now, just recognize that the prayer that we're praying at the beginning of these episodes is not perfunctory, right? It's not just kind of like this throwaway thing. It actually is all of us, not only calling to mind God, but reminding ourselves that we are in God's presence in this moment, wherever you're at right now, whether you're just sitting on your couch listening to this, or if you're in your car, or if you're out for a walk, out for a run, whatever you're doing, God is present. And so when we pray, what we're reminding us is that God is present, but also we're calling upon his presence in a unique and particular way. So let's pray. Let's not wait for that. Father in heaven, we give you glory and we thank you for bringing us to this day. We thank you for the gift of life. We thank you for your teaching. We thank you for the vocations that you've called us to, various vocations, some that are named in these episodes and some that are not named in these episodes. We thank you for the variety that exists in your church. And we ask you to please, whatever we find ourselves, whatever state in life, whatever vocation we find ourselves in, help us to be faithful to that. Help us to not resent other people's vocations. Help us to be confident that wherever it is that we are, as long as we're saying yes to you, it is exactly where we should be, because it's exactly where we meet you. We make this prayer in the mighty name of Jesus Christ, our Lord. Amen. In the name of the Father and of the Son and of the Holy Spirit. Amen. It is day 223. We're reading paragraphs 1633 to 1637. Mixed marriages and disparity of cult. In many countries, the situation of a mixed marriage between a Catholic and a baptized non-Catholic, often arises. It requires particular attention on the part of couples and their pastors. A case of marriage with disparity of cult between a Catholic and a non-baptized person requires even greater circumspection. Difference of confession between the spouses does not constitute an insurmountable obstacle for marriage when they succeed in placing in common what they have received from their respective communities and learn from each other the way in which each lives in fidelity to Christ. But the difficulties of mixed marriages must not be underestimated. They arise from the fact that the separation of Christians has not yet been overcome. The spouses risk experiencing the tragedy of Christian disunity even in the heart of their own home. Disparity of cult can further aggravate these difficulties. Differences about faith and the very notion of marriage, but also different religious mentalities, can become a source of tension in marriage, especially as regards the education of children. The temptation to religious indifference can then arise. According to the law in force in the Latin Church, a mixed marriage needs for laicity the express permission of ecclesiastical authority. In case of disparity of cult, an express dispensation from this impediment is required for the validity of the marriage. This permission or dispensation presupposes that both parties know and do not exclude the essential ends and properties of marriage, and furthermore, that the Catholic party confirms the obligations which have been made known to the non-Catholic party of preserving his or her own faith and ensuring the baptism and education of the children in the Catholic Church. Through ecumenical dialogue, Christian communities in many regions have been able to put into effect a common pastoral practice for mixed marriages. Its task is to help such couples live out their particular situation in the light of faith, overcome the tensions between couples' obligations to each other and towards their ecclesial communities, and encourage the flowering of what is common to them in faith and respect for what separates them. In marriages with disparity of cult, the Catholic spouse has a particular task. For the unbelieving husband is consecrated through his wife, and the unbelieving wife is consecrated through her husband. It is a great joy for the Christian spouse and for the church if this consecration should lead to the free conversion of the other spouse to the Christian faith. Sincere married love, the humble and patient practice of the family virtues, and perseverance in prayer can prepare the non-believing spouse to accept the grace of conversion. All right, there we have them, paragraphs 1633 to 1637. Again, it's relatively straightforward here. We're talking about mixed marriages, disparity of cult, mixed marriage between a Catholic and a non-baptized non-Catholic. So someone who's Catholic and Lutheran, here's Catholic, evangelical, that kind of situation. Or disparity of cult, which is between a Catholic and a non-baptized person. So between someone who's Catholic and someone who's Jewish or someone who's
Muslim or someone who's Hindu.

or someone who's atheist, just not baptized. It says both of them require attention. You know, we've already covered this, I think, pretty clearly, that the church does not look down on other religions, doesn't look down on other Christian communities, but we do believe different things. And we do believe that the fullness of truth subsists in the Catholic Church, and the fullness of discipleship, following after Jesus, subsists in the Catholic Church. And so, yes, there's going to be an issue. Here's the thing. If couples don't care, there might be no issue, right? If couples are not trying to follow the Lord, if they're not actually trying to do God's will, then yeah, maybe there's no issue. But remember, marriage, holy matrimony, is a sacrament of service. It's a sacrament of vocation. It's a sacrament of discipleship. This is the way in which I'm planning on pursuing the Lord. This is the way in which I am planning on serving the church, building up the kingdom of God. So keep that in mind. Let that be the framework. With that in mind, then you can recognize how, okay, mixed marriage, that's an issue. Disparity of cult, okay, that's a pretty big issue. And yet, at the same time, it says in 1634, difference of confession between the spouses, like what they believe and what they profess, does not constitute an insurmountable obstacle for marriage. So it's not insurmountable. It's not absolutely prohibited. We recognize that. But what has to happen? It says when they succeed, they have to place their in common what they've received from the respective communities and then learn from each other in the way in which each lives in fidelity to Christ. So can couples help each other get closer to Christ, even if they're not of the same faith? Yeah, I mean, it's possible. So keep that in mind. It's not an insurmountable obstacle for marriage. It's not an impediment for marriage necessarily, right? At the same time, it says, but the difficulties of mixed marriages must not be underestimated. I remember, I don't know if I've mentioned this before, it happened to me twice. It was two times in the span of 2 weeks. And so it was one of those notable moments. And in those two occasions, within those 2 weeks, there were two different couples. And in the couple, one was Catholic, one was, I think at the time, they were Lutheran. And they both had been married. These two couples had been married into the 20s, maybe 30s of that whole long. And just, I didn't bring it up. They brought it up. They just brought up how hard it was to raise a family, how hard it was to be married when they weren't united in the faith. And actually, this is the part that struck me as being so like, wow, okay, you got my attention now, was both of the couples said, yeah, if we had to do it over again, I would have married someone who was, we shared the same faith. Meaning, I mean, and they were happy couples, right? They had raised their children relatively successfully. I mean, as far as I knew, they had loved each other. They seemed to like each other, even in this conversation. And then as that one, I remember it happened in both conversations, as the one member of the couple said, yeah, if we had to do over again, I would have married someone who we shared the same faith, looked at the other person with that kind of like bracing for impact. But the other person was just, yep, they were nodding. Like, yeah, I agree. And I was like, okay, well, how come? And they said, it's just so hard. Said marriage itself on its own is so difficult, but to not be united in faith makes it even more difficult. Not only that, but how do you raise your children? Because if you sincerely believe that, you know, Hinduism is the way to go, and the Catholic Party sincerely believes that Jesus Christ is the way to go, what do you tell your kids? I remember very, very clearly, it was one of those moments I was doing marriage prep with a couple. They were both baptized, but she still went to Mass and she still had her faith, and he had renounced his faith. He was an atheist. And at one point, I remember this was early on in my being a priest and early on in doing marriage preparation. But at one point I remember, I'm like, okay, I need to bring this up at some point because just it's a big deal. And I asked the question, I mentioned this in other occasions, how are you going to reconcile the fact that when it comes to the biggest question in life, whether God exists or God doesn't exist, you believe the other person is completely wrong. You believe that the person you're about to covenant your life to, covenant yourself to, you believe that they're completely wrong. How do you guys reconcile that? And you know, it's interesting because the man said, well, I don't believe that's the most important question. And there's a whole nother story when it comes to that kind of thing. But that is what we're saying. That's what's happening. Remember, what we believe actually matters. Now, again, if none of this matters, then yeah, who cares? It's just like, you know, well, she likes Jif peanut butter. I like Skippy peanut butter. It's okay. No big deal. Whatever floats your boat. Yeah, that kind of, you know, moral relativism is maybe it's okay for a culture. Question, is it okay for a marriage? Maybe it's okay for, like, you know, we live in a pluralistic society. Then yeah, we get to live and let live, and we get to kind of live amongst people we don't always agree with. Fine, no problem. But is that okay for raising a family? Is that ideal for raising a family? There's risks here. And in fact, it says, the spouses risk experiencing the tragedy of Christian disunity, even in the heart of their own home.
Again, let's

go back to this. If a couple doesn't care, then you're right. No big deal, at least in this issue. But if a couple does care, what's going to happen? Well, a couple things. We either pretend that we agree, we ignore where we don't agree. But what happens when you know you've been called to pursue the Lord with even more of your heart? What happens when they believe they've been called to pursue the Lord with even more of their heart and more of their life? Can they do that? Are you free to do that? Or does it mean this last line in paragraph 1634, does it mean that we're going to be tempted to religious indifference? That's one of the things that I've seen again and again, is this temptation to religious indifference that arises when the person you've covenanted yourself with is not pursuing the Lord with their whole heart, mind, soul, and strength. Now, at the same time, you can tell me 1,000 different stories of couples who like, yeah, I was so unreligious and she still married me. And then I had a conversion 5 years ago. And here now I'm, you know, fully in the Catholic Church. You know, there's a deacon that I've worked with in the past. And that was kind of part of their story was, you know, she was the religious one and he wasn't. He belonged to a different Christian denomination, belonged to a different ecclesial community. And they get married and, you know, okay, he went through RCIA and he had this conversion. Now he's the deacon, right? So he's then the spiritual leader of the family in this unique way. It's great. It's awesome. And so, and that couple, whenever I talk to them, they're like, oh, no big deal. No problem kind of a thing. And I'm like, okay, well, it wasn't a big deal for you because you kind of early on overcame that. So we know that it's possible, which is really great. That's wonderful. The question is it wise? Now, on the other hand, someone could say, yeah, but here is this other couple I know, or maybe even yourselves who said, we were both Catholic. We were both intent on pursuing the Lord and that it didn't work out. Yes, that's also a reality. That also is a real thing. Just because a husband and wife both profess being Catholic doesn't mean that they're going to stay united. Doesn't mean that they're going to love and honor each other in the way that they're promising to love and honor each other. And so again, it's not just because I checked a certain box that I'm able to move forward in matrimony, you know, or because I can't check a certain box that I'm not able to move forward in matrimony. But what's happening is the church is just inviting people to be sober. We'll say it like that, to be sober and prudent in making this massively important decision, especially because this doesn't just involve the couple. Remember, the end of marriage is not only the good of the spouses, but the procreation and education of children. The point of marriage is being able to bring new life into this world and to raise that new life in such a way that glorifies God and honors God. You're making saints. That's the whole point. The whole point of getting married is to help your spouse become a saint and to help whatever children that come out of this marriage become saints. That's the point. Let's just say it like that. Now, you might not agree with that, but that's the church's vision for what marriage is. The point of marriage is to help your spouse become a saint. And also, they help you become a saint. And then have children, whether that's biologically or through adoption, and help them become saints. That's the point. So question, is the way we're setting up our family, is that orienting us more and more clearly towards becoming saints with each other and helping our children become saints? So again, all these things are very, very important. Now, if there is mixed marriage or if there is a disparity of cult, the church has the ability to give permission or to give a dispensation from that. And that comes typically from the bishop is where that would come from. And yet at the same time, the Catholic Party will, I think, almost always have to make the declaration of promise that is, I'm Catholic. I intend to continue to be Catholic. Like, this is my faith, and I intend to continue living out that faith in the Catholic Church. At the same time, I respect the conscience of my future partner in marriage. So basically, they're saying, I'm Catholic. I intend to be Catholic the rest of my life, making that very clear. I also respect the conscience of my future partner in marriage. So they don't believe what I believe. We don't believe what each other believes totally, completely. And yet, for my part, I intend to do everything I can to see that our children are baptized and educated as Catholics. Like, that oftentimes is the kind of declaration that is made by the Catholic Party, and the non-Catholic Party has to know that and is aware that, yep, they're not planning on not being Catholic, and they are actually planning on, when it comes to the big decision of how we raise our kids, they're planning on saying, like, the decision is we're going to have them baptized and raised and educated, right? Not just we're getting them baptized and then we're never going to go back to church. We're going to get them baptized and educated as Catholics. Now, last thing, I hope this isn't too rambly. It's an area where I care a lot because I've seen a lot of these marriages. Maybe this will be the episode that gets the most emails and that gets the most letters, because
I know that people who are listening, y'all who are listening, part of this community, we all have different backgrounds. And some of those backgrounds are, yeah, I experienced that brokenness of this. Someone could say, actually, I experienced there's been so much fruit that's come out of the difference that my spouse and I have, or even the conversion that has happened in our marriage and in our lives. Our kids are alive in faith, and that's amazing. Those are all good things. Those are all real things that I'm not, hopefully, that you're not getting the impression that I'm diminishing any of those realities or dismissing any of those realities. That, yes, conversion is possible. Yes, a flourishing family is possible. Yes, I don't disagree that. I just like that the fact that these five paragraphs here in the Catechism address, here is marriage and God's plan. Here's marriage under the regime of sin. And here's marriage just in this world where, you know, we don't live in a Catholic country. And we don't even necessarily live in a Christian country. We live in a country with a lot of pluralism and that sense of, I couldn't find a Catholic spouse. I couldn't find someone who believed everything I believed, who was also a really good person, who's also noble. You know, I completely understand that. The amazing thing, I think, is that wherever we find ourselves, whether that's unmarried, whether that is married to someone that we share the faith or can't share the faith or don't share the faith, whatever, wherever we find ourselves, the call of the moment is always to say yes to God. What is the life that God is presenting right in front of us? It's not necessarily going to be perfect, right? Because we live in an imperfect world. We live in a broken world. And yet every one of us is called to give God our yes in this moment, to give God our yes in this circumstance. So whatever circumstance you might find yourself, whatever moment you might find yourself or season you might find yourself in, that doesn't mean you can't be a saint. You can't give God your yes. Because that's what it is to be a saint, to say yes to God and never stop saying yes. And so, yes, we live in this world where it's not perfect, but we always, always have the opportunity and the invitation from God to say yes. So my invitation in my life right now, in my vocation, I want to say yes right now to God. Wherever you are right now in your vocation, whatever the circumstances or season is, yes, just say yes. And I'm praying for you that you do that. Please pray for me that I do that. My name is Father Mike. I cannot wait to see you tomorrow. God bless.

0: That was day 223 of Catechism in a Year with Father Mike Schmitz. And now we'd like to share audio from a video called Why the Bible is Actually a Catholic Book with Father Chris Alar from the Ascension Presents YouTube channel.
1: Hi, I'm Father Chris Alar from the National Shrine of the Divine Mercy. And today I'd like to talk to you about the Bible being a Catholic book. Everything God tells us in the Bible is literally true. So when Jesus says, if our right hand is causing us to sin, to cut it off, the literal meaning is, if there is something in your life causing you to sin, you gotta get rid of it. But we as Catholics do not read the Bible as literal lists, meaning that we actually take out a saw and chop off our right hand. So it is important that we all understand how to read the Bible. Now that raises a good question, because how did the early Christians learn the Bible and their faith when 9 out of 10 of them couldn't read? In fact, I always ask my catechism class, what came first, the Bible or the Mass? And many say the Bible, and actually the answer is the Mass. The Bible was created to be read at the Mass. In fact, I'd like to illustrate this with a quick story. When I had my own business in North Carolina, I had a great employee named Ed. And one day he came into my office and seeing the crucifix that was on my wall behind my back, he said, you know, Chris, you Catholics, all you need is the Bible. You don't need anything else. And I happened to say to Ed, I said, Ed, that Bible that you hold in your hands, do you accept it as the ultimate truth? He said, yes. I said, do you accept the authority from which that Bible came? He said, absolutely. I said, congratulations, Ed. You accept the authority of the Catholic Church. You can't accept that Bible and reject the authority from which it came. In other words, the Catholic bishops. Because it was at the councils of Carthage and Hippo in 393 and 397 that determine every one of those books that goes into that Bible. That Bible is a Catholic book. Now, of course, it comes from God, and He used human authors. But what books went into that Bible were determined by the Catholic Church. You know, there's

0: so that it keeps the true money in circulation. So the Catholic Church, by burning the heretical Bibles, was protecting the real Bible. Now, what about chaining to rocks? Well, did the Catholic Church do this? Yes, because centuries ago, it took a monk up to 3 years to copy one Bible. On the black market, it was very valuable. In fact, worth 3 years' wages. If a Bible was left in the public square, it would disappear within hours because it had such value. So what communities did is they would chain them to a rock so that everybody had access to them. Y'all remember the days of the phone booth? What was chained to it? The answer, the yellow pages. And the reason was so that everybody could have access to it and that somebody just didn't walk off with it. You all know the pen at the bank, right? Now, that also has a chain to the desk. Does that mean they don't want you using it? No. The pen is chained to the desk so that everybody could use it and not walk off with it. Now, finally, what about putting it into Latin so nobody could read it? Well, the church put the Bible into Latin, not so nobody could read it, but so that more people could read it. You see, when the Bible was put into Latin, it greatly expanded its reach because Latin was then still the most read and spoken language. So you see, our Bible is a Catholic book, and it's an opportunity for us to learn the treasure that God gave to our church. And we want to share that with you, again, from the lens of divine mercy. And may Almighty God bless you and yours, the Father, the Son, and the Holy Spirit. Amen.
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2: 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I do this for fun.
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11: 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All right, we have the A team in place here. That would be Pedro Quiles, our producer, Matt Kabinski handling phone screening, Ace McKay keeping an eye on social media. I'm Tom Price along with Dr. David Anders.
2: Tom, how are you today?
11: I am well. How are you, sir?
2: Doing decent, thank you.
11: Interesting question here from Julian to kick us off. Is it okay for me to worship on my own instead of in a particular church?
2: Yeah, thanks. I really appreciate the question. So it kind of depends on the details. So if you're Catholic and you're asking if you can worship apart from the Holy Mass, not attend Holy Mass, then the answer would be, well, we hope very much that you worship when you're not in Holy Mass, but you need to go to Holy Mass on Sundays and Holy Days of Obligation. Okay.
11: A baseline.
2: A baseline, yeah.
11: Sure.
2: Now, if you mean, you know, can I have a private devotional life apart from Mass? Then in fact, absolutely, you should do that. Now, you might mean something different entirely. You might mean, do I need to be affiliated with any ecclesiastical organization, or can I be a solo believer and a solo practitioner? And if that's what you're asking, it kind of depends on your baseline, right? So, let's say you started out as a rank atheist and a materialist, and suddenly you've been awakened to the possibility of the transcendent, and something in your conscience is prompting you to cry out to God, but you haven't yet committed yourself to any particular path. I'd say that's a step in the right direction, right? If you are a baptized practicing Christian who's been affiliated with the larger body of Christ for your whole life and you're deciding to step away and go, you know, the individualist route, I'd say that's a move in the wrong direction, right? Because in the Christian faith, what God desires for us above all is that we experience and exercise the virtue of charity towards one another.

0: And so the reason that Christ didn't just give an instruction manual for individual worship, but instead created a society, an organization, was that he wanted the church to be the extension of his incarnational presence, that collectively the body of Christ, Christians living and loving, working together, could continue to express these values that Christ taught, which are largely social values. And so you can't really express social values alone.
1: Okay. Appreciate that. Julian, thanks so much for your email. Here's one now from Micah. Is there any subtle mention of the Trinity in the Old Testament?
0: Okay. So depends on what you mean by... This is the second depends on what you mean question we've had in a row here. Kind of depends on what you mean by subtle mention. If you read the Old Testament in the literal sense, the answer would be no.
1: Okay.
0: If you read the Old Testament allegorically, then Christian writers have found intimations of the Trinity all over the Old Testament, but allegorically, right? Which means that there's nothing at the literal level of the text that suggests Trinitarian doctrine. It's rather, if you bring the perspective of Trinitarian theology to the Old Testament, you can say, well, this passage here evokes this for me, and that makes me think of the Trinity, and this passage here evokes that, and that makes me think of the Trinity. But at the literal sort of exegetical level, the answer would be no.
1: Very good. Micah, thanks so much for your email. We just got a text a moment ago from Kat in North Georgia listening on her Alexa device. Kat says, how did people in the past get to Mass every Sunday? Pioneers in the Dark Ages and so on. How did they fulfill those Sunday obligations?
0: Yeah, thanks. So the universal obligation of Catholics to attend Holy Mass on Sundays is not from antiquity. It actually dates from the 1917 Code of Canon Law.
1: Really?
0: Yeah.
1: Okay.
0: Now, that doesn't mean that no Catholic ever had an obligation to go to Mass before it was articulated in the Code. I mean, there have been local and regional directives and decrees and diocesan directives and decrees, and for that matter, just a general expectation that the life of Christian discipleship involves worship in the Holy Mass, right? I mean, so you don't necessarily have to have a law for something to be a custom and to be morally obligatory, but there actually wasn't a universal Mass obligation in the Code till the 20th century. Now, for most of human history, widespread travel is just not the mode that people engaged in, right? There are nomadic cultures, but I mean most of the history of the expansion of Christendom has been in agricultural and urban environments where people are pretty settled and don't move around a whole lot, so that's not really an issue. Now there are some isolated characters from church history who say ascetics and hermits and the like who went extensive periods of time without going to Mass. This is unusual. One that jumps to mind, I think, is St. Mary of Egypt, who was a celebrated hermitess who, is revered by the church for her sanctity, but she lived in a time and a place when there wasn't a Sunday obligation and there was a high value placed on asceticism, and I think she went years without ever attending Mass.
1: Fascinating. 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In a moment, we'll be talking with Eric in California. Lots more straight ahead on this edition of Call to Communion here on EWTN. 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

0: The wisdom of Mother Angelica.
1: Those of you that are Catholic and have gone to confession with quite a load have experienced a joy that no other thing will give you. There is something about hearing, "I absolve you from all your sin." Why? In His own name? No, in the name of the Father, the Son, and the Holy Spirit. So I know for sure I am forgiven. There's nothing. And those of you that are not Catholic and don't have that particular sacrament, there's nothing like kneeling down in your living room or even sitting in your car and with a sorrowful heart say, "Lord, I am deeply sorry and I'm going to try very hard never to do that again. Forgive me." Then the Spirit comes along.

0: with hope and joy and peace.
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3: 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And if you're ready, let's get to the phones and begin with Eric in California watching us on EWTN television. Hey there, Eric. What's on your mind today?
4: Hi. My question is, what is this passage about for Genesis 7:15? And it says, pairs of all creatures in which there was the breath of life came to Noah into the ark.
5: Thank you. I really appreciate the question. Well, you know, read literally, it's a description of the ark that Noah built to house the animals that would be saved from the impending flood. And having the breath of life just means that they were alive, right? They were living animals. And so that we can read it at that level. Now, the church has also historically read the book of Genesis in a profoundly allegorical manner and sees the ark often as an allegory for the church and the various kinds of animals as representing the various states of spiritual development in which humans can be found, right? And the pairs have been likened to things like the irrational passions and the rational mind. I mean, there are all kinds of allegories that have been pulled out of that passage by patristic commentators.
3: Eric, thanks so much for your phone call. That opens up a line for you at 833-288-EWTN. 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Let's go to Michael now in Michigan, watching us today on YouTube. Hey there, Michael. What's on your mind today?
6: Hey, guys. Thank you for taking my call.
3: Sure.
6: Say, I'm an online Catholic apologist content creator, and I've noticed a lot of other Catholic apologists and online content creators are engaging in a lot of scandalized and reprehensible behavior, a lot of calumny and slander. So my question is for David Andrews, Dr. David Andrews. Some of these apologists I know, some of them I don't know personally. Where is my role when it comes to prudence in terms of fraternal correction? And do I go to them privately first? Then do I publicly call it out if no one else is doing it?
5: Yeah, that's a great question. If you don't mind, I'd like to kind of riff on it for a minute. Because this is something I'm very sensitive about, and I have spoken about a number of times on the show and in other public venues, namely that apologetics is an inherently dangerous activity, and people should engage in it with a great deal of caution and circumspection. And there's a number of dangers that can emerge from apologetics as a discipline. First and foremost, it's one that the theologians and the doctors of the church have remarked on for a long time, and that's the danger of spiritual pride.
3: Oh, yeah.
5: Right. So you like to be an authority. You like for people to want to know your opinion. You have the capacity to enjoy the element of rhetorical conquest. You know, when you can rhetorically defeat another person's position in a sort of public debate and get accolades for that. So there's a profound risk of pride there. There's also a risk of that you can win the battle and lose the war, right? And this is typified, I think, by one of my own children, who many years ago once said to me, not in jest, he said, "Daddy, you know, you're always right about everything, and nobody cares." You know, and if you're that pedantic know-it-all that no one can take down in rhetorical debate, but you make yourself obnoxious because you're so lacking in the gift of charity, the virtue of charity, that people think, well, you know, okay, so his syllogistic logic is impeccable, but his human sense is absolutely lacking. He has no charity. He has no prudence. He has no discretion. I mean, why would I possibly want to sign on to a worldview that produces such an arrogant boor like this?

0: You know, that's another profound danger. Yeah. There's a risk of a profound risk, I think, a really great risk of portraying, implicitly portraying the church and Christianity and the faith as if it were a series of ideas to be accepted. And this is something that Pope Francis identified repeatedly in a number of his writings. He talked about neo-Gnosticism as a profound temptation in the contemporary environment that reduces the faith to a system of ideas that are you know, make comforting or give a sense of intellectual certainty, but are essentially alienating from the reality of human beings and our social life together. There's a profound risk of bad faith, meaning the gift of faith is supernatural. The church teaches that you cannot argue someone into the supernatural gift of faith, of really giving their heart to Christ in conversion. However, it is possible to rhetorically manipulate someone. So if you're gifted as a speaker, you might be able to produce a kind of human acquiescence, but it won't be the theological virtue of faith, and it will crumble as soon as the next smartest person in the room comes by and pulls one of the cards out from your little deck of cards that you've built up, right? And then you leave people disillusioned, thinking that their reasons for the faith are insufficient, and then they're hardened, they're inured against coming back to the faith in the future. So they're just all kinds of reasons to be extraordinarily cautious about engaging in the practices of apologetics. Now, if you see someone and you believe maybe they're doing these things, they're apologists and they're making all these errors, and so they're, you know, kind of making the faith ridiculous or unpalatable, what do you do about it? Well, principles of Catholic moral theology with respect to admonishing the sinner suggest a few facets. Number one, is this a serious matter? And I do think that's a fairly serious matter. Number two, is this person likely to listen to you? Now, the pedantic know-it-all, by definition, is the guy who is incapable of listening to other people. So you engage him rhetorically. Well, this is the exact mode that is causing the problem, right? That he's ready for a fight, right? So how do you approach him in a way that actually gets him listening and not just jumping into apologetic polemical mode? Is he going to listen? Because if he's not going to listen, then you risk making him worse off. Yeah. And then finally, if he is inclined to listen, are you the best person to make the admonition? I can't answer that question. That's a prudential judgment. You know, sometimes it could be his wife, you know, or someone who's just so out of the wheelhouse of his professional life, who is suffering the collateral damage of his intellectual and emotional immaturity, and brings him face to face with the consequences of his actions in a way that belies argument. You know, this happened to me one time many, many, many years ago when I was in graduate school, and I got caught up in a polemical debate in a philosophy class and failed to notice that the professor had walked into the room at the graduate school, and I was pretty big on myself and thought I had all kinds of great things to say. And all of a sudden this voice behind me says, "Well, I'll be in my office when you're ready to start class." And I realized that, you know, I was holding forth with my, you know, brilliant apologetics or whatever. Yeah. And the people around me, or at least, you know, people who were not engaged in the conversation, were just like, "Whatever, Anders," you know, and the professor was just kind of, you know, frustrated with my display. And and in a second, I went from thinking I was somebody to thinking, man, I got a lot to learn. And I went and apologized to the professor, and it made me kind of change how I thought about engaging in this sort of rhetorical debate publicly. So that's what I have to say.
1: Michael, is that helpful for you?
2: Very helpful. Just real quickly, though, let's say all those criteria are met, the ones that you said were for admonishing the sinner. You know, is it okay if I prudently and charitably, publicly, fraternally correct someone if that's like the last resort?
0: So, you know, in the Gospel of St. Matthew, Christ says, if you find your brother in sin, go to him privately. If he doesn't listen to you, take somebody else. And if he doesn't listen to the two of you, then you go to the church. He didn't say you publish it on YouTube.
1: Yeah. Appreciate your call, Michael. Thanks for checking in from Michigan. I was reminded, as we were talking about all this, the great Rocky

0: Bullwinkle, you know. And now here he is, Mr. Know-It-All. It was so great. So great. Let's go to Tom now in Lakewood, Ohio.
1: We're not dating ourselves on this show or anything.
0: Never, you know? Never. Listening online, EWTN.com. Hey, Tom, what's on your mind today?
2: Hi. Yeah. I just want to, I listen to programming all the time there because I come to believe, you know, what you guys, I come to trust your network, of course, EWTN.com. And anyway, I heard some, it seems like, unless I misunderstood, some conflicting information lately in regard to the Holy Sacrifice of
1: yep.
2: the Mass.
1: Yep.
2: Let's see. I heard some people saying on your network, or EWTN, that or actually it has to do with the Jewish word remembrance back then when
1: yep.
2: Jesus walked the earth. And it's not just remembering. We're actually being brought into the same sacrifice
1: yep.
2: that one. So it's like a time travel in a sense
1: yep.
2: or whatever. But I heard you say it in the past that we're not actually, it's not a time travel, we're it's something different.
1: Yep.
2: We're being brought.
1: Yep.
2: Or Jesus, who is currently in heaven.
1: Yep. I absolutely know the discussion that you're referring to. I totally know it. So there is a theory that is widely circulated in Catholic catechetical circles about the relationship of Calvary to the Mass. It relies heavily on a related theory about the meaning of anamnesis, remembrance, in first century Jewish liturgy. Okay, so this is a speculative theory that relies upon an inference from what first century Jews supposedly thought.
0: Okay.
1: It's not an argument from magisterial texts. That's a key difference. All right. Now, here's the theory. The theory is that, and I'm going to simplify it, that Calvary and the Mass are numerically identical. They're numerically identical. And so when you go to the Mass, it is as if you are traveling back in time and you are present at Calvary. And in that way, the Mass is understood to be a sacrifice because it is nothing other than the once-for-all sacrifice of Calvary. And again, that theory, which really only emerges articulately, I think, in the 20th century, relies heavily on a hypothetical reconstruction of what Jews supposedly thought they were doing in first-century Jewish liturgy. That's not what the magisterial texts say, and it's not what the doctors of the church say. So I can't put the difference more starkly than by quoting St. Thomas Aquinas, who, when asking in what manner the Mass is a sacrifice, he doesn't say the Mass is a sacrifice because it is identical to the sacrifice of Calvary. He says the Mass is a sacrifice in the way that we would say a picture of Cicero is Cicero.
0: Mm.
1: A picture of Cicero is not Cicero.
0: No.
1: Right? It's a remembrance of Cicero.
0: Right.
1: The language of the liturgy itself calls the Mass the memorial of what happened at Calvary. Here is how Pope Pius XII describes this in his encyclical Mediator Dei. Now, this all, we all agree on the doctrine of the real presence. That's not at issue, so don't worry about that. Okay, real presence all day long. Pius XII says that the reason we have the consecration of bread and wine, body and blood, is because when the bread and wine are consecrated, the double consecration symbolizes, and he uses the word symbolizes,
0: yeah.
1: symbolizes the separation of Christ's body and blood. They were truly separated at Calvary. They're only symbolically separated in the Mass. And in virtue of that symbolic representation, the Mass figures or memorializes what took place at Calvary. Same thing that St. Thomas says, although he's more explicit about the nature of the double consecration.
0: Mm-hmm.
1: Thomas goes on to say, and the Pope echoes him, that the virtue, the power, the grace that Christ won for us at Calvary is made present to us in the Mass. So we really do receive grace. But the Christ that we are receiving in Holy Communion is not the dead Christ hanging on the cross 2,000 years ago as if we time traveled back to Calvary to receive him. It is, in fact, Christ as he exists in his proper person in glory right now. And to make that absolutely clear, Thomas gives an illustration where he asks a hypothetical question. Had the disciples celebrated Mass when Jesus was in the tomb, what would they have received in Holy Communion? And his answer is they would have received Jesus's body, blood, and divinity, but not his human soul.
0: Hmm.
1: Because at that moment, the proper person of Christ was divided body and soul,
0: yeah.
1: soul in hell, body present.
0: Mm-hmm.
1: Emphasizing that what's

0: present in Holy Mass is not Christ 2,000 years ago, but Christ as he is at the moment of the consecration. Similarly, in the upper room, when Christ instituted the Mass, what was present in the Sacred Host? It wasn't Jesus 2 days from now, or not 2 days ago, it could be a day from now. It wasn't Jesus a day from now on the cross. It was Jesus as he was seated at the table. Hence, Christ held himself in his own hands. That's St. Augustine's language. Okay, so I understand that theory, the one that you articulated. I know that it's widespread. I think the reason it's widespread is that I think, A, people don't actually know the Orthodox doctrine, and B, it seems to conveniently solve the Protestant objection that Catholics are sacrificing Jesus over and over again. And if you, hey, there's just one sacrifice and we're just mystically present, then we're not sacrificing over and over again. Here's another problem with that. That's what Calvin said. So unknowingly, they're actually conceding a kind of crypto-Calvinism in their refutation of the accusation that Catholics are re-sacrificing Jesus.
1: Wow.
0: The way Catholics actually refute that is to say, look, there's no bloody immolation. We're not killing him again, right? But it is a distinct sacrifice, a true and proper sacrifice, so that the two sacrifices are specifically the same, but numerically distinct. Now, Ludwig Ott, in the Fundamentals of Catholic Dogma, argues that in Mediator Dei, Pope Pius XII explicitly rejects what is called the mystical theory of the Mass, which is this popular theory that's in circulation.
1: Tom, thanks so much for your call. We hope that clarifies things for you. Do appreciate hearing from you in Lakewood, Ohio. In a moment, we'll talk with Abby, also in Ohio. She's checking in from Cincinnati. He or she, that is. Also, Anna, a first-time caller from Tucson. 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
2: 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Jeremy Belsky is your host for real-life stories, encouragement, and ideas to enhance your own gifts of work, wealth, and wisdom in response to God's blessings for you.
3: I'm Jeremy Belsky, and today's topic is children teaching adults about stewardship. Adults, listen up. One way for all of us to lead a better stewardship way of life may come from the examples of our children. So let's talk about how we as adults can learn to be better stewards in our daily lives by observing the actions and words of children. As adults, an area that we are most easily impressed by children is their sweet innocence. They teach us how to share. They express genuineness and bring a smile to our face when they say, "I love you." Somewhere on the path from childhood to the teen years, these Christian examples of stewardship become less observable because they become desensitized on the road to holiness, due partially to the influence of a secular society. How has a child's words or actions caused you to pause and consider a stewardship way of life? Are you holding back on sharing your God-given gifts with others? During offertory time at Mass, I often see the little ones dropping money in the collection basket. I look around and notice all the smiles this puts on the faces of adults. Has their actions ever moved you in a positive way to give more? Or perhaps even to consider tithing? All we have is gift from God, and how we use those gifts is our gift back to Him. Pay attention today to the little ones in your life. Carefully observe how their good intentions can shed light on how you live your life as a Christian steward through your thoughts, words, and actions. I'm Jeremy Belsky, your host for Spirit of Stewardship.
2: To learn how you can better share your talents and resources, contact your local parish priest. 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
1: 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Congratulations to Tony Roush there at St. Michael Radio in Great Falls, and Deacon Jeff Compton and his team at the great Holy Family Radio from all of us here at EWTN. 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

0: 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Hello, Abby. What's on your mind today?
1: Hello. So I am definitely a big proponent of the more mystical side of Christianity, more, you know, Catholicism. And kind of going with that, I was wondering do we feel like there's any sort of value that could be gained from, like, a mystical experience through psychedelics? Like, for example, I've got a parishioner that I know very personally that he had an experience while he was under the influence of LSD, and he said that it brought him a lot closer to God and to his faith. And now he's been without a drink for, I think he's going on 2 years now.
2: Okay, thanks. So I want to be real careful how I answer this question, because there's a lot that I don't know, and I'll be honest about that. And I know that there's a lot of ongoing research right now about whether there are clinical applications for certain psychoactive drugs for recovery from things like post-traumatic stress disorder and alcoholism. And and I think that there have been shown some positive clinical effects. And so I recognize that, you know, rationally, that's what the evidence may seem to suggest in some cases. And I'm certainly going to not knock people who get off of alcohol or recover from PTSD. But what I do want to talk about is whether or not those kinds of experiences are true mystical experiences in the sense in which Catholic spiritual theology uses the term. Okay, so in common language, sorry, out in the secular world, people often use the language of mystical to mean any sort of altered state of consciousness that gives me a sort of elevated sense of contact with the transcendent. And, you know, it is, and it's absolutely phenomenologically experienced. You know, the phenomenological aspects are the thing that's so significant. You know, I feel a certain thing, I see a certain thing. It's overwhelming. It's highly salient. You know, it grasps my imagination and affects it in a kind of permanent way. And it's all those, you know, very phenomenological aspects that are so compelling. And that's what people mean by the language of mystical. If you read the spiritual literature of the great saints, they know about that kind of stuff. Some of them experience that kind of stuff. They, especially in the West, the greatest mystics largely dismiss that kind of stuff. They don't say it's bad. They say it's largely irrelevant and sometimes dangerous. And St. John of the Cross in particular says it's best to flee that kind of thing. Now, sometimes it happens to you in spite of yourself, and, you know, you deal with it as you deal with it. But he basically warns against it because the real mysticism is there is a kind of altered state of consciousness, but it doesn't come with the phenomenological sort of flashy lights and wavy lines of LSD. It's when your consciousness has been transformed so that you come to share Christ's perspective on the world and on your neighbor, in particular, in your willingness to love sacrificially. Now, I remember hearing a prominent secular commentator talk about the profound experience he once had taking, I think it was MDMA, and he was with a friend, and he had this overwhelming sense of love for his friend. And that's all very interesting. It's not exactly, well, it's really a far cry from what Christians mean by the virtue of love, which is absolutely compatible with profound grief, with sadness, with sorrow, with emotional aridity, and really has nothing to do with the phenomenal experience of, say, you know, oxytocin-induced excitement, if you will. And God gave us oxytocin. I mean, God created our hormonal system. God created our neurology. And so these things, I mean, they're parts of our humanity, and yes, we can kind of hijack them and we can manipulate them for good or for ill, but ultimately, spirituality lies at the level of the will, which is a function of the rational intellect, and ultimately, you do need a kind of sensibility transcendence, but it's more the kind of transcendence that you need, the sort of transformation you need, is much more likely to come through the experience of disillusionment and suffering. One of the most prominent elements of Catholic mystical theology is something called apophaticism or negative theology. And it is the process of increasingly learning all of the things that are not God. Now, you might say, well, I know what God isn't. I know God's not this coffee cup. You say that. We all say that. But we're deeply attached to our notions, to our experiences, to our neurology, to our phenomenology, and in ways of which we are not conscious, to our perspectives. It's so easy to identify and reify those things and divinize them in ways of which we are not really explicitly conscious. And running up against disillusionment, running up against disappointment, running up against failure, running up against humiliation, running up against suffering repeatedly, and shipwrecking on all of our assured notions of the ways we think in which God works, and finally ending up in a position where we're like, I have no idea, God. I mean, I completely don't know. I'm bereft. I don't have anything to say. I'm reduced to utter silence. I don't even know if you're there. All I know is this thing really stinks, and I wouldn't wish it on anybody. And the church actually says, now we're getting somewhere. Now we're getting somewhere. That actually can be an experience of profound union, although not consciously, with the suffering of Christ on the cross. So I deliberately didn't directly address your question, but I'm pointing you to a different line of reasoning. And I highly recommend that you plow into this a little bit. Read Dionysius the Areopagite. Read St. John of the Cross, The Dark Night of the Soul, and he's not talking about depression. Especially the first, say, third of the book, where essentially what he does is talk about all the ways that spiritual experiences can actually be productive of the seven deadly sins. St. Teresa of Avila, one of my favorite quotes from Teresa of Avila is she talks about people who go into these ecstatic ecstasies and mystical prayer, and she says that they call it rapture, I call it nonsense, right? Doesn't mean she didn't have them too, she did, right? But the point at the end of the day is not the experience. The point is, am I capable of following Christ in the way of the cross?
0: Absolutely. Abby, thanks so much for your call today from Cincinnati. It is called a communion here on EWTN. 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Back to the phones now for Anna, a first-time caller from Tucson, watching us on EWTN television. Hi, Anna. What's on your mind today? Anna in Tucson, are you there? Jorge, why don't we put Jorge, listen to me. Pedro, would you please put her on hold? We're going to get to a text right now from an anonymous listener. Does any form of consciousness continue after we die?
2: Yeah, well, the Catholic doctrine says yes. Catholic doctrine says yes.
0: Okay.
2: Catholic doctrine teaches that the soul separated from the body at death continues to exist in conscious experience, either in bliss or in purgation or in torment, until the resurrection of the dead when it's united with the body. Now, the state of the separated soul, consciousness and the state of the separated soul is going to be different because it won't be based on sense experience like our current consciousness is. So what is it exactly going to be? I can't tell you. It's going to be different.
0: Yeah.
2: But there is conscious experience. That's the teaching of the church.
0: Thanks so much for your text. Here's one that came in from Robert, listening on 88.3 FM in Ridgefield, Washington. What advice can you give for a Protestant converting to Catholicism regarding properly understanding the veneration of Mary?
2: Yeah, thanks. So for me, as a Protestant, converting Catholicism is really helpful to class Mary with the other saints, and then just consider the saints as a class and whether or not veneration to the saints in general was proper, and then kind of move there from there to the bigger question of Marian devotion.
0: Uh-huh.
2: And first thing I would say is that veneration is sort of

0: naturally woven into the human experience as a matter of justice in almost all of our doings, even in our highly individualistic and egalitarian modern society. So, you know, unless you think there's something inherently wrong with, say, having the Lincoln Memorial in Washington, D.C., or the Washington Memorial, or every urban center in the entire country, I think, has a Martin Luther King Boulevard, right? You know, I mean, we've got Vietnam memorials, I mean, which is covered up in memorials and monuments that we honor great heroes and civic leaders and civil rights leaders and so forth. If you enter a courtroom, when the judge enters, the bailiff will say, you know, all rise, and everybody stands up. The honorable judge so-and-so presiding, and now I'll be seated. In the Episcopal wedding liturgy, the spouse, Episcopal, I'm not talking Catholic, but I'm just making an illustration. The spouses vow to one another, with my body I thee worship, which I think is beautiful language. So just replete throughout culture, we have this deep intuition that it is right and just to honor exemplars. Right? I mean, why it would be profoundly unjust if I considered, you know, the craven coward and the turncoat and the traitor to hold the same position of civic honor as the man that paid the ultimate sacrifice. Yes. This is why we have a Memorial Day.
1: Sure.
0: Right? Well, in Catholic theology, the saints are the people who succeeded. They excelled. They paid the ultimate price, right, of white martyrdom or red martyrdom or green martyrdom. And they followed Christ in the way of the cross and were channels of his grace to the rest of the world. And so it's right and just and good and healthy to regard them as models and to say, good job, guys. Way to go. Yeah. Go Saints, you know, and I'm not talking about New Orleans.
1: Right, right.
0: Right? and so why wouldn't that be? Why wouldn't that be proper? Now, Catholics can be quite exuberant. Okay, well, you're too exuberant, Andrews. You're too exuberant. Well, what about those New Orleans Saints? You ever see those folks down in New Orleans, you know, carrying on about their football team? I mean, it's nothing compared to what we do for SEC football in terms of the level of exuberance, yeah. You know, or Big Ten football or whoever you happen to follow. What about the aspect of the praying? Well, do you ask your friends to pray for you? Is there somebody in your church or parish that you think, well, that guy's, he's got a beeline to God? You know, that lady, you know, she spends half her life in prayer. I really want her praying for me. You know, it's fine if Sam over here prays for me, but I want Sally. Like, she's going to get the job done.
1: Mm-hmm.
0: That's in most churches that I've been to, Catholic or not. There's somebody like that you think, I really want that person's prayers. That intuition, again, is warranted. It's biblical. It's scriptural. You know, God says to the companions of Job, I'm not going to listen to you, but I'll listen to Job if he prays for you. It's a very biblical idea. We're just asking the saints, those who succeeded, those who have a close relationship with God, to pray for us. That doesn't mean we're not going to pray for ourselves. We do pray for ourselves, and we're not worshiping them. One thing Catholics don't do, absolutely don't do, is they don't offer sacrifices to the saints or to the Blessed Virgin Mary as if they were gods. Go to the Mass. That Mass is the sacrifice of the Church. To whom is it directed? God the Father, through Jesus Christ. The saints are there with us as co-worshipers.
1: Thanks so much for your text. It is called a communion here on EWTN. We can squeeze in another call or two at 833-288-EWTN. 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Here's a text that came in from John in South Carolina. If attendance at the Mass wasn't required until 1917, how can it be a mortal sin?
0: Right, sure. So let's distinguish, first of all, the language. The Church doesn't say that missing Mass is a mortal sin. The Church says that missing Mass is grave matter. All right.
1: And there's a difference.
0: There's a distinction between calling something grave matter and calling it a mortal sin. Grave matter means it's important. It might be a mortal sin in your case, and it might not be. Here's my illustration. There's a huge difference between a priest who has an obligation to say Mass on Sundays, who decides to sleep in and go play golf, versus, you know, the the 13-year-old who's dragging his feet.

0: feet, you know, and bleary-eyed, whose parents are trying to hound him out the door, you know, I'm not going to pass judgment on the state of that kid's soul, right, and say he has sufficient rational faculties to understand the gravity of what he's doing to think that that would be imputable as mortal sin, right? Mm-hmm. I'm just not going to form that judgment. That's for God to form that judgment. But clearly there's a distinction between those two people. I mean, that's evident, and that moral culpability is not going to be identical, right? And so there are all kinds of situational differences when it comes to imputability of grave matter. So if I own private land, nothing is stopping me from getting in my car and going pedal to the metal and maxing out and, you know, breaking 100 miles an hour, except prudence. It's not illegal to do it on my private land. Not breaking the law. If I get off my private land onto a public road, now I'm guilty of reckless driving.
1: Yeah.
0: Right? What's the difference? This isn't a matter of natural law. This is a matter of positive law. Right? Does positive law matter? Positive law is law decreed by a human authority. In this case, that has, you know, the authority of the church, I mean, of God behind it. I mean, Christ commissioned the church, said, whatever you bind on earth is bound in heaven.
1: Mm.
0: But it's absolutely within the purview of the church to establish positive law for the good of the people of God. I would say that someone who, even without a mass obligation, someone who willfully, consciously rejected the necessity of the mass and the sacraments as an integral part of their Catholic life would be really, you know, like skirting seriously into the danger zone, even if there were no positive obligation. And it's because of the intrinsic importance of the Mass and the sacraments to the spiritual life of the faithful that the Church instituted the positive law, which we are obligated, sacred scripture tells us, to obey our leaders on pain of grave matter. You know, let me give you an illustration about this. One of my sons, when he was coming up in high school, he was a real outdoor, physical, hardy, smart guy, but didn't like school too much kind of fellow. I mean, he's the sort of guy that needs to be, you know, climbing cell towers or you know, bungee jumping off of cliffs or something, or needs to be in the Marines. And I was trying to think up things for him to do when he got out of school if he didn't go to college. And I thought, you know, you can go work on a crab boat or work in the oil fields and make a lot of money, and you just need brawn and don't necessarily need a degree. And I was talking to a priest friend of mine, and I said, you know, what would be the situation with respect to mass obligation if he finds himself in the middle of the ocean, you know, for 6 weeks at a stretch or however long on a crab boat, can't get to mass? And you know, the teaching is clear. Like, if it's physically impossible for you to get to mass, you don't have an obligation. But my priest friend looked at me and he said, well, pick a different career. Like, but not because of the obligation, but because he needs the mass and the sacraments in his life. I mean, they're important to his spiritual growth. It's kind of like, There's no legal obligation that I take my antibiotic. I'm still going to take it.
1: Sure.
0: Because it would be imprudent for me not to.
1: Appreciate that. John, thanks so much for your text. Call to Communion here on EWTN. Got a text from Marion in Wallace, Idaho. Marion says, my unbelieving grown son claims that marriage was never a sacrament until the Synod of Verona in 1184, he called it a council. Would you please describe the history of marriage as a sacrament? Thanks from Marion.
0: Yeah, thanks. I really appreciate the question. So St. Augustine in the 4th century wrote a book called On the Good of Marriage, in which he describes marriage as a sacrament.
1: Ah.
0: So the idea that it was never understood as a sacrament until 1184 is just false. All right. What is true is that the language around the word sacrament or mysterium in Greek, identifying, you know, here's a definitive list of sacraments instituted by Christ. Working that out is something that does show development in church history. And as there are theological developments and the church comes to a more explicit understanding, sometimes those developments are represented in conciliar action. But it's very artificial, right? And incorrect. It's a gross reduction to suggest that, you know, something is not a Christian doctrine until it gets articulated in a council. That's just not the way Catholic doctrine develops. It's not the way it emerges. And again, this language of the sacrament as applied to the Mass, I mean, as applies to marriage, is something that goes back into Christian antiquity.
1: Thanks so much for your text. Call to communion here on EWTN. We got this one from Colin in Virginia.

0: Colin says, I was having a conversation with an Orthodox friend. They said that the fact that Catholics use bread and wine separately from one another is defiling the sacrament of the Eucharist. So how do I best explain that is not the case?
1: Yeah, okay. So this is earlier in the show, I was talking about positive law, which is when an ecclesiastical or civil authority is authorized in some way, whether by God or by society, just to promulgate laws for the common good. All right. And those laws have moral force, right? I mean, they really do. I mean, I have a moral obligation to follow the speed limit, not because it's anything intrinsic in natural law, but just because it's for the common good, and I have to regard the common good. So if the government says you can't drive, you know, more than 55, then it would be wrong for me to go over the speed limit, right?
0: Yeah.
1: That's positive law. You know, it'd be hard to you're not going to be able to make a natural law argument for the exact mode or process of celebrating the sacraments. I mean, this is something that Christ institutes, and we know about it from sacred tradition, and there are divergent traditions in the church. There are divergent traditions. The Catholic Church encompasses both the East and the West, and it recognizes multiple liturgical traditions within the one Catholic family and sees them both as legitimate. Some Orthodox voices, certainly not all, they're kind of like, I don't know, Oriental files. You know, they exhibit a kind of intrinsically anti-Occidental bias. And a friend of mine, I know a fellow who was an American, but he was an Orthodox missionary in Eastern Europe, and he once said, my Orthodox friends just don't know why they hate Catholics so much. You know, and that's not everybody, clearly, but I mean that there is a kind of history of like, well, if the West does it, it's just wrong because the West does it. And you will get that language sometimes coming out in Orthodox polemics. And if an Orthodox person just says to you, well, you know, my interpretation of sacred tradition just is X, and you're wrong just because you're a Latin or you're a Catholic, I think it's best not to argue with them. You know, I think it's best to just love them, right? Mm. Because to unpack that, you really have to go all the way to the roots of the ecclesiology. Is you can't really just debate the sacraments. You really have to talk about councils and popes and scripture and tradition and how all these things are to be interpreted. And he's got an interpretation of that whole ecclesiology that just says Catholics are wrong about everything. And so you have to kind of take the whole thing apart. You can't just take apart the sacramental theology, you know, because he's just stipulating this is the right way to go. One of the reasons that I'm Catholic as opposed to Orthodox, when I was discerning these things for myself, is I realized that, you know, as a Catholic, I see East and West both equally as part of my patrimony. You know, I mean, the Cappadocian Fathers are Catholic fathers. I mean, they're my fathers. You know, I celebrate the Eastern tradition and the Western tradition, and like the Catholic Church, I regard them as complementary and not contradictory.
0: Thanks so much for your text. We're going to close with this question from Elizabeth in Michigan. She called in, couldn't hold on, but she said, could you please opine on and explain Acts 5:4?
1: All right, let's look up Acts 5:4.
0: Click.
1: Four.
0: Click.
1: Okay, yeah, sure, thanks. Okay, this is the passage about Ananias and Sapphira. And the church was growing in numbers, and as people were being converted, they were selling lands and property, and they were bringing the money and giving it to the disciples for the distribution to the common good.
0: Uh-huh.
1: Ananias and Sapphira had some property. They sold it. They kept some of the money for themselves. They gave the rest of it to the apostles. That was totally within their power to do. And when St. Paul takes up collections for the church, he says, hey, give willingly. God loves a cheerful giver. I'm not compelling you. I'm just inviting you. You give what you want to give. They didn't have to sell the land. They could have sold it and given half the money away and kept half. The problem was they lied about it, and they said, we're giving you all the money. Jesus warned against giving alms to be seen by men. They were clearly giving alms to be seen by men and not out of charity.
0: Yeah, there it is. Thanks so much for your question, and that was from Elizabeth in Michigan. Hope that's helpful for you. Hey, Dr. David Anders, thank you, sir.
1: Hey, thanks, Tom.
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0: simplicity, under the rule of Saint Francis of Assisi. Born into a wealthy family in Assisi, Italy, Claire was deeply moved by Franciscan preaching and example. Forced to marry against her will, she left her home one night to take religious vows. She founded an order of contemplative nuns, later known as the Poor Clares. The sisters embraced a life of radical poverty, prayer, manual labor, and trust in God's providence. Her devotion to the Eucharist once saved Assisi from an enemy attack. Claire died in 1253 and was canonized just 2 years later. Today, the Poor Clares operate in more than 70 countries across 4 continents. May the life of St. Claire inspire you to grow closer to Christ today. St. Claire, pray for us. To sign up for the Daily Saint emails, please visit ewtn.com/dailysaint.
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2: Hi, I'm Doug Keck, and this is an EWTN Bookmark Brief. We're speaking with author Robert Royal about his book, The Martyrs of the New Millennium, The Global Persecution of Christians in the 21st Century, published by Sophia Press, and available through our EWTN Religious Catalog. So, Robert, why is this book important, especially for Catholics today?
3: Well, because I think most of us Catholics do not realize that there is persecution and martyrdom on every continent in the world these days. 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We're not aware of it. It's good for us to be informed about it. And I think the only way that we can better the situation is by knowing what's going on and then actually doing something about it wherever we can.
2: Well, thank you so much, Robert Royal. 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This has been a Bookmark Brief. Thanks for stopping by. 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
5: The best way to pray is simply to open our minds and our hearts to God, to allow His presence to begin to fill us, to restore us, to refresh us, to make us new. 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In that way, we delight in prayer and God Himself delights in us.
6: This is Father Dermot Roach. Prayer moves mountains. Prayer is always answered in the Lord's way, not ours. It has a power to change hearts, to convert, to heal, and unite. In the name of the Father, and of the Son, and of the Holy Spirit, amen. Heavenly Father, author of life, hear our prayer to end the scourge and darkness of abortion. Strengthen our faith and mold us into unwavering advocates for the sanctity of life. Touch the hearts considering abortion and help them to convert. Pour your healing balm on those affected by this tragedy and give them peace. Mary, Mother of God, intercede for us. Amen. In the name of the Father, and of the Son, and of the Holy Spirit, amen.
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9: Vous êtes le bienvenu. Welcome to Paris Le Monial, France. I'm Father Bernard McGuckian. Join us as we tell you how this railway station led to the growth of devotion to the Sacred Heart all over the world.

0: Thanks for joining us. Did you know that until 1873, pilgrimages at great distances far from home were only for the rich? Until the railway system had been developed, people who had to milk cows, feed their hens and look after their cattle could only go on pilgrimages to the holy wells and shrines near their home villages. The railway changed all that. In the winter of 1872-73, a very zealous Jesuit called Victor Drevon spent his days travelling around the parishes and dioceses of France, inviting people to Paris Le Monial, but also assuring them that there was nothing imperfect, not to call sinful, about going on pilgrimage in a train, sitting, enjoying yourself. Until then, pilgrimages were something that were difficult. Sometimes you did them on your knees. But he said, no, you can just come, sit in the train, enjoy your journey there. And 200,000 people came that year. Something extraordinary happened at this railway station. A young woman called Emile Tamissier was there. She saw the thousands coming. And something moved her to say, so the poor can go on pilgrimage now. She conceived the idea of the Eucharistic Congress, which is a feature of Catholic life. This young French woman had the pleasure of seeing the first Eucharistic Congress in Lille in France. Another person who made the long journey that year, because it was the year of the 200th anniversary of the visions of St. Margaret Mary, was a young Australian called Mary MacKillop. She's now St. Mary MacKillop, the foundress of the Congregation of St. Joseph of the Sacred Heart. Another person who came was a young French married woman called Edith Royer. The Sacred Heart had appeared to her in her home in a small town in Saint-Remy in Côte d'Or. He appeared with his arms extended and said, I want you to have a statue made like this. She hesitated because she always understood that Jesus pointed to his heart. While here in Paris Le Monial, St. Margaret Mary appeared to her in the Visitation Chapel and told her, don't hesitate to have that statue made, because she said, when Jesus was pointing to his heart before me, he was talking about the great love in his heart for every one of us. But when he extended them, he said, it's now your turn. What he wants is love for love. And the pilgrims who came here have learned that message over the centuries. We hope to help you to appreciate it more. Around that time, countries all over the world were inspired by what was happening at Paris Le Monial. For instance, Belgium consecrated itself in 1868. Shortly after that, Ireland, 1873 on Passion Sunday. Then Ecuador, later that same year, started a trend in countries all around the world. France itself consecrated itself to the Sacred Heart, drawing attention and reminding people of the message of Margaret Mary. Behold this heart that has so loved all of you, and all he wanted was love in return for love. Father Victor Drevon, the one who conceived the idea of bringing people by train, was a great dreamer and a man of high ideals. He called together a group of people to work with him. One was a Baron Alexis Sarachaga, a very wealthy man who spoke practically all the European languages, and he was a descendant of a brother of St. Teresa of Avila. He also engaged the help of a man called Georges de Noyat and his wife, Martha. They worked together for the next 30 years to bring about another new feast in the church, the Feast of Christ the King, which was established by Pius the 11th on the last day of December 1925, and is now celebrated in all the Catholic churches of the world on the last Sunday of the church's year. Let us introduce you to Father Jean-Pierre Millard, a Belgian Jesuit, who will tell us about the development that took place after 1873.
1: Paris Le Monial.
2: Pilgrimages have certainly continued from

0: 1873 until present day. Normally, members of the Emmanuel community serve as the chaplains who are in charge of pilgrims and who warmly greet all of the groups of people who desire to visit the sanctuaries. The Jesuit fathers are in the background. Our humble function is to keep up the La Colombière Chapel and offer everyone a warm welcome here. I think when pilgrims come to Paray-le-Monial without knowing exactly why, it is to seek and find the source of love which we know is Jesus, more deeply, the heart of our Lord Jesus in this place.
1: Thank you very much, Father Jean-Pierre. After the break, we'll speak to the Auxiliary Bishop of Sydney, and we'll also take part in the Corpus Christi procession here in Paray-le-Monial, France. When you come to Paray-le-Monial, there's three places you must go to. There's the Chapel of the Apparitions at the Visitation, where Margaret Mary had her revelations of the Sacred Heart. There's the Colombière Chapel, where the remains of St. Claude La Colombière, the Apostle of Hope and Confidence, can be venerated. And then this magnificent Basilica of the Sacred Heart. When you come to Paray-le-Monial, be sure to visit the Information Centre, which is just beside the beautiful Basilica of the Sacred Heart. Be provided with all the information you need about all the wonders that you can explore in this beautiful little French town of Paray-le-Monial.

0: Welcome back. We are continuing our discussion of how devotion to the Sacred Heart spread all around the world from Padre Lemonial and how it was helped by the railway here at the little village itself. So I'm joined now by Bishop Julian Porteous from Sydney, Australia, who knows how that devotion has spread so far. You're very welcome, Bishop.
1: Thank you very much.
0: So you've come a long way. Have you come alone?
1: No, we've come with 11 priests from the Sydney area in Australia. Because it's a year for priests, we've wanted to make a pilgrimage here to Padre Lemonial, to Ars, and then we're going to Rome.
0: Devotion to the Sacred Heart, has that touched hearts in Australia?
1: The devotion to the Sacred Heart has always had a rich part of the life of the church in Australia. Yes. Every church in Australia always had a statue of the Sacred Heart. But I think in recent years, people lost an understanding of the origins and significance of the devotion.
0: Yeah.
1: But I think slowly now, particularly as people are being drawn to Eucharistic adoration, I think they're being drawn back to discover the beauty and the power of the devotion to the Sacred Heart.
0: Bishop Julian, how should this movement be perceived by priests?
1: Well, maybe I could share a bit of my own experience. Okay. As a young priest, my very first visit to Europe, because Australia is a long way away.
0: Yeah.
1: In my first visit to Europe, I came here to Padre Lemonial, and it was a wonderful discovery for me of this devotion that I'd known since my childhood, but I didn't really understand the full meaning of what took place in the apparitions of the Lord to St. Margaret Mary. And I found it was a profound experience for me, a profound spiritual experience. Yeah. That brought to life in me a deeper appreciation of the love of the heart of Jesus.
0: And when you get back to Australia, how do you intend to share that with the people of your diocese?
1: I think the first thing we need to do is draw people to focus more on firstly the presence of the Lord in the Blessed Sacrament. And I think Eucharistic adoration is probably one of the best things that we can do. I think when people are drawn to the Lord in the Blessed Sacrament, then their hearts can be drawn to appreciate the depth and power of the love of Christ. And then they can say, yes, this is the heart of Christ. Christ is a heart full of love, full of mercy towards us.
0: Well, the mosaic up behind us is of

0: probably the greatest missionary, St. Paul, Francis Xavier. He brought the mission to the east, and although you're a bit southeast, still the influence of Xavier was there. And I think we've all got to be missionaries of the heart of Christ, because even if Xavier never heard that formal term, really what he was talking about was the love.
1: Yes, yes. I think particularly that there's a great need for people to be drawn more deeply in a personal relationship with Christ, to not just know about Christ
0: in their heads,
1: in their minds, in their heads, to have a theoretical understanding. Yeah. Yes, Christ is the Savior, Christ is the Lord, but to actually know the Lord in a personal way, and that's to know with the heart. And I think the great gift of the devotion to the Sacred Heart for the Church is the Lord saying, come to my heart, come and know my heart, discover the depth and power of love that is in my heart, and let your own heart be set afire with love through knowing the love that is in my heart.
0: Thank you very much indeed, Bishop Porteous, for those inspiring words.
1: Thank you very much.
0: A favourite word on the lips of Jesus was come, a very encouraging word. Come to me, all you who labour and are overburdened, and I will give you rest. So respond to that invitation. Go on a pilgrimage. You can go either by car, plane, train, walk, bike. Enjoy it while you're on the way. But realize that you are on a journey, symbolic of the journey of life, that will one day lead us all to the mountain of God. Let's hear from some of those who have come here today.
2: Well, I have been coming to Paray-le-Monial for 26 years. When we came to Paray-le-Monial, we fell in love with Paray-le-Monial. You experience the love of the Sacred Heart. The heart of Jesus has become alive for me.
3: I've never been here before. Actually, while I was in junior school, my teacher was Sister Margaret Mary. She was a Mercy sister, and she had always had a great devotion for the love of Jesus, and there was a statue in our chapel in Downpatrick, a big statue of the Sacred Heart, and she would have took us as a class in to pray before this statue of the Sacred Heart. This is full circle again. This is my youth coming back to me. This, you know, God touched me then, and he's called me back eventually, you know.
4: We keep coming back. I came to find the love of the Sacred Heart. It was a spiritual journey, and it's still a spiritual journey, because I feel the world at this time really needs the Sacred Heart, and therefore it's not a devotion for me, it's deeper than a devotion. I want a part of the Sacred Heart to give to other people, and so I feel that's why I'm here at this time.
0: Thank you very much indeed. We're on our way now to the centre of the town of Paray-le-Monial for the Corpus Christi procession, so come and join us.

the Corpus Christi procession ran into heavy weather, but the valiant people who accompanied Paradimonial, they were only too happy to show their love for the heart of Jesus and his precious body and blood. There are four new feasts in Catholicism that came in the last 1,000 years. The first of these was the Feast of Corpus Christi, the second was the Feast of the Sacred Heart, the third was the Feast of Christ the King, and the fourth was the Divine Mercy. There is a link between all four. The Feast of Corpus Christi came into the church in the 13th century when Pope Urban IV approved it. He actually had been a young priest when Juliana of Liège reported that she had seen extraordinary visions of the moon in which there was a shadow. It was a

revealed to her that the shadow was a feast that was absent to the liturgical year. He listened very carefully and decided to act on what she had said, because the new feast was what was called an idea feast. All the feasts before that had been of the events in the life of Jesus: his birth, his baptism, his crucifixion, his resurrection. This was an idea. And the Feast of Corpus Christi was very special. It was to be a memorial of his death, but without the sadness of death. It was to recall the events of Holy Thursday, Good Friday, without the tears, the heartbreak, and the sorrow. To put it very brutally, it was the difference between the slaughterhouse in which the Lamb of God was sacrificed and the sacrificial meal in which he wants us to feel accepted, with all our sins forgiven, and to enjoy his very presence. Margaret Mary's extraordinary visions came in the octave of Corpus Christi, when the Lord told her he wanted a new feast, and that feast was to make reparation, not for sin in general, but for sins against the Eucharist. So that was the link between Corpus Christi and the Feast of the Sacred Heart. St. Thomas Aquinas, a great theologian of the body and blood of Christ, asked the question, why did Jesus say to his disciples the night he died, "Do this in memory of me"? He gives a very simple answer: because if they didn't remember, they would forget. And forgetfulness of God leads to disasters, as Paul tells us in the Epistle to the Romans. It leads to all sorts of unnatural behavior. It leads to cruelty, savagery. And the most important thing, as St. Paul says, it means it leaves us without compassion. And the one great thing in the heart of Christ was compassion. And he wanted to make that available to all of us. And the first great gift of the Sacred Heart to the human race is his body and blood. Makes it so available, people pay little attention to it. So it's wonderful here to see people on a wet, difficult day, even if not very big numbers, come out to show their faith and love, because God isn't concerned about big numbers. He's concerned about quality of love and commitment. The sun is back out again, and we're here once again at the beautiful Basilica of the Sacred Heart, where the Corpus Christi procession began. Let's take a quick look inside this beautiful basilica. This basilica was founded from the great monastery of Cluny, modeled on their wonderful monastery there. Fortunately, we have this because their monastery was destroyed during the French Revolution. So this reminds us of the glory that was Cluny. The great Pope John Paul II came to pray here in this basilica on the 5th of October 1986. It has been a busy day here for us in Paris de Montréal, France. I hope you've enjoyed our show, and now I leave you with my blessing. May the blessing of Almighty God, the Father, the Son, and the Holy Spirit descend upon you and remain with you forever.

0: And now, another soulful psalm from Deacon Harold Burke Sivers.
1: All right. Well, it's time to break open the Word of God in the Psalms. And today's psalm is Psalm 119, verses 65 to 72, or the Tate strophe of Psalm 119. Now, Psalm 119, which is in Book 5 of the Psalms, Psalms 107 to 150, is the longest of all the Psalms, easily the longest of all the Psalms. And it's broken up into 22 different

0: sections, one section for each letter of the Jewish alphabet. So Aleph, Beit, Gimel, Dalet, He, Vav, all the way to Tau. And there's four sets of coli in each of these different strophes in Psalm 119. So today we're looking at the Tate strophe, the Tate strophe. Again, Psalm 65 to 72. And Psalm 119 is a meditation on God's law, right? So think about that. The longest psalm is a meditation on the law of God. So right before we even start the psalm, that should tell you that we need to be spending time reflecting on the power of God's law and God's word in our life every day, right? That's the beauty of this psalm. So it starts, and again, the Tate strophe starting in Psalm 65. O Lord, you have been good to your servant according to your word. Right? You have been good to your servant according to your word. So God's word to us is always true and good and beautiful. You know, and that word leads us to deeper, not just reflection on the meaning of God in our lives, but draws us more deeply into God's heart. Teach me good judgment and knowledge, for I trust in your commands. So we want to have, we're going to be doing a whole show on this in the next week or so about forming your conscience. Teach me good judgment and knowledge, right? So teach me to be able to discern and be able to judge rightly according to the laws of God, according to the heart of God. Give me knowledge to know you and to know your will in my life. Why? For I trust in your commands. I may not always understand your commands, Lord, but I always trust you. That's so important, to always trust the judgments and knowledge, because we trust in God's commands and God's law. Verse 67, before I was humbled, here we go, right? We're talking about humility today. Before I was humbled, I strayed, but now I keep your word. See, so sometimes God has to humble us in order to exalt us, so that he could be exalted in and through us. But we have to be humbled first. We have to be humble first. Unless we begin to think that everything that we're doing is about us. And it's not. It's about how what we do gives honor and reverence to God. Right? So what is Jesus? To put your light up on the hill, don't put it under a bushel basket, so that people may see the good works that you do and give glory to God. Those are words from our Lord himself. So sometimes we have to be humbled. Sometimes God has to lower us. He has to take us down a notch, right? Take us down a peg so that he could be honored within us. But now that I've been humbled, now I say, okay, I got to keep myself on the straight and narrow with God. I have to keep his word. It continues, you are good and you do what is good. Teach me your statutes, right? There's one of the transcendentals again. True, good, and beautiful, right? So we talk about the truth. Jesus Christ is the way, the truth, and the life. And what does he want for us more than anything? He wants the good, right? And so when we do good, when we do God's will in our lives, when we order ourselves to right judgment, And we do that with all of our heart, soul, mind, and strength, and we rely on God's law, then people will see God in us, right? Verse 69, the arrogant smear me with lies. With all my heart, I keep your precepts. See, so there are people out there going to lie, that are doing things that go against God's law, and they take it out on us. Because they're trying to attack the church, they're trying to attack God, and they do that by attacking his followers, by attacking us. But with all my heart, I keep your precepts. No matter what is going on around me, no matter what attacks are going on against me, I'm going to follow the ways of the Lord and his law, and I will not be deterred.
1: I've oftentimes heard that, you know, when you get to the point where you're sick and tired of being sick and tired, then you know that God has humbled you in a place that you're like, I surrender. I can't do it my own. It's all his. It all comes from him. Nothing I've accomplished is anything other than the way he's allowed things

0: happen in my life. And so, but I love, as exhausting as that mindset sounds, I would rather be there and then him build me up than to be built up by the things that are around me that are materialistic.
1: Right, because what happens? You build your life around things of the world, and then those things go away. Then what?
0: Yep.
1: People are trying to find meaning and purpose in their lives, and they think they can find that meaning and purpose by focusing on the things of the world, accumulating stuff, and building up all these things that in the end you can't take it with you.
0: Yeah.
1: You know, and then you have to leave. What was it, Lord, to say, leave your wealth to others? XX, one of the, I think it's Psalm 49 about leaving your wealth to others. You know, it says, "Do not fear when a man grows rich, when the glory of his house increases. He takes nothing with him when he dies. His glory does not follow him below." Right? And so, what we have to do again, what this psalm is reminding us, meditating on God's law, is that we have to seek the Lord first, seek his will, seek the good that the Lord is leading us to, what's ultimately true, good, and beautiful. So the arrogant smear me with lies. With all my heart, I keep your precepts. Do not be deterred when you are slandered and false. I mean, that's happened to me where I've got some emails and, you know, which were just vicious. I mean, just really vile attacks against me personally, what's called ad hominem attacks or personal attacks against me. See, they don't like what I say, so they attack me personally instead of attacking my argument. And there are some people that just don't like my style. You know, they think I'm too loud. They think I sound like a Protestant. And I don't sound, I've never been Protestant. I sound like a Catholic who's in love with Jesus. That's what I sound like. But again, people don't like, I'm too loud, I'm too, you know, you don't like it, tough. I'm not changing for nobody. I mean, I have to be true to myself. I am excited and a passionate person. I love Jesus Christ. I love our Catholic faith. And this is the way I express it. If you don't like it, I can't, you know, there's other people out there that are, that have outstanding content. They're a lot quieter or maybe just a little more, you know, just, again, beautiful content, wonderful presentation, a completely different style. And that's what I love about the church, the wonderful diversity we have in the church. You know, where if you're not fed by one person, go to another one. But either way, always choose EWTN, right? The radio or television, you can never go wrong with the network founded by a future, in my heart, a future Saint Mother Angelica. And I love this next verse, verse 70. Their heart is dense like fat, but your law is my delight. I love that line. That's one of my favorite lines in all of Psalm 119. It's so Jewish, that line. Their heart is dense like fat, but your law is my delight. See, because when they follow their own law, their hearts, notice it's not a hardened heart like a rock or a brick or a piece of marble. It says their heart is dense like fat. Because sometimes you have to cut through that fat, right? So it's not solid. It's not totally hardened, but it's become dense. Dense in our own arrogance. Dense in my own thoughts. Dense in my own thinking that the things that I'm doing is because of me, right? And remember, we don't create anything. The word to create is bara in Hebrew. And the only one that creates anything in the entire Bible is God. We co-create with him. Again, it was good for me to be humbled that I might learn your statutes. The law from your mouth means more to me than large quantities of silver and gold. Amen.
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5: The sorrowful mysteries concentrate our minds on the events of the passion and death of Jesus Christ. Whenever good comes into contact with evil,

there is suffering. And when the greatest of all goods comes into contact with evil, we must expect great suffering. The Virgin Mary represents, more than anyone else, the human race in its active and devout participation in the suffering and death of Jesus. St. Paul calls us to fill up in our own lives those things that may be added to the sufferings of Christ. His sufferings are complete and fulfill all the needs of our salvation. And yet he calls us to take up our cross, to suffer along with him. In the five sorrowful mysteries, we consider well how our Blessed Lady participated in those sufferings and invites us in our own life in this world to do the same.

0: In the name of the Father, and of the Son, and of the Holy Spirit. Amen. I believe in God, the Father Almighty, creator of heaven and earth, and in Jesus Christ, his only Son, our Lord, who was conceived by the Holy Spirit, born of the Virgin Mary, suffered under Pontius Pilate, was crucified, died, and was buried. He descended into hell. The third day he rose again from the dead, and he ascended into heaven, and is seated at the right hand of God, the Father Almighty, from whence he shall come to judge the living and the dead.
1: I believe in the Holy Spirit, the Holy Catholic Church, the communion of saints, the forgiveness of sins, the resurrection of the body, and life everlasting. Amen.
0: Our Father, who art in heaven, hallowed be thy name. Thy kingdom come, thy will be done, on earth as it is in heaven.
1: Give us this day our daily bread, and forgive us our trespasses, as we forgive those who trespass against us. And lead us not into temptation, but deliver us from evil. Amen.
0: Let us offer the next three Aves, that we will have an increase of faith, hope, and love. Hail Mary, full of grace, the Lord is with thee. Blessed art thou amongst women, and blessed is the fruit of thy womb, Jesus.
1: Holy Mary, Mother of God, pray for us sinners, now and at the hour of our death. Amen.
0: Hail Mary, full of grace, the Lord is with thee. Blessed art thou amongst women, and blessed is the fruit of thy womb, Jesus.
1: Holy Mary, Mother of God, pray for us sinners, now and at the hour of our death. Amen.
0: Hail Mary, full of grace, the Lord is with thee. Blessed art thou amongst women, and blessed is the fruit of thy womb, Jesus.
1: Holy Mary, Mother of God, pray for us sinners, now and at the hour of our death. Amen.
0: Glory be to the Father, and to the Son, and to the Holy Spirit.
1: As it was in the beginning, is now, and ever shall be, world without end. Amen.

0: The first sorrowful mystery, the agony in the garden. Let us pray in these five mysteries, these mysteries of sorrow, for those whose own lives mirror the passion of Christ. And let us pray in this first sorrowful mystery that we ourselves will not walk away from suffering. Our Father, who art in heaven, hallowed be thy name. Thy kingdom come, thy will be done, on earth as it is in heaven.
1: Give us this day our daily bread, and forgive us our trespasses, as we forgive those who trespass against us. And lead us not into temptation, but deliver us from evil. Amen.
0: Hail Mary, full of grace, the Lord is with thee. Blessed art thou amongst women, and blessed is the fruit of thy womb, Jesus.
1: Holy Mary, Mother of God, pray for us sinners, now and at the hour of our death. Amen.
0: Hail Mary, full of grace, the Lord is with thee. Blessed art thou amongst women, and blessed is the fruit of thy womb, Jesus.
1: Holy Mary, Mother of God, pray for us sinners, now and at the hour of our death. Amen.
0: Hail Mary, full of grace, the Lord is with thee. Blessed art thou amongst women, and blessed is the fruit of thy womb, Jesus.
1: Holy Mary, Mother of God, pray for us sinners, now and at the hour of our death. Amen.
0: Hail Mary, full of grace, the Lord is with thee. Blessed art thou amongst women, and blessed is the fruit of thy womb, Jesus.
1: Holy Mary, Mother of God, pray for us sinners, now and at the hour of our death. Amen.
0: Hail Mary, full of grace, the Lord is with thee. Blessed art thou amongst women, and blessed is the fruit of thy womb, Jesus.
1: Holy Mary, Mother of God, pray for us sinners, now and at the hour of our death. Amen.
0: Hail Mary, full of grace, the Lord is with thee. Blessed art thou amongst women, and blessed is the fruit of thy womb, Jesus.
1: Holy Mary, Mother of God, pray for us sinners, now and at the hour of our death. Amen.
0: Hail Mary, full of grace, the Lord is with thee. Blessed art thou amongst women, and blessed is the fruit of thy womb, Jesus.
1: Holy Mary, Mother of God, pray for us sinners, now and at the hour of our death. Amen.
0: Hail Mary, full of grace, the Lord is with thee. Blessed art thou amongst women, and blessed is the fruit of thy womb, Jesus.
1: Holy Mary, Mother of God, pray for us sinners, now and at the hour of our death. Amen.
0: Hail Mary, full of grace, the Lord is with thee. Blessed art thou amongst women, and blessed is the fruit of thy womb, Jesus.
1: Holy Mary, Mother of God, pray for us sinners, now and at the hour of our death. Amen.
0: Hail Mary, full of grace, the Lord is with thee. Blessed art thou amongst women, and blessed is the fruit of thy womb, Jesus.
1: Holy Mary, Mother of God, pray for us sinners, now and at the hour of our death. Amen.
0: Glory be to the Father, and to the Son, and to the Holy Spirit.
1: As it was in the beginning, is now, and ever shall be, world without end. Amen.
2: O my Jesus, forgive us our sins, save us from the fires of hell, bring all souls to heaven, especially those in most need of thy mercy.
0: The second sorrowful mystery, the scourging at the pillar. Let us pray in this mystery that we will accept and grow with our own sufferings, that we will be prepared by grace for them. Our Father, who art in heaven, hallowed be thy name. Thy kingdom come, thy will be done, on earth as it is in heaven.
1: Give us this day our daily bread, and forgive us our trespasses, as we forgive those who trespass against us. And lead us not into temptation, but deliver us from evil. Amen.
0: Hail Mary.

0: full of grace, the Lord is with thee. Blessed art thou amongst women, and blessed is the fruit of thy womb, Jesus.
1: Holy Mary, Mother of God, pray for us sinners, now and at the hour of our death. Amen.
0: Hail Mary, full of grace, the Lord is with thee. Blessed art thou amongst women, and blessed is the fruit of thy womb, Jesus.
1: Holy Mary, Mother of God, pray for us sinners, now and at the hour of our death. Amen.
0: Hail Mary, full of grace, the Lord is with thee. Blessed art thou amongst women, and blessed is the fruit of thy womb, Jesus.
1: Holy Mary, Mother of God, pray for us sinners, now and at the hour of our death. Amen.
0: Hail Mary, full of grace, the Lord is with thee. Blessed art thou amongst women, and blessed is the fruit of thy womb, Jesus.
1: Holy Mary, Mother of God, pray for us sinners, now and at the hour of our death. Amen.
0: Hail Mary, full of grace, the Lord is with thee. Blessed art thou amongst women, and blessed is the fruit of thy womb, Jesus.
1: Holy Mary, Mother of God, pray for us sinners, now and at the hour of our death. Amen.
0: Hail Mary, full of grace, the Lord is with thee. Blessed art thou amongst women, and blessed is the fruit of thy womb, Jesus.
1: Holy Mary, Mother of God, pray for us sinners, now and at the hour of our death. Amen.
0: Hail Mary, full of grace, the Lord is with thee. Blessed art thou amongst women, and blessed is the fruit of thy womb, Jesus.
1: Holy Mary, Mother of God, pray for us sinners, now and at the hour of our death. Amen.
0: Hail Mary, full of grace, the Lord is with thee. Blessed art thou amongst women, and blessed is the fruit of thy womb, Jesus.
1: Holy Mary, Mother of God, pray for us sinners, now and at the hour of our death. Amen.
0: Hail Mary, full of grace, the Lord is with thee. Blessed art thou amongst women, and blessed is the fruit of thy womb, Jesus.
1: Holy Mary, Mother of God, pray for us sinners, now and at the hour of our death. Amen.
0: Hail Mary, full of grace, the Lord is with thee. Blessed art thou amongst women, and blessed is the fruit of thy womb, Jesus.
1: Holy Mary, Mother of God, pray for us sinners, now and at the hour of our death. Amen.
0: Glory be to the Father, and to the Son, and to the Holy Spirit.
1: As it was in the beginning, is now, and ever shall be, world without end. Amen.
0: O my Jesus,
1: forgive us our sins,
0: save us from the fires of hell,
1: bring all souls to heaven, especially those in most need of thy mercy.
0: The third sorrowful mystery, the crowning with thorns. Our Father, who art in heaven, hallowed be thy name. Thy kingdom come, thy will be done, on earth as it is in heaven.
1: Give us this day our daily bread, and forgive us our trespasses, as we forgive those who trespass against us. And lead us not into temptation, but deliver us from evil. Amen.
0: Hail Mary, full of grace, the Lord is with thee. Blessed art thou amongst women, and blessed is the fruit of thy womb, Jesus.
1: Holy Mary, Mother of God, pray for us sinners, now and at the hour of our death. Amen.
0: Hail Mary, full of grace, the Lord is with thee. Blessed art thou amongst women, and blessed is the fruit of thy womb, Jesus.
1: Holy Mary, Mother of God, pray for us sinners, now and at the hour of our death. Amen.
0: Hail Mary, full of grace, the Lord is with thee. Blessed art thou amongst women, and blessed is the fruit of thy womb, Jesus.
1: Holy Mary, Mother of God, pray for us sinners, now and at the hour of our death. Amen.
0: Hail Mary, full of grace, the Lord is with thee. Blessed art thou amongst women, and blessed is the fruit of thy womb, Jesus.
1: Holy Mary, Mother of God, pray for us sinners, now and at the hour of our death. Amen.
0: Hail Mary, full of grace, the Lord is with thee. Blessed art thou amongst women, and blessed is the fruit of thy womb, Jesus.
1: Holy Mary, Mother of God, pray for us sinners, now and at the hour of our death. Amen.
0: Hail Mary, full of grace, the Lord is with thee. Blessed art thou amongst women, and blessed is the fruit of thy womb, Jesus.

0: Pray for us sinners, now and at the hour of our death. Amen.
1: Hail Mary, full of grace, the Lord is with thee. Blessed art thou amongst women, and blessed is the fruit of thy womb, Jesus.
0: Holy Mary, Mother of God, pray for us sinners, now and at the hour of our death. Amen.
1: Hail Mary, full of grace, the Lord is with thee. Blessed art thou amongst women, and blessed is the fruit of thy womb, Jesus.
0: Holy Mary, Mother of God, pray for us sinners now and at the hour of our death. Amen.
1: Hail Mary, full of grace, the Lord is with thee. Blessed art thou amongst women, and blessed is the fruit of thy womb, Jesus.
0: Holy Mary, Mother of God, pray for us sinners now and at the hour of our death. Amen.
1: Hail Mary, full of grace, the Lord is with thee. Blessed art thou amongst women, and blessed is the fruit of thy womb, Jesus.
0: Holy Mary, Mother of God, pray for us sinners, now and at the hour of our death. Amen.
1: Glory be to the Father, and to the Son, and to the Holy Spirit.
0: As it was in the beginning, is now, and ever shall be, world without end. Amen.
1: O my Jesus, forgive us our sins. Save us from the fires of hell. Bring all souls to heaven, especially those in most need of thy mercy. The fourth sorrowful mystery, the carrying of the cross. Our Father, who art in heaven, hallowed be thy name. Thy kingdom come, thy will be done, on earth as it is in heaven.
0: Give us this day our daily bread, and forgive us our trespasses, as we forgive those who trespass against us. And lead us not into temptation, but deliver us from evil. Amen.
1: Hail Mary, full of grace, the Lord is with thee. Blessed art thou amongst women, and blessed is the fruit of thy womb, Jesus.
0: Holy Mary, Mother of God, pray for us sinners, now and at the hour of our death. Amen.
1: Hail Mary, full of grace, the Lord is with thee. Blessed art thou amongst women, and blessed is the fruit of thy womb, Jesus.
0: Holy Mary, Mother of God, pray for us sinners, now and at the hour of our death. Amen.
1: Hail Mary, full of grace, the Lord is with thee. Blessed art thou amongst women, and blessed is the fruit of thy womb, Jesus.
0: Holy Mary, Mother of God, pray for us sinners, now and at the hour of our death. Amen.
1: Hail Mary, full of grace, the Lord is with thee. Blessed art thou amongst women, and blessed is the fruit of thy womb, Jesus.
0: Holy Mary, Mother of God, pray for us sinners, now and at the hour of our death. Amen.
1: Hail Mary, full of grace, the Lord is with thee. Blessed art thou amongst women, and blessed is the fruit of thy womb, Jesus.
0: Holy Mary, Mother of God, pray for us sinners, now and at the hour of our death. Amen.
1: Hail Mary, full of grace, the Lord is with thee. Blessed art thou amongst women, and blessed is the fruit of thy womb, Jesus.
0: Holy Mary, Mother of God, pray for us sinners, now and at the hour of our death. Amen.
1: Hail Mary, full of grace, the Lord is with thee. Blessed art thou amongst women, and blessed is the fruit of thy womb, Jesus.
0: Holy Mary, Mother of God, pray for us sinners, now and at the hour of our death. Amen.
1: Hail Mary, full of grace, the Lord is with thee. Blessed art thou amongst women, and blessed is the fruit of thy womb, Jesus.
0: Holy Mary, Mother of God, pray for us sinners, now and at the hour of our death. Amen.
1: Hail Mary, full of grace, the Lord is with thee. Blessed art thou amongst women, and blessed is the fruit of thy womb, Jesus.
0: Holy Mary, Mother of God, pray for us sinners, now and at the hour of our death. Amen.
1: Hail Mary, full of grace, the Lord is with thee. Blessed art thou amongst women, and blessed is the fruit of thy womb, Jesus.
0: Holy Mary, Mother of God, pray for us sinners, now and at the hour of our death. Amen.
1: Glory be to the Father, and to the Son, and to the Holy Spirit.
0: As it was in the beginning, is now, and ever shall be, world without end. Amen.
1: O my Jesus, forgive us our sins. Save us from the fires of hell.

0: Bring all souls to heaven, especially those in most need of thy mercy.
1: The fifth sorrowful mystery, the crucifixion and death of Jesus on the cross. Scripture tells us that Mary stood beneath the cross, that she heard the cry of agony, "Why have you forsaken me?" That she heard her beloved son commend her to the care of John, and him to her. In our own sufferings in life, let us not become bitter or locked in our own grief. Let us be open to others to share their grief as Mary did. Let's not run away. Let's not ask why, a question that no one can answer. Rather, let us ask the question, what must I do to follow Jesus in fulfilling the will of God? Our Father, who art in heaven, hallowed be thy name. Thy kingdom come, thy will be done, on earth as it is in heaven.
0: Give us this day our daily bread, and forgive us our trespasses, as we forgive those who trespass against us. And lead us not into temptation, but deliver us from evil. Amen.
1: Hail Mary, full of grace, the Lord is with thee. Blessed art thou amongst women, and blessed is the fruit of thy womb, Jesus.
0: Holy Mary, Mother of God, pray for us sinners, now and at the hour of our death. Amen.
1: Hail Mary, full of grace, the Lord is with thee. Blessed art thou amongst women, and blessed is the fruit of thy womb, Jesus.
0: Holy Mary, Mother of God, pray for us sinners, now and at the hour of our death. Amen.
1: Hail Mary, full of grace, the Lord is with thee. Blessed art thou amongst women, and blessed is the fruit of thy womb, Jesus.
0: Holy Mary, Mother of God, pray for us sinners, now and at the hour of our death. Amen.
1: Hail Mary, full of grace, the Lord is with thee. Blessed art thou amongst women, and blessed is the fruit of thy womb, Jesus.
0: Holy Mary, Mother of God, pray for us sinners, now and at the hour of our death. Amen.
1: Hail Mary, full of grace, the Lord is with thee. Blessed art thou amongst women, and blessed is the fruit of thy womb, Jesus.
0: Holy Mary, Mother of God, pray for us sinners, now and at the hour of our death. Amen.
1: Hail Mary, full of grace, the Lord is with thee. Blessed art thou amongst women, and blessed is the fruit of thy womb, Jesus.
0: Holy Mary, Mother of God, pray for us sinners, now and at the hour of our death. Amen.
1: Hail Mary, full of grace, the Lord is with thee. Blessed art thou amongst women, and blessed is the fruit of thy womb, Jesus.
0: Holy Mary, Mother of God, pray for us sinners, now and at the hour of our death. Amen.
1: Hail Mary, full of grace, the Lord is with thee. Blessed art thou amongst women, and blessed is the fruit of thy womb, Jesus.
0: Holy Mary, Mother of God, pray for us sinners, now and at the hour of our death. Amen.
1: Hail Mary, full of grace, the Lord is with thee. Blessed art thou amongst women, and blessed is the fruit of thy womb, Jesus.
0: Holy Mary, Mother of God, pray for us sinners, now and at the hour of our death. Amen.
1: Hail Mary, full of grace, the Lord is with thee. Blessed art thou amongst women, and blessed is the fruit of thy womb, Jesus.
0: Holy Mary, Mother of God, pray for us sinners, now and at the hour of our death. Amen.
1: Glory be to the Father, and to the Son, and to the Holy Spirit.
0: As it was in the beginning, is now, and ever shall be, world without end. Amen.
1: O my Jesus, forgive us our sins, save us from the fires of hell. Bring all souls to heaven, especially those in most need of thy mercy. Hail, Holy Queen, Mother of mercy, our life, our sweetness, and our hope. To thee do we cry, poor banished children.

0: the rewards of eternal life. Grant, we beseech thee, that meditating on these mysteries of the Most Holy Rosary of the Blessed Virgin Mary, we may imitate what they contain and obtain what they promise through the same Christ our Lord. Amen. May the divine assistance remain always with us, and may the souls of the faithful departed, through the mercy of God, rest in peace. Amen. May the Holy Virgin bless you with her loving child this day and forever. In the name of the Father, and of the Son, and of the Holy Spirit. Amen.
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2: This is Monsignor Stephen Basso. The month of August is dedicated to the Immaculate Heart of Mary. Let us pray. Hail Mary, full of grace, the Lord is with thee. Blessed art thou among women, and blessed is the fruit of thy womb, Jesus. Holy Mary, Mother of God, pray for us sinners now and at the hour of our death. Amen.
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6: A new survey courtesy of Concerned Women for America shows that the American people are finally beginning to understand the terrible dangers of the chemical abortion pill. Roughly 70% of respondents said that they support ending the mail-order distribution of mifepristone, a number that is no doubt reflective of pro-life educational efforts to inform the public of its dangers. These drugs kill innocent children. They also present a tremendous danger to the mother's health, particularly in cases of ectopic pregnancy, in which cases taking the pill can be fatal for the mother. While ending the mail order distribution is an important goal, it's not the finish line. Chemical abortion, like all forms of abortion, must be outlawed entirely.
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1: Anyone who lives in love lives in God. And God lives in him.
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2: We're all called to be great saints. Don't miss the opportunity.

you're wondering what I'm excited about, I don't have any Kleenex. So if you wait until my director here throws or handles me, there you do. You know, it's been a long time since we've been together. It sounds that way, doesn't it? Anyway, here we are. I hope you had a great season. I hope that the Lord was bountiful to you in many graces. Strange thing about gifts, you know. Sometimes you give away more than you got. Do you ever do that? Well, I was bursar as a nun. What's that mean? It means I was a bookkeeper. It's a nicer word, though. And I used to, one of my obligations was to make up the little Christmas boxes. They looked like old cigar boxes. You didn't get much, you know. Nothing really to get excited about, but the curiosity got you and you wonder what was in it. It was my idea, my responsibility to put something in it. And we used to have a custom of a pinwheel. I didn't even have them anymore. Little pinwheels, and you had some we were supposed to have three pins. That was it. And so I got brand new pinwheels, and I put pins in them, you know, the nicest colored pins I could find. And I put those in those pinwheels. And there were 24 at the time. And 2 weeks after Christmas, I got 28 back. I thought, now, where did they come from? See, that's what happens sometimes at Christmas, with gifts. But the spiritual gifts never leave us. That's something that's so important. And I think it's something that we kind of lose sight of in this day and age when we always look for, you know, possessions and all these kind of things. We forget that the most important thing in our whole life is what goes with us. What gift is never ending? What is it I do that I will find in heaven? Nothing you have, possessions, will you find in heaven. You know, you won't be cold. And somebody's going to go through all your chest of drawers and, hey, my God, I didn't know she had that. Somebody else will go through the next drawer and say, just what I needed. If you got any money, it's going to be blown. Or your family will fight forever for it. That's why I suggest you give it away before you die. I know a great place for that. But we don't often think of, what is it I do? And you know, the Lord said, it was so sweet of him. He said, you know, if you give a cup of cold water. I thought that was nice to say cold, don't you? Could have given a cup of water. And in those days, to get a cup of cold water, you had to go to the well and let down a pail and then crank it up again. It wasn't an easy thing to get a cup of cold water. But see, that cup of cold water you'll find in eternity. Isn't that great? It just isn't Boy Scouts helping old women across the street. At least they used to do that. Do they do that anymore besides selling cookies? What do they do? Anybody know? No Boy Scouts here. But see, it's more than that. Then if you count not only what you do for your neighbor, but what happens to you. I thought we would have a rather disagreeable subject this evening called conversion. Now nobody thinks, hardly anybody thinks they need conversion. You need conversion? No. I can hear you, see you shaking your head. No. You're good. You go to Mass, you go to confession, you do all the things you're supposed to do. But do you seek after holiness? All those things are wonderful. And the gates of heaven will be open to you, but do you go that extra mile? Every day we have to have some kind of conversion. Oh, I don't mean from a great sinner to someone who

wants to love God. That's a great conversion. I mean the little ones, the little things, the little hot tempers you got, the little acts of impatience. Do you know you do these things? See? What is it in your life that needs converting, what needs changing, that needs renewal? What is it? You want to tell us? Are you chicken? I mean, we don't know you. We don't know one voice from another. You could tell me you're in Timbuktu, and you could be down the street. We don't want you to do that, though. But you see, we all need some kind of conversion. Tell us what's hard for you. Maybe it's something like smoking. That you need more light than conversion, you know? You need to lower it and know you're killing yourself by the inches. If you don't know that, then you really need conversion. We all have one or two things that we do constantly. And it never changes. Do you ever notice that? Why doesn't it change? Are we just going to die the way we were born? No. Is it a hot temper? Do you make everybody miserable every time you blow your cool? Is it jealousy? She don't make a lot of resolutions. My producer this evening said, if I listen to one more TV show and all they're going to give up for the new year is they're going to diet, they're going to give up booze, and they're going to give up cigarettes. You know, do you want my opinion? My opinion is you shouldn't have those things anyway. They aren't good for you. I would like you to look inside. Do you think that everybody dislikes you? You may be right. But why? Nobody gets up in the morning disliking everybody or anybody. What are you doing that make people? Are you jealous? Oh, that's a terrible thing. You have the power to change. Because there is a Jesus. Because he came. He came as a babe. He came as one that's so small. He came as someone that you would not be afraid of. That you would look at and say, oh, wow. That you would feel compassion and hope. That you knew that even though you were a great sinner, if he became that small just for you, he would forgive anything and everything. Do you have an unforgiving spirit, huh? Is that your problem this year? Somebody does something to you, and you can't forget it. Is that it? You have a lust problem? Is sex so much on your mind that that's all you breathe, and all the dirty books you read? That's your problem. You got really a biggie. Where do you need conversion in your life, huh? You know, some people live like they're never going to be judged. Well, believing it or not believing it doesn't make any difference. We're all going to be judged. You know what St. Paul says here? He says, you are part of a building that has the apostles and prophets for a foundation. And Jesus is our cornerstone. And know what else he says? We all grow into one holy temple in the Lord. Are you a holy temple? Do you know that the Spirit lives in you?

0: or he wants to. I would like to ask you, why do so many of you live in such a miserable way? You don't have peace, you don't have love. What is it? Whatever makes your spirit look like old dried up prune? Huh? What is it that makes you run so far from your own soul? You can't. What terrible imperfection do you have that you just seem to can't get rid of? We could pray about it tonight. Maybe we could talk it over. Maybe we can all pray for it. I want all of you that are out there that don't have a, seem to have a problem or know what your problem is. What a light that is. To know what's wrong with you is a great gift from God. Pope John the 23rd used to have a little sign on his desk that said, "Know thyself." What a grace it is to know yourself. So those of you who know yourself, well then let's pray for those who don't. They know there's something wrong, but they're kind of limbo, you know? They don't know where they're going or why. We have a call. Hello?
1: Hello, Mother. This is Barbara from Worth, Illinois.
0: Uh-huh.
1: And you were saying, I was wondering about our prayer life or having a prayer life and perseverance in that.
0: Yeah.
1: I'm not sure exactly what exactly is the prayer life. Is that praying all day with a good intention, or is it certain prayers that you pray at a certain time?
0: That's a very good question for the beginning of the year. There's all kinds of prayer. There's vocal prayer, like you say, the rosary. There's liturgical prayer, with that wonderful mass. There's a prayer of meditation, where I put myself in the presence of God, and I put myself in one of the times our Lord lived, and I'm there with him. There's meditative reading. Like if I was reading that part about the gospel, huh? And the gospel where the apostles were in a boat, and our Lord had his head on a cushion, St. Mark says, and he was sound asleep, and the waves were coming over, and the apostles were scared. Now, can you imagine that? I can imagine that. I can imagine Peter saying to John, "Wake him up." And John say, "Nope." Here comes another wave. Phew. They're getting all kind of pales and they're paling out. Andrew says, "I think you ought to wake him up." John said, "No, he's tired." So they keep out of that water and it keeps coming in and they keep piling it out. And Peter said, "I told you to wake him up." This is not written in scripture now. It's my rendition. I make it a meditation, okay? And John said, "No, I'm not going to wake him up." So Peter goes and he shakes the Lord. He said, "Lord, we're drowning. Don't you care?" Oh, what a thing to say to God. Haven't you said that sometime? Yeah, we all have. "Don't you care? Lord, I can't get out of this situation. I prayed and prayed. Don't you care?" Our Lord woke up, and he said to the magnificent wind, the storm, "Be calm, be quiet." He went, "Now." They looked at Peter. You know, you got the look of Jesus. There's two times the Lord looked at Peter, probably more, but the ones that I like the best is this time, and the one when Peter was warming himself at the fire, had just denied the Lord three times, and the Lord passed by and looked at him. Oh, the look of Jesus. And our Lord said to them, "Oh, men of little faith, how is it you have no faith?" Ooh, he didn't say little, but he said no faith. Well, you see, if you were making a meditation, you could really say to yourself, "Yeah, that's me, Lord. There are times I have little or no faith." Well, after you did that, you see, you would get courage and strength to say, "I'm going to, in the storms of my life, I'm going to trust Jesus." So that's a meditation. Now, these are times of

prayer, see, that I'm talking about right now. Then there is a contemplation where you just look at Jesus. You don't have anything to say, really. You say, well, I don't know anything about that. Oh, come on. You all know something about that. If you love your wife or husband, whatever it is, would you say that sometimes when you just sit down holding hands, don't say anything, you said a lot? Wouldn't you say that? Yeah, that's how it is with the Lord. Sometimes you're just happy to be in His presence. Comes the unceasing prayer. That's what you're talking about. That's prayer of the heart. You know, Our Lady keeps asking the many visionaries all over the world to pray the prayer of the heart. Say I was making a cherry pie for someone I love, okay? Now, I got to think about the ingredients, don't I? Or I'm not going to have a cherry pie. I may have something, but it's not going to be a cherry pie. But even though you would be thinking about that cherry pie and the recipe, who was it for? Someone you love. If I am doing everything I do for Jesus, trying to live the gospel, if you're driving after for the kids and pick them up from school, and you some guy behind just tooting a horn, I hate that. I think that's so rude. In Italy, they do it a lot. One person starts and everybody, they don't even know why they're tooting. One time, a person did that to me. Eugene was driving me somewhere, and he started tooting, and I... So he got angry, he passed us by. I'm kind of glad he passed fast. Because the things I was thinking, I could have never said. But I sure was thinking them. The most beautiful part of this whole situation was that he had to stop for a red light. And we backed up behind him. And I went. And I did it with a vengeance. Now, you would say that was a spirit of prayer, you see, because it wasn't unceasing. It somewhere it stopped dead. But the fact I didn't say what I thought, I tried to wave at him with love. At least I don't think I stopped loving Jesus or even ceased praying, because it took all everything in me not to do something. I didn't do it. Sometimes we think prayer is something so easy and so loving and you just feel so good. Well, good luck, sweetheart, because it ain't going to happen. Do you think our Lord felt good, the agony in the garden? Do you think he felt good when he was slapped and before Caiaphas and Pilate and Herod? Do you think he felt good? No. At no other time was he so pleasing to the Father. If you do everything you do for the love of Jesus, throw these little darts out once in a while. Jesus, I love you. Talk to him as a friend talks to a friend. Tell him everything. I think we let God out of our lives because we don't think he's interested. I'll tell something on myself because I don't have anybody else to tell on. We dedicated the shortwave last 28th of December, and the man who paid for it was there. And he flew 8,000 miles to get there. And the day before, I prayed so hard that it would be a beautiful sunny day. Because we didn't put a nickel towards that shortwave. He paid for all of it. I wanted him to see the towers. But it was so foggy, you could hardly see one hand in front of the other. So after we all got into the building, I said a few words. I said, Lord, why are you doing

0: this, huh? I mean, he paid all this money for this thing, and he came 8,000 miles. He can't even see a tower. Why are you doing this? So I started saying my rosary, and I came out. It was even more cloudy than it was before. And I prayed a little more, and I went peek around the corner. And by this time, I mean, that fog was so thick. And I said, okay, I don't care. If you don't want him to see it, it's okay with me. And the Lord said something to me. He said, I want to be here too. And suddenly I remembered the Israelites. A cloud followed them during the day and a fire at night. And when the Egyptians were on their heels, a thick, thick fog came along. So bad that they couldn't move. Gave the Israelites time to keep moving ahead. I said, sorry, Lord. My poor mind is so stupid. It does not look beyond. Neither does it see those invisible realities that are so far above our human thinking. At that point, I looked at that fog with great joy. So we went down and we had lunch at a little hotel, came back up for him to push the switch. And it was clear as a bell. My prayer was an imperfect one, and one that lacked faith, really, because I was so sure he had to see it right then and there. But I learned something, and I hope you learned something from my experience. That when God doesn't do the things we'd like him to do, when we'd like him to do it, we can trust he too wants to be there with you. So, I would say to you that unceasing prayer is just an attitude of mind and heart. That when temptation comes, you say, oh, I don't want to hurt him. When the time of virtue comes, you say, oh, I want to be like him. In between, you can be sweeping a rug or driving a car. But gradually, as you talk to him about everything, a driver who honks a horn, a fog that comes in at the wrong time, you're talking to him, you'd be surprised. So don't put all your prayer in times of prayer. Talk to him about everything. We have a call. Hello?
1: Hello, Mother.
0: Hey, where are you from?
1: I'm from Florida. My name is Antoinette.
0: Ah, what can I do for you?
1: I'm very happy that you're back. I've been praying for you.
0: Thank you.
1: I just have a comment. I was thinking over the new year coming in, and I decided I would not say anything about anyone unless it was going to be something good.
0: Praise God.
1: And if someone hurt me, which usually does happen because I'm so gullible all the time, instead of getting angry, I decided I would pray for them.
0: Yeah.
1: And the only problem is, I have a husband who's the opposite. He thinks I should agree with him whenever he's putting people down, and yeah. I don't like to do that. It really makes me feel very bad to put people down. And I just don't know, you know, how do you handle something like that without getting into trouble? I pray all the time for him, too.
0: But he
1: happens to be a person who likes to think he knows everything.
0: A lot of those around. I think you should do what you're doing. If we get a little persecution, you see, you don't have an alternative. You just can't backbite and say something nasty.

0: just to please someone. I think you're bugging him. That's what makes him so angry, see? One time a woman came to me, she said she wanted to do something for Lent, and I said, well, don't gossip on the phone for all of Lent. What'll I talk about, she said. I don't know. Try God, you know? Try the weather, anything. She came back in 2 weeks, I've gone crazy, I've gone crazy. See, we get in the habits of just pulling people down all the time, and we can never raise them up. So I think if you just keep on, pray for him. Next rosary you say you're offered for him. It's a very powerful prayer. But know for sure you're reaching him. One day he'll shock you and say something real nice. I think that's your example. I could tell by your voice you're a rather gentle person. Don't be anything else but what God made you. A lot of people work hard for what you find easy. You hang in there and just pray for him. We'll pray for him too. We have another call. Hello?
1: Hello, Mother Angelica.
0: How are you from?
1: From Chicago.
0: Wonderful. What is your question?
1: Okay, Mother Angelica, my question is that I'm trying to my best to pray in my house to go to church, but there's sometimes that I just cannot pray. I tell lies, I swear, I get mad. And I'm the only one in my house that usually prays, but there's other member of my family that they just criticize me or they make fun of me when I take the rosary or when I start going to church, and they just, you know, use me as if I was a clown and in front of other people, and I feel really bad. And believe me, I feel sometimes like taking them by the neck and squeeze them. And how could I do so I could live a saintly life and keep on praying and forgetting about all these sins that probably hurt my Lord and hurt me?
0: Well, you know, it's a common problem. St. Paul said, the things I want to do, I don't. The things I don't want to do, I do. I think the problem perhaps that people have is that your prayer life doesn't go with your other life, see? In other words, you have to realize that it's more than just saying prayers. That prayer has to make you want to be like Jesus. So you have to stop gossiping, swearing. One time, when I was a young sister, my superior asked me to build a shrine like Lourdes. And that's all she said, just like that. Well, so I called some of the good people I knew, and nobody had time. I called some of the holy people I knew, and they had less time. So I was born in the rather different end of town. And I called the pool room where I was raised. Not in the pool room, but around the pool room. And I got a hold of this voice, and I recognized it. And I said, Pizzagill, is that you? Yeah, Mother. Well, it was Sister then. What can I do for you? I said, when did you get out of jail? He said, a month ago. I said, are you being good? What can you do in a month? So I said, I need some of the boys to help me build a shrine. Ah, sure. How many you want? 5 or 6? Okay. So every night at 5 o'clock, supposedly after work time, but I never knew what kind of work they did, so they would come. And one was a truck driver for a concrete place, and I said to him, I need moss rock. All right, I'll go find moss rock for you. I said, I need a lot of it. And he used to swear, very much probably like you do. And every 5, 6 words is a swear word, you know. And he'd do it in front of me.

0: I said, Jim, Tony, why don't you stop swearing? Honest to God, sister, I don't mean it. I said, it's fine, but you're still saying it. So why don't you stop? Try this whole week. I'll have to shut up. I said, it may not be a bad idea. Shut up. So the week was gone over, and he came to me, and he said, I did it. I said, you swore. Hell no, he said. He was crying hard. See, he didn't swear all week, but he had to use it as emphasis, see. Well, why don't you try that? Try one thing at a time. You don't need to swear. You don't need to gossip. You don't feel good. And that's why everybody laughs when you pray, see? My life must be, at least people have to see I try. I'm going to fall here and there, but I try. So you try. Will you do that? I'll pray for you. Like I did him. You know, I worked with those men for about, must be 3-4 months. And they didn't know much about prayer. And they were brought up on a wrong side of the street. But they had big hearts. And that's when I learned something. I learned why the Lord said one time, I have come for sinners and not the just. And I learned why sinners always were attracted to the Lord. They needed him, and he loves to be needed. You need Jesus to stop swearing and gossiping. It's not something you can do. It's something he must do with you and in you and for you. Don't swear. And don't gossip. It brings no one anything. And if what you say is not true, that's even worse. So tonight, ask our Lord, our Lady, to help you. We have another call. Hello?
1: Hi.
0: Hi. Where are you from?
1: I'm from Pueblo, Colorado.
0: Ah. And what is your need or question?
1: My need is my compulsive stealing and smoking and a whole conglomeration of everything. I've been trying every way possible to stop it, going to church every day.
0: What do you steal?
1: Cigarettes mainly.
0: Cigarettes?
1: Cigarettes. And it's, I got a bad habit of it, and I've tried maybe about 5-6 times to stop, but I just cannot.
0: And do you work?
1: No, I'm on Social Security disability. And I've been trying to go to church every day and go to confession as many times as possible, but I still have the guilt feeling.
0: Yeah, you should.
1: And I don't know how to take care of it. Like this Christmas Eve, I went out and gave out free coffee and donuts and treats to the homeless rather than giving presents out to other people. I felt good in helping them, but it was it cost me a lot of money. And I've been trying to, I feel like I'm punishing myself in many ways because I could use that money for my own food and all this kind of job, but I've been trying to help other people just to punish myself for sitting all the time, and I don't know what else to do. I just need a better willpower.
0: Yeah, you do. I think besides willpower, you need love. You got to love Jesus. You go to church, but it's just kind of an action you do as a kind of... I wonder if you go to confession.
1: Oh, yes. I try to go about 2-3 times a week.
0: You go 3 times a week?
1: Yeah. In fact, Father's getting mad at me, so I've been going to 3 different churches. Because I still have the guilt feeling, and I know...

0: You get a kick out of stealing, or do you really need those cigarettes?
1: I feel like I need the cigarettes, otherwise I really go.
0: Well, why do you give to the poor and then steal for cigarettes?
1: That's a good question. Usually when I steal for the cigarette, I don't have any money.
0: I know, but you see, if you're giving, let me say this. You have misguided compassion. Say a man has a paycheck, and he's got rent and gas and electric, and he's got food for his children, his wife, and rent, and he sees a beggar on the street, and he gives him his entire paycheck. That's misguided compassion. See, he's got to take care of his wife. Now, maybe he could maybe make a sacrifice and give the beggar $5, but he's got to realize he's got to accomplish the will of God. He has to feed his family. See, that's misguided compassion. And you're in a vicious circle. You steal, and then to make reparation for your stealing, you give to the poor. But see, that giving to the poor may make you feel good, but has no merit before God, because you keep in a state of sin. I would suggest, if you need to smoke, which is kind of dumb in itself, if you're on Social Security and you don't have the money, you can't afford that kind of thing. I would ask the Lord to give you the grace to stop smoking. Then you don't need to steal. But most of all, if that's a craving you have, that you can't get rid of it, I would begin to cut it down. If you smoke 2 packs a day, cut it down to 1, then cut it down to 1/2, and cut it down to 3 a day. But you can't do that. See, I would give less to the poor and buy your cigarettes if you have to have them. I think if you really want to do something and your will is weak, because you constantly weaken it by doing this, see? So I would do that if I were you. I would go and talk to Father. Say, Father, how do I get rid of this, see? I would get rid of smoking. You don't need that. I could tell by your voice you don't need it. You're hurting yourself. And just run around buying presents for buddy. You're on Social Security. You can't afford to do that. You could do a little. But your obligation is to pay your rent and gas and electric and eat. See, you don't even have money for food. So I would rethink it, and I would go to some priest and ask for counseling. No wonder he's tired, you see, but you don't really have purpose. You have purpose of amendment, that's fine, but you see, you got everything mixed up. Give less, give up your cigarettes. Then you can give more and live a very free life. Let's say Hail Mary for him. Hail Mary, full of grace. The Lord is with thee. Blessed art thou amongst women. Blessed is the fruit of thy womb, Jesus. Holy Mary, Mother of God, pray for us sinners. We just got a call from a girl whose name is Rita. She is dying of cancer. And I would like to ask you, Rita, since you're dying of cancer, to be very brave. To know that one day soon, you will see the most beautiful face in the whole wide world, in all of heaven, Jesus. And all the pain will be gone, and all the anxiety and frustration. I want you to give these last moments or days totally to Him. I want you to say to Him, Lord, I give you my pain, my misery, my body and soul. I give you my life, and I put my death in your hands. I desire nothing but your holy will. Well, I think with something like that, when you see Him, you'll go right to heaven. Because cancer is a fearsome thing. And there's another man that's listening to me now.

0: who also has cancer. Don't be afraid. It's a short pain for a beautifully long, joyful, wonderful eternity. The pain we have here is as nothing compared to the glory that is to come. I would ask both of you to pray for a very special intention of mine, for the honor and glory of God. And when you get to see him face to face, tell him or ask him, please keep Mother Angelica out of trouble. Because we're about to take another risk for his glory. We have another call. Hello?
1: Hello, Mother Angelica.
0: Where are you from?
1: I'm from Rhode Island. My name is Deb.
0: Uh-huh.
1: There are many things I'd like to kick out of my life. But I think if I start with pride and really embrace humility, which gives me cold sweats, that
0: why?
1: Would be a beginning.
0: Why did she give you cold sweats?
1: Oh gosh, you know the way Our Lady humiliated herself into the dust, and our Lord, he was so scorned and spit upon, and I envisioned these things happening to me, and I just crumbled.
0: It won't. It's never happened to me. Humility is different from humiliations. Only a humble person can accept humiliations, but many times most of us will never get all those things that our dear Lord and Our Lady suffered. Humility is truth. That's what Teresa of Avila said. But what is truth? Truth is to acknowledge that without him, I have nothing, and I am nothing, and I'm worth nothing. That he is the one who is the author of all good things, whether in any area I practice virtue, in any accomplishments we have, it's all him. Humility, it consists in acknowledging the true source of my life, of my talents, and of myself. So if someone should criticize me, I'm not upset. Why? Well, it's true. If it isn't true, it could be. Sin doesn't come from God. Lust doesn't come from God. But if you really love your neighbor, then that goodness in you comes from the Lord. Now, if you acknowledge that truth, how could you be humble? How could you be proud? And why wouldn't you be humble? I don't think humility is a hard thing. It's a total acknowledgement that everything good comes from him. Then you can rejoice in it. And if someone were to insult you, like we have in the Franciscan order, Brother Juniper. Most people today would think he's kind of wacko. But St. Francis said he wished he had a forest of junipers. Well, one day, I'm not promoting this, please understand. One day, a brother was dying, and it asked for a pig's foot. I think they're pretty good myself, especially when they're pickled. Brother Juniper was a very simple brother. He didn't have any pig's feet. So he went out and cut off one foot from a pig and prepared it for this dying brother. Well, the farmer was not too happy about a three-legged pig. So he took the poor pig and he brought it to Holy Father, to the superior. And he knew, everybody knew as soon as they looked at the pig who did it. Everybody. So the man comes and he acknowledges, you know, he's sorry his brother did such a terrible thing. And the farmer said, well, what am I going to do with this thing now? You can have it all. So they got the whole pig. When Juniper came home, the father scolded him long and hard, to the point we got hoarse. Couldn't talk anymore. And in the middle of the night, like 2 o'clock in the morning, Brother Juniper comes and raps on the superior.

0: door. He says, Father, when he got the door open, the father's provincial sitting there, standing there looking at him. He says, Father, I perceive today that when you scolded me, you got hoarse. And so I bought some porridge here to soothe your throat at 2 o'clock in the morning. Well, if I was a superior and one of my sisters woke me up at 2 o'clock in the morning with a bowl of oatmeal, I don't want to even think what I do. But in this case, both Superior and Brother Juniper were beautifully humble. And the Superior said, come in, Brother, we'll eat it together. Well, you see, Brother Juniper acknowledged he was wrong. He acknowledged Superior did well to scold him so bad. His only concern was he got hoarse in the process. See, that was a kind of humility that was free. Humility makes us free. We're free. You can't insult a humble person because they believe everything you say about them. Now, if you said something wasn't true, they would acknowledge it. If they had the opportunity, it probably would be true. So I don't think you ought to equate humiliations with humility. I neither do I think that if you read a spiritual book, everything in that book could have happened to you. I used to read 2 or 3 books a week. Nothing I ever read ever happened to me. I don't think, our Lord knows I don't have the humility or the courage or whatever. I only have what God feels I can bear. You trust the Lord. Will you do that? If you want to read a book, read it for your edification. And don't think for a minute the Lord's going to pile something on you that you can't take. So if somebody praises you, thank God. If they don't think you're God's gift to humanity, thank God anyway. And you'll be humble. See how easy that is? We have another call. Hello?
1: Hello, Mother.
0: Where are you from?
1: I'm from Berlin, Connecticut, and my name is Georgette.
0: And what can I do for you?
1: Well, my New Year's resolution was to have a closer walk with my God this year.
0: Wonderful.
1: It's been a good journey up to now, and each year I feel the growth, you know?
0: Yeah.
1: And if you're really open, messages and signs and all these things really do come to you.
0: Right.
1: I have a question about the title. And I just discovered that God, the word God itself, is a title. Now, am I on target there, Mother?
0: You mean Yahweh?
1: No, God. You know, like the word G-O-D.
0: Father,
1: is that not a title?
0: Father, that's his nature.
1: His department?
0: That's his nature. He is almighty. God means almighty. It means holy.
1: Right, but my question is it a title?
0: No, it's his being.
1: It's not a title.
0: No, it's his whole being. God is God. He's supreme. He's holy. He's infinite. He has fantastic attributes. We call him God because that's what he is, the one, only, true God. Now, we have all kinds of Jesus' name. It means Savior. And he was named Savior because that was his mission. Peter went from Simon to Peter because his mission was to be a rock. Saul went from Saul to Paul. Now, there are missions, and sometimes the Lord changes our name for those missions. That's why we change our name in religious life. We are spouses of Christ. We change our name. We have a new life, and we belong to Jesus. So I'm not too sure of your question, but I don't think, God is divine, the Lord is divine. The people wouldn't even say God, they said Yahweh. But God is the one, only true God. And when we say God, we're talking about that infinite being, creator, provider, omnipotent, omniscient,

transcendent, all these wonderful attributes. There's only one like him, and he's divine. Now, I'm going to make some comments on conversion. When you know, like, oh, the people today knew something was wrong, pick one thing, don't try to hit it all. You're not playing, you're not bowling, you know? You got to hit all those little pins at one time. In life, you're lucky if you hit one. First of all, ask our dear Lord and our Lady to help you, first of all, in the Holy Spirit, to see what is your major fault. What is the one you fall into most of the time? 75% of the time, it's always this one. Tackle it. But not without prayer. Ask God with a sincere heart, Lord, I want to be like you. I want to overcome this. If you have a temper, think before you speak. If you're impatient, say a prayer. If you're lustful, think of the purity of Jesus and Mary. Ask for grace. Whatever's wrong with you, remember, there's a little, what do they call these things in the back of your car? Anyway, I read one, I said, God didn't make junk. You're right. He doesn't make junk. He made you to his image and likeness. You have a dignity now that Jesus merited for us. You can go to heaven and call now God your Father. So, for that reason, try to be like Jesus and try to be holy, and the Spirit will give you all the light you need. We'll see you tomorrow night. Bye.

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4: John 14. This is Jesus in the upper room with the disciples before he's going out to his sacrifice of himself for our salvation. And Philip says to the Lord, "Show us the Father, and we'll be satisfied." Jesus looks at Philip and says, "Philip, have I been with you all this time? Don't you understand? When you see me, you're looking at the Father." In fact, only two people throughout human history have given rise to the question, not who is he, but what is he? The two people are Buddha and Jesus. Buddha's answer.

0: were strict poverty. The nuns went barefoot and slept on the ground on straw mattresses. Among her many miracles was fending off the Saracen army by holding up the Blessed Sacrament at the gates of her convent. The enemy retreated in fear. Christmas Eve, 1252. St. Clare was too ill to attend Mass, but was blessed with a vision of both seeing and hearing the Mass on her wall, making St. Clare the patron of both television and the eyes. Her feast day, August 11th. I'm Sandra McEvitt for EWTN Radio.
1: The Immaculate Heart of Mary signifies the great purity and love of the heart of the Blessed Virgin Mary for God. 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
2: This is Father Jesse Mengo, OP. In the name of the Father, and of the Son, and of the Holy Spirit. Amen. Heavenly Father, we ask that you place in our hearts the deepest respect for life in the womb, to see in the womb your miraculous work of life. O Heavenly Father, O Creator, please give us a desire to defend the most fragile, most vulnerable members of our society. And please place in the hearts of all a desire to respect and to preserve life from conception to natural death. And we pray, Lord, for the grace of repentance and also for the experience of mercy for those wounded by abortion. And we pray this in your most holy name. Amen. In the name of the Father, and of the Son, and of the Holy Spirit. Amen.
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6: We're on a mission to explore the National Shrine of Our Lady of Good Help in Champion, Wisconsin. The site where the Virgin Mary appeared three times in 1859. With blonde hair, stars around her head, and a golden sash around her waist, to 28-year-old Belgian farm worker Adele Bryce, in what has come to be known as the first and only church-approved case of a Marian apparition in the history of the United States. Join me as we explore Champion, Wisconsin. My name is Michael O'Neill. I'm the Miracle Hunter. I research and investigate the supernatural, traveling the world to take a deeper look at how miraculous events have had a transformative effect on world history, inspiring some of Catholicism's most famous devotions and most magnificent churches. From miraculous images of the Virgin Mary and the inexplicably incorruptible bodies of great saints, to the miracles of the Eucharist and those who bear the wounds of Christ, journey with me around the globe to see the wonders that have inspired the fascination and faith of believers for centuries.

Traveling by car from Chicago, the site of the apparitions, now the National Shrine of Our Lady of Good Help, is a 3-hour drive due north to a small town just outside of Green Bay in Brown County, Wisconsin. As I pass through vast swaths of farmland and see the water here surrounding the Door Peninsula in Wisconsin, I can't help but think of the history that led to the founding of

this place of grace. In December 1669, Jesuit missionary Father Claude Allouez journeyed to the bank of the Oconto River. On December 3, 1669, assisted by Native Americans, Allouez celebrated the very first Mass in the territory that would become the Diocese of Green Bay. 200 years later, miraculous events would occur there involving a 28-year-old Belgian Catholic, an immigrant named Adele Bryce. Marie Adele Joseph Bryce was born in 1831 to Lambert and Catherine Bryce in the town of Dion-Laval in Brabant, Belgium. She was known for her charming and inviting personality, fervent piety, simple religious ways, and confidence in the intercession of the Blessed Virgin Mary. At a young age, an unfortunate accident blinded her in one eye, but this did not change her cheerful disposition, positive outlook, or devotional life, as she radiated love for God and everyone she encountered. She attended a Catholic grade school of the Ursuline Sisters, where, at the time of her first communion, Adele, along with a few other girls, promised the Blessed Mother to join a religious order in the town of Champion in the adjoining province of Namur and devote their lives to teaching children in the foreign missions. While the other girls fulfilled their promise, Adele continued to live and work at home. By the 1850s, Adele's desire to join a religious order in Belgium seemed impossible, since her family intended to emigrate. Troubled but relying on God, Adele sought the counsel of her parish priest, who told her that she should obey her parents, and if God willed for her to be a sister, this would be realized in America. In 1855, when Adele was 24, her parents made the decision to immigrate to America. On August 7th of that year, Lambert and Marie purchased 240 acres of land in the town of Red River, Wisconsin. The Red River area was populated with Belgian immigrants served by missionary priests. In the Catholic Church in America at that time, language barriers prevented many local churches from connecting with immigrants, oftentimes leading to apathy in the practice of their faith. Adele lived a simple life with her family, leading up to the apparition events of 1859, which follow on the heels of the famed 1858 apparitions received by St. Bernadette Soubrou in Lourdes, France. One day in early October 1859, Adele was walking to the gristmill with a sack of wheat when she encountered a lady standing between two trees, one a maple, the other a hemlock. The lady was clothed in dazzling white, with a yellow sash around her waist and a crown of stars around her head. Adele was frightened and stood still, because she did not know who the otherworldly visitor was. Eventually, after a few minutes, the vision disappeared, and Adele continued on her way. The following Sunday, Adele walked the same 11-mile route to Mass at her local church in Bay Settlement. This time, she was not alone, but accompanied by her sister Isabel and a neighbor woman. Adele again saw the lady in white. Much like the first time, the lady did not say a word, and the apparition quickly vanished, leaving Adele distraught. She went to confession after Mass and asked the priest for counsel regarding the two encounters. Father Fairhoof, the parish priest in the settlement, advised Adele that if it were a heavenly messenger, she would see the lady again. And this time Adele should ask, "In God's name, who are you and what do you want of me?" Upon Father Fairhoof's suggestion that the visitor might return, Adele armed herself with the two questions. On the way home from Mass, again with her two friends, she encountered the same beautiful woman, according to the account, clothed in dazzling white, with a yellow sash around her waist. Her dress fell to her feet in graceful folds. She had a crown of stars around her head, and her long, wavy golden hair fell loosely over her shoulders. Dropping to her knees, Adele began to speak to the woman, asking her to identify herself and her wishes. The vision replied, "I am the Queen of Heaven, who prays for the conversion of sinners, and I wish you to do the same. You received Holy Communion this morning, and that is well. But you must do more. Make a great confession and offer communion for the conversion of sinners. If they do not convert and do penance, my Son will be obliged to punish them." One of her companions asked whom Adele was speaking to and questioned why they couldn't see her also,

They all reported that it was the Queen of Heaven. They got to their knees. The Virgin Mary turned, looked kindly at them, and said, "Blessed are they that believe without seeing." The lady continued to Adele, "What are you doing here in idleness while your companions are working in the vineyard of my son?" Adele asked, weeping, "What more can I do, dear lady?" "Gather the children in this wild country and teach them what they should know for salvation," the Virgin Mary said. Adele, feeling that she herself knew so little, asked, "How could she teach them?" The Virgin Mary then asked that she teach them their catechism, how to sign themselves with the sign of the cross, and how to approach the sacraments. The Virgin Mary said, "Go and fear nothing. I will help you." The manifestation of the Virgin Mary then lifted her hands, as though beseeching a blessing for those at her feet, and then slowly vanished, leaving Adele overwhelmed and prostrate on the ground. Adele knew that she had to do something, and immediately following the apparition returned home to share her encounter and message with her parents, sisters, and everyone she met. Once the story of the apparitions got out, Adele's father Lambert built a small 10x12 log chapel on the site, and Adele went about fulfilling the mandate she had received, a mission to which she had devoted herself until her death in 1896. Adele devoted her life selflessly to the cause of catechesis. For 7 years, traveling distances of up to 50 miles from home through all weather, she went from village to village, house to house. Knocking on doors, she offered to do housework for families in exchange for permission to teach their children, as the Virgin Mary had asked her. Throughout the 1840s and 50s, Wisconsin's population expanded rapidly. The church, however, was unable to keep up with the growing need for pastors. When the Bryce family settled in Green Bay in 1855, the nearest church was located in Bay Settlement, 11 miles away, and there was only one pastor to serve the entire northeastern part of the state. As a result, people, especially children, were not able to receive proper religious instruction. There was therefore a very great need for the mission that Adele had been given by the Mother of God. With her characteristic confidence in the help of the Blessed Virgin, Adele went about catechizing the children and admonishing sinners, teaching from house to house and up and down the Green Bay Peninsula. She would travel as much as 50 miles on foot. Weather conditions, lack of education, fatigue, dangers of the forest, and ridicule did not deter Adele's determination to fulfill her duty to the Virgin Mary's request. Father Philip Crude, the newly appointed pastor to the Belgian colony, was impressed with Adele's piety and willingness to follow her calling, encouraging her to form a community of women who would share in this mission. With a letter of solicitation and commendation from her pastor, Adele set out with a companion to begin the first of many begging missions throughout the settlement. Supported by others, Adele began a lay third order group of sisters, often called the Sisters of Good Health, but called the Sisters of St. Francis of Assisi by Adele. The many young women who joined the group of sisters did not take formal vows, and as such, they were free to leave whenever they wished. This tertiary group was officially recognized by the Diocese of Green Bay, and so they wore a religious habit and referred to one another as sister. In 1864, Adele was joined by several young women to form a secular community of Third Order Franciscans and set up in a farmhouse not far from the chapel. Later in the year, a school and convent were built of wood frame construction next to the chapel dedicated to Notre Dame des Bon Secours, Our Lady of Good Help, on the apparition site. St. Mary's Boarding Academy, the second school of the diocese, was formally opened 5 years later. The sisters taught in both French and English. Adele was responsible for the religious formation of the students. Oftentimes, these students were orphans and other children who were sent there to have a better life. Over 100 children were enrolled at the school, where the tuition was only a dollar a week. Adele wanted to make the education accessible to everyone, including the poorest families. The dollar did not cover expenses, however, so the sisters begged for money, food, and other necessities.
While Sister Adele and her small religious community suffered trials, persecutions, and setbacks,

artifacts. They were also the means which miraculous events and healings were manifest. The most spectacular of these events occurred in the fire of 1871. On the eve of the 12th anniversary of the apparition to Adele, a horrific event unfolded in northeastern Wisconsin. During an extended drought, numerous fires were occurring throughout the Midwest, including the Great Chicago Fire ignited on the very same day, and the Great Peshtigo Fire, the most devastating fire in the history of the United States. The fire of 1871 raged in the Door Peninsula and was advancing in its path to Robinsonville, where were Adele Bryce, her sisters, and the wooden chapel of Our Lady of Good Help. When the ferocious whirlwinds of heat and flame overtook the territory, it brought a terror of what seemed by some to be the end of the world. The people of the area took refuge at the chapel of Our Lady of Good Help, trusting in the intercession of Our Lady, who had promised help to Adele. They begged for Mary's help. Adele was determined not to abandon a Mary shrine. The children, the sisters, and the farmers with their families drove their livestock before them and raced in the direction of Mary's sanctuary. The chapel had become filled with terror-stricken people, beseeching the Mother of God to spare them, many wailing aloud in their fright. Filled with confidence, they entered the chapel, reverently raised the statue of Mary, and kneeling, bore it in procession around the sanctuary. When wind and fire exposed them to suffocation, they turned in another direction and continued to hope and pray, saying the rosary. Praying for many hours outside of the chapel, the people found relief in the early hours of October 9th, the day commemorating the message given to Adele. Rain fell, extinguishing the fire. Their prayers had been answered by Our Lady of Good Help. The shrine's grounds and buildings were part of an area of land that was virtually untouched by the merciless fury and devastation of the fire of 1871. The convent, school, chapel, and 5 acres of land consecrated to the Virgin Mary were all spared. With the fire happening on the anniversary of the apparitions, in which Adele had been told that if people did not convert and do penance, Mary's son would be obliged to punish them, people spoke about the great fire as fulfilling the Virgin Mary's words to Adele about punishment. Following these events, a widespread belief in the apparitions ensued, with sincere devotion to the Blessed Virgin and a return to the faith and the sacraments. The chapel of Our Lady of Good Help stood as a testament to the miraculous intervention of God through the intercession of the Virgin Mary. Later in the 1880s, the third chapel, with money solicited by Sister Adele, a brick residence and school, was built by the diocese to replace the wooden structures. In the 1890s, through a suggestion made by Sister Adele, the town of Robinsonville changed its name to Champion, which in a way fulfilled the promise she made to the Blessed Mother when she was young. Since 1861, thousands of pilgrims have come to visit the shrine of Our Lady of Good Help to honor the Mother of God and implore her assistance. Large crowds gather annually with the local bishop on August 15th, the Feast of the Assumption, to celebrate this day in honor of Mary, the Queen of Heaven, with a rosary procession and outdoor mass. The current building at the shrine was built in 1942 with support from Bishop Paul Peter Rode, who dedicated the building in July of that year. It is a Tudor-style Gothic building, which accommodates approximately 300 people in an upper apparition chapel. The construction beams of the ceiling are on full display, and everything is marked by simplicity, even the beautiful altar and tabernacle. When in the early 20th century, the Bay Settlement sisters came and took over the shrine, they had a statue made for the chapel and processions. It has considerable history and tradition at the shrine here. In the rear of the church, the statue depicting the Virgin Mary as she is described in the apparitions is a more recent addition, with her blonde hair, gold sash, and stars around her head. We can walk down to the lower level to a small apparition oratory to light a candle at prayer,

The placement of the illuminated statue with kneelers in front of it and flanked by a small number of pews and benches for the faithful is meant to align with the actual location where the Virgin Mary is thought to have appeared to Adele Bryce in 1859. One thing that I find striking is that in the apparition oratory, like any place renowned for healing in the Catholic world, there is a collection of crutches left behind in remembrance and thanksgiving by people who were miraculously cured at the shrine. The shrine has a beautiful gift shop for religious goods, and one of the few places, if not only place, that has books and devotional items related specifically to Our Lady of Good Help, whose name and renown has not yet spread far and wide in the United States. When I walk outside, especially on this nice spring day, I can take in and admire the various devotional areas of the site, including a statue of the most famous of all modern Marian apparitions, Our Lady of Fatima. Walking around the grounds here at the shrine, people almost universally have the same comment, remarking at the tangible sense of peace that everyone experiences. The shrine has created and staffs a well-developed welcome center with a museum room displaying news items from the time of the fire. Sister Adele and her companions, and various devotional and historical items related to Mary under the title of Our Lady of Good Help. When walking around the expansive grounds of the shrine, I look out into the cornfields of beautiful Wisconsin farmland. Many locations of Marian apparition sites throughout history are in secluded, underdeveloped rural areas. But this shrine really succeeds in avoiding some of the over-commercialization that has plagued some of Europe's most famous Marian sites. As we take a stroll behind the shrine, we encounter a beautiful outdoor area for a rosary walk and the Stations of the Cross. Bishop David L. Ricken of the Diocese of Green Bay opened in 1999 a formal church investigation of the apparitions and appointed a commission of three Mariologists for the task. After analyzing the positive results of the commission, on December 8, 2010, Bishop Ricken issued a formal decree approving the supernatural character of the apparitions and established the shrine of Our Lady of Good Help as an official diocesan shrine. He said, "I declare with moral certainty and in accord with the norms of the Church that the events, apparitions, and locutions given to Adele Bryce in October of 1859 do exhibit the substance of supernatural character, and I do hereby approve these apparitions as worthy of belief, although not obligatory, by the Christian faithful." According to canon law, in the 1978 church document, The Norms of the Congregation for Proceeding and Judging Alleged Private Revelations and Apparitions, it is the local bishop who is the primary authority in the judgment of claims of the supernatural. Throughout the history of the Catholic Church, there have been as many as 2,500 claims of Marian apparitions worldwide, with less than 30 having received the approval of the local ordinary, making the declaration of, in Latin, constat de supernaturalitate, that is, it is worthy of belief in the supernatural character of the events. The apparitions at Champion stand alone as the first and only approved case in the history of the United States. Even more recognition and honor from the Catholic Church would soon follow in the afterglow of this historic approval. On August 15, 2016, the U.S. Conference of Catholic Bishops designated the shrine as a national shrine. And now my time here at the National Shrine of Our Lady of Good Help has drawn to a close. I know I'll be called back here again someday, but I leave this place having experienced an incredible sense of peace, having walked in the very place graced by innumerable physical and spiritual miracles, and the presence of the Queen of Heaven just a century and a half ago.

0: It reminds us that holiness is possible in every age. Saint Clare of Assisi was a noble woman who gave up wealth and privilege to follow Christ in poverty, prayer, and joyful simplicity under the rule of Saint Francis of Assisi. Born into a wealthy family in Assisi, Italy, Clare was deeply moved by Franciscan preaching and example. Forced to marry against her will, she left her home one night to take religious vows. She founded an order of contemplative nuns, later known as the Poor Clares. The sisters embraced a life of radical poverty, prayer, manual labor, and trust in God's providence. Her devotion to the Eucharist once saved Assisi from an enemy attack. Clare died in 1253 and was canonized just 2 years later. Today, the Poor Clares operate in more than 70 countries across 4 continents. May the life of St. Clare inspire you to grow closer to Christ today. St. Clare, pray for us. To sign up for the Daily Saint emails, please visit ewtn.com/dailysaint.
1: The power of prayer simply means that words have an effect. For example, when a couple says, "I do," it literally changes two people to becoming one in marriage. When you say, "I love you," it changes us and it gives us value. The power of prayer is in the words and in the sentiment, but it's also in the fact that God, who is omnipotent, all-powerful, answers our prayers.
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3: Family, a prayer that we pray together is a powerful prayer. 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Today we pray for alcoholics. Almighty and ever-living God, we thank you for the gift of life. We pray for those who struggle with alcoholism. Bring people into their lives to befriend and guide them. Heal the wounds of the past and give them gifts of prayer so that they may find their consolation and refuge in you. For our hearts are restless until they rest in you. Heal them in mind and body and soul, giving them freedom from their addiction. Show them the way and lead them to life. Amen.
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0: From miracle workers to martyrs, to those ordinary people living extraordinary lives of heroic virtue, these are the people that make us wonder if someday they might be saints.
1: Adèle Louise Marie de Mondot Grancé was born in the Chateau Grancé in Burgundy in 1837, the fifth child of the Count and Countess of Grancé. Her family had noble and holy bloodlines with popes such as Clement VI and Gregory XI, and saints like the great Marian devotee Saint Bernard of Clairvaux. But even more prominent was the scholarly and saintly abbot of Cluny, Pierre the Venerable, the first to translate the Quran into Latin and French.
2: There are different things written by family members and people in her community that testify to her holiness. They say that at the age of 5, she was showing extraordinary means of leaving the castle as a very young girl all by herself, going out to minister to the poor and to the sick. Sister Marie came from an extremely wealthy family. And as many families at that time period, they were already preparing who their children would marry. And Sister Marie was such a vivacious, fun, loving, wonderful person that they knew that she would be able to marry someone who was quite tremendous. But she knew

0: that she was going to be marrying the King of Kings. And even though she was going to be getting rid of her title, she was going to become a servant and a servant of the poor.
1: She lived and found her vocation in a time of great turmoil in France, in which the church was facing a lot of persecution, restriction of religious freedom, and she nevertheless was not thwarted. She was a person of great confidence in God and of great courage, it seems to me, and really was single-minded in doing the will of God.
2: Sister Marie entered the Daughters of Charity Mother House as a postulant in 1857. She was there for 1 year, and she started to learn to be a nurse and a pharmacist. In 1858, she had her first assignment to Irsay-Lalie, near the Belgian border, where she served for 12 years. During the Franco-Prussian War, the Sisters of Charity did not have the necessary funds to purchase the supplies to run their hospital. But Sister Marie was able to look out for the medical needs of her patients by calling upon her connections to high society to help defray the costs.
0: After she was in Irsay-Lalie, she was given a second assignment to Le Pec, and that was in one of the suburbs outside of Paris. And there was a wonderful book that became a bestseller, and it was written on the notes of Clemens Brentano, a German poet, who was the scribe to Blessed Anne Catherine Emmerich.
3: Anne Catherine Emmerich is a beatified woman who lived in the 1700s and 1800s. She was bedridden but got mystical visions of traveling the world to holy spots, including to the place where the House of Mary in Ephesus was. She wrote all these things down in a book, The Life of the Virgin Mary, and that book was read by Sister Marie de Mondat-Grancy, and she followed those instructions in order to end up finding the true House of Mary.
0: So in 1880, Sister Marie in Le Pec read this book in French. And in the last two chapters, it speaks about the Blessed Virgin Mary traveling with St. John to Ephesus. And that was the moment that the Holy Spirit inspired Sister Marie to leave France and to go and find this house, this holy home built by St. John.
4: It's been debated for centuries whether Mary lived her final days in Jerusalem or in Ephesus, and there are good arguments on both sides. The Council of Ephesus in 431 AD was held in a church called the Church of Mary. It was the first church in the world ever named for Mary, and it was named at that time. Churches were named for saints who lived or died in a specific area, so it gives credibility to the idea that Mary lived in Ephesus, and we think that that's where her Dormition and Assumption was, from Ephesus. It's also where the council declared Mary Theotokos, or Mother of God, very sacred space. But even today, it's a pretty raw piece of archaeology that needs more restoration. Catherine Emmerich described in her visions the house, the physical layout of the house, the floor plan, where the windows were, where the hearth was, the shape of the house.
2: Despite her strong desire to immediately leave France to journey to Asia Minor to find the house, Sister Marie, in her vow of obedience as a Daughter of Charity, would need permission. As Providence would have it, Pope Leo XIII made a call for French missionaries to provide spiritual and medical support to the French, who were on their way to Turkey to build waterworks and roads as part of a business arrangement with the Sultan.
0: So Sister Marie went to her superior and asked for permission to go and answer the call of Pope Leo XIII. God and his providence, he had everything in Le Pec, all neat and tidy. All of the orphans that were in the orphanage had grown up, and Sister Marie was closing that orphanage.
2: And so she went off as a French missionary to Turkey to serve the French and Turkish people there as a nurse, pharmacist, and educator, and to track down the house of the Virgin Mary.
0: And from the moment she arrived there, she had nothing on her mind but how and when am I going to find the house the Blessed Mother lived in.
4: And she gives the book to the Lazarus priests who run the college in Smyrna in Turkey. It's in their library. Father Poulin, one of the Lazarus priests, reads the book, and he is astounded by this revelation that here he thought Mary lived in Jerusalem, and he reads this Ephesus story.
2: Sister Marie

0: also approached Father Henry Young, another Lazarus priest who had come to give communion to the sick and say Mass for the sisters. Father Young wanted to disregard the pleading of Sister Marie to consider the writings of Emmerich, but after she persisted and gave him a copy, and he ran into the book again, as well as a discussion of this mystic at Sacred Heart University, he decided to give in to the signs around him and pursue the mystery of the house.
1: So they agreed, in order to prove Anne Catherine Emmerich wrong and Sister Marie de Montmorency wrong, that they would go on expedition like Sister Marie was asking, and they will show that there is no such house. Instead of following Anne Catherine Emmerich, they started to ask different people in their area, oh, have you ever heard about a holy home? And people started talking about a monastery, so they actually went off into the wrong direction. On the third day, they said maybe we should try to pay more attention to Anne Catherine Emmerich, and they followed her words, which led them to a path, and they saw in a distance some women working in a field, and they ran to these women, and the women said, oh, there's a holy spring just beyond where you are. Didn't Anne Catherine Emmerich speak of a holy spring? And doesn't that home that we just passed look or sound like it's exactly on the plateau that Anne Catherine Emmerich had described? So they went back to that place, and everything was just exactly as Anne Catherine Emmerich had said.
2: So it was some months later before she was able to go there herself and see the house.
1: Anytime that the sisters were going to go to the house, the Lazarus priests needed to provide horses and donkeys in order for them to get up to the house.
2: There are wild animals, there are bandits in the hillside. It's not a place for two priests to wander around on the hillside.
1: Can you just imagine what it must have been like for Sister Marie? Here she's been up all night, on a train, several hours, gets off the train, then is transferred to a horse, going for miles and miles and miles, journeying up and down the same hills that the Blessed Mother must have walked along the way with the apostles, and Sister Marie finally coming to Nightingale Mountain to be on the spot, to be in the same exact place where the Blessed Mother lived for the last 9 years of her life.

0: And her first reaction was, we have to buy the house. We have to buy the mountain because we need to protect this. And it was through her family's wealth that she was able to send for the money. And Father Young negotiated the purchase of that mountain from the Bey, the Turkish Bey who owned the property. And really a very great set of circumstances resulted in the purchase of this mountain. But not for her persistence in having to find the house, her financial ability to purchase the house, and all those things coming together at the right time in the world's history, we wouldn't have this house today to celebrate Mass and to venerate the Blessed Mother there.
1: They wanted to establish this as the authentic House of Mary. And instead of getting Catholic archaeologists, they got archaeologists who were atheists and who would be most likely to rule it out as being authentic.
2: They established that this was a first century home with a fourth century church built over it. The stones were in fact matches for the gymnasium, known to be from the first century. Additional excavation work revealed skeletons that were buried facing the House of Mary, while customs from that time would suggest that they should be buried with their heads, hands, and hearts all facing Jerusalem. Numerous popes have visited this house of Ephesus, and an indulgence formerly on a home thought to be Mary's in Jerusalem has been moved there. The account of the discovery of the Holy House of Ephesus adds historical context and a great point of connection for the cause, as they look to propel her towards being recognized as a saint. But it is her incredible life of self-sacrifice and leaving her riches to serve the poor, and her life of virtue, that makes her a natural selection to be considered to someday join the canons of the saints. But before that can happen, her heroic virtue must be formally declared, and a verifiable miracle needs to be identified as being worked through her intercession. We journey to Wontaw, New York, for the story.

0: Of the remarkable recovery of a boy named Gavin.
1: Gavin means the world to us. He's one special little boy. We can't really imagine our life how it was before he was here, so he's everything to us. I just noticed that his right eye turned in a little bit. I mostly noticed that when he was sitting in his high chair. After letting my pediatrician know that I did notice there was something going on with his right eye, she suggested to look into it a little bit further, to bring him to a pediatric eye doctor. We saw the best doctor there is for this condition. He wanted to wait a month to see what happened, and after a month of waiting, that is when we discovered it was the retinoblastoma. Retinoblastoma is a pediatric eye cancer that is treatable through different types of procedures. However, the outcome mostly is a loss of eyesight. We didn't really know what we were going to be up against, but we knew we were catching it at an early stage. But still, to hear that it was cancer, we were all pretty devastated. There wasn't anything that was going to cure it, but there was going to be different things that we could do. So chemo was one of those options. So chemo was an option, and then of course, we could have had the eye inoculated. When Gavin was in his crib at night or during the day, about to go down for a nap, I would use this prayer card. I would put it right directly on his eye and pray to Sister Marie that she would help us out. I prayed every night to Sister Marie to kind of give me the answer. And I can't say if it was like a day or a time of the day where I just all of a sudden I felt like my answer to what we should do was so clear, and that was to go ahead and just do the laser, not to put Gavin under more chemo. We were pushed to go more of the chemo route with Gavin just because our renowned doctor that we were seeing, he came up with this procedure with the chemo. He was really trying to guide us that way. After praying to Sister Marie, I felt like she really helped push me to the route we were supposed to go, and that was with the laser treatment. The doctor came out after doing the procedure of the laser and said that he thinks he had killed all the cancer cells. Gavin still has vision in his right eye. When he examined and looked at the activity in his retina, his activity is just as functioning in his right eye as it in his left. So there's no question that he can definitely see out of that right eye.
2: This is a young lad whose parents noticed something in the child's eye, a little deviation of the eye, which is one of the symptoms, one of the early symptoms of a condition known as retinoblastoma. It's a little tumor that can happen at the back of the eye because the tumor interferes with your ability to see. People will say something's wrong. Worst case scenario is that it's big enough that you need to enucleate the eye. With this genetic condition, you have to be careful that the kid doesn't develop it in the other eye or other sites in the body. And the child was treated with chemotherapy, and the tumor shrank remarkably, as it usually does in these cases. And then they treated the remnant of disease with focal laser therapy to the retina.
1: With the other children that were in the waiting room, we definitely saw extreme cases of the retinoblastoma. I would not once have I been in the waiting room and seen other conditions like Gavin's. And the doctor always tells us we are the luckiest family out of all the families he's seen. Gavin's genetic form of this cancer, he should have had tumors in both of his eyes, several tumors, but no other tumors appeared. Sister Marie, I feel like I have an extremely strong connection to her right now. Now that, you know, I got to know her during the time in need with Gavin, I use her, I call upon her, and I pray to her for many other things in my life.
3: She has become a soul, a friend, someone that I
1: I

0: go to. Sometimes she answers my prayers, sometimes she doesn't, but I do feel her presence, and most people who pray to her also feel her presence. And one of the things that is really important is that the country that she was taken from, France, going on to Asia Minor, being a Muslim country, there's a lot of ties in there. Her ancestor, Pierre the Venerable, was the first to translate the Quran. And one of the priests at the Vatican said to me that he believed that Sister Marie was being called to be an intercessor with the Muslims. But she's also being called to help us just get through our everyday and to remember to pray to God every day, to open our hearts and our souls, and to help us stay on our track in order for us to get to heaven.
1: Like, if we did not pray to her and if we didn't have such a strong form of faith, what could have happened? And that's the scary part of it. And I just firmly believe that it was with our faith and with Sister Marie that we have the positive outcome that we do. It is because of her and because of God.
2: Gavin's story is just one of many reports of remarkable cures and seemingly miraculous favors being attributed to Sister Marie. Whatever case the cause ends up submitting to Rome.
3: But we have to wait for the Catholic Church to validate it in order for it to be used in the canonization of Sister Marie de Mandacronce, who someday may be one of the Catholic Church's great saints.

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1: The Wisdom of Mother Angelica.
2: Now, St. Paul has a couple of passages here I want to read to you. He says here in Ephesians chapter 5, he said, "This may be a wicked age." Oh, see, St. Paul thinks it's wicked. Well, I do too in many areas. You don't have to be very bright to know that things are not the way they should be, are they? Tonight we read about a family who tortured their children unbelievably. And you just kind of look up and say, how? Why? Every day something more terrible happens, or something in the church, something. He said, this may be a wicked age, but your life should redeem it. Oh, wow. See, we can't put all the responsibility on God, can we? Although God does it all, I am also responsible, and so are you.
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5: All right, well, it's time to break open the Word of God in the Psalms. And today's psalm is Psalm 119, verses 65 to 72, or the Tet strophe of Psalm 119. Now, Psalm 119, which is in Book 5 of the Psalms, Psalms 107 to 150, is the longest of all the Psalms, easily the longest of all the Psalms, and is broken up into 22 different sections. One section for each letter of the Jewish alphabet. So Aleph, Beit, Gimel, Dalet, He, Vav, all the way to Tau. And there's four sets of coli in each of these different strophes in Psalm 119. So today we're looking at the Tet strophe, the Tet strophe. Again, Psalm 65 to 72. And Psalm 119 is a meditation on God's law. Right? So think about that. The longest psalm.

0: is a meditation on the law of God. So right before we even start the psalm, that should tell you that we need to be spending time reflecting on the power of God's law and God's word in our life every day. Right? That's the beauty of this psalm. So it starts in again the Tate strophe starting in Psalm 65. O Lord, you have been good to your servant according to your word. Right? You have been good to your servant according to your word. So the God's word to us is always true and good and beautiful. You know, and that word leads us to deeper, not just reflection on the meaning of God in our lives, but draws us more deeply into God's heart. Teach me good judgment and knowledge, for I trust in your commands. So we want to have, in fact, we're going to be doing a whole show on this in the next week or so about forming your conscience. Teach me good judgment and knowledge, right? So teach me to be able to discern and be able to judge rightly according to the laws of God, according to the heart of God. Give me knowledge to know you and to know your will in my life. Why? For I trust in your commands. I may not always understand your commands, Lord, but I always trust you. That's so important to always trust the judgments and knowledge because we trust in God's commands and God's law. Verse 67. Before I was humbled, here we go, right? We're talking about humility today. Before I was humbled, I strayed, but now I keep your word. See? So sometimes God has to humble us in order to exalt us, so that he could be exalted in and through us. But we have to be humbled first. We have to be humble first. Unless we begin to think that everything that we're doing is about us. And it's not. It's about how what we do gives honor and reverence to God. Right? So what is Jesus? To put your light up on the hill, don't put it under a bushel basket so that people may see the good works that you do and give glory to God. Those are words from our Lord himself. So sometimes we have to be humbled. Sometimes God has to lower us. He has to take us down a notch, right? Take us down a peg so that he could be honored within us. But now that I've been humbled, now I say, okay, I got to keep myself on the straight and narrow with God. I have to keep his word. It continues, you are good and you do what is good. Teach me your statutes, right? There's one of the transcendentals again. True, good, and beautiful, right? So we talk about the truth. Jesus Christ is the way, the truth, and the life. And what does he want for us more than anything? He wants the good, right? And so when we do good, when we do God's will in our lives, when we order ourselves to right judgment, and we do that with all of our heart, soul, mind, and strength, and we rely on God's law, then people will see God in us, right? Verse 69, the arrogant smear me with lies. With all my heart, I keep your precepts. See, so there are people out there are gonna lie, that are doing things that go against God's law, and they take it out on us. Because they're trying to attack the church, they're trying to attack God, and they do that by attacking his followers, by attacking us. But with all my heart, I keep your precepts. No matter what is going on around me, no matter what attacks are going on against me, I'm going to follow the ways of the Lord and his law, and I will not be deterred.
1: I've oftentimes heard that, when you get to the point where you're sick and tired of being sick and tired, then you know that God has humbled you in a place that you're like, I surrender. I can't do it my own. It's all his. It all comes from him. Nothing I've accomplished is anything other than the way he's allowed things to happen in my life. And so, but I love, as exhausting as that mindset sounds, I would rather be there and then him build me up than to be built up by the things that are around me that are materialistic.
0: Right, because what happens? You build your life around things of the world, and then those things go away. Then what? People are trying to find meaning and purpose in their lives, and they think they can find that meaning and purpose by focusing on the things of the world. accumulate

0: accumulating stuff and building up all these things that in the end you can't take it with you.
1: Yeah.
0: You know, and then you have to leave. What was it, Lord, to say, leave your wealth to others? XX, one of the, I think it's Psalm 49 about leaving your wealth to others. You know, it says, "Do not fear when a man grows rich, when the glory of his house increases. He takes nothing with him when he dies. His glory does not follow him below." Right? And so, what we have to do, again, what the Psalms are reminding us, meditating on God's law, is that we have to seek the Lord first, seek his will, seek the good that the Lord is leading us to, what's ultimately true, good, and beautiful. So the arrogant smear me with lies. With all my heart, I keep your precepts. Do not be deterred when you are slandered and false. I mean, that's happened to me where I've got some emails and, you know, which were just vicious. I mean, just really vile attacks against me personally, what's called ad hominem attacks or personal attacks against me. See, they don't like what I say, so they attack me personally instead of attacking my argument. And there are some people that just don't like my style. You know, they think I'm too loud. They think I sound like a Protestant. And I don't sound, I've never been Protestant. I sound like a Catholic who's in love with Jesus. That's what I sound like. But again, people don't like, oh, I'm too loud. I'm too the, you know, you don't like it? Tough. I'm not changing for nobody. I mean, I have to be true to myself. I am excited and a passionate person. I love Jesus Christ. I love our Catholic faith. And this is the way I express it. If you don't like it, I can't, you know, there's other people out there that have outstanding content. They're a lot quieter, or maybe just a little more, you know, just again, beautiful content, wonderful presentation, a completely different style. And that's what I love about the church, the wonderful diversity we have in the church. You know, where if you're not fed by one person, go to another one. But either way, always choose EWTN, right? The radio or television. You can never go wrong with the network founded by a future, in my heart, a future Saint Mother Angelica. And I love this next verse, verse 70. Their heart is dense like fat, but your law is my delight. I love that line. That's one of my favorite lines in all of Psalm 119. It's so Jewish, that line. Their heart is dense like fat, but your law is my delight. See, because when they follow their own law, their hearts, notice it's not a hardened heart like a rock or a brick or a piece of marble. It says their heart is dense like fat. Because sometimes you have to cut through that fat, right? So it's not solid, it's not totally hardened, but it's become dense. Dense in our own arrogance, dense in my own thoughts, dense in my own thinking that the things that I'm doing is because of me, right? And remember, we don't create anything. The word to create is bara in Hebrew. And the only one that creates anything in the entire Bible is God. We co-create with Him. Again, it was good for me to be humbled that I might learn your statutes. The law from your mouth means more to me than large quantities of silver and gold. Amen.
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3: We pray because we want to come into union with God. He wants to breathe His life into us, and we want to accept that life. Because in accepting that life, we begin to experience the abundance that He has in mind for us to receive. Pray to God. Lift your praises high to God and present to Him every supplication that you might find the grace you need for the present moment that He presents to you. Everything good comes from prayer, says Mother Teresa of Calcutta, and so it is true.
4: Mother Angelica, answering the call.
5: We have another call. Hello?
6: Hi.
7: Hello.
5: Where are you from?
7: I'm from Rhode Island.
5: And your name is Beverly?
7: Yes, Mother, it is.
5: Wonderful. And what is your question?
7: Mother, how do I keep patience and kindness and love in my heart when I work with someone who is like slacking off and deliberately being abusive? And not sharing their part of the load, and no matter how I try to be kind and understanding and helpful, this person

0: be doormats. And I know that women and men sometimes take a lot. And they're heroic. I think it's a point of heroism and sainthood for some women that put up with so many things. I think we have to put up with what we have to put up with. But I think if it becomes dangerous and the fruit is evil, you need to get some good advice and see what you can do about it. And it's that way in so many places. There was a girl not too long ago who was kidnapped and then made a prostitute. And she tried so hard to escape. They caught her escaping and they killed her. Only God can judge that. It wasn't her fault at all. And there are things happening today that are unbelievable. But we must all trust and pray, and pray and pray. And we can be sure of one thing. God is a loving, compassionate, and just judge. And He does not judge like we do.
1: For more about Mother Angelica, visit EWTNRC.com.
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0: Hello and welcome, Catholic Answers Live. I can't believe it's Monday again. It took forever to get here. It's so nice to be back. Thank you for being here with us. Great show for you today. Tom Nash, first hour. We're going to talk about the Catholic priesthood. Second hour, we're going to talk about the Queen of Heaven. She's got a big day coming up in a few days, a big celebration. That is the Assumption of the Blessed Virgin Mary. So we'll talk about her as the Queen of Heaven. 888-318-7884 is the number. If you've got a question about the Catholic priesthood this hour, whether you're Catholic or not, whether you're a priest or not, you are welcome to call 888-318-7884, 888-318-7884. Feels so good to be back here, and it's always good to be back here with you, Mr. Tom Nash. Hello, Tom Nash.
1: Hello, brother. Good to be with you in our audience. Praise God.
0: So you ready with all, have you been studying the Catholic priesthood all weekend? You've been boning up, getting ready, making sure that you are?
1: Interestingly enough, I'm doing a new version, a new edition, a second edition of my book that I wrote 20 plus years ago on the biblical case for the Eucharist, for the Mass, and so I was.
0: Oh, so you are actually paying attention to the priesthood, yeah?
1: Yeah. It's a win-win double dovetailing.
0: All right. Well, let me ask you a question about the priesthood, because people, I think, don't understand a priestly celibacy. Mm. And there's one set line of questioning that's like, why do we have priestly celibacy? What, you know, or yeah, all that. But I don't even think we know what priestly celibacy is. I think most people don't know. So all I want you to tell me is, what's the difference between celibacy

0: and chastity.
1: Okay, and these apply not just to the priest, but priesthood, but in general. I mean, celibacy is a state of life in which one is not married. Now, chastity is a virtue which is and is inclusive of abstaining from any immoral sexual conduct, that is, from the morally illicit conjugal relations between a husband and wife, although a husband and wife, because they're called, they themselves are called to live chastely, that is, to be faithful to one another. So they have their own call to chastity, but oftentimes when we think of chastity, it's...
0: So marital chastity is the same thing as, or roughly the same thing as we would think of, like modern people would say, fidelity. That is,
1: yeah, there you go.
0: You only... Our partner, you only engage in this act with this one person. But chastity for everyone else is refraining until or unless you are married.
1: Precisely.
0: And celibacy is not what modern people go, like you hear people say this on TV shows, I'm being celibate.
1: Yeah.
0: Well, that literally means I'm just being unmarried.
1: Yeah. Celibacy is a state of unmarriage. Within the priesthood, it means... living chastely. That's where we talk about living eunuchs for the kingdom, Matthew 19, verses 10 to 12, being single for the sake of the kingdom with God's grace. But we know that there are many men in the world who are celibate that are not married, maybe even confirmed bachelors, as they might refer to themselves, but unfortunately not living in chaste relationships. Now, it's important in studying for the priesthood, and our friends at the McGrath Institute for Church Life at the University of Notre Dame recently published a document last month on a document on strengthening seminary formation for priests and better assessing candidates for, you know, the related sacrament.
0: Okay, is that about whether these men can live celibately or chastely or both?
1: Well, both, because eunuchs for the kingdom implies eunuchs don't have any conjugal sexual relations. So, yeah, they have to live single for the kingdom. So it was all about trying to help with that. But, you know, there's a larger question which applies not just to the priesthood side, but for all of us, and just particularly for single people, including myself. How can God expect us to live as chaste single persons, you know, because it's a lonely experience, you know, whether you're a priest, vowed religious, single person. But the point is that God gives us the grace to do so, not that we can grit our teeth and do it or white knuckle, as sometimes people will point out to it. I'm grinning and bearing it, but rather in a joyful manner through the power of the sacraments. Our great friend, Archbishop Fulton Sheen, he lived celibacy and chastity par excellence. And one of the reasons he did so was, he's being beatified in September next month, is he had the daily holy hour in front of the Blessed Sacrament. So that not only just living a good sacramental life, having good fellowship, but having that good interior life. And we're all called to do that so that we can, live that way and live it joyfully. Because, you know, as much as they talk about secular society, oh, you're all pent up and you're so restrictive, et cetera, et cetera. It's like, we know that unchaste relationships don't deliver side, because even the terms that our society uses convey that reality, that they are not true, don't deliver true and lasting fulfillment. That is, consider the terms going back to even when we were kids, fling, affair, one night stand, more recently, hookup. All these denote a fleeting pleasure and a reminder that sin always takes much, much more than it delivers. So people say, well, what about living together, cohabitation? But that's not dishonest. That even doesn't meet the standards of natural marriage, which is until death do us part, apart from the sacrament, which, of course, husbands are called to lay down their lives for their wives as Christ for the church. And we can only do that with the power of the sacraments, the power of a good, faithful life. And so it just is a reminder that we're all called to seek the kingdom first, to live chaste life, help each other live chaste life, so that we can give a fruitfully, pun intended, chaste relationship to the world. And so when we see that Christ enables us to live this way, is there a cross involved? Sure, but there's a cross involved in anything that's worthwhile or in terms of discipline, right? Discipline in doing your work and showing up every day, discipline in becoming a great athlete or a great whatever one's hobby is, so too in the faith life in general, but it's all for our good. It's redemptive suffering ordered towards the resurrection to experience what Christ experiences on Easter Sunday in our own lives, and so that we can live joyfully for the kingdom.
0: 888-318-7884, the number. We're talking the priesthood with Tom Nash. All right, so which thing then? Mm-hmm.

0: is required of Catholic priests, celibacy or chastity?
1: Both. They cannot be married.
0: Okay.
1: But you know, some people say, oh, I'm being living celibate. Well, okay, that's good. But one's called to live chaste. Because hypothetically, I mean, as I say, it implies if you're a Catholic priest, that celibacy should imply if one is prepared well and living as one knows one is called to, because they take a promise of celibacy. At least Latin rite priests take a they take a promise of celibacy, but that implies also living a chaste life.
0: Yeah.
1: So that implies it's, but celibacy by itself means unmarried life. Within the context of the Catholic priesthood, especially the Latin Western rite, because our Eastern brothers can be married before they become priests, within the Latin rite, for one who is going to live a celibate life, it implies living it as chaste and to be like St. Paul. St. Paul, single for the kingdom, 1 Corinthians 7, he goes into great detail about that. He says, wish that you were like I. But he also points out that he is spiritually fecund, that is spiritually fruitful, because he is a father in Christ, as he says, 1 Corinthians 4, verse 15. He says that to the Corinthians. So he is spiritually fruitful in that regard. And so we see that he is called to a fatherhood of a different order and a very fruitful one and a very high one.
0: And it is a call that you mentioned Fulton Sheen, who you called our friend Fulton Sheen,
1: yeah.
0: Meaning that we love him, not like we didn't used to hang out with Fulton Sheen.
1: Nobody,
0: or something,
1: but the beauty of the church is we are the communion of saints, church
0: yeah.
1: suffering, church militant, church triumphant. And that he has gone before us, but he is our friend and a true related by grace.
0: So a person like Fulton Sheen is an example that I think some people honestly think, Tom, that a chaste and celibate life is impossible. They think that's impossible.
1: And I, as a man who's been single his whole life and still hopefully get married, maybe that's another show. But the point is, I am called.
0: Ladies.
1: Now stop. No.
0: Tom Nash making a call out right now.
1: No, no, no.
0: Call
1: no.
0: the show, 888.
1: Stop it.
0: 318-7884. Go ahead. Go on.
1: More to the point, that I am called, then I know that, and I love that we have the Blessed Sacrament here in the office, and to commune with the Lord, to grow that cultivation of being one with the Lord. We're all, in one sense, have that spiritual marriage with the Lord. But to live chastely, to have the strength with the Lord, to be able to do that, I need to rely on the Lord and to be childlike, docile to the Lord.
0: Yes.
1: Childlike, not childish.
0: 888-318-7884. I agree with you. I know a lot of listeners are thinking it's offensive for Tom to use the show as his own dating platform.
1: Oh,
0: I
1: no,
0: know I realize
1: Tom is not using
0: a lot of people that are offended with that, but still, I'm sure we're going to have a great hour. Call with your questions about the Catholic priesthood, 888-318-7884. You should be ashamed of yourself, Tom. You should be ashamed of yourself.
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0: Any kind of question about the Catholic priesthood, you are very welcome here, 888-318-7884, whether it's a curious question, a challenging question, whether you ask it from inside the church or outside the church, we'd be happy to talk about the Catholic priesthood with you, 888-318-7884. Off we go to Arcanum, Ohio. Simon from Ohio, welcome.
1: Hi, thanks. Hi. I'm not from Arkham Asylum. I think
0: you knew what that was. I'm so happy that you knew what that was.
2: I think you guys should explain it to the listeners.
1: That's the other side of town, yeah.
0: Oh, that's the other side of town. Okay, go ahead. Boy, you are a joker, aren't you, Simon?
1: Thank you for taking my call. Oh, very good, very good. Hey, my wife and I, we're inching closer and closer towards Catholicism.
2: Yes, sir.
1: She grew up Catholic, and then I dragged her away into the church that I grew up in, a Church of the Brethren, which is pretty big around my area of Ohio.
2: Okay.
1: Not because I had any theological, like, grounding here, but that's just what I grew up in.
2: Sure.
1: Well,
2: sure.
1: We read John 6 and kind of realized the true presence of Jesus in the Eucharist, and so we couldn't really stay where we're staying.
2: Yes, sir.
1: Anyhow, so we're going to a Lutheran church right now because I'm trying desperately not to become Catholic.
0: Oh, we're going to fight you on that.
2: Are you Missouri Synod, by the way? Missouri Synod Lutheran?
1: No, there aren't any of those around where I'm from. I'm going to an LCMC church right now. We're taking what we can get. And they're great people there. Regardless, my question regarding the priesthood. I understand that in Catholicism, it's a sacrament, and that's not true for most other varieties of Christianity.
2: Yes.
1: And with it being a sacrament, I understand there is, during the ordination process, there is that laying on of hands, and there is a bestowing or a request for the Holy Spirit to fill our priesthood with grace.
2: Yes,
1: and my problem is that, and I don't even know if it's a problem, but my question is that I don't always see, when you see scandals, when you see bad popes, when you see all of the frustrating political things that occur, I'm wondering, where is the, I understand the theology, but I don't see in practice that extra grace, that extra, if you guys could help me out, I'd appreciate it.
2: Sure,
1: yeah.
2: Brother, first and foremost, as always, Christ is our high priest, and everything we believe in the Catholic faith and the Catholic Church goes back to our founder, our Lord Jesus Christ. That is, he's the high priest of heaven. And there are those beginning with, as we saw one fell away with Judas, who was there at the Last Supper ordained and yet went astray. But that is not to make an excuse. No doubt it is a scandal. And yet, because if the Catholic Church were a merely human institution, as I say to reassure people, we'd have been out of business centuries ago, not only because of the attacks from without, beginning with the Roman Empire, but also because of scandals from within, God of mercy. And so I think the key is that, like any other sacrament, I mean, like confirmation or baptism, that grace is received according to the disposition of the receiver. And so I think the priests who are living morally problematic lives get the headlines, and yet those who are living faithful lives don't. And now, one abusive priest is one too many. And yet the estimate from the John Jay was at 4% of the priests in past decades. Now that's one is one too many, 4% is far too many. But it does give an indication that most priests are not being abusive in that regard. So to give that a little context. And I think, again, it's regarding the individual. And when we see, if we want to know if Catholicism works, first of all, if the church is the church, we wouldn't have been around for 2,000 years, and we see that it's founded by Christ, sustained by Christ. And if we want to see whether Catholicism works, we look at the lives of the saints. Whether, you know, Saint Damon of Molokai, who leaves Belgium to go to help the people in Hawaii, and then ultimately to the island of Molokai and transform that modern metaphor for hell into a prayer sanctuary, transforming that place. If we want to see if the sacraments work, the grace works, we look to the saints. And so I would not let the example, I would also first of all say again, not to overestimate the percentage of priests who've acted badly, not to make any excuses. It's a scandal, it's wrong, and that's why it had to be cleaned up. But to look at all the holy priests who might not get the headlines, and a second, when we have any doubts, look at the saints they show it how it is. And again,

0: and our Lord Jesus Christ, our founder, who sustains us. And knowing that everyone has free will, and sadly some people don't exercise, and some of those people are in prominent positions.
1: Right, that makes absolute sense. You know, I look at a lot of, and I've got a lot of great Christians examples who live around us, and what I'm the type of guy who gets way too far stuck into the theology and the books and everything. Mm-hmm. But then I have to take a step back, and I realize I have all of these amazing Christian families who are not Catholic who live around me, and I struggle with, they have produced awesome families, and that's really, I've got two young kids, and I want to raise them and foster a good Christian lifestyle into them. And I go, well, these people don't seem to be missing anything not being Catholic.
0: Mm-hmm. Yeah.
1: This is an unrelated question from the priesthood, and I apologize for that.
0: No, that's fine.
1: That's the other thing that's really, struggling with that, because, you know, they don't seem to be, A, having the theological problems that I'm having.
0: Sure. Well, you know what? Maybe, I dare say God has called you, Simon, maybe to be a witness to them. And they say, if Simon becomes Catholic, say, hey, what's going on? Because the church's mission has always been to make disciples of all nations, and not to downplay the grace that is active in their lives and the fruitfulness of their lives, but that God is calling us, as we see in John chapter 17, that that we may all be one, even as the Father is one. And you can't have that oneness. I mean, you can't get any more one, right, than the Father, Son, and the Holy Spirit. And yet he says it's not something to be achieved, in heaven, but so that the world may know that you have sent me, Father. He says it early in John chapter 17. And so this is to show, okay, that's what they have is great, but there's something more. And they're using maybe, they're responding to the graces of their lives much more than maybe some lukewarm Catholics, God forbid. But this is an opportunity, I think, where you can witness to them, and hopefully can plant seeds. And again, I can't judge subjectively where those people are at and what they've all done in their lives and why they're not Catholic. There could be, that's how they were raised, like you say. But this can be, God works through the natural, and I dare say that even though what they are doing, I commend what they're doing, that there's something more for them and for you, and I would encourage you, as one who has the light of the graces to become Catholic, to go forward, and that can plant good seeds with them.
1: Yeah, you're definitely right. I see a lot of the desire in the scripture for one only Catholic apostolic church.
2: Sure.
1: It's hard to square that with anything else, so you're right. Thank you.
0: Well, God bless you,
2: Simon. Have you heard of many of our book titles? Do you know any of our book titles?
1: I'm currently reading through Dr. John Bergsma's book regarding his conversion to Catholicism.
2: Oh, beautiful, beautiful. I'm just trying to think of what book we could send you that would make you lose your battle against Catholicism. So I'm trying to think of how we
0: maybe
2: would,
0: Tranhorn's book.
2: Why We're Catholic?
0: Or the other one, the more recent one. What's my having it? Salvation.
2: Salvation is from the Church.
0: Salvation from the Church, or Joe Heschmeyer's book on the Eucharist.
2: Which one of these? You go ahead and shop. Which one of these sounds like the one that'll get you in the Catholic Church?
1: Yeah, that Joe Heschmeyer book sounds like,
2: okay. We're sending you the Joe Heschmeyer book.
1: All right.
2: Thank
1: you, gentlemen.
2: Yep, let us know when your confirmation is.
1: All right, thank you.
2: All right, Simon.
0: Please call back.
2: Thank you. Now I forgot which
0: he Joe said Heschmeyer. The Joe Heschmeyer Eucharist is really Jesus.
2: Oh, Eucharist. Okay.
0: And please call back, Simon.
2: I have to give a note to Edgar, he won't send the correct book. 888-318-7884, 888-318-7884. If you have questions about the Catholic priesthood, you are welcome to call. If you are currently fighting the Catholic Church and you need some help losing that fight, we'd be happy to help you lose as well if we can. Laura called from Port St. Lucie, Florida, the lovely Port St. Lucie on the east coast of Florida. How do priests deal? She didn't want to stay on the phone.
0: Okay.
2: How do priests deal with celibacy? What did they do to distract themselves?
0: What do they do to distract? Well, they are very much ordered toward the kingdom, right? They are celibate. They are single eunuchs for the kingdom, Matthew chapter 19, verse 10 to 12, for the kingdom. So they're very much active in their giving to the church. I love how Mitch Albom, the great writer who did Tuesdays with Maury, he's based in Detroit, Jewish writer, says he distills what his teacher Maury at Brandeis University, he distilled his maxim for living as living is giving. So when we realize as good spiritual life, that's consistent with good Catholic spiritual

0: life, when sometimes we're having difficulties, when we go beyond ourselves and give ourselves to others, volunteer, this, that, the other, we realize, number one, our worth, that, you know, others have problems, and our worth as well, because we are seeing how we can be effective in serving others. And, you know, not just distract themselves, but to live lives of holiness, so they grow in that daily prayer life. They are called to live, you know, praying the liturgy of the hour. So good holy life, good interior life, good fellowship with their fellow priests and with good lay people in their parishes. All of this enables them to do it, to live not simply being single, but to live joyful and full lives for the kingdom. That enables them to do it. So the grace of the sacraments, good prayer life, including regular Eucharistic adoration, praying the liturgy of the hours, being active in their parishes, in their various means, and having good fellowship. We all need fellowship. It's good when it says in Genesis 2, I think it's verse 18, it's not good for man to be alone. That's not just for people who are called to marriage, but for all of us. We are social people. You know, we see mm-hmm. the eternal exchange of love, that is the Trinity. It talks about that in the Catechism. So too, we are all called to be in communion, in fellowship, in relationship, edifying relationship with each other according to our state of life.
1: I wonder if really distract yourself is exactly the thing, or is it more like it's more like trying to they live a full life. I do think there's some of this has got to be related to vocation too.
0: Yeah, right? And so I was just picking up on using her word distract themselves, because it's like, well, gosh, if I can't be married, what am I going to do? Well, you're living because you are called. You are, shall we say, fully attentive to what you're called to, and you have the strength to live that, because everybody needs their batteries recharged, so to speak. Everyone needs their time alone, whether married, single, etc., priest. And so that you need that sustenance from God, and that God, I remember, Cy, somebody told me, I was on the phone, it was a fallen away Catholic who was living an immoral lifestyle. He says, that's not natural regarding being chaste for the kingdom, whether
1: right,
0: single.
1: Right.
0: And I said, well, I said, you're right. It's not simply natural. It's supernatural. We rely on God's grace, and it becomes not simply possible, but preferable if we are childlike and receive, going back to Simon's question, received docilely and joyfully the strength that God offers us so that we can live chaste lives according to our state of life.
1: The number here is 888-318-7884. Tom Nash is our guest. We're talking the priesthood this hour. If you've got questions about the Catholic priesthood, you know, something I didn't mention, sometimes those questions involve perhaps a question about a possible vocation for you to the priesthood, if
0: sure.
1: that is the case.
0: Yeah.
1: You're welcome to call. Maybe it's a, you know, sometimes we get a question like this, and these are all right. We welcome these kinds of questions. Why do I have to confess to a priest? Why do I need a priest to help me with my salvation? Why can't I just go directly to Jesus? Whatever your priesthood question is, we are happy to take it here, whether you are Catholic or not. 888-318-7884. Uh-oh, line's starting to fill up here a little bit. Still some lines open. 888-318-7884.

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1: Ever wonder how we should pray? I'd like to offer just one. Don't make prayer your work, make work your prayer. In other words, one's faithfulness to their daily duties of state and life and vocation, while at home and at their place of employment, can be offered as a pleasing sacrifice to God when done lovingly, faithfully, and well. It all boils down to the virtue of diligence, doesn't it? Do what you're supposed to do, when you're supposed to do it, in the way it's supposed to be done.
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0: Please pray together with me our EWTN family prayer. Today we pray for those with mental illness. Lord Jesus Christ, suffering servant, we trust in you. In your holy passion, you endured a crowning with thorns. We pray for those who share in this through mental illness. Help them to understand that neither your suffering nor theirs is meaningless. Sanctify their suffering, that it may lead to the conversion of sinners and their own sanctification. Assist those who care for them, giving them patience and hope. Prepare for all of them, Lord, a crown of glory. Amen.
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0: Welcome back. Catholic Answers Live, talking about the Catholic priesthood. Tom Nash here to help us do that. Your calls welcome, 888-318-7884. Kevin in Seattle, Washington. Thanks for hanging on there, Kevin. You got a question about the priesthood?
1: Hey, yeah. I joined the church this Easter and was influenced by you guys, so I wanted to say thank you.
2: Praise God, brother.
0: Well, thank you, Kevin. Welcome. Thank you for telling us that.
2: Praise God.
1: So anyways, I was in my study, you know, I was convinced about the priesthood and the sacraments, but something I never really learned about was sacramentals. So my question is, what does it mean that a priest has blessed something or someone? Like, what's the difference between like a crucifix and one that is now blessed by a priest besides just saying it's blessed?
2: Yeah, it means that it's been consecrated for a special purpose. And it's interesting, too, because sometimes in exorcisms, you've seen where cases where holy water makes a difference in dealing with a demon, whereas mere regular water would not. Or, you know, if you have a blessed crucifix, that makes a difference versus some image that is not blessed, that it's been consecrated for particular purposes. We see in Acts chapter 19, right, that the handkerchiefs that were associated with St. Paul and his ministry, because he was holy, that conveyed also to, not because they themselves, objects were holy per se, but because they've been consecrated for good purpose, that they were able to affect blessings. Similarly, we see in the book of Kings, I think it's 2 Kings, where they throw the dead body of a guy who, into a tomb. It turns out it's Elisha's tomb, the prophet Elisha, not Elijah, and that man comes back to life because he comes into contact with the bones of a holy man. So in a sense, a blessing of an object, it sets it apart for consecrated work as opposed to one that is not blessed. And in addition, for us as persons, when we receive a blessing, that is a conferral of grace through the power of the priesthood onto us, and we receive it according to our disposition to receive. If we're open to it, then we can profit from a priest's blessing. If we're living in sin, then that's going to be an impediment for one's receiving that blessing, because we're living in a way that's contradictory to our stated outward disposition of saying, I want to be blessed, and yet we're not living accordingly. So again, in summary, something is an object is blessed, becomes a sacramental that's set aside for holy life. We see the power of those things with holy water that is used in baptism, for example. We also see the power because we see it in exorcism. And then for ourselves as individuals, that we profit from a blessing because a priest has been called to bless, as we see going back to the Old Covenant. So in the New Covenant, he can confer a blessing by virtue of his being a priest of God in the New Covenant, and he can therefore give us grace, and that's how he can bless us individually or at the end of Mass is another case.
0: What do you think?
1: Awesome.
0: Did that get at what you wanted?
1: Awesome.

0: Can I ask a...
1: Yes.
0: Yeah, it did. Can I ask a follow-up on holy water?
1: Sure.
2: Yes.
0: So I'm used to, like, you walk into Mass and you cross yourself after dipping your hand in the holy water. But I also see some parishes have, like water bottle filling stations, you know, like more kind of like that. So what are the other, like, what do people use holy water for? What are the other...
1: I'll tell you one
0: typical
1: other.
0: Uses or everyday life. I don't know.
1: Tim Staples always used to tell stories of, you know, he's got seven kids. He would bless them with the holy water before bed. And he used to basically soak them with holy water before bed. But what might you take holy water home for, Tom?
3: Well, again, for your children. And again, that's our, as you say, Si, you can take that, you can bless one's house. A parent has the power given by God to bless his children or her children, if it's the mom. So that would be an example, as well as the house. Sometimes you see the blessing of houses by individuals in the house or priests if there have been spiritual problems manifest in there. You mentioned like the little things, the holy, you can have the dip your hand in and bless yourself there, but you can also, it's good that there is an availability of the dispenser because, you know, we're not just going to church to live our lives. It's not one hour a week, but rather that we are called to live holiness throughout our lives and our everyday life, 168 hours a week, not just one. And so that we can take that, bless ourselves regularly by ourselves at home with holy water, bless children, bless godchildren in my case. I've got a number of godchildren when I see them, and if I have holy water available. So these are a way that we can bring holy water into our everyday life. And, you know, some people will go out and, you know, as part of their evangelization, they might put miraculous metals in crevices of maybe a house of ill repute or some problematic thing. I remember somebody did it with a store selling condoms in Washington, D.C., or they might, you know, put some holy water, bless that, you know, and say, Lord, that the people might have conversions and people be resistant to going there who might go there. So various ways it could be used.
1: I'll tell you what, Kevin, if you give us an address up there in Seattle, we'll send you, we have a little booklet called 20 Answers, Relics, and Sacramentals. I think that it for your continued exploration, I think you will enjoy that. So hang on if you want it. We'll send it up to you. The number here is 888-318-7884. We're talking priesthood. If you've got a priesthood question, you're welcome to call. Joe is in St. Louis, Missouri. Hey, Joe. Got a priesthood question?
4: I do, and I guess if there's a Catholic continuum, I'm on the other extreme. I was raised Catholic. It just never made any sense.
1: But oh, wait, you're on the other extreme from what? Joe, I'm sorry, I didn't understand. So you're on the other extreme from the person who says, who likes Catholicism but was not raised Catholic?
4: Right.
1: I got you. Okay, so you were raised Catholic, but it just doesn't make sense to you.
4: Well, I mean, like one of the things you're talking about, holy water, I mean, that's not silly at all, is it? But my question is why is there such a shortage of priests? And before you answer that, I'd like to give you my theory,
1: okay,
4: if I may.
1: Okay.
4: Because so many of the churches in the St. Louis area, I'm sure like most major cities, are having a difficult time, you know, having priests. So my theory is this. You know, I'm about 70 years old, and when I was growing up, Catholic families traditionally were huge.
1: Mm.
4: 10, 12, whatever, children.
1: Yeah.
4: And so, and conservatively, I would say that probably 10% of the population, any given population, is probably gay.
1: 10%?
4: Or some member of the LGBTQ plus. That's a fact. They tell you this. And this is across the board. It's not a choice. You are what you are. So what would happen was, when you had these large families, you're going to have at least one gay young man or lesbian girl. I mean, that's just the way it works out. And so you don't want to disappoint your family, particularly if you have a blue-collar father. You think that kid's going to come out as gay? Of course not. He's going to say, oh, I got the calling. That's what they used to call it when I was a kid. He got the calling, as if God send a message, oh, you're going to be a priest.

0: or to the girls, you're going to be a nun. Well, mom's elated over that, obviously. Dad's not going to be embarrassed by all his buddies, his blue-collar buddies. So he becomes a priest or she becomes a nun. Well, here comes the 60s and beyond when LGBTQ plus people were getting some respect, getting some civil rights. You don't have to hide the way you did, you know, before the 1960s.
1: Yeah.
0: You can be proud of who you are. And by the way, full disclosure, I'm straight, but I'm not homophobic. And okay. I think I've spoken to you before, and that is the church, who are they kidding? I mean,
1: okay,
0: I could hear it in most priests' voices and the way they act. I mean, it's just silly. There's so much homoerotica in the Catholic Church, you can't deny that.
1: Okay, well, Joe, I do feel like we let you have your say, and I'm going to come back to you because I really do want you to have your say. I will say this: I don't think the evidence bears out what you're saying. So it's rather than have an argument with you, I'll just tell you what the evidence says. You can check a survey done by the Los Angeles Times, which is not a pro-Catholic outfit, and the percentage of men who are gay in the Catholic priesthood, according to the Los Angeles Times, is very low. So it's higher than in the general population. Also, the generally accepted numbers for people who are attracted to the same sex across cultures, the generally accepted number is somewhere between 2 and 5%. So again, you're very high in your estimates. Finally, I would say your evaluation by the vocal patterns of Catholic priests is meaningless. I don't think you don't sound like you spend any time around Catholic priests. And I don't guess that your gaydar is better than anybody else's. So I will completely dismiss that point. Now, Tom, the question that you asked Tom was, why is there such a shortage of priests? I think your theory is completely wrong. As I told you, I'm going to come back to you and let you make your points. But please have your facts ready, because next time I am going to challenge you on your facts. Tom, why is there such a shortage of priests?
2: Joe, just a little empathy off the top. I'm 64, so not too far from you. I come from a big Catholic family. I have four older brothers I'm 7 of 8, 9 of 12, when you include the miscarried and a sister older who died shortly after birth. And I also understand, you know, the whole thing of the culture. I think part of the reason that we have, at least in America, because and sometimes you see this, that it's in countries that are poorer, that an appreciation for the priesthood is higher, and we see this in India, we see this in Africa, and oftentimes in America, since people see the priesthood as upwardly mobile, we see less of it. I think because we have families with fewer children, I think that directly relates to why we have fewer vocations in the United States. Per capita, families aren't as big. It's a crucial thing. I think we have many, many vocations came out of those big Catholic families. And I think that's a nurturing ground. When family life is lived and lived well, then you're going to see various vocations that are fruitfully come from that, be it called to religious life, called to priesthood, called to generous single life, called to priesthood. So I think, and that's why we're getting, you know, we used to send missionary priests to other countries. Now we're getting them from Africa, from Asia, including India. So I would think that in some ways, part of it's because of the decline of Catholicism, manifested in part by the fewer children, and as well, so you don't see parents encouraging kids to be priests like we used to as much, because maybe they only have one or two, and if you have one son, they want to have grandchildren. They look more on their temporal legacy instead of the eternal legacy of, you know, that would go with a son who is a priest. So I think those are some considerations, and I think sometimes, too, the formation of the Catholic schools, we've seen a decline in that, but I think wherever you see the Catholic faith lived and lived faithfully and joyfully, you see that there are a greater likelihood of priestly vocations and ones that are being lived and lived well. I think of my friend Father Wade Menezes, who is about 10 years younger than I. He's a priest at EW Chen. Came out of a good Catholic family. We just see

0: when the faith is lived and people are formed well, good vocations come from that.
1: Joe, what do you think?
2: Well, first of all, I think that what you quoted, the LA Times, that's probably self-reporting. Do you know how many married men are out there on the down low? And I'm sure you know what that means, down low. I mean, come on, guys.
0: But how do we know if it's down low that it's true? I mean, if they're not reporting, right, brother? I mean, if you're saying it's on the down low, then that means it means indicative that we haven't a statistical verifiable proof. And so that's, Cy cited a statistic, and if we say down low, then it's more, well, we can't verify it. I just think...
2: Well, no, when I say the you know what the down low is, right?
0: Well, typically down low is when you say that it's, you know, it's on the down low, it's on the hush-hush, wink-wink, we don't talk about it, or it's not discussed, or it's not reported
2: right.
0: Or lived.
2: They're out there cheating on their spouse with someone of the same sex. And it's so sad that people have to live their lives that way, but that's just the nature of the beast.
0: Well, I would say the big thing, Joe, is that with God's grace, and this is where I'd encourage you to look into a group, even though you say you're straight, but for other people you might run into in St. Louis area that have same-sex attraction, that there's a group called Courage, and it's not just the white knuckling, as I said at the beginning of the hour, but that these men are living chaste, single lives and joyfully, you know, that there is a possibility that one can, whether one is heterosexual or homosexual, that one can live a joyful, chaste life, as we see in many, many priests, and it's available for people who are single or married. And if we take advantage of the sacraments, we take advantage of a good interior life, we take advantage of spending time docilely as childlike, not childish, in front of the Blessed Sacrament in prayer, this life becomes not simply possible, but preferable, and that we don't look for the fleeting, ephemeral pleasures that take, always sin, always takes much more than it gives, as I said at the top of the hour. Those things are defeating, and men who are cheating on their wives with other men are obviously being not faithful, and that obviously as well, they're not being fulfilled, because if they were being truly fulfilled, they would be faithful to their vows, and they could live chaste lives according to the state of life with God's grace, instead of seeking out ephemeral communion via sodomy, which by definition cannot bring two people together. And the last word I would say is I wrote an essay during quote-unquote Pride Month about Gore Vidal. And Gore Vidal, you may recognize as the famous homosexual playwright, even he himself says sodomy divides, that he said he did not, that it was contrary to having sex with other men, was contrary and divisive of true friendship. And that's why after his initial encounter with his longstanding friend, that they did not have sex with each other. Unfortunately, didn't live chaste otherwise. But that for their friendship to flourish, they lived chastely.
1: Joe, I got to say thanks for the call. Call back anytime. It's clear that you have a theory of why we have a shortage of priests. I did not find it compelling, but you're always welcome to call back and make the case again. Right back with more on the priesthood. If you have a question about the priesthood, you're welcome to call 888-318-7884.
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0: Brayford, North Carolina. Wait, so why does somebody take the line away from me? I'm going to the line two. Okay, all right, I can't go to line two, Tom. I apologize. We'll go to line three. Doug is in Albuquerque, New Mexico. Doug, thank you for waiting. Go ahead with your question.
1: Well, thank you. So I'm an ordained Baptist minister. I was raised Catholic, felt a calling to the priesthood. With family differences, you know, you get bombarded with all this church is wrong and this church is good and this, that, and the other. Well, I was married, and became an ordained Baptist minister. I went through a divorce tragically, which in the Baptist circles is almost like the unpardonable sin. I started taking Christian counseling classes and eventually earned my doctorate in Christian counseling so I could help people avoid the pain of a divorce.
0: Yes. Wow.
1: Well, I started dating a Catholic lady, and she attends the Salvation Army Church with me, but we have started going back to Catholic Mass on Fridays.
0: Yeah.
1: And so I've wondered and flirted with the idea of, is it possible to come back to the church if it would have open arms? And I don't think necessarily to be a parish priest, but I could certainly be an associate pastor.
2: Yeah.
1: And I think I could contribute.
2: Yeah.
1: And I think, you know, to contradict what the caller just before me said, I think people are leaving ministry nowadays because it's so hard to stay employed as a full-time pastor, especially in Protestant churches. In a Baptist setting, the church is autonomous. I've been watching some Catholic history about the history of Catholicism in Maryland and in Pennsylvania on EWTN. And, you know, I watched an episode in Pennsylvania years ago. They had a problem with lay trustees.
2: Yeah.
1: And I could relate to lay trustee problems.
2: Sure.
1: And the church governed by boards.
0: Just I want to make sure I know. So you want to know, with your credentials as a Baptist minister,
1: if I could come back being a married priest.
0: Is that possible, Tom?
1: Possible.
2: Yeah. First of all, if you want to be married, first of all, you'd have to get the whole issue of your first marriage adjudicated, right? That is whether you are free to marry the lady at the Salvation Army. In other words, that Jesus Christ takes marriage very seriously, and so that we would, if one is single for the Lord, that's more of a possibility. But if one, first of all, if one wants to be divorced and remarried in the church, one would have to receive an annulment first. There are possibilities where Protestant ministers have become Catholic priests. That's typically where it's an unusual situation. Father Ray Ryland, who was, God rest his soul, our former spiritual director, he was an Anglican Episcopalian, and he became a Catholic, and he was allowed as such. I know as another person for Gospel Church who serves in the Diocese of Steubenville, Ohio. So I think you got two different questions. First of all, there's getting that whole issue of marriage adjudicated. Secondly, there's the issue of potentially becoming a priest. But here's the thing, Doug, you can serve otherwise in the church and maybe in full-time ministry without becoming an ordained priest. And I think there's a great group out there as well, the Coming Home Network, as far as it helps people who are of various heritage coming into full communion, various Protestant ministers to come into full communion to the church, and helps them to do so and helps them to transition into perhaps doing ministerial work, most likely, typically, not involving the priesthood, although sometimes that takes place. So I would encourage you to contact the Coming Home Network. They're online. And I'd also say encourage you with your friend to live, to refrain from dating, be friends, treat each other as brother and sister, until if and when you are free to marry in the church. God will honor that, he will bless that, and you will be that much stronger of a witness when that is all adjudicated in time, in God's good time and with God's good grace.
1: I was married for 18 years, and the woman decided

0: that she didn't want to be married. We were not married in the Catholic Church, so
1: that would still be priest. Yeah, that would still be required to be to look at as own, because church recognizes
2: church
1: valid marriages, and especially between two Christians. And I'm sorry to hear what she said, what you experienced, but yeah, that would be something that would have to be adjudicated. I'm not sure if you heard otherwise, but that would have to be examined by a church tribunal.
2: Right. So Doug.
0: But I have one other last question.
2: Please go. Go ahead. Let's do that. Go ahead.
0: And that is the possibility of working for a Catholic rehabilitation program. That's what I currently do, and I've seen the Lord work a lot.
1: Yeah,
2: very high.
0: Able to disciple men. But I'm unfamiliar with where they're exactly at. I listened to a commercial earlier about the problems, addictions that go on Catholic radio earlier, and I was like, but they didn't really have a solution for where is a Catholic-ran facility that, you know, potentially...
2: You might check Catholic in Recovery. If you Google Catholic in Recovery, they might have... I don't know this for sure. But we could also help you with that, Doug, if you wanted to shoot us an email. I'll give you my email address if you just promise don't give it out to anybody, all right?
0: I promise.
2: You ready?
1: Radio.
2: You ready?
0: Yes, sir.
2: C. Kellett, C-K-E-L-L-E-T-T. At catholic.com. Please keep it to yourself. I don't want that getting out.
0: Right.
2: Okay.
0: Certainly won't keep it to myself.
2: Yeah, but
0: I appreciate that.
2: Yeah, but you know what? You're going on Fridays to Mass. I don't even know if you know this. You're currently making one of the major devotions of the Catholic Church, a devotion to the Sacred Heart of Jesus. So I would look up First Fridays and the Sacred Heart of Jesus, because I think the Sacred Heart of Jesus is calling you into the Catholic Church.
0: Well, I just read a book, Catholic Now, that Father Domi didn't really appreciate, that was written by one of the Kennedys, that had a lot of stories of various people who
2: look into
0: were
2: Catholic. Into the Sacred Heart. I got to let you go because I will send you a book. The early church was the Catholic Church. We're going to send it to you. You just got to give us an address. But find out about the Sacred Heart, because when you told me you're going to Mass on Fridays, I said, the Sacred Heart of Jesus is calling this guy into the Catholic Church. Now, I could be wrong about that. I have been wrong about, I think, three times in my life I've been wrong about something.
1: Not on this one.
2: This could be the fourth one.
1: Not on this one.
2: But look into the Sacred Heart, and hang on. We'll send you the early church was the Catholic Church. Tom Nash, thank you. I'm sorry to rush you out of here, but thank you for two very fine hours.
1: Thank you, brother. God bless you. Or 1 hour.
2: Folks, excuse me. One very fine hour. It felt like two, Tom.
1: Thank
2: all right,
1: you.
2: Coming right up, William Albrecht on our mother, Queen Mary.
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6: Today, we're looking at Psalm 17. So Psalm 17 is in Book 1. The first verse, the prescript, is very simply a prayer of David. O Lord, hear a cause that is just. Pay heed to my cry. Turn your ear to my prayer. No deceit is on my lips. He's entreating the Lord to listen, to open the ear of God's heart to his cry, to his prayer. And Lord, he said, when I'm praying to you, there's no deceit on my lips. I'm not praying for selfish motives. I'm not praying to meet necessarily a need, some kind of earthly need. I'm praying from the depths of my heart. So listen, Lord, with the ear of your heart to my heart in this prayer. I love that.
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0: Roughly 70% of respondents said that they support ending the mail order distribution of mifepristone, a number that is no doubt reflective of pro-life educational efforts to inform the public of its dangers. These drugs kill innocent children. They also present a tremendous danger to the mother's health, particularly in cases of ectopic pregnancy, in which cases taking the pill can be fatal for the mother. While ending the mail order distribution is an important goal, it's not the finish line. Chemical abortion, like all forms of abortion, must be outlawed entirely.
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4: This is a Digital Moment with Sandra McDevitt. Did you know St. Clare of Assisi defended her convent against Saracen attackers? St. Clare, born in 1194 and in opposition to her family, followed St. Francis into their religious life, founding an order of Poor Clares. The cloistered order was known for strict poverty. The nuns went barefoot and slept on the ground on straw mattresses. Among her many miracles was fending off the Saracen army by holding up the Blessed Sacrament at the gates of her convent. The enemy retreated in fear. Christmas Eve, 1252, St. Clare was too ill to attend Mass, but was blessed with a vision of both seeing and hearing the Mass on her wall, making St. Clare the patron of both television and the eyes. Her feast day, August 11th. I'm Sandra McDevitt for EWTN Radio.

0: Welcome back, Catholic Answers Live. William Albrecht, our guest this hour. We love having William Albrecht here. You can probably tell by the fact that we have him on all the time. And he even comes on like when somebody else drops out and is like, I can't make it this afternoon. Can you get, and that's what happened today. William Albrecht, patristicpillars.com. Thank you for always being so willing to help us out.
1: I love hanging out with you, Si. I love it. Oh, we have a great time talking theology. You know, and to be honest, I love talking to all the people that call in. We love them, and we encourage as many people to call in as possible.
0: I'm going to tell you something about many of our listeners, however. They don't know that they have a queen. They think they live in a democratic society, and that means they don't have a queen. They think that they elect their leaders. They don't think that there's any, this whole hour, we're going to tell people, you have a queen. And you need to acknowledge that queen. And if you don't think you have a queen, I don't think you know what's happening exactly. I mean, we say in the Catholic Church, of course, Jesus Christ is the king of the universe. That is, that he's not just the king of heaven. He's not just the king of a foreign place. He's the king of this place as well. It all belongs to him.
1: Yeah.
0: And if he is the king, then we got a queen. Mary is the queen of heaven. So if you've got questions about Mary as queen of heaven, if you want to challenge us on whether or not you've got a queen, and you're like, wait a second, I've got a queen. I haven't been paying attention to her. I haven't been acknowledging her as queen. Well, you've still got time to remedy that situation. But whatever angle you come at it from, 888-318-7884. And William, I know you love talking about Mary in heaven and Mary, our queen. And you know that August 15th, is a great Marian feast. We have several great Marian feasts throughout the year, and it's the Assumption of the Blessed Virgin Mary, where not by her own power, but by the power of the Holy Trinity that loves her, she was assumed into heaven. So I want to start with this, because I don't think I'm going to get a chance to ask anybody else this in August. We got a busy August, so I'm going to ask you right now, what's the evidence for the Assumption of Mary, especially in the early church? What evidence can you give us that Mary was assumed into heaven, focusing especially on the early church?
1: Yeah, I love beginning right there,

0: right at the end of the New Testament, the final book being written, Revelation 11, 19, is a key text, and it leads us directly into the early church. Right there, St. John on the island of Patmos is telling us that there is an ark in heaven. There is all kinds of noises, thunders, and what have you occurring in heaven, and the temple is open, and there's an ark there. But then immediately, St. John will describe and connect the two images as one image. By the way, the early church fathers viewed that in that way as well. The woman clothed with the sun, Revelation 12, 1. Now, I'm going to shock you, Si. This may shock you. I've been doing apologetics for a long time, and the one verse that I get challenged on more than any other is Revelation 12, 1. More than any other verse. At least once a week, people will challenge as to whether or not that is Mary in that verse. Well, that woman is the mother of the Messiah. Most definitely is primarily Mother Mary there. So we've got a woman there in heaven. That woman identified with the new ark. Indeed, Mother Mary is the new ark. And that woman is present in heaven. Well, there you have imagery of Mother Mary in heaven. And how did she get there? Well, very clearly, the Bible is clear. There is only one person, the one who became incarnate, that has the power to go to heaven by his own power and descend from heaven by his own power. That is the Son of Man, our Lord. So that means Mother Mary would have had to have been taken up, and she was taken up bodily by her son. Now here comes the question. All right, now our evangelical friends may be wondering, well, where do you guys get it in the early church? I know you're telling me this about Revelation 12, but where do you find it in the early church? Well, I've got great news. By the early 200s, when people begin to wonder, okay, how did Mother Mary end her earthly life? People begin to write about the end of her life, and they begin to note, they begin to say she had a holy falling asleep, a holy dormition, as we call it in the Eastern Catholic Church, a dormition, and then after her holy dormition, she was taken body and soul into heaven. But it was never just soul, it was never just body, it was body and soul. So we've got the evidence by the early 200s, but Si, I know what our Protestant friends are going to say. They're going to say, well, hold on. I want an author. Did anyone that was well known in the early church ever talk about it? And I'm going to give you two titans, and they're very early on. St. Ephrem, when talking about Mother Mary as all incorrupt, all holy ark, when talking about the end of her life in his nativity writings, talks about how she was taken to heaven at the end of her life. Not only him, but another prominent writer, the great St. Epiphanius. Both of these are writing in the 300s. And the great thing about St. Epiphanius, he's a heresy hunter. He's doing research in areas that the church was very prominently active in. And he acknowledges that at the end of Mary's life, in Panarion 79, she was taken bodily into heaven. So we've got early evidence right there. And then by the time we get to the 400s and beyond, not only do we have early evidence of it, Si, but it's now built into the liturgy. What do we mean? It means that if you go to Mass, the celebration of the bodily assumption was on the liturgical calendar by the time we get to the 400s.
1: Wow. You know what? I think a lot of people are like, wasn't this just like a feast that the modern church invented, or like a thing that the modern church invented with the feast? Like when was it declared a dogma of the Catholic Church that Mary was assumed into heaven? When did that happen?
0: Yeah, so that would happen in 1950. The Pope would declare it a dogma in Munificentissimus Deus. The Pope would elevate the status to that of a dogma. Now, people wonder why, and we can talk about that. The world had just experienced a ravaging World War II, a war that ravaged the world. And the Pope wanted to remind people that we have that hope that Mother Mary has already achieved from Christ, that hope to one day be in heaven in our bodies. And he wanted to elevate that to the status of a dogma. It was already practiced and believed. But he wanted to remind the world that was going through a dark period. We have that hope to be in heaven the way our Immaculate Mother Mary is bodily already in heaven with her son, Jesus Christ. That is why it was elevated to the status of a dogma. But let me shock you with something, Si. Let me shock you with something. Well before, and we're talking about the 1900s, well before the 1900s, did you know that all of the early proto-reformers, when we say proto, we mean those figures that unfortunately paved the way for the Reformation, and the early reformers believed in the Assumption of Mary?
1: Like you're talking about Jan Hus and Wycliffe. And

0: These guys?
1: Exactly.
0: Okay.
1: You got it. Huss, Wycliffe, and then after him, Luther. In fact, if anybody ever questions, says, hold on, Cy and William, what is your evidence of that? Well, there are many sermons that Luther would give on the Feast of the Assumption, where he talked about the bodily assumption. Now, Luther remained anti-Catholic until his dying breath, but Luther, no matter what, never stopped believing in the Assumption of Mother Mary, and he would write on the feast day very often. In fact, the Feast of the Assumption was built into the calendar of Lutheran churches all throughout the centuries, even after the passing of Luther.
0: William Albrecht, our guest, we're talking about Mary, Queen of Heaven, and I mentioned the Assumption because I knew I wanted to ask William about the Assumption of the Blessed Virgin Mary. The feast is August 15th, but I neglected to mention that the feast of her queenship, the queenship of Mary, is August 22nd. So this month, two big Marian celebrations. And if you have questions or challenges for us on regarding Mary as queen, queen is not just an honorific title, you know, queen, that's her role. That is what the church teaches and has taught. If you've got questions on that or challenges for that, you're welcome to call 888-318-7884.
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0: Welcome back, Catholic Answers Live. I'm really happy that this is a fortuitous, this is a providential, is what I meant to say, a providential show. William Albrecht here with us as we discuss the Queen Mary, Queen of Heaven. And your calls welcome, 888-318-7884. And this is a topic William is extremely well versed in and has spent a lot of time defending Mary and also sharing the beauty of the Blessed Virgin Mary. So your calls are welcome. We got two lines still open. And I think that might be because the people who have a challenging question or want to push us Catholics on our Marian stuff, they don't, maybe haven't called yet. 888-318-7884. William, what's happening over at Patristic Pillars? I know you were on the road for a couple weeks talking about Jesus and his church and the sacraments and all that. Yeah. And both in two different countries. I know that. But now you're back. So what's happening at Patristic Pillars?
1: Now that I'm back, thrilled and pumped to be prepared for the month of August. As you mentioned a little while ago, the month of August is a heavy Marian month. There's many feast days. A lot all throughout the month. So a lot that I'm cooking up in terms of articles that I'm working on, in terms of material, that debates that I'm prepping for, Spanish material that I'm working on as well. And believe it or not, when I was, because I spent some time in Mexico teaching, I taught a whole course, believe it or not, to deacons and priests on Mary as Queen of Heaven.
0: Wow.
1: So definitely providential. The Lord's providence that we are here talking about this. That was so much fun talking about that. And you're right. A lot of people don't know, hey, we've got a real Queen of Heaven. And the concept is a very biblical one. If you understand the Davidic kingdom that our Lord is the king of, then you understand why the kind of language and imagery is used for our Immaculate Mother Mary. She really indeed is of royalty. She is a queen, and she's a queen of heaven.
0: Amen, she is. All right, let's head to the phones then. We'll get you some calls. We'll start in Long Beach, California, right up the road from us. Andy in Long Beach, thanks for getting us started today. Go ahead with your question.
2: All right. Hi, William. Hi, Si. Good afternoon, you guys.
0: Good afternoon.

0: Pleasure.
1: It's great to have you here, Andy. Thank you.
0: Yeah. Thanks, guys, for taking my call. So, William, my question is, it's kind of like a two-part question. First,
2: sure.
0: I want to know why did Mary have to be taken up bodily into heaven to reign as queen? And why is it essential for us to believe if it did happen or not? That's it. Those are my questions.
2: Sure. So, number one, Mother Mary did not become Queen of Heaven because she was assumed. No, she is queen, and royal language is already used for Mary as early as the Gospel of St. Luke, when the Archangel Gabriel greets Mary with Kyrie, or hail, or rejoice, depending on what English translation you're using. That is the Greek word for a royal greeting, especially when it's used for an individual. The way it's used coupled with greeting Mary, it literally means hail, full of grace, or hail you who have been fully graced. Now, the language of royalty is already being used for Mary. So why is she queen? Well, she doesn't become queen only at the moment of being assumed. She's queen because she is the mother of the Davidic king. That's important. Who's the Davidic king? Well, our Lord. And as we can see in the imagery in the Bible, Luke, the Gospel of Luke shows you that he is a Davidic king. And in the Davidic kingdom, we have to remember the mother would reign as queen. It was not the king's wife. It was always the mother. And the mother was known as the Gebira, the great lady. We can see that in 1 Kings chapter 2, verse 19. So why would the assumption be essential, can you ask? Well, anything that is in divine revelation is essential to believe. So let me give you another example. The death of the proto-martyr, our proto-martyr, St. Stephen, that is essential to believe it, to believe as well. Why? Well, that's in divine revelation. That revelation ends with the death of the last apostle. That the church has taught from the beginning, that's in divine revelation. All of these things we've got to believe because they've been revealed to us by God. So the assumption is essential because a queen will reign where the king reigns. And we know that our Lord, where does he reign? Well, he reigns bodily in heaven after his bodily ascension. So if Mary were not assumed body and soul into heaven, then she really wouldn't participate in that royal reign as a glorified queen mother. So it is essential. And Revelation 11:19 and chapter 12, verse 1 and beyond, I think they beautifully portray our Immaculate Mother Mary as a new ark, bodily crowned in heaven, in heavenly glory. So I think that it's important to believe because, you know, it's been believed from the beginning. And the interesting thing I would add, my friend, is not only has it been believed from the beginning, but it was a mark of orthodoxy. Tainio, what do I mean by that? Well, you couldn't just go around denying it. There are letters around the 700s and 800s where there are bishops that are writing letters noting that just like one has to believe other doctrines of the faith, this had to be believed as well. Because even though it wasn't elevated to the status of a dogma yet, it was believed by every apostolic church. So today, all our Orthodox friends believe in it as well. All of them do. And many Lutherans and Anglicans too, by the way.
1: What do you think, Andy? Wow.
0: Incredible. Incredible. Thank you. No, it makes sense.
1: Wonderful.
0: Makes total sense.
1: Well, Andy, awesome. Thank you. And again, thank you very much for getting us started. We're talking about the Queen of Heaven today. Yes, there is a Queen of Heaven, and she matters, and your questions are welcome. 888-318-7884. Let's go to Turlock, California. We're staying in California today for some reason. Daniel in Turlock, thank you for the call. Go ahead with your question.
3: Oh, yeah, thank you. Hello, William. So also, I just wanted to touch first basis on with this idea that I heard, a notion of a position of viewing within the church, I believe, or from other individuals, about fetal microchimerism, this idea that, you know, the child cells and blood and DNA enter the mother as well as the maternal effect backwards from the mother to the child. And so that's why Mary would need to be assumed into heaven also, because she carried the presence of Christ in DNA. And then just also of this idea also that she was sinless, and that one of the consequences of sin was death. And so the fact that she was sinless,

0: meant that death wasn't, you know, she wasn't subject to death. And so I just also kind of had a two-parter. So.
1: Yeah.
2: All sure. Right. Now, let me try and tackle those both for you. In terms of fetal chimerism, hope I didn't butcher the pronunciation of that, I would say that it is a fascinating scientific observation, and it is a pious belief. One may definitely say, hey, I believe that that adds to the fittingness, notice what I'm saying, to the fittingness of the assumption. But to be very clear, it is not a proof of the doctrine, and the church has never, ever defined it as such. What we want to do is we want to confine ourselves to what Holy Mother Church has defined. And in terms of this, it may be a fascinating scientific observation, but not one that you are bound to. And I know the argument, because during pregnancy, cells from the child, what happens is they cross the placenta and they can enter into the mother's body, forgive me. And these cells contain the child's DNA. And from what I've read, they can remain in the mother's blood, in the organs, in the bones. And that can happen for decades, even perhaps sometimes, even for the rest of her life. But of course, this would not be a particular reason for the bodily assumption. The church has never said such ever. And I'd be very careful there as well. I would stick to what the church has defined. Why was Mother Mary assumed? Well, all by the grace of Christ. That is the very clear reason. Mother Mary didn't have any original sin, and Mother Mary would not have suffered any kind of decay in the tomb. So it was fitting that she would be taken bodily into heaven at the end of her earthly life. Now, I think the second parter, if we have enough time,
1: yes.
2: I can tackle that. So we do great. Wonderful. Now, your second parter is an important one. You said that because of this, because death is a consequence of original sin, well, then Mary, it would be perhaps fitting that she wouldn't die. I want to be clear that the dormition of Mary, the death of Mary, is to be found in early church fathers and in early magisterial documents. Now, you're not required to believe that, but it does have a place in the early church. And if one were to affirm the death of Mary, it would not mean that Mary had original sin. Our Lord died. Now, I know you may say, well, he willingly gave up his life, but he still died. There is no rule in the Bible that says that, well, if you die, you must have had original sin. The church didn't view it that way at all. And there's also no rule that says, well, if you have original sin, you must die. Enoch and Elijah didn't die. And they most definitely had original sin. They were bodily translated into heaven. So in terms of fittingness, I would say the body that bore the Son of God, who is our Immaculate Mother Mary's body, it was very especially fitting that she be preserved from corruption and assumed into heaven. I think that is a beautiful way of looking at it. Anything else we can speculate upon in a kind of pious manner?
1: Daniel, I was going to come back to see what you think of all that, especially the fetal microchimerism that you described. I hope I'm getting it right. It's a tremendous sign of the intimacy of her connection with the Savior, who in yeah. every cell of his body is God, which just blows your mind when you think of it that way. But are you satisfied with William's answers, or did you have a follow-up?
0: Oh, no, I am. I am. I exactly I agree with him on supporting stuff that the church actually teaches. But I thought just the notion of this that takes place within the body, an analogy from just, you know, from a factual standpoint, was edifying to look at and broaden the imagination on the creation that God can create within his mother and himself down to the very micro, like you said, down to the cell. So.
2: Amen, brother. Beautiful, I agree with you, and this beautiful, beautiful vision.
1: Thanks, Daniel. Hope we'll talk many more times. I'm going to head off to Pennsylvania now. Mustafa in Pennsylvania, welcome. Go ahead with your question.
3: First of all, it's nice being here on this program. So the question is, if Mary's bodily assumption into heaven was a historical event that happened in the first century, why is there no preserved physical evidence such as relics of her body, tomb remains, or early Christian veneration of her bodily remains? How do Catholics explain the absence of any physical relics of Mary? And I hope for a clarification to this question.
2: Cy can correct me if I'm wrong, but the absence of a bodily relic would be part of the historical case, not an argument against it. I'm trying to see if I'm understanding it correctly. So the fact that we don't have any bodily relics

0: is a great testament to the fact that she was taken bodily into heaven, because we can look in the early church, and let me shock you, as early as the 100s, and likely even before, the early followers of the faith are gathering up the bones of the faithful. We have evidence in the early 100s that they call the bones of Saint Polycarp more precious than gold. So they're already gathering up the bones of the holy ones, but there are no bodily relics of Mary. Unlike every major apostle, Saint Peter, Saint Paul, and I can go on and on, all deep into the late centuries, no church ever claimed to possess Mary's body. So if her body had remained on earth, we'd have at least one document or one writing. No, as early as the 200s, there's just no evidence of anybody ever even claiming that. And you mention her tomb. Well, there is a great ancient Jerusalem tradition that actually shows her tomb site was being venerated very early on. And early heresy hunters did note that. But the one thing you're never going to find are any kind of physical remains. So I think the important thing to point out, and if you have a follow-up or maybe pushback, I welcome it. I would argue that the lack of physical remains is what we would expect if the assumption really did occur.
1: What do you think, Mustafa?
2: This is a very, very helpful answer. Thank you so much.
1: Oh, wonderful. I'm very, very glad it was helpful.
0: Praise
1: Thank
0: the
1: you.
0: Lord.
1: Thank you, Mustafa.
0: Praise God.
1: The number here is 888-318-7884, 888-318-7884. If you've got a question about the Queen, she's the Queen of Heaven. She's also, she has some other Queen titles. Like, I think she's the, is it right to say she's the Queen of the Church? Is that a title of Mary's? I think that's a
0: Queen
1: title.
0: Of Angels as well.
1: Queen of Angels, yeah. If you don't believe it, we'd love to talk with you about it. 888-318-7884. If you'd like a clarification on it, we'd like to talk with you about it. 888-318-7884. Our guest this hour, William Albrecht. You can find him at patristicpillars.com, I always say patristicpillars.com because I can remember it, but I know there's an easier way to get to the exact same website. So help me out, William. Maybe I'll stop saying Patristic Pillars and I'll say the easy one.
0: Earlychurchfathers.com. 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
0: Real easy.
1: You can find out what William's up to. 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
4: The Immaculate Heart of Mary signifies the great purity and the love of the heart of the Blessed Virgin Mary for God. 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
5: Welcome to Catholic Blitz. Father John, you're on the hot seat. Are you ready?
6: Ready, willing, and able.
5: We have a question for you. Why can't women be ordained? You have 1 minute to answer. Go.
6: Well, the quick answer is that Jesus didn't ordain any women. 12 apostles were all men, and that's why the church will not ordain women. But also, we have a longer answer from Pope John Paul the Great. In 1994, he wrote a wonderful document called Ordinatio Sacerdotalis that made it very clear the church has no authority to change, which is the substantial element of a sacrament. So just as in baptism, you have to use water, you can't use milk. Holy Eucharist, you must use wheat bread and grape wine. Can't use rice cakes or grape juice. Likewise, for holy orders, must be a baptized male who acts in persona Christi. And this is from sacred scripture and sacred tradition. And that's why women can't be ordained priests.
5: Good job. See you next time on Catholic Blitz.

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0: Welcome back. Catholic Answers Live. William Albrecht, our guest, every single line full. I said that and then one call dropped. There's one line open for you to call with your questions about the Queen of Heaven, Mary. We're talking about Mary, Queen of Heaven. Big Marian feasts this month, August 15th, go to Mass. It's a holy day. And what a wonderful day to go to Mass on August 15th, the celebration of the Assumption of the Blessed Virgin Mary. And August 22nd, the Queenship of Mary. Others, look them up. Check local listings, as they say, to find out more. The number here, if you want to talk about the Queen of Heaven, the one, the only Queen of Heaven, Mary, 888-318-7884. Going to the land of clear waters now, Sarah, in Eau Claire, Wisconsin. Awful glad you're here, Sarah. Go ahead with your question.
1: Hi, guys. Thank you for taking my question.
0: Sure.
1: So my husband and I just recently converted. We got brought into the church on the third Sunday of Advent this last year.
0: Congratulations.
2: Welcome home.
1: Thank you. Yeah, it's great to be here. I am a lifelong Christian, but I was raised Baptist, and there were a lot of struggles to get over, a lot of hurdles to work through, but just learning and reading more helped us get there. So
0: praise God.
1: We're very happy to be here. Yeah, absolutely. So pertaining to our Blessed Mother, shortly after we joined the church, well, actually before my husband and I joined, our children were baptized and brought into the church. At the time, my daughter was 6. She just turned 7. And she kind of let it out of the bag one day. She has regular dreams. She's a little on the mystical side, but she has regular dreams where she is with Mary and Jesus. They bring her to a special place in heaven that they said is just for her. I started asking her more questions. This all came about because she had a rosary that had a picture of Mary, and she looked at it and she said, "Well, this doesn't even look like her."
0: Oh.
1: I was like, "What do you mean? What does she look like?" And she goes, "Well, first of all, she wears all white." And she started telling me more and more. And basically, she described for me the woman in Revelation 12, a woman clothed in the light of the sun with a crown of 12 stars. She told me, "She has a crown, Mom. It's beautiful. It has roses and it has stars." And I said, "It has stars? How many?" She goes, "There's 12. And,
2: wow.
1: You know, being from a Protestant background, she she'd never had any kind of knowledge about Mary in any sense outside of the Nativity, you know?
0: Yeah.
1: And so, you know, this has been going on for, I don't know, at least 6 months now. And she says that she has these dreams almost every night. And I guess that my question is, is this something that is common? And not to say that I have some, you know, special mystical child or anything, but what would your suggestion be for the best way to foster this relationship?
2: Well, definitely not common. This definitely isn't very common. You don't run into people every day with such recorded experiences. I would definitely take it seriously. But also with great prudence. What do we mean by that? Yeah, what do we mean by that? Well, the church doesn't claim that every private revelation is automatically authentic, simply because it's ordinary, you know? And we can look throughout history and we can examine even the great visionaries. They got carefully examined over a long period of time. So the one thing that I would not do is I wouldn't, you know, ridicule her and I know you wouldn't do that, and I wouldn't try to frighten her. I would calmly listen to her.

0: you know, ask questions without leading her. I'm not saying you're doing that. Maybe keep a written record of what she's saying with dates. And the other thing that is more important than anything else, live out your life as you should, your Catholic life. That is what has got to come first and foremost. Not an obsession with dreams or visions she may have. Live out, and when I say live out an ordinary sacramental life, you got to get to confession, get to Holy Mass, pray as a family, teach her the faith, live out the life in the normal manner. And if they continue, well, maybe what could help put you at ease would be talking to a parish priest, or even maybe if you, not every diocese has it, but some have. If there is a diocesan spiritual director, some have that. So, you know, those are things you could consider doing. But in the time being, live out your sacramental life as normally as you could. And if God really does want to communicate, well, he's very, you know, as we know, he's fully capable of making his will known. So is it possible this is an authentic private revelation? That would be something the church would have to determine. So in the time being, take it seriously, pray with her, pray for her, and continue to get to Mass and continue to live out your Catholic life.
1: Yeah, it's definitely something that's helped her in her conversion, her own conversion. She had a really vividly growing faith before this, and so making the transition from, you know, a Protestant church that has its own kids wing to you're going to sit in Mass and participate has been a process, but she's at the point now where she's wanting to wake up at, you know, 6 a.m. to go to morning Mass with Dad before work sometimes. And
0: praise God.
1: We pray. Yeah, we pray the rosary together as a family, and trying to like just be a good witness to the daily life of a good Christian follower. Thank you for taking the question and the time. And she caught me writing it down one day, so I am very careful about when I record these things now, because she got a little embarrassed and some cold feet about telling me about it now, but we'll continue to do those things.
2: What a beautiful family it sounds like you have. Sarah, what a great call. Thank you very much.
0: Yes,
1: yeah,
0: God bless
1: you. Thank you for talking. God bless you too. Thank you so much.
2: Yeah, call anytime. And she can call if she's got questions. We'll take calls from anyone, even a 7-year-old. That's the kind of people we are. Thanks, Sarah.
0: Oh, yeah.
2: 888-318-7884. The problem, William, as you may know, I think you do know this. The problem with taking a call from a 7-year-old is they often ask the hardest questions, because there's something about the kid's mind that the kids' minds go to the basics, like who made God, or or that kind of thing. Where I have heard grown men apologists on this show trying to answer a 5-year-old who asked who made God, and I was like, I don't know.
0: You one thing, Si.
2: Yeah.
0: All of my knowledge of the early church fathers and any other knowledge they may have, I would get a little bit nervous answering a child, because they get to the heart of the question.
2: Right.
0: Sometimes those are hard ones.
2: Right, right.
0: Yeah.
2: And they get right to the question. That's the other thing about kids.
0: Oh,
2: you go, hey,
0: right to it.
2: Hi, little Jenny, what's your question? And she'll be like, who made God? And you're like, okay, we're going to get to it, Jenny.
0: Right to it.
2: Yeah. Right. All right, Sarah, thank you so much for that beautiful call. And whole family came into the Catholic Church last Advent. Beautiful.
0: I love it.
2: And you know what? I would like people to know, and I always try to say this, as William, you have to give me a minute to make my little ad that I give at this time of the
0: Please
2: year.
0: Please do.
2: Because Sarah talked about coming into the church. You should know that this is a great time, if you are curious about that, to visit your local parish. Many OCIA classes, in some places still called RCIA, that is, inquiry classes, are starting right about now. So a great time to go and ask. The obligation on you is nothing. You don't have to say, I'm here to receive the sacraments. You say, I'm here to inquire about the Catholic faith. And most often it's weekly classes that you can attend. Then later, if you decide the Catholic Church is for you, you can do another year, you can do another 2 years, or you can ask about coming into the church at Easter. The other thing I would say that Sarah reminded me of in her story is it doesn't always have to be Easter. It's up to the pastor when you are welcome to come into the church. So you don't necessarily have to wait to Easter. You just have to find out what the pastor wants to do. So,

0: look into that at your local parish. A great time, if you're thinking, I have an interest in the Catholic Church, head to your local parish, ask, where are the inquiry classes? Where do I go for classes of inquiry into the Catholic faith? All right, off to Kate in New Jersey. Happy to have you here with us, Kate. You got a question about the Queen of Heaven?
1: Yes. I understand that, okay, I'm going to butcher this, but basically...
0: We'll probably butcher the answer, so that's perfect. It'll be teamwork around here.
1: Okay, well, basically, I understand she's the Queen of Heaven because she gave birth to Jesus, and Jesus is God. Okay, I understand the concept, but accepting it is another story, because I'm coming from a lot of non-denominational Protestant, where, like, Mary is just, like, kind of a figure, and I feel kind of conflicted when I do pray the rosary daily, and it's leading me more and more towards Mary, but I'm having conflicting feelings about it, and I'm wondering how I can get over these feelings and realize that she is the Queen of Heaven. Does that make sense?
0: Yes. Yeah, that's a very, especially coming from non-denominational Christian practice, that's one of the most common things that we hear. Yes, it's a difficulty. It's something that needs to be overcome. William, go ahead.
2: Would you mind if I walk you through it?
1: Of course.
2: Okay, so let's start with what the Bible says about our Lord. That is primarily where we've got to begin. So if our Lord is the eternal Son of David, and he is, well, he's also king, well, then his mother would hold the office of the Queen Mother, the Gebira, in the Davidic kingdom. Now, I know that's not enough to convince you, so let me show you from the Bible. And another thing, the queenship of Mary comes entirely from our Lord. It doesn't make her equal to God, comes entirely from our Lord. Where do we begin? I like going to the Gospel of St. Luke, chapter 1, verse 32 to 33. It says, he will be great, about our Lord, and he will be called the Son of the Most High, and the Lord God will give him the throne of his father David. So he's got that throne of his father David, right? And look at what we read. He will reign over the house of Jacob forever, and of his kingdom there will be no end. That is an eternal kingdom. He's going to rule without end. But we've got to remember, if our Lord really is the eternal Son of David and the King, well, what was the model of that kingdom in the Old Testament? Well, in David's kingdom, the queen was the king's mother, never the wife. It was never the wife. In the Davidic kingdom, the queen was the mother. And we can read that in the Old Testament. In 1 Kings 2:19, we read, so Bathsheba went to King Solomon, and the king rose to meet her and bowed to her. Then he sat in his throne and had a seat brought for the king's mother, and she sat in his right. That shows you the model in the Davidic kingdom. The queen, remember, was always the mother. That is why when we arrive at Revelation 12, 1 to 5, St. John the Revelator, St. John on the island of Patmos, he has a vision. He sees Mother Mary crowned in heaven. Well, how can that be? Well, it can be because she's royalty. The image says, a great sign appeared in heaven. A woman clothed with the sun, with a moon under her feet, and on her head, a crown of 12 stars. But here's a clincher. If anybody ever tells you, well, hold on, that isn't Mary. Most definitely is Mary, because we're told that the one born of the woman is the one that will rule the nations with a rod of iron, directly quoting from Psalm 2, which is a psalm about the Messiah that will rule the nations with a rod of iron. We're told that the woman in Revelation 12 is the mother of that child. She is in heaven, crowned in glory as royalty. So here is an important thing. It is all biblically based. Mary is queen because our Lord is king. That's real simple. Mary is queen because our Lord is king. So her queenship is one of participation, remember, in his kingdom. It is not equality with God. Don't think about it in the way movies portray kings and queens like that. No, her queenship is because of his kingdom, and she is not equal with him in any way. And her being the queen points us to worship Christ alone. She is only queen because our Lord is king.
0: Now, is that help?
1: And,
0: okay, go ahead.
1: And I think...

0: I'm about to cry because I've been really called to marry, and it's been producing a lot of conflicting feelings. But I'm sorry, but
1: no worries. Okay,
0: I really feel like I'm being called to the Catholic Church big time, and thank you for your help.
1: Well,
2: we want you to come home.
1: Yeah, we do. I'll tell you what, I'll send you a book, Why We're Catholic, if you'd like it. You don't have to take it, but
0: I would love that, yes.
1: And that might be helpful to you. And just give us an address. We'll send it there to New Jersey. Just as a word of encouragement, it strikes me that in the 20th century, if you wanted to pick the people who gave the greatest witness to Jesus, among them would be a Franciscan who died in Auschwitz. And you know who I'm talking about.
2: St. Maximilian.
1: Yeah, St. Maximilian Kolbe. And he also was probably the most devoted person of the 20th century to the Blessed Virgin Mary. Yeah. And it made me realize that we have these examples. His life, when I kind of began to understand his life, we have these examples of people for whom Mary is truly the doorway to Jesus, to the point where they can give up their life in Auschwitz. It really contradicts the kind of "I got to choose between Jesus and Mary" thing. It's a manifestation of the fact that she has this motherly ability to help us just to accept her son Jesus in profound ways. So I don't think anyone gave a greater witness in the 20th century than Saint Maximilian, and I also don't think anybody loved Mary more than Saint Maximilian. So to me, that's evidence. You can, Kate, you're welcome to do what you like with it, but if you hang on, we will send you Why We're Catholic, and I hope we'll speak many, many more times, Kate. Right back with more on Mary, Amen. Queen of Heaven.
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1: Welcome back, Catholic Answers Live. Just because you live in a democratic society, in a modern society, doesn't mean you don't have a queen. You have a queen. There's a king to all this, too. Jesus is the king, and he has seen to it that his mother is queen of all this, and she's your queen my queen. Let's go to Denise in Michigan. Denise, thank you. You got questions on Mary, Queen of Heaven?
7: Yes, I do. I grew up in a Catholic church. I got baptized in a Catholic church. I did my first communion in a Catholic church. I even was a member of the choir. Well, I was a part when they were going through the Vatican Council I, Vatican Council II, and all that stuff. And some of that stuff was even going on in the 70s. I was born in the 60s. And I've studied Scripture heavily, and I can't find any place in the Bible where it says to pray to Mary. Because even in the New Testament, it says, Jesus said, I am the way, the truth, and the light. No man cometh unto the Father but by me. So it's like, why do we, when you do the Hail Mary, it said, pray for us sinners, and there's no place in Scripture where I can find that says, pray to Mary. Okay.
1: Yeah. Wonderful.
2: Now, that's a great question.
7: And you know what? And there's another verse in Scripture says, the Father and I are one.
1: Amen.
7: Yeah,
1: amen.
7: And I get it. You know.

0: She was special, by all means. She was special. And I understand that. But at the same time, if in the Bible it says the Father and I are one, okay, which means if she's that high on a throne, which means she had parents. She would have, okay? But now another thing I don't understand is that, like Mustafa was saying, where's remains? Okay, well, think about it. From ashes, dust to dust. They found Jesus' burial cross with a shroud of Turin, am I right?
1: That would seem to be the case, yes.
0: Okay, how about this? Where is her shroud? In Jewish culture, people are born, wrapped in shrouds during ancient times.
1: I'm going to let you come back. I want William to be able to answer what you've said. So far, let's let William answer, and as long as I've got time, I will come straight back to you.
2: Yeah. So these are all good questions. And if there is any one that I miss, please just bring me back to that. Number one, none of these doctrines stand or fall on a burial cloth. None of them at all. Because to be very clear, unlike Christ, Mother Mary's tomb was never promoted as a pilgrimage site containing any kind of remains of these. And from the earliest centuries, we didn't have any of this. There were many more. There were cloths like the Veronica's veil and more things for Christ that were able to have been recovered than of Mary. There is no universally recognized burial cloth. But there are things that are associated with Mother Mary that churches do have. In fact, there are relics such as the girdle, the belt, known as the Holy Girdle. And that traditionally has been preserved today. An ancient church does have that. In fact, ancient churches have pieces of that. But the other point that you brought up was, why doesn't the Bible say to pray to Mary? Well, we have to remember, when it comes to Mother Mary, more than 90% of the Bible is written when Mary's alive. She's alive. She's active in our Lord's ministry. And then afterwards, she's very active there in the church in the book of Acts. So you're not going to have people asking Mary for intercession in the Gospel of St. Luke when Mary's alive. You're not going to have people asking Mary for heavenly intercession there in the book of Acts when she's there part of the church. So the question is this, do we have early evidence of people asking saints for heavenly intercession? And as a principle there, it is there. In fact, in the 100s, people are already praying to Mary for intercession because the Bible does show you that saints in heaven present our prayers to God. So I don't quite understand why you would have a problem with Mother Mary praying for us if the book of Revelation shows heavenly people taking our prayers to the Lamb Christ. These are people that are glorified in heaven. They're in heaven, and they are taking our prayers to Christ. That's intercession. And remember, the Bible commands us to pray for one another. The Bible commands us to intercede for one another. So any of us asking Mary to pray for us, simply asking a glorified member of the body to intercede. Now, you brought up the verse of I and the Father are one. I'm not entirely certain why you would do that. That verse is showing you that they share in the one divine nature. We don't believe Mary has a divine nature. We don't believe that. We believe only God and God alone has a divine nature. Mother Mary's sinlessness is from grace, not because she has a divine nature like God. We don't believe she's God. We honor Mother Mary and we venerate her, but we worship God alone. But when it comes to asking Mary for intercession, we do that because in the Bible, saints intercede for us in heaven. They can hear prayers. They're aware of earthly events and they can intercede. And that was taught from the very beginning. You mentioned that you were a former Catholic. Well, I would hope that you would you'd study again, and I would hope you'd reconsider, because the faith that you left is a faith that was practiced from the very beginning. In fact, the Bible you have was given to you by the Catholic Church. From the very beginning, this faith that honored Mary as Queen of Heaven and asked for her prayers, from the very beginning, the people that followed our Lord did that.
1: All right, so I'm going to come back to you, Denise. Whatever follow-up you've got, we've got about a minute and a half, almost 2 minutes.
0: Well, when it comes to like doing the Hail Mary, then it says pray for us sinners, but then again, Scripture says Jesus said this is how you should pray. Then he gave us the Our Father.
2: Yeah, that is correct. But by that very same knowledge, you would be eliminating prayer to the Holy Spirit. And I don't think you want to go down that road. So should we say the Our Father? There's no doubt about it. But that doesn't eliminate that any

0: of their prayers are not also valuable. In fact, you can read multiple letters of St. Paul where he does have benedictions, which are prayers, the Trinitarian benedictions. So if you're going to say that the Our Father is the only prayer that we can pray, well, we eliminate any Trinitarian prayer or any prayer to the Holy Spirit. We need to be very, very careful and qualified. Should we say the Our Father? There's no doubt about it. But nothing eliminates you going and asking a brother or sister to pray for you. Nothing would prevent you from doing that, and I would hope you do that. In fact, when this show is done, I'm going to pray for you and everyone that tuned in, but that doesn't mean that I am now replacing Christ. No, that means that I am part of the body, and I am taking, I'm praying for you, and I'm asking the Lord to bring you closer to him, but that doesn't mean that automatically that, okay, well, now I'm superseding Christ's role, because ultimately only God and God alone answers prayer. So when we ask Mother Mary for her intercession, it is so that she can take our prayers to the feet of Jesus and draw us closer to her son. She did it to people in the Bible. She said, do whatever he tells you. Do whatever he tells you. That's the message at the wedding of Cana in John 2:5. And that is what Mother Mary will always do. She'll take you directly to the feet of her son.
1: Denise, this is a wonderful call. I wish we had more time, but as you can hear, the music is playing. However, we have a book that explains this whole question of the saints, saints' intercession, all of that. It's called The Saints Pray for You. It's by our colleague, Dr. Carla Broussard. And I will send it to you if you want it. All you got to do is give us an address there in Michigan. It's called The Saints Pray for You by Dr. Carla Broussard. And I would encourage a call back, because this conversation is great for us. I hope that it's helpful, at least interesting to you. And we'd love to continue it anytime. William Albrecht has been our guest. Earlychurchfathers.com is his website. It's really simple to remember. Anybody could remember it. Earlychurchfathers.com. Why would a person forget that? William, thanks. I appreciate you stepping in
0: great
1: for us.
0: Great being with you, brother. Can't wait to be back with you, my friend.
1: All right.
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3: Correct. And I think we've lost often the sense of the sacred, mm-hmm. and that there are sacred places, sacred times, sacred beings. Mm-hmm. And so, you know, the Eucharist, the Lord Jesus himself, body, blood, soul, and divinity, brings us to the holy, holy, holies. And that does help us then to come to the one thing necessary, but then also to go out from there and then, you know, treat others better and recognize others in the image of God.
2: The book is How to Be His, a 33-day dedication to our Eucharistic Jesus. This has been a Bookmark Brief. Thanks for stopping by. We shall catch you next time.
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9: This is EWTN Daily Saint, where each story reminds us that holiness is possible in every age. Saint Clare of Assisi was a noble woman who gave up wealth and privilege to follow Christ in poverty, prayer, and joyful simplicity, under the rule of Saint Francis of Assisi. Born into a wealthy family in Assisi, Italy, Clare was deeply moved by Franciscan preaching and example. Forced to marry against her will, she left her home one night to take religious vows. She founded an order of contemplative nuns, later known as the Poor Clares.

0: and catechism in a year. Right now, it's time to pray the Rosary with Mother Angelica on EWTN Catholic Radio for the Philippines.
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0: The Sorrowful Mysteries of the Holy Rosary with Mother Angelica and the nuns of Our Lady of the Angels Monastery.
1: In the name of the Father, and of the Son, and of the Holy Spirit.
2: Amen.
1: I believe in God, the Father Almighty, Creator of heaven and earth, and in Jesus Christ, His only Son, our Lord, who was conceived by the Holy Spirit, born of the Virgin Mary, suffered under Pontius Pilate, was crucified, died, and was buried. He descended into hell. The third day He rose again from the dead. He ascended into heaven and sits at the right hand of God, the Father Almighty, from whence He shall come to judge the living and the dead. Father, who art in heaven, hallowed be thy name. Thy kingdom come, thy will be done on earth as it is in heaven.
2: Give us this day our daily bread, and forgive us our trespasses, as we forgive those who trespass against us. And lead us not into temptation, but deliver us from evil. Amen.
1: Hail Mary, full of grace, the Lord is with thee. Blessed art thou among women, and blessed is the fruit of thy womb, Jesus.
2: Holy Mary, Mother of God, pray for us sinners now and at the hour of our death. Amen.
1: Hail Mary, full of grace, the Lord is with thee. Blessed art thou among women, and blessed is the fruit of thy womb, Jesus.
2: Holy Mary, Mother of God, pray for us sinners.
1: Hail Mary, full of grace, the Lord is with thee. Blessed art thou amongst women, and blessed is the fruit of thy womb, Jesus.
2: Holy Mary, Mother of God, pray for us sinners now and at the hour of our death. Amen.
1: Glory be to the Father, and to the Son, and to the Holy Spirit.
2: As it was in the beginning, is now, and ever shall be, world without end.
1: The first sorrowful mystery, the agony in the garden.
3: Dear Jesus, your example of resignation, acceptance, and love makes us realize that the Father has our lives in His hands, and nothing happens to us that is not for our good.
1: Our Father, who art in heaven, hallowed be thy name. Thy kingdom come, thy will be done on earth as it is in heaven.
2: Give us this day our daily bread, and forgive us our trespasses, as we forgive those who trespass against us. And lead us not into temptation, but deliver us from evil. Amen.
1: Hail Mary, full of grace, the Lord is with thee. Blessed art thou among women, and blessed is the fruit of thy womb, Jesus.
2: Holy Mary, Mother of God, pray for us sinners now and at the hour of our death. Amen.
1: Hail Mary, full of grace, the Lord is with thee.

0: Blessed art thou amongst women, and blessed is the fruit of thy womb, Jesus.
1: Holy Mary, Mother of God, pray for us sinners now and at the hour of our death. Amen.
0: Hail Mary, full of grace, the Lord is with thee. Blessed art thou among women, and blessed is the fruit of thy womb, Jesus.
1: Holy Mary, Mother of God, pray for us sinners now and at the hour of our death. Amen.
0: Hail Mary, full of grace, the Lord is with thee. Blessed art thou amongst women, and blessed is the fruit of thy womb, Jesus.
1: Holy Mary, Mother of God, pray for us sinners, now and at the hour of our death. Amen.
0: Hail Mary, full of grace, the Lord is with thee. Blessed art thou among women, and blessed is the fruit of thy womb, Jesus.
1: Holy Mary, Mother of God, pray for us sinners, now and at the hour of our death. Amen.
0: Hail Mary, full of grace, the Lord is with thee. Blessed art thou amongst women, and blessed is the fruit of thy womb, Jesus.
1: Holy Mary, Mother of God, pray for us sinners now and at the hour of our death. Amen.
0: Hail Mary, full of grace, the Lord is with thee. Blessed art thou amongst women, and blessed is the fruit of thy womb, Jesus.
1: Holy Mary, Mother of God, pray for us sinners now and at the hour of our death. Amen.
0: Hail Mary, full of grace, the Lord is with thee. Blessed art thou amongst women, and blessed is the fruit of thy womb, Jesus.
1: Holy Mary, Mother of God, pray for us sinners, now and at the hour of our death. Amen.
0: Hail Mary, full of grace, the Lord is with thee. Blessed art thou among women, and blessed is the fruit of thy womb, Jesus.
1: Holy Mary, Mother of God, pray for us sinners,
0: Hail Mary, full of grace, the Lord is with thee. Blessed art thou among women, and blessed is the fruit of thy womb, Jesus.
1: Holy Mary, Mother of God, pray for us sinners, now and at the hour of our death. Amen.
0: Glory be to the Father, and to the Son, and to the Holy Spirit.
1: As it was in the beginning, is now, and ever shall be. World without end. Amen.
0: O my Jesus,
1: forgive us our sins, save us from the fires of hell, and lead all souls to heaven, especially those in most need of your mercy.
0: The second sorrowful mystery, the scourging at the pillar.
2: Dear Jesus, this incident was not only painful, but humiliating. Each stroke of the whip made you wince with pain, and the gaze of the onlookers made you feel like a worm and no man.
0: Our Father, who art in heaven, hallowed be thy name, thy kingdom come, thy will be done on earth as it is in heaven.
1: Give us this day our daily bread, and forgive us our trespasses, as we forgive those who trespass against us. And lead us not
0: Hail Mary, full of grace, the Lord is with thee. Blessed art thou among women, and blessed is the fruit of thy womb, Jesus.
1: Holy Mary, Mother of God, pray for us sinners now and at the hour of our death. Amen.
0: Hail Mary, full of grace, the Lord is with thee. Blessed art thou among women, and blessed is the fruit of thy womb, Jesus.
1: Holy Mary, Mother of God, pray for us sinners now and at the hour of our death. Amen.
0: Hail Mary, full of grace, the Lord is with thee. Blessed art thou among women, and blessed is the fruit of thy womb, Jesus.
1: Holy

0: Hail Mary, full of grace, the Lord is with thee. Blessed art thou among women, and blessed is the fruit of thy womb, Jesus.
1: Holy Mary, Mother of God, pray for us sinners, now and at the hour of our death. Amen.
0: Hail Mary, full of grace, the Lord is with thee. Blessed art thou amongst women, and blessed is the fruit of thy womb, Jesus.
1: Holy Mary, Mother of God, pray for us sinners now and at the hour of our death. Amen.
0: Hail Mary, full of grace, the Lord is with thee. Blessed art thou amongst women, and blessed is the fruit of thy womb, Jesus.
1: Holy Mary, Mother of God, pray for us sinners now and at the hour of our death. Amen.
0: Hail Mary, full of grace, the Lord is with thee. Blessed art thou amongst women, and blessed is the fruit of thy womb, Jesus.
1: Holy Mary, Mother of God, pray for us sinners now and at the hour of our death. Amen.
0: Hail Mary, full of grace, the Lord is with thee. Blessed art thou among women, and blessed is the fruit of thy womb, Jesus.
1: Holy

0: Blessed art thou amongst women, and blessed is the fruit of thy womb, Jesus.
1: Holy Mary, Mother of God, pray for us sinners now and at the hour of our death. Amen.
0: Hail Mary, full of grace, the Lord is with thee. Blessed art thou amongst women, and blessed is the fruit of thy womb, Jesus.
1: Holy Mary, Mother of God, pray for us sinners now and at the hour of our death. Amen.
0: Glory be to the Father, and to the Son, and to the Holy Spirit.
1: As it was in the beginning, is now, and ever shall be, world without end. Amen.
0: O my Jesus,
1: forgive us our sins, save us from the fires of hell, and lead all souls to heaven, especially those who most need thy mercy.
0: The third sorrowful mystery, the crowning with thorns.
2: Dear Jesus, our lack of confidence in your mercy and the lukewarmness of our love braided the crown of thorns, this instrument of torture, into a wreath of unspeakable pain.
0: Our Father, who art in heaven, hallowed be thy name. Thy kingdom come, thy will be done on earth as it is in heaven.
1: Give us this day our daily bread, and forgive us our trespasses, as we forgive those who trespass against us. And lead us not into temptation, but deliver us from evil. Amen.
0: Hail Mary, full of grace, the Lord is with thee. Blessed art thou among women, and blessed is the fruit of thy womb, Jesus.
1: Holy Mary, Mother of God, pray for us sinners now and at the hour of our death. Amen.
0: Hail Mary, full of grace, the Lord is with thee. Blessed art thou amongst women, and blessed is the fruit of thy womb, Jesus.
1: Holy

0: Blessed art thou amongst women, and blessed is the fruit of thy womb, Jesus.
1: Holy Mary, Mother of God, pray for us sinners now and at the hour of our death. Amen.
0: Hail Mary, full of grace, the Lord is with thee. Blessed art thou among women, and blessed is the fruit of thy womb, Jesus.
1: Holy Mary, Mother of God, pray for us sinners now and at the hour of our death. Amen.
0: Hail Mary, full of grace, the Lord is with thee. Blessed art thou among women, and blessed is the fruit of thy womb, Jesus.

0: Blessed art thou amongst women, and blessed is the fruit of thy womb, Jesus.
1: Holy Mary, Mother of God, pray for us sinners now and at the hour of our death. Amen.
0: Hail Mary, full of grace, the Lord is with thee. Blessed art thou amongst women, and blessed is the fruit of thy womb, Jesus.
1: Holy Mary, Mother of God, pray for us sinners now and at the hour of our death. Amen.
0: Hail Mary, full of grace, the Lord is with thee. Blessed art thou amongst women, and blessed is the fruit of thy womb, Jesus.
1: Holy Mary, Mother of God, pray for us sinners now and at the hour of our death. Amen.
0: Hail Mary, full of grace, the Lord is with thee. Blessed art thou amongst women, and blessed is the fruit of thy womb, Jesus.
1: Holy Mary, Mother of God, pray for us sinners now and at the hour of our death. Amen.
0: Glory be to the Father, and to the Son, and to the Holy Spirit.
1: As it was in the beginning, is now, and ever shall be, world without end. Amen.
0: O my Jesus,
1: forgive us our sins, save us from fires of hell, and lead all souls to heaven, especially those who most need thy mercy.
0: The fourth sorrowful mystery, the carrying of the cross.
2: You loved us enough, dear Jesus, to take upon your bleeding shoulders the wood of your cross. May our cross be one cross, dear Jesus, that together we may glorify the Father and save souls.
0: Our Father, who art in heaven, hallowed be thy name. Thy kingdom come, thy will be done on earth as it is in heaven.
1: Give us this day our daily bread, and forgive us our trespasses, as we forgive those who trespass against us. And lead us not into temptation, but deliver us from evil. Amen.
0: Hail Mary, full of grace, the Lord is with thee. Blessed art thou among women, and blessed is the fruit of thy womb, Jesus.
1: Holy Mary, Mother of God, pray for us sinners now and at the hour of our death. Amen.
0: Hail Mary, full of grace, the Lord is with thee. Blessed art thou amongst women, and blessed is the fruit of thy womb, Jesus.
1: Holy Mary, Mother of God, pray for us sinners now and at the hour of our death. Amen.
0: Hail Mary, full of grace, the Lord is with thee. Blessed art thou amongst women, and blessed is the fruit of thy womb, Jesus.
1: Holy Mary, Mother of God, pray for us sinners now and at the hour of our death. Amen.
0: Hail Mary, full of grace, the Lord is with thee. Blessed art thou among women, and blessed is the fruit of thy womb, Jesus.
1: Holy Mary, Mother of God, pray for us sinners now and at the hour of our death. Amen.
0: Hail Mary, full of grace, the Lord is with thee. Blessed art thou among women, and blessed is the fruit of thy womb, Jesus.
1: Holy

0: Lord is with thee. Blessed art thou amongst the women, and blessed is the fruit of thy womb, Jesus.
1: Holy Mary, Mother of God, pray for us sinners now and at the hour of our death. Amen.
0: Hail Mary, full of grace, the Lord is with thee. Blessed art thou among women, and blessed is the fruit of thy womb, Jesus.
1: Holy Mary, Mother of God, pray for us sinners now and at the hour of our death. Amen.
0: Hail Mary, full of grace, the Lord is with thee. Blessed art thou amongst women, and blessed is the fruit of thy womb, Jesus.
1: Amen.

0: Full of grace, the Lord is with thee. Blessed art thou amongst women, and blessed is the fruit of thy womb, Jesus.
1: Holy Mary, Mother of God, pray for us sinners now and at the hour of our death. Amen.
0: Hail Mary, full of grace, the Lord is with thee. Blessed art thou amongst women, and blessed is the fruit of thy womb, Jesus.
1: Holy Mary, Mother of God, pray for us sinners now and at the hour of our death. Amen.
0: Glory be to the Father, and to the Son, and to the Holy Spirit.
1: As it was in the beginning, is now, and ever shall be, world without end. Amen.
0: O my Jesus,
1: forgive us our sins, save us from fires of hell, and lead all souls to heaven, especially those who most need thy mercy.
0: The fifth sorrowful mystery, the crucifixion.
2: You gave your life for us when we were yet sinners. Help us, Jesus, to see your loving gaze as you looked up to the Father with abandonment, at the thief with mercy, and at your mother with love.
0: Our Father, who art in heaven, hallowed be thy name, thy kingdom come, thy will be done on earth as it is in heaven.
1: Give us this day our daily bread, and forgive us our trespasses, as we forgive those who trespass against us. And lead us not into temptation, but deliver us from evil. Amen.
0: Hail Mary, full of grace, the Lord is with thee. Blessed art thou amongst the women, and blessed is the fruit of thy womb, Jesus.
1: Holy Mary, Mother of God, pray for us sinners now and at the hour of our death. Amen.
0: Hail Mary, full of grace, the Lord is with thee. Blessed art thou amongst women, and blessed is the fruit of thy womb, Jesus.
1: Holy Mary, Mother of God, pray for us sinners now.
0: Full of grace, the Lord is with thee. Blessed art thou amongst women, and blessed is the fruit of thy womb, Jesus.
1: Holy Mary, Mother of God, pray for us sinners now and at the hour of our death. Amen.
0: Hail Mary, full of grace, the Lord is with thee. Blessed art thou amongst women, and blessed is the fruit of thy womb, Jesus.
1: Holy Mary, Mother of God, pray for us sinners now and at the hour of our death. Amen.
0: Hail Mary, full of grace, the Lord is with thee. Blessed art thou amongst women, and blessed is the fruit of thy womb, Jesus.
1: Holy Mary, Mother of God, pray for us sinners now and at the hour of our death.
0: Hail Mary, full of grace, the Lord is with thee. Blessed art thou amongst women, and blessed is the fruit of

0: Hail Mary, full of grace, the Lord is with thee. Blessed art thou amongst women, and blessed is the fruit of thy womb, Jesus.
1: Holy Mary, Mother of God, pray for us sinners now and at the hour of our death. Amen.
0: Hail Mary, full of grace, the Lord is with thee. Blessed art thou amongst women, and blessed is the fruit of thy womb, Jesus.
1: Holy Mary, Mother of God, pray for us sinners now and at the hour of our death. Amen.
0: Hail Mary, full of grace, the Lord is with thee. Blessed art thou amongst women, and blessed is the fruit of thy womb, Jesus.
1: Holy Mary, Mother of God, pray for us sinners now and at the hour of our death. Amen.
0: Hail Mary, full of grace, the Lord is with thee. Blessed art thou among women, and blessed is the fruit of thy womb, Jesus.
1: Holy Mary, Mother of God, pray for us sinners now and at the hour of our death. Amen.
0: Glory be to the Father, and to the Son, and to the Holy Spirit.
1: As it was in the beginning, is now, and ever shall be, world without end. Amen.
0: O my Jesus,
1: forgive us our sins, save us from the fires of hell, and lead all souls to heaven, especially those who most need thy mercy.
0: Hail, Holy Queen.

0: pray for us, Holy Mother of God.
1: That we may be worthy of the promises of Christ.
0: Let us pray. O God,
1: whose only begotten Son, by his life, death, and resurrection, has purchased for us the rewards of eternal life, grant us, beseech thee, that meditating upon these mysteries of the most holy Virgin, of the blessed Virgin Mary, we may imitate what they contain and obtain what they promise, through the same Christ our Lord. Amen.
0: May the divine assistance remain always with us.
1: And may the souls of the faithful departed, through the mercies of God, rest in peace. Amen.
0: In the name of the Father, and the Son, and the Holy Spirit.
1: Amen.
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People always ask me, Father, how should we pray? Well, there's several ways we can do it, but the most important is through the power of the Holy Spirit. We have to pray from our heart. We have to pray honestly and sincerely. We have to allow the Holy Spirit to work through us so that we're not just simply saying words, but we're saying words that can actually change us. Prayer

0: If it changes us, then we're doing it right.
1: Christ is the Answer with Father John Ricardo.
2: In the midst of our culture today, in this age of relativism, which wants to grant Jesus some significance, but not so much, so we'll give him wise man, great leader, inspiring preacher, great teacher, prophet. You don't get that option when you claim to be God. What reasons do we have to believe that he is who he said he is? And it's important, again, to employ the use of our reason and to understand that faith is not blind. My faith, and please God, the faith of everyone here, is not blind. It rests on something. It rests on a number of things, not least of which is my own experience of God, but it also has something substantial which can be claimed through history. We're not talking about a galaxy long, long ago, far, far away when we talk about Jesus. We're talking about a precise moment in history which has been testified to by countless testimonies, and you and I have access to them.
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6: Welcome to the Wisdom of Father Groeschel. 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
7: Hello, I'm Father Benedict Groeschel of the Franciscan Friars of the Renewal in the Bronx. And we're doing our series this time on mountains and valleys in the spiritual life. Every one of you who is listening to me, every human being, is on a spiritual journey. Some have never moved. Some have made, as we will see today, immense progress. Some are journeying close to God. And many of us, I'm sorry to say, I think are probably dilly-dallying along the way. The spiritual journey has its ups and downs, its mountains and valleys, and it is to prepare you for those, if you're interested in the spiritual life, that we are having this series. We saw in our first episode the beauty, the magnificence, the splendor of a human soul, which survives death mysteriously, which is so anchored in the being of God that it does not perish when the body perishes in the grave. And we saw how St. Paul, in the oldest Christian document, the first epistle to the Thessalonians, gives us the promise made by Christ and articulated and enunciated clearly by St. Paul of the reuniting of the body and soul at the end of the world. Now, these are mysterious concepts, but you know, science is filled with mysterious concepts. I happen to enjoy the science of astronomy, and there is nothing that I will say about the journey of the soul that is any more obviously mysterious than some of the things they're saying in science about the world that we discover in astronomy. Now, most people have not thought much about the journey of the soul. However, it has been studied over the centuries, and many fine books are written about the journey of the soul. A Protestant psychiatrist, M. Scott Peck, attracted a great deal of attention with his book, The Road Less Traveled. It was a bestseller, and it's about the spiritual journey. I had written a book a few years ago called The Spiritual Passages. And this book had a good sales. It wasn't a bestseller, but I still get letters from people of various religious denominations who found it helpful to them. I didn't say anything particularly original. As a matter of fact, neither did anybody who ever

wrote about this because the knowledge of the spiritual journey founded on the scriptures is very old. Let me review it with you just briefly. It's quite possible that although you may be a devout person, have gone to church or services for many years, you may not know much about the stages of the spiritual journey. As early as the 4th century, going on the experience of the early Christians and on the New Testament as well as the Jewish scriptures, the great Greek father of the church, Saint Gregory of Nyssa, wrote a book called Meditations on the Life of Moses. It was a series of symbolic meditations telling about the journey of any individual soul toward God, a soul that made progress, a soul that followed Christ along the way. Or perhaps even to use the analogy of St. Paul, ran along the way like an athlete. Later on, St. Augustine, whom I'm fond of quoting, and many other writers up into modern times, people like St. Bonaventure, the Father General of the Franciscans, St. Teresa of Avila, foundress of the Carmelite Reform, St. John of the Cross, a great mystic writer, many, many people wrote about this journey of the soul to God. It begins with an awakening. It may be the awakening of a person who was never religious, or it may be the awakening of a person who was baptized as an infant and has just gone through the humdrum things of religion. But all of a sudden, for this person, by an act of divine grace, the things of the Spirit become real. They become vital. And it's like, well, starting all over. Or to use the words of our Lord, being born again. Such an experience is a work of God. And I've talked probably to at least 1,000 people of many different religious denominations who have been through a kind of spiritual awakening. They know what it's about. After the awakening, there is a long, long process of trying to purify your life, to make your life more agreeable to the commandments of God. Saint Augustine gave to this experience the name purgation or purification. And that name suggests precisely this, that with the help of God's grace, we begin to purify our soul, our inner being. And this is done by the help of God so that God may approach us. We often use the idea of God, come to me, or I'm trying to get close to God. The fact is that God is constantly calling out to every one of his children, trying to get through to them, but they put their fingers in their ears, or they put up big obstacles, or they close their eyes to the divine light. And that whole process of purification or purgation is what goes on. And it is very well described, that process, by our Lord himself in the parables and in the Sermon on the Mount. At the end of that first stage, something marvelous happens to a person. And you have read about such people, perhaps you have known them or read their books. These are people who actually experience in life, over a sustained period of time, the light of God in their life. Anybody who's been spiritually awakened, they're going to see God and then close their eyes. They'll be blinking. But there are people who are able to keep their eyes open in the presence of God, in the divine light, for whom the words of our Lord have a very, very special meaning. I am the light of the world. He who follows me does not walk in darkness. As St. John says, God is light, and in him there is no darkness. The spiritual life then moves from

trying to walk on the narrow way, to bathing, as it were, in the divine light. Unfortunately for all of us, even at that level, we have a great deal of egotism, self-love. Even a person who's been enlightened by God is praying, said, I love that light. God, just give me your light. Don't take it away. People are falling in love then, not with God, but with the experience of God. It's a very important distinction. I know all kinds of people, all kinds of Christians of all kinds of denominations, who when they feel holy and they feel good and they feel on fire by God, are really drawn along. Recently, I got a beautiful letter from a 16-year-old young man. And he says, my soul is on fire with God. And I wrote back to him and I said, wonderful. But you have to be prepared for times of suffering, for times when it will seem that God is far, far away. The other day, a man gave me a ride and he said, Father, I was so happy. I was so active in the charismatic renewal. The Lord seemed so close to me. And for the last 2 years, everything has gone miserable. I'm having trouble with my family. I'm having trouble in my marriage, my job, my business, everything. I said, well, everything is on schedule. You're going through the right thing because you're learning to love God, not because it is sweet to love Him, but because it is right and just for us to love Him. After that period of darkness, there are a very few chosen souls who really come very close to God. And these people are no longer purifying themselves primarily to get close to God, or in the divine light of God, or holding on in the period of great darkness, which St. John of the Cross calls the darkness of the soul. These people are in union with God. They are in a state that brings them as close as possible in this life to seeing what it is like to be in eternity. Now, I suppose this program is seen eventually by millions of people on EWTN, and there are people listening to me right now who are experiencing union with God. They're probably old. It takes a long time to get there. And there aren't very many of them. And probably there's even fewer than you might think, because people that are in union with God don't even watch EWTN on television. They pray. And their lives are spent doing good in prayer, in reverence. As a matter of fact, I'll go so far as to say, if there's anybody watching this program who lives in union with God, please turn it off and go pray for me. Don't waste your time or mine. You're not going to learn a thing from me. If you're not living in a transforming, uplifting, divinizing, you shall be like gods, union with God. If you're not living in that, stay listening to this program. We'll tell you a few things. Now, when a person is struggling with these various stages of the interior life, it's sort of like a journey across the United States by car. There are long, long stretches of desert. There are fields, great fields. There are mountains. There are valleys. There are things to climb where you'd almost like to give up. And those are the mountains and valleys of the spiritual life. They are fairly predictable, and we are going to examine them as we go along. The thing I would like to do, though, in this program is to say that everyone is on this journey. There are people listening to me right now who have lived their whole lives far away from God. Be awakened. It's late. Pack your bags and get started. What do? You say. Well, you try to follow the teachings of God as they are given in sacred scripture. You try to belong to some praying community of people that you are loyal to. This program happens to be presented to you by Catholics. Catholics should love their church. It's the oldest Christian church. We believe

that it is in this world, the historical reality that Christ left in the world with the apostles and Peter. We believe in the mystical body of Christ. But whatever the Lord has led you to believe, believe it and practice it. I'd like to make one nasty point as I go by. Christ did not start a television network. This is a television network. It works to foster the works of religion and the works of prayer. But in itself, it is not a church. It is not an assembly of people called together for a common purpose, baptized, and receiving the sacraments. Never substitute television for a church. I know there are some people who belong to TV churches, and I would say to you, if you belong just to a TV church, whose burdens are you carrying, and in relationship to whom are you taking the lowest place? You can't do that with TV. You got to go out and be there. Now, the immense power of the spiritual journey is in grace. The Lord says, I call you, follow me. We see it with Abraham, with Isaac, with David, with Moses. We see it all the way through the New Testament. Whether it's some old person like Simeon or Anna who is asked to accept the word of God that comes to them in human form. That wasn't so difficult. They were old. And if you're younger, it can be considerably more difficult because our Lord shows up in your life as he did in the life of the apostles. And he says, Dr. Robert, you're doing and follow me. Now, I'm one of those people that have been on the road a long time. When I was 7.5 years old, I knew as clear as a bell from something that happened to me in a church that I was supposed to be a priest. When I was 12 years old, I knew that I was supposed to be a priest of a religious order that worked with poor people. It was perfectly clear. I'm one of those called in the first hour. We have no special advantages. If you're one of those called in the first hour, you know that you have a long, long struggle. At the end of my last program, I spoke about a young man who was called in the 11th hour and the 55th minute as he was dying of AIDS. But he made a very sincere, profound, and rapid conversion to God. When I asked him 45 minutes before his death, would you like the holy anointing that James talks about in his epistle? He said, yes, but I'm ready. He was ready. It was marvelous. Now, I think it's important to examine your conscience, to look at your life, and see whether your religion is a religion of moving on the journey, or if it's a religion of all of the external works of religion, of all the sideshows. You know, our Lord himself criticized the scribes and Pharisees because they were into all the sideshows. He wasn't annoyed at them that they were sincere. He was annoyed at them that they were insincere. They were worrying about what you could do here and there and what you had to fulfill this or that. But they weren't worried about the change of heart. All genuine religion is a change of heart. In the 19th century, there was a very profound Danish Lutheran writer. His name was Søren Kierkegaard. And he wrote quite eloquently of the spiritual life. Kierkegaard lived in a time and in a country where everybody went to church. They went to the Lutheran church, but it could happen to any church. And Kierkegaard thought that they were distinctly unchristian. And so on Sunday morning, to submit his protest, he would sit across the street from the church drinking beer, just to show that he was annoyed at their lack of Christianity. Well, I think that was a bit of a mistake myself. I think it would have been far better if he had the beer sometimes else, and went into the church. He was, in fact, a devout man.
He wrote beautiful sermons.

He tried to lead the Christian life. Some people think he wasn't terribly successful, but are the rest of us. The point about him, though, is he looked at all of this external religiosity going on, all of this spinning of wheels and people running around hither and yon doing things for God, and he wasn't impressed. Because real spirituality is in the depths of the soul. It's where, with honesty, getting around our defense mechanisms and the lies we tell ourselves, with sincerity, with candor, with prayer, with a willingness to hear about our own shortcomings and faults, with a sense of repentance about our own sins, with all of this, that we encounter God. Sometimes in my mind, there is an image of a deep forest, a thicket, and there I am in it. And off in the distance is the first glow of the morning sunrise. And I'm trying to make my way through this thicket. The sun will give life. It will give warmth. It will make the day beautiful. But the thicket is so intense that the only way I can get to the sunlight is to fight my way through, even though the sun beckons me. I really think, to be honest with you, that that's the way it is in the spiritual life of most of us. We struggle along, and we don't realize that if it were not for the grace of God shining through the thicket of our lives, we wouldn't go on. We don't realize that if it were not for the sun shining in the sky, which is really the Son of God, we wouldn't go anyplace. One of the things that one learns in the spiritual life, and this is terribly important, and to be remembered in all the talks of this series, that God alone lays out the road for each one of us. There are devout, noisy Christians around who are very sure that they know what road God laid out for everybody else. In fact, they occasionally write me letters and tell me that I'm on my way to hell. They are so well informed. I would really not write a letter to them and tell them that they were on their way to hell. God calls in mysterious ways. And if there is any message about human relations in the Gospels, it's precisely this. Some of the people whom Christ awakened from their slumber were people who were way, way off the track. And he almost went out of his way to hold them up as examples. The perfect one is the woman with the jar of alabaster who comes to the banquet and washes the feet of Christ with her tears. He holds this woman up as an example. He says, much is forgiven her because she has loved much. We must also be willing to be led where God wants us to go. And it's one of the hardest and most difficult things in the spiritual life. What does God want of me? All I can tell you is that he will reveal to any honest and sincere person the next good step they are to take in life. It's like we have a little penknife flashlight, the knowledge of God's will, and it only illumines our steps one step ahead. The Lord is my shepherd, I shall not want. Old Testament, New Testament, Christ says to Peter, when you were young, you went wherever you wanted to go, but now you are old, and someone will bind you and lead you where you would not go. Follow me. Many times,

0: God allows us to be led in many mysterious ways. Sometimes it has nothing to do with the will of God. We end up someplace because of a mishap of nature. We get an infection. We get run over by a car. Sometimes it's the malice of other people. You think of all of the people in the 20th century, Christians, Jews, Muslims, people of other religions, that have been persecuted because they believed in God. God didn't persecute them. But in their persecution, even in their death, He was able to lead them and to bring them, if they wanted to eternity, to His kingdom. But they had to be led. In our coming discussions, we're going to talk about the heights, the mountaintops of the spiritual life, the deep valleys, the struggles. In each one of those things, we're going to examine how God does not do evil, but causes that evil should not become the worst. In all of those things, we are going to move. We're going to move along and see how God leads each one of us, how He brings us to where we must be. And in our spiritual life, it's the same thing. You may be depressed one day. You may be down in the dumps another day. You may feel that God is far away from you. You may fall into sin. You may be terribly embarrassed. You may be ashamed. You may hurt someone you love. You may fail, even when you're trying to do the will of God. In public life, the media, they enjoy that. In the United States, we had several people trying to do good work, do good things, and they fell off. You could fall off, I could fall off. And the media just rejoiced at it. But remember, charity does not rejoice at iniquity. It rejoices at the truth. In each life, God will call us. Brothers and sisters, God writes straight with crooked lines, and He always will, so long as you don't take the pen out of His hand. If you try to determine what God is going to do for you, you will not succeed. But if you listen, if you are led, if you look at the next good step, He will always be there to help you, to be with you, and to lead you by your hand to Him.
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7: There are some saints and martyrs who were beheaded with a greater peace than I have when someone cuts me off on the freeway or my teenager's running late for school. If I find someone's driving me crazy, the problem isn't that person, it's me. Whenever someone disturbs your inner peace, your inner life is too disturbable. Jesus showed us in the way to Calvary that no one can take your hope, your joy, your peace, or even your love for them. No one can make you act or feel anything. When Jesus reigns in our hearts and minds, we don't hand over that kind of power to any human being. So if you're letting someone drive you crazy today, maybe God's telling you to build up the interior castle of your heart so that nothing disturbs you. But that comes from prayer. As St. Paul wrote from prison, do not be anxious about anything, but in prayer and petition with thanksgiving, present your requests to God. Then the peace that surpasses understanding will guard your hearts and minds in Christ Jesus. This is Chris Stefanik from RealLifeCatholic.com on EWTN Radio.
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0: ascensionbiz.com/BIY or on the Ascension app. We've reached the conclusion of the book of the prophet Isaiah today, and we'll continue to walk through the book of the prophet Ezekiel. We'll also keep hearing from Proverbs as well. Father Mike urges us in our prayer to ask God to give us the gift of his grace, to ask for a heart like his.
1: Hi, my name is Father Mike Schmitz, and you're listening to The Bible in a Year, where we encounter God's voice and live life through the lens of Scripture. Using the Great Adventure Bible Timeline, we'll read all the way from Genesis to Revelation, discovering how the story of salvation unfolds and how we fit into that story today. The Great Adventure Bible Timeline was developed by Jeff Cavins and is provided by Ascension, who produced and funded this program. It is day 223. It's the final, the conclusion of the book of the prophet Isaiah in chapter 66, as well as we're launching into yesterday. Gosh, Ezekiel's wife died, marking the moment of the destruction of this final siege of Jerusalem, the destruction of the temple. Now, in Ezekiel chapter 25 and 26, we're going into some words of prophecy against some of the nations, right? So the nations, not necessarily the people of Jerusalem, were shifting Ezekiel's gaze or the Lord's gaze to prophecies against the Ammonites, against the Moabites, against the Philistines and Edomites and Tyre and Sidon, those kinds of folks. But before that, we are going to jump into the conclusion of the book of the prophet Isaiah. The book of the prophet Isaiah, chapter 66, the judgment of God. Thus says the Lord, heaven is my throne and the earth is my footstool. What is the house which you would build for me, and what is the place of my rest? All these things my hand has made, and so all these things are mine, says the Lord. But this is the man to whom I look, he that is humble and contrite in spirit, and trembles at my word. He who slaughters an ox is like him who kills a man, he who sacrifices a lamb like him who breaks a dog's neck, he who presents a cereal offering like him who offers swine's blood, he who makes a memorial offering of frankincense, like him who blesses an idol. These have chosen their own ways, and their soul delights in their abominations. I also will choose affliction for them and bring their fears upon them, because when I called, no one answered. When I spoke, they did not listen. But they did what was evil in my eyes and chose that in which I did not delight. Hear the word of the Lord, you who tremble at his word. Your brethren who hate you and cast you out for my name's sake have said, let the Lord be glorified, that we may see your joy. But it is they who shall be put to shame. Listen, an uproar from the city, a voice from the temple, the voice of the Lord rendering recompense to his enemies. Before she was in labor, she gave birth. Before her pain came upon her, she was delivered of a son. Who has heard such a thing? Who has seen such things? Shall a land be born in one day? Shall a nation be brought forth in one moment? For as soon as Zion was in labor, she brought forth her sons. Shall I bring to birth and not cause to bring forth, says the Lord? Shall I, who cause to bring forth, shut the womb, says your God? Rejoice with Jerusalem and be glad for her, all you who love her. Rejoice with her in joy, all you who mourn over her, that you may suck and be satisfied with her consoling breasts, that you may drink deeply with delight from the abundance of her glory. For thus says the Lord, behold, I will extend prosperity to her like a river, and the wealth of the nations like an overflowing stream. And you shall suck, you shall be carried upon her hip and fondled upon her knees. As one whom his mother comforts, so I will comfort you. You shall be comforted in Jerusalem. You shall see, and your heart shall rejoice. Your bones shall flourish like the grass, and it shall be known that the hand of the Lord is with his servants, and his indignation is against his enemies. For behold, the Lord will come in fire, and his chariots like the storm wind, to render his anger in fury, and his rebuke with flames of fire. For by fire will the Lord execute judgment, and by his sword upon all flesh. And those slain by the Lord shall be many. Those who sanctify and purify themselves to go into the gardens, following one in the midst, eating swine's flesh and the abomination and mice, shall come to an end together, says the Lord. The new heavens and new earth. For I know their works and their thoughts, and I am coming to gather all nations and tongues, and they shall come.

and shall see my glory, and I will set a sign among them. And from them I will send survivors to the nations, to Tarshish, Put, and Lud, who draw the bow to Tubal and Javan, to the islands afar off, that have not heard my fame or seen my glory, and they shall declare my glory among the nations. And they shall bring all your brethren from all the nations as an offering to the Lord, upon horses and in chariots and in litters, and upon mules and upon dromedaries, to my holy mountain Jerusalem, says the Lord. Just as the sons of Israel bring their cereal offering in a clean vessel to the house of the Lord. And some of them also I will take for priests and for Levites, says the Lord. For as the new heavens and the new earth which I will make shall remain before me, says the Lord, so shall your descendants and your name remain. From new moon to new moon, and from Sabbath to Sabbath, all flesh shall come to worship before me, says the Lord. And they shall go forth and look on the dead bodies of the men that have rebelled against me. For their worm shall not die, their fire shall not be quenched, and they shall be an abhorrence to all flesh. The book of the prophet Ezekiel, chapter 25. Prophecy against the Ammonites. The word of the Lord came to me, Son of man, set your face toward the Ammonites and prophesy against them. Say to the Ammonites, hear the word of the Lord God. Thus says the Lord God, because you said, aha, over my sanctuary when it was profaned, and over the land of Israel when it was made desolate, and over the house of Judah when it went into exile. Therefore, I am handing you over to the people of the east for a possession. And they shall set their encampments among you, and make their dwellings in your midst. They shall eat your fruit, and they shall drink your milk. I will make Rabbah a pasture for camels, and the cities of the Ammonites a fold for flocks. Then you will know that I am the Lord. For thus says the Lord God, because you have clapped your hands and stamped your feet and rejoiced with all the malice within you against the land of Israel, therefore, behold, I have stretched out my hand against you and will hand you over as spoil to the nations, and I will cut you off from the peoples and will make you perish out of the countries. I will destroy you. Then you will know that I am the Lord. Prophecy against Moab. Thus says the Lord God, because Moab said, behold, the house of Judah is like all the other nations. Therefore, I will lay open the flank of Moab from the cities on its frontier, the glory of the country, Beth Jeshimoth, and Baal Me'on, and Kiriathaim. I will give it along with the Ammonites to the people of the east as a possession, that it may be remembered no more among the nations. And I will execute judgments upon Moab. Then they will know that I am the Lord. Prophecy against Edom. Thus says the Lord God, because Edom acted revengefully against the house of Judah and has grievously offended in taking vengeance upon them. Therefore, thus says the Lord God, I will stretch out my hand against Edom and cut off from it man and beast, and I will make it desolate. From Teman even to Dedan they shall fall by the sword, and I will lay my vengeance upon Edom by the hand of my people Israel. And they shall do in Edom according to my anger and according to my wrath. And they shall know my vengeance, says the Lord God. Prophecy against the Philistines. Thus says the Lord God, because the Philistines acted revengefully and took vengeance with malice of heart to destroy in never-ending enmity. Therefore, thus says the Lord God, behold, I will stretch out my hand against the Philistines, and I will cut off the Kerethites and destroy the rest of the seacoast. I will execute great vengeance upon them with wrathful chastisements. Then they will know that I am the Lord when I lay my vengeance upon them. Chapter 26. Prophecy against Tyre. In the 11th year, on the first day of the month, the word of the Lord came to me. Son of man, because Tyre said concerning Jerusalem, aha, the gate of the peoples is broken. It has swung open to me, I shall be replenished now that she is laid waste. Therefore, thus says the Lord God, behold, I am against you, O Tyre, and I will bring up many nations against you as the sea brings up its waves. They shall destroy the walls of Tyre and break down her towers, and I will scrape her soil from her and make her a bare rock. She shall be in the midst of the sea a place for the spreading of nets, for I have spoken, says the Lord God. And she shall become a spoil to the nations, and her daughters on the mainland shall be slain by the sword. Then they will know that I am the Lord. For thus

says the Lord God. Behold, I will bring upon Tyre from the north Nebuchadnezzar, king of Babylon, king of kings, with horses and chariots, and with horsemen and a host of many soldiers. He will slay with the sword your daughters on the mainland. He will set up a siege wall against you and throw up a mound against you and raise a roof of shields against you. He will direct the shock of his battering rams against your walls, and with his axes he will break down your towers. His horses will be so many that their dust will cover you. Your walls will shake at the noise of the horsemen and wagons and chariots when he enters your gates as one enters a city which has been breached. With the hooves of his horses he will trample all your streets. He will slay your people with the sword, and your mighty pillars will fall to the ground. They will make a spoil of your riches and a prey of your merchandise. They will break down your walls and destroy your pleasant houses. Your stones and timber and soil they will cast into the midst of the waters. And I will stop the music of your songs, and the sound of your lyres shall be heard no more. I will make you a bare rock. You shall be a place for the spreading of nets. You shall never be rebuilt. For I, the Lord, have spoken, says the Lord God. Thus says the Lord God to Tyre, will not the islands shake at the sound of your fall, when the wounded groan, when slaughter is made in the midst of you? Then all the princes of the sea will step down from their thrones and remove their robes and strip off their embroidered garments. They will clothe themselves with trembling. They will sit upon the ground and tremble every moment and be appalled at you. And they will raise a lamentation over you and say to you, how have you vanished from the seas, O city renowned? That was mighty on the sea, you and your inhabitants, who imposed your terror on all the mainland. Now the isles tremble on the day of your fall. Yes, the isles that are in the sea are dismayed at your passing. For thus says the Lord God, when I make you a city laid waste, like the cities that are not inhabited, when I bring up the deep over you and the great waters cover you, then I will thrust you down with those who descend into the pit, to the people of old, and I will make you to dwell in the netherworld among primeval ruins, with those who go down to the pit, so that you will not be inhabited or have a place in the land of the living. I will bring you to a dreadful end, and you shall be no more. Though you shall be sought for, you will never be found again, says the Lord God. The book of Proverbs, chapter 14, verses 1 through 4. Wisdom builds her house, but folly with her own hands tears it down. He who walks in uprightness fears the Lord, but he who is devious in his ways despises him. The talk of a fool is a rod for his back, but the lips of the wise will preserve them. Where there are no oxen, there is no grain, but abundant crops come by the strength of the ox. Father in heaven, we give you praise. We thank you so much. Gosh, Lord, thank you for journeying with us. I mean, Lord, I know that the book of the prophet Isaiah can be so intimidating. The book of any of the major prophets can be so intimidating. Here we are in the middle of Ezekiel, and here we are concluding Isaiah, and yet you walked with us and held our hands as we just sought to understand what it was that you were speaking to the people of Jerusalem, the people of Israel at the time, and what you're speaking to us today. Lord God, as often as your word is confusing, as often as your word, we only understand it like through a veil darkly, we just ask that you please continue to illuminate our minds. And above all, even when our minds are darkened, to inflame our hearts with the love for you, that we can have the appropriate approach to you, the appropriate attitude toward you, the appropriate response to you. We ask you match our emotions up with reality around us, that we only feel fear when there's something to fear, that we feel joy when there's something to be joyful at, when we mourn those things we're called upon to mourn. We grieve when we're called upon to grieve, and we rejoice when we're called upon to rejoice. Lord God, knit us back together. Make us whole again. In Jesus' name we pray. Amen. In the name of the Father, and of the Son, and of the Holy Spirit. Amen. Well, I was praying about that reality of that, God, please help us to have the right feelings, because we recognize our feelings can be wrong. I mean, this is not to say that our feelings are necessarily sins. Like, you know, if I feel anger, I feel wrath, I feel lust or whatever, those things are often involuntary. But we also recognize that our feelings can be inaccurate. Our feelings, well, how we respond to a thing can be wrong. And so here, let's start with Ezekiel first here before we get to the last chapter of Isaiah, is we have this motion that Ezekiel's making for the next, you know, couple of chapters, where he is giving a prophecy against the nations around Israel. And one of the things that's highlighted is those people, the Ammonites and the Moabites, who they said, aha, when they heard about the destruction of the temple. This idea that, huh, you know, either being indifferent or

being rejoicing at the destruction of God's home, God's presence, God's sanctuary, the temple of worship. And that response was wrong. In fact, that response of indifference, or that response of rejoicing at the destruction of God's place, God's dwelling place, was the wrong response, right? So that they were called to have mourned the people of Israel with the people of Israel. They're called to have mourned the destruction of Jerusalem, and they did not. That is a big deal. When our feelings, our response even, does not match up with what we're called to have, right? And you can contrast that with the end of the prophet Isaiah, because it talks about how, oh, there's going to be the day when you rejoice with Jerusalem and be glad because of her. Be glad because of her. All you who are mourning over her, you mourned because it was the appropriate thing to do when Jerusalem was being sacked, when it was being destroyed, when it had false worship in there, and you are mourning that. That is the entirely appropriate response. Remember yesterday when Ezekiel's wife died and he didn't mourn, because he's basically saying, this is what you're going to do when Jerusalem gets destroyed, when the temple gets destroyed. You're going to hear about it and you're not going to mourn this. And here in Isaiah 66, where now you mourn with those who mourn, and you're rejoicing when it's time for rejoicing. That, in fact, it says, you'll be delighted at her glory. And this is so, so incredible. You'll be delighted at her glory. Because this last chapter of Isaiah's book of prophecy is remarkable. I love this. Just like, who has heard such a thing? Who has seen such a thing? He says that, I will extend prosperity over to her like a river, the wealth of the nations like an overflowing torrent. Goes on to say that people will come from all over the place. And he uses this term, the new heavens and the new earth, that they will come, the nations. Like, remember, all the nations. That means not just Jewish people, but God is going to bring the Gentiles. He's going to bring non-Jewish people. Remember, go back all the way to Abraham. The promises to Abraham: you have this land, you will have a dynasty, and through you, the entire world will be blessed. And here, Isaiah is concluding this book by saying that they'll come to you upon horses and chariots and litters, upon mules, upon dromedaries. Dromedaries, what a great word. Dromedaries, like camels. Camels, like the three wise men. We don't know how many there were, but you know, tradition just says three. The wise men who journeyed from afar and came to do what? Came to worship the Messiah. And this is incredible. They came to worship him. And this is what all of everything at the end of the book of the prophet Isaiah is talking about is not only will the Lord restore to the Jewish people his blessing, not only will he restore all these things, he's also going to extend to the nations. He's going to extend to them his goodness. He's going to extend to them his glory. Remember, God has angels sing on the night of the nativity where the shepherds are gathered. Glory to God in the highest. This is glory. This is so much glory. Isaiah 66, all flesh will come. All flesh will come to do what? All flesh will come to worship him. And just even saying there will even be priests from among those who are not Levites in the new covenant. They won't have to be Levites in order to be priests. And we have Jesus Christ, the great high priest. We have the ministerial priests, like priests in the Catholic and Orthodox tradition. We also have the priesthood of the faithful, like every baptized person shares in the priesthood of Christ. And what a great gift that we find ourselves in this moment, in this place right now. It is just an incredible, incredible gift. And so we got to pray for each other, because to live like this, to live and to realize that God has extended his blessings to us, that we have to say, okay, Lord, when there's something to mourn, let me mourn. When there's something to rejoice in, let me rejoice. There's a great song that just talks about this. Help me to love the things you love and hate the things you hate. That is a bad paraphrase, but basically, God, give us a heart like yours. That is a gift of God's grace. And it's been a gift of God's grace to be with you for 223 days. Let us keep praying for each other. I am praying for you. Please pray for me. My name is Father Mike. I cannot wait to see you tomorrow. God bless.

0: That was day 223 of Bible in a Year with Father Mike Schmitz. And now we'd like to share audio from a video called Why You're Telling Little Lies and How to Stop with Father Mike from the Ascension Presents YouTube channel.
1: Hi, my name is Father Mike Schmitz, and this is Ascension Presents. My family used to all do Ironman triathlons. If you're going to get married into the family, you had to do an Ironman triathlon. It was great, super fun. So the Ironman triathlon is kind of a big deal. I mean, in the sense that it takes a long time to train. It's a 2.4-mile swim, a 112-mile bike, and a 26.2-mile marathon.

marathon, a full run. So I did it a couple of times. In fact, the thing I find is interesting is that someone will say, Father Mike, have you done an Ironman triathlon? Like, yeah, I've done, you know, two or three. Now, how many have I done? I say two or three. How many have I done? I've done two. Wait, then why do I say two or three? And I think, well, I wouldn't say one or two. I would say, yeah, I've done two or three. So I'm not lying, right? I'm not telling something that's not true. I did two or I did three. You be the judge. But at the same time, I'm not telling the most precise truth I possibly could be. And I've been thinking about this. Like, you know, if you ever find yourself saying something you know isn't true, like if you ever find yourself saying something that you realize, you know, that I'm not being completely honest in this moment. And it doesn't have to be something big, you know, it doesn't have to be something catastrophic. It could just be what we call, you know, white lies. But even with those small things, even like the, I'm not being clear enough, you know, two or three times, like, no, I've done two. I've done two of these races, no more. I trained for a third one, but got injured in the process. Doesn't matter. I did two. That's the answer. That's the most truthful. But I have to ask myself the question, okay, when I, you know, don't tell the full truth. Why? And there's three questions I like to ask. And this is just, I think these are three questions I think we all could ask when we find ourselves not being completely honest with people around us, when right, just in our normal conversations, you know, because sometimes it just slips out, right? Sometimes it's not a matter of premeditated lies. It's a matter of, oh, in this moment, I don't necessarily want to tell you the complete truth. And I have to ask myself the three questions. The three questions are, what am I looking for? What am I hiding? And what am I trying to get out of? So what am I looking for? When I tell someone that they say, how many races have you done of this kind of race? Oh, two or three. What am I looking for? Well, I'm looking for some kind of approval, right? I'm looking for some kind of affirmation in this. I want someone to think something about me that isn't true. I want them to think better of me than I actually am. Anytime that we kind of just, you know, tweak the truth or obfuscate the truth is a fancy word to say it, or even actually out and out tell a lie, something that we know isn't true. I want you to think that I'm better than I actually am. That's one thing. The second question I have to ask myself is, what am I trying to hide? Because again, when I find myself in that place, or we find ourselves in that place where I'm not telling the complete truth, it's because I don't want you to know the complete truth. I'm trying to actually hide something. Now, there are times when hiding something is not wrong. We hide things that are valuable. Our valuables, they're not on display all of the time. So we hide things that are good at times because, I mean, we put clothes on, for crying out loud. I mean, this is the reality, is that when Adam and Eve, their eyes were open, and they realized there are people out there who want to use me and I want to use other people. They covered themselves. Why? Not because they were bad, but because they were valuable. Like their bodies are valuable and their dignity is valuable. Also, not all hiding is bad because not everyone needs to know the truth about everything. Not everyone needs to know the truth about your life. Not everyone needs to know the truth about my life. So there are times when, like, yeah, I'm hiding this, or I'm not being completely truthful in this moment because they shouldn't know this, or they don't need to know this. And that could be about your life, could be about someone else's life. Hey, I saw you talking to Bob over there. Like, what's he going through? He seems like he's really upset. Like, okay, if Bob wants to tell you, Bob can tell you that story, right? So sometimes we find ourselves obfuscating the truth. It's a really fun word to use, obfuscating the truth, because we're hiding something. And sometimes we're hiding something because we don't want another person to know something that we're ashamed of. Like, we don't want someone else to know something that we want to be able to do. We're talking about not necessarily massive devastating sins or devastating lies, but sometimes even small things. You know, you ever had this situation where you were a kid and you're going to go to the park and then to Jeff's house, and you say, okay, but I know my parents don't really want me to go to the park. They really like me going to Jeff's house, but I really want to go to the park because they have, what do they have in parks? Swings. And I want to go on the swings. And they don't like swings, maybe. And so what we say is, yeah, I'm going to Jeff's house. And I've just left out the fact that I'm also going to go to Jeff's house by way of the park. I want to hide this. Why? Because if I tell them this, then they're going to stop me, right? If I tell them this, they'll say, I can't do that thing. And so I'm hiding this. Now, I want to know, is this legitimate protection of something valuable? Is this something I'm trying to get away with? Because the people who have authority over me would tell me, you can't do this. My uncle's given me a lot of advice over the course of my life. And one of the pieces of advice my uncle's given me, it's not necessarily the best advice, but I've taken it to heart way too often. And that is, it's better to beg forgiveness than ask permission. So too many times I have to untrain myself. And he just said it as like a joke. And I took it as like, yes, I want to live this way. But that's sometimes one of the reasons why we're not completely truthful.

0: in a moment. Same thing is true when it comes to husbands and wives. Same thing is true when it comes to friends. Same thing is true when it comes to priests and their bishops. Like, you know, that sense of like, if you can tell me no, I might not tell you the full truth. It's important to know why I said what I said. It's important for you to know why you said what you said. If it wasn't completely truthful, is there a good reason for that? Or am I trying to get away with something? And the third question, right? What am I trying to get out of? And this third question comes up because, is this like confession right now? If there's any one reason why I find myself not necessarily always being completely, completely truthful. Like again, I try my hardest. I don't think I lie. I really don't think that there's a lie that ever comes out. But sometimes I think that I use excuses. My college chaplain, he would say that he said, you know, so often in conversations, we tell someone, oh, you know, I've got to go. I have to go. I have to leave. He says, but you know what? Sometimes I don't have to leave. Sometimes it's just I want to leave. And so he said, what I'm going to start doing is I'm going to start being completely honest. Instead of saying I have to leave or I've got to go, I'm just going to say I want to leave. That's what I'm going to say now. I want to be completely honest. And that lasted for maybe 2 or 3 weeks. I think many, many people were kind of upset. Like, wait, what? They didn't like that kind of honesty. I'm not sure if that's the best policy in this particular case. Nonetheless, I have to ask myself this question. And maybe we all should ask ourselves this question. If I find myself not being completely truthful in this moment, am I trying to get out of something? Now, if I'm trying to get out of something, is it because I have a legitimate reason to get out of this thing? Or am I trying to avoid the responsibility of being here in this moment, right? There are some times where it's like, no, okay, you have a choice. You get to leave this conversation. You have a choice. You get to say no to someone's invitation, but is this part of my responsibility? If I fall into a pattern of not being completely honest in moments when I should be completely honest, am I deceiving not just others? Am I deceiving myself? And go back to this is the last thing. Go back to that question. Father Mike, how many Ironman triathlons have you done? Oh, 2 or 3. That sounds like a small difference, right? 2 or 3. Well, A, I know that the truth is 2. But B, the difference between doing 2 Ironman triathlons or 3 Ironman triathlons, for most people, it takes them anywhere from doing 6 months and 12 months to prepare for this race. So 2 or 3 is not just, oh, maybe this race or that race, this one day or that other day. The difference between 2 or 3 is the difference of maybe a half year or an entire year. All of the emotional energy and physical energy and cost energy, whatever that it takes to get to that race over 6 months or 12 months and then do that race. So the difference between 2 or 3 is not negligible. And I think sometimes if we fall into that pattern of not being completely honest, we can start treating things that are more important as things that are slight or minor or not that big of a deal. And yet, what did Jesus say? Jesus ultimately said, let your yes be yes and your no be no. Anything else is from the evil one. We have to be more honest with our speech than we might want to be at times. I know that I need to be more honest with my speech than I might like to be at times. How many of these races have you done? I've done 2. I don't want to look for your approval. I've done 2. Why? Because I'm not hiding the fact that I didn't do 3. I did 2. Why? Because I'm not trying to get out of something. And because the difference between 2 and 3 is not negligible. And the difference between truth and falsehood is not negligible. Hope that makes sense. Anyways, we're almost here at Ascension Presents. My name is Father Mike. God bless.
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2: This is Father Ambrose Little of the Thomistic Institute. The month of August is dedicated to the Immaculate Heart of Mary. Let us pray. Hail Mary, full of grace, the Lord is with thee. Blessed art thou amongst women, and blessed

0: Blessed is the fruit of thy womb, Jesus. Holy Mary, Mother of God, pray for us sinners, now and at the hour of our death. Amen.
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3: Steve, here's a really offensive argument from the pro-choice side, that restricting abortion is unfair to the poor and minorities because they need it the most.
4: Right. Well, let's be clear. Abortion advocates are not worried about helping the poor or minorities, but they are happy to help them abort their children. In fact, Planned Parenthood, the most prolific killer of unborn, places the majority of their abortion centers in minority neighborhoods. And its founder, Margaret Sanger, was an outspoken racist who wanted to eliminate what she called indiscriminate breeding by minorities, whom she considered to be human weeds. And her plan has worked remarkably well. Abortion is now the number one killer of black lives in America, more than heart disease, cancer, and gun violence combined.
3: You know what minority and poor families need the most? Pregnancy resource centers where they can get the assistance and support they need to welcome their children into the world.
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6: 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You can follow along in any recent version of the Catechism of the Catholic Church. A reading plan and all Catechism in a Year episodes can be found at ascensionpress.com/CIY or on the Ascension app. Within our discussion of the sacrament of matrimony, we'll read about mixed marriages, or marriage between a Catholic and a baptized believer, and disparity of cult, a marriage between a Catholic and a non-baptized person. Though these can provide challenges, they don't constitute insurmountable obstacles. We'll hear from Father Mike.
5: Hi, my name is Father Mike Schmitz, and you're listening to the Catechism in a Year, where we encounter God's plan of sheer goodness for us, revealed in Scripture and passed down through the tradition of the Catholic faith. The Catechism in a Year is provided by Ascension, who produced and funded this program. In 365 days, we'll read through the Catechism of the Catholic Church, discovering our identity in God's family as we journey together toward our heavenly home. Today is day 223. We're looking at mixed marriages and disparity of cult. We looked at yesterday the invitation, the necessity of matrimonial consent and what matrimonial consent actually is. Today, we're looking at what happens when there are some irregularities, we'll say it like this, irregularities that do not prohibit people from entering into marriage with each other, but still are things we need to be aware of. So the two kind of things we're looking at here are mixed marriages and disparity of cult. Easy for me to say. A mixed marriage is what? Marriage between a Catholic and a baptized non-Catholic. Disparity of cult would be between a Catholic and a non-baptized person. And so we're looking at some of those, not only how can couples move forward in this, but also the question of what are some of the issues that would come up? Why does the church even have teaching on this? Why does the church even have, I don't want to say an opinion because that's not, there's some things that are disciplines of the church that might be like a theological opinion. There's other things that are like, here's some doctrine, here's more serious teaching, more dogma kind of a situation. But why does the church have a teaching when it comes to marriages that involve mixed marriages or disparity of cult? We're looking at some of those today in our five short paragraphs. So as we jump in, let us call upon the Lord and enter into his presence in this moment. Wherever you're at right now, just recognize that the prayer that we're praying at the beginning of these episodes is not perfunctory, right? It's not just kind of like this throwaway thing. It actually is all of us, not only calling to mind God, but reminding ourselves that we are in God's presence in this moment, wherever you're at right now, whether you're just sitting on your couch listening to this, or if you're in your car, or if you're out for a walk, out for a run, whatever you're doing, God is present. And so when we pray, what we're reminding us is that God is present, but also we're calling upon his presence in a unique and particular way. So let's pray. Let's not wait for that. Father in heaven, we give you glory and we thank you for bringing us to this day. We thank you for the gift of life. We thank you for your teaching. We thank you for the vocations that you've called us

to various vocations, some that are named in these episodes and some that are not named in these episodes. We thank you for the variety that exists in your church. And we ask you to please, wherever we find ourselves, whatever state in life, whatever vocation we find ourselves in, help us to be faithful to that. Help us to not resent other people's vocations. Help us to be confident that wherever it is that we are, as long as we're saying yes to you, it is exactly where we should be, because it's exactly where we meet you. We make this prayer in the mighty name of Jesus Christ, our Lord. Amen. In the name of the Father, and of the Son, and of the Holy Spirit. Amen. It is day 223. We're reading paragraphs 1633 to 1637. Mixed marriages and disparity of cult. In many countries, the situation of a mixed marriage between a Catholic and a baptized non-Catholic, often arises. It requires particular attention on the part of couples and their pastors. A case of marriage with disparity of cult between a Catholic and a non-baptized person requires even greater circumspection. Difference of confession between the spouses does not constitute an insurmountable obstacle for marriage when they succeed in placing in common what they have received from their respective communities and learn from each other the way in which each lives in fidelity to Christ. But the difficulties of mixed marriages must not be underestimated. They arise from the fact that the separation of Christians has not yet been overcome. The spouses risk experiencing the tragedy of Christian disunity even in the heart of their own home. Disparity of cult can further aggravate these difficulties. Differences about faith and the very notion of marriage, but also different religious mentalities, can become a source of tension in marriage, especially as regards the education of children. The temptation to religious indifference can then arise. According to the law in force in the Latin Church, a mixed marriage needs for laicity the express permission of ecclesiastical authority. In case of disparity of cult, an express dispensation from this impediment is required for the validity of the marriage. This permission or dispensation presupposes that both parties know and do not exclude the essential ends and properties of marriage, and furthermore, that the Catholic party confirms the obligations which have been made known to the non-Catholic party of preserving his or her own faith and ensuring the baptism and education of the children in the Catholic Church. Through ecumenical dialogue, Christian communities in many regions have been able to put into effect a common pastoral practice for mixed marriages. Its task is to help such couples live out their particular situation in the light of faith, overcome the tensions between couples' obligations to each other and towards their ecclesial communities, and encourage the flowering of what is common to them in faith and respect for what separates them. In marriages with disparity of cult, the Catholic spouse has a particular task. For the unbelieving husband is consecrated through his wife, and the unbelieving wife is consecrated through her husband. It is a great joy for the Christian spouse and for the church if this consecration should lead to the free conversion of the other spouse to the Christian faith. Sincere married love, the humble and patient practice of the family virtues, and perseverance in prayer can prepare the non-believing spouse to accept the grace of conversion. All right, there we have them, paragraphs 1633 to 1637. Again, it's relatively straightforward here. We're talking about mixed marriages, disparity of cult, mixed marriage between a Catholic and a non-baptized non-Catholic. So someone who's Catholic and Lutheran, here's Catholic, evangelical, that kind of situation. Or disparity of cult, which is between a Catholic and a non-baptized person. So between someone who's Catholic and someone who's Jewish, or someone who's Muslim, or someone who's Hindu, or someone who's atheist, just not baptized. It says that both of them require attention. You know, we've already covered this, I think, pretty clearly, that the church does not look down on other religions, doesn't look down on other Christian communities, but we do believe different things. And we do believe that the fullness of truth subsists in the Catholic Church, and the fullness of discipleship, following after Jesus, subsists in the Catholic Church. And so, yes, there's going to be an issue. Here's the thing. If couples don't care, there might be no issue, right? If couples are not trying to follow the Lord, if they're not actually trying to do God's will, then yeah, maybe there's no issue. But remember, marriage, holy matrimony, is a sacrament of service. It's a sacrament of vocation. It's a sacrament of discipleship. This is the way in which I am planning on pursuing the Lord. This is the way in which I am planning on serving the church, building up the kingdom of God. So keep that in mind. Let that be the framework. With that in mind, then you can recognize how, okay, mixed marriage, that's an issue. Disparity of cult, okay, that's a pretty big issue. And yet, at the same time, it says in 1634, difference of confession between the spouses, like what they believe and what they profess, does not constitute an insurmountable obstacle for marriage. So it's not insurmountable. It's not absolutely
prohibited. We recognize that. But what has to happen? It says when they succeed, they have to place their in common what they've received from the respective communities and then learn from each other in the way in which each lives in fidelity to Christ. So can couples help each other get closer to Christ, even if they're not of the same faith? Yeah, I mean, it's possible. So keep that in mind. It's not an insurmountable obstacle for marriage. It's not an impediment for marriage necessarily, right? At the same time, it says, but the difficulties of mixed marriages must not be underestimated. I remember, I don't know if I've mentioned this before, it happened to me twice. It was two times in the span of 2 weeks. And so it was one of those notable moments. And in those two occasions, within those 2 weeks, there were two different couples. And in the couple, one was Catholic, one was, I think at the time, they were Lutheran. And they both had been married. These two couples had been married into the 20s, maybe 30s of that whole long. And just, I didn't bring it up. They brought it up. They just brought up how hard it was to raise a family, how hard it was to be married when they weren't united in the faith. And actually, this is the part that struck me as being so like, wow, okay, you got my attention now, was both of the couples said, yeah, if we had to do it over again, I would have married someone who is, we shared the same faith. Meaning, I mean, and they were happy couples, right? They had raised their children relatively successfully. I mean, as far as I knew, they had loved each other. They seemed to like each other, even in this conversation. And then as that one, I remember it happened in both conversations, as the one member of the couple said, yeah, if we had to do it over again, I would have married someone who we shared the same faith, looked at the other person with that kind of like bracing for impact. But the other person was just, yep, they were nodding. Like, yeah, I agree. And I was like, okay, well, how come? And they said, it's just so hard. I said, marriage itself on its own is so difficult, but to not be united in faith makes it even more difficult. Not only that, but how do you raise your children? Because if you sincerely believe that, you know, Hinduism is the way to go, and the Catholic Party sincerely believes that Jesus Christ is the way to go, what do you tell your kids? I remember very, very clearly, it was one of those moments I was doing marriage prep with a couple. They were both baptized, but she still went to Mass and she still had her faith, and he had renounced his faith. He was an atheist. And at one point, I remember this was early on in my being a priest and early on in doing marriage preparation. But at one point I remember, I'm like, okay, I need to bring this up at some point because just it's a big deal. And I asked the question, I mentioned this in other occasions, how are you going to reconcile the fact that when it comes to the biggest question in life, whether God exists or God doesn't exist, you believe the other person is completely wrong. You believe that the person you're about to covenant your life to, covenant yourself to, you believe that they're completely wrong. How do you guys reconcile that? And you know, it's interesting because the man said, well, I don't believe that's the most important question. And there's a whole nother story when it comes to that kind of thing. But that is what we're saying. That's what's happening. Remember, what we believe actually matters. Now, again, if none of this matters, then yeah, who cares? Just like, you know, well, she likes Jif peanut butter. I like Skippy peanut butter. It's okay. No big deal. Whatever floats your boat. Yeah, that kind of, you know, moral relativism is maybe it's okay for a culture. Question, is it okay for a marriage? Maybe it's okay for, like, you know, we live in a pluralistic society. Then yeah, we get to live and let live, and we get to kind of live amongst people we don't always agree with. Fine, no problem. But is that okay for raising a family? Is that ideal for raising a family? There's risks here. And in fact, it says, the spouses risk experiencing the tragedy of Christian disunity, even in the heart of their own home. Again, let's go back to this. If a couple doesn't care, then you're right. No big deal, at least in this issue. But if a couple does care, what's going to happen? Well, a couple things. If we either pretend that we agree, we ignore where we don't agree. But what happens when you know you've been called to pursue the Lord with even more of your heart? What happens when they believe they've been called to pursue the Lord with even more of their heart and more of their life? Can they do that? Are you free to do that? Or does it mean this last line in paragraph 1634, does it mean that we're going to be tempted to religious indifference? That's one of the things that I've seen again and again, is this temptation to religious indifference that arises when the person you've covenanted yourself with is not pursuing the Lord with their whole heart, mind, soul, and strength. Now, at the same time, you can tell me 1,000 different stories of couples who, like, yeah, I was so unreligious and she still married me. And then I had a conversion 5 years ago. And here now I'm, you know, fully in the Catholic Church. You know, there's a deacon that I've worked with in the past. And that was kind of part of their story was, you know, she was the religious one.
And he belonged to a different Christian denomination, belonged to

different ecclesial community, and they get married, and, you know, okay, he went through RCIA and he had this conversion. Now he's the deacon, right? So he's then the spiritual leader of the family in this unique way. It's great. It's awesome. And so, and that couple, whenever I talk to them, they're like, oh, no big deal, no problem, kind of a thing. And I'm like, okay, well, it wasn't a big deal for you because you kind of early on overcame that. So we know that it's possible, which is really great. It's that's wonderful. The question is it wise? Now, on the other hand, someone could say, yeah, but here is this other couple I know, or maybe even yourselves, who said, we were both Catholic. We were both intent on pursuing the Lord, and that it didn't work out. Yes, that's also a reality. That also is a real thing. Just because a husband and wife both profess being Catholic doesn't mean that they're going to stay united. Doesn't mean that they're going to love and honor each other in the way that they're promising to love and honor each other. And so, again, it's not just because I checked a certain box that I'm able to move forward in matrimony, you know, or because I can't check a certain box that I'm not able to move forward in matrimony. But what's happening is the church is just inviting people to be sober. We'll say it like that, to be sober and prudent in making this massively important decision, especially because this doesn't just involve the couple. Remember, at the end of marriage is not only the good of the spouses, but the procreation and education of children. The point of marriage is being able to bring new life into this world and to raise that new life in such a way that glorifies God and honors God. You're making saints. That's the whole point. The whole point of getting married is to help your spouse become a saint and to help whatever children that come out of this marriage become saints. That's the point. Let's just say it like that. Now, you might not agree with that, but that's the church's vision for what marriage is. The point of marriage is to help your spouse become a saint. And also, they help you become a saint. And then have children, whether that's biologically or through adoption, and help them become saints. That's the point. So question, is the way we're setting up our family, is that orienting us more and more clearly towards becoming saints with each other and helping our children become saints? So again, all these things are very, very important. Now, if there is mixed marriage or if there is a disparity of cult, the church has the ability to give permission or to give a dispensation from that. And that comes typically from the bishop is where that would come from. And yet at the same time, the Catholic Party will, I think, almost always have to make the declaration of promise that is, I'm Catholic. I intend to continue to be Catholic. Like, this is my faith, and I intend to continue living out that faith in the Catholic Church. At the same time, I respect the conscience of my future partner in marriage. So basically they're saying, I'm Catholic. I intend to be Catholic the rest of my life, making that very clear. I also respect the conscience of my future partner in marriage. So they don't believe what I believe. We don't believe what each other believes totally, completely. And yet, for my part, I intend to do everything I can to see that our children are baptized and educated as Catholics. Like, that oftentimes is the kind of declaration that is made by the Catholic Party, and the non-Catholic Party has to know that and is aware that, yep, they're not planning on not being Catholic, and they are actually planning on, when it comes to the big decision of how we raise our kids, they're planning on saying, like, the decision is we're going to have them baptized and raised and educated, right? Not just we're getting them baptized and then we're never going to go back to church. We're going to get them baptized and educated as Catholics. Now, last thing, I hope this isn't too rambly. It's an area where I care a lot because I've seen a lot of these marriages. Maybe this will be the episode that gets the most emails and that gets the most letters, because I know that people who are listening, y'all who are listening, part of this community, we all have different backgrounds. And some of those backgrounds are, yeah, I experienced that brokenness of this. Someone could say, actually, I experienced there's been so much fruit that's come out of the difference that my spouse and I have, or even the conversion that has happened in our marriage and in our lives. Our kids are alive in faith, and that's amazing. Those are all good things. Those are all real things that I'm not, hopefully, that you're not getting the impression that I'm diminishing any of those realities or dismissing any of those realities. That, yes, conversion is possible. Yes, a flourishing family is possible. Yes, I don't disagree that. I just like that the fact that these five paragraphs here in the Catechism address, here's marriage and God's plan, here's marriage under the regime of sin, and here's marriage just in this world where, you know, we don't live in a Catholic country, and we don't even necessarily live in a Christian country. We live in a country with a lot of pluralism, and in that sense of, I couldn't find a Catholic spouse. I couldn't find someone who believed everything I believed, who was also a really good person, who's also noble, you know. I completely understand that. The amazing thing, I think, is that wherever we find ourselves, whether that's unmarried, whether that is married to someone

that we share the faith or can't share the faith or don't share the faith, whatever, wherever we find ourselves, the call of the moment is always to say yes to God. What is the life that God is presenting right in front of us? It's not necessarily going to be perfect, right? Because we live in an imperfect world. We live in a broken world. And yet every one of us is called to give God our yes in this moment, to give God our yes in this circumstance. So whatever circumstance you might find yourself, whatever moment you might find yourself or season you might find yourself in, that doesn't mean you can't be a saint. You can't give God your yes. Because that's what it is to be a saint, to say yes to God and never stop saying yes. And so, yes, we live in this world where it's not perfect, but we always, always have the opportunity and the invitation from God to say yes. So my invitation in my life right now, in my vocation, I want to say yes right now to God. Wherever you are right now in your vocation, whatever the circumstances or season is, yes, just say yes. And I'm praying for you that you do that. Please pray for me that I do that. My name is Father Mike. I cannot wait to see you tomorrow. God bless.

0: That was day 223 of Catechism in a Year with Father Mike Schmitz. And now we'd like to share audio from a video called Why the Bible is Actually a Catholic Book with Father Chris Alar from the Ascension Presents YouTube channel.
1: Hi, I'm Father Chris Alar from the National Shrine of the Divine Mercy. And today I'd like to talk to you about the Bible being a Catholic book. Everything God tells us in the Bible is literally true. So when Jesus says, if our right hand is causing us to sin, to cut it off, the literal meaning is, if there is something in your life causing you to sin, you gotta get rid of it. But we as Catholics do not read the Bible as literal lists, meaning that we actually take out a saw and chop off our right hand. So it is important that we all understand how to read the Bible. Now that raises a good question, because how did the early Christians learn the Bible and their faith when 9 out of 10 of them couldn't read? In fact, I always ask my catechism class, what came first, the Bible or the Mass? And many say the Bible, and actually the answer is the Mass. The Bible was created to be read at the Mass. In fact, I'd like to illustrate this with a quick story. When I had my own business in North Carolina, I had a great employee named Ed. And one day he came into my office and seeing the crucifix that was on my wall behind my back, he said, you know, Chris, you Catholics, all you need is the Bible. You don't need anything else. And I happened to say to Ed, I said, Ed, that Bible that you hold in your hands, do you accept it as the ultimate truth? He said, yes. I said, do you accept the authority from which that Bible came? He said, absolutely. I said, congratulations, Ed. You accept the authority of the Catholic Church. You can't accept that Bible and reject the authority from which it came. In other words, the Catholic bishops. Because it was at the councils of Carthage and Hippo in 393 and 397 that determine every one of those books that goes into that Bible. That Bible is a Catholic book. Now, of course, it comes from God, and He used human authors. But what books went into that Bible were determined by the Catholic Church. You know, there's another quick story I'd like to share with you, because a lot of people like to say that the Catholic Church isn't biblical. In fact, that it actually persecuted the Bible. One of my friends in North Carolina once said to me, how could you belong to a faith that burned Bibles, chained them to rocks, and put them into Latin so nobody could read them? Now, my first reaction, because I didn't know my faith, was, we did? Well, I didn't know my faith. So I ask you the question, did the Catholic Church burn Bibles, chain them to rocks, and put them into Latin? Of course we did. But you have to ask why. They burned Bibles, but those were the heretical ones, ones that were not inspired by the Holy Spirit. What does the government do when it finds counterfeit money? It burns it so that it keeps the true money in circulation. So the Catholic Church, by burning the heretical Bibles, was protecting the real Bible. Now, what about chaining to rocks? Well, did the Catholic Church do this? Yes, because centuries ago, it took a monk up to 3 years to copy one Bible. On the black market, it was very valuable. In fact, worth 3 years' wages. If a Bible was left in the public square, it would disappear within hours because it had such

0: value. So what communities did is they would chain them to a rock so that everybody had access to them. Y'all remember the days of the phone booth? What was chained to it? The answer, the Yellow Pages. And the reason was so that everybody could have access to it and that somebody just didn't walk off with it. You all know the pen at the bank, right? Now that also has a chain to the desk. Does that mean they don't want you using it? No. The pen is chained to the desk so that everybody could use it and not walk off with it. Now finally, what about putting it into Latin so nobody could read it? Well, the church put the Bible into Latin, not so nobody could read it, but so that more people could read it. You see, when the Bible was put into Latin, it greatly expanded its reach because Latin was then still the most read and spoken language. So you see, our Bible is a Catholic book, and it's an opportunity for us to learn the treasure that God gave to our church. And we want to share that with you, again, from the lens of divine mercy. And may Almighty God bless you and yours, the Father, the Son, and the Holy Spirit. Amen.
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5: This is EWTN Daily Saint, where each story reminds us that holiness is possible in every age. Saint Clare of Assisi was a noble woman who gave up wealth and privilege to follow Christ in poverty, prayer, and joyful simplicity under the rule of Saint Francis of Assisi. Born into a wealthy family in Assisi, Italy, Clare was deeply moved by Franciscan preaching and example. Forced to marry against her will, she left her home one night to take religious vows. She founded an order of contemplative nuns, later known as the Poor Clares. The sisters embraced a life of radical poverty, prayer, manual labor, and trust in God's providence. Her devotion to the Eucharist once saved Assisi from an enemy attack. Clare died in 1253 and was canonized just 2 years later. Today, the Poor Clares operate in more than 70 countries across four continents. May the life of St. Clare inspire you to grow closer to Christ today. St. Clare, pray for us. To sign up for the Daily Saint emails, please visit EWTN.com/Daily Saint.
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0: He was born in 340 AD to a very old Roman family, very noble. His father was one of the four prefects of the empire, which is the most powerful person under the emperor. And he was born in what's now Germany and eventually moved up the ranks as such a good lawyer that he became the governor of northern Italy, which had as its capital Milan. When the Arian heretics, who denied that Jesus is God, put the Catholic bishop in chains and sent him into exile and put their own bishop in charge, things were tense. When that bishop, Auxentius, the Arian bishop, died, he was asked to resolve the issue. In the process, the people began to shout, "Ambrose for bishop, Ambrose for bishop," and he was ordained bishop on this date, in 374, I believe. And so from that time, he was bishop. And he was known for his great learning, but also for his ability to stand up to the people in the government, because the empress at the time, Justina, wanted to make everybody become Arian heretics and deny the divinity of Christ. He stood up for the truth and for the people against her political machinations. And he also stood up against the Catholic emperor Theodosius when he committed an atrocity of violence. For him, the gospel was more important than any political favor. And this is something that we need to read and understand more. Plus, if you go to E.W. Tien's website, you can download some of his wonderful, wonderful teachings on Scripture. All right, today we have a guest. He is working to renew faithful Catholic education in light of the current threats of secularism, disinterest in the faith, false teachings, and violations of religious freedom that face all levels of Catholic education. He is the president and founder of the Cardinal Newman Society, which each year publishes the Newman Guide to Choosing a Catholic College. So please welcome our guest tonight, Patrick Kelly. Patrick, good to have you here.
1: Thank you. It's great to be here.
0: You know, I'm the product of 2 years of government school education, first and second grade, and then I switched to Catholic school. And it was a wonderful change. The public school teachers were nice people and all, but the nuns brought another quality. And, you know, that I'll never, ever regret. That it was fantastic to see the difference, you know, that they helped turn on the lights for education and all the way on through. I went to Catholic education till grad school. And what is it that the Cardinal Newman Society does first? I mentioned a little bit, but tell a little bit what you've been doing and what your newest direction is.
1: Sure, Father. It's a great blessing to be doing this work. You know, Catholic education, we tend to think, especially in this country, Catholic education in terms of brick and mortar schools, right? Catholic education is the lifeblood of the church. The church says that Catholic education is the church's privileged means of evangelization. So when we talk about the new evangelization, it's not just all those wonderful events that get everyone excited and bring them to Jesus, but it's the formation that comes with Catholic education that's so important. So Catholic education at its heart is formation, it's evangelization, it's leading people to Christ, not just through the study of religion, through the study of catechesis and theology, which are central to a Catholic education, but also through, we understand the study of history, we understand the study of English, we understand the study of math, as other ways of coming to an understanding of God and God's creation.
0: What subjects do not belong in a Catholic education?
1: There is no subject.
0: Exactly.
1: No, there is no subject. It's exactly how it's taught, of course. Mm-hmm. But in Catholic education, we seek the truth. Often, Catholic education is accused of somehow obfuscating the truth because we understand the revelation of Christ to be truth. And so we stand strongly with that, as any mathematician would stand with the known truths of math or any

0: historian would stand with the known truths of history. Mm-hmm. We stand with the known truths of our faith. But through Catholic education, it's actually our patron, John Henry Newman, actually argued that Catholic education is the only true education because it's the only one that doesn't deny a very important part of knowledge. In fact, a central aspect of knowledge, and that is the revelation that comes to us from God.
1: As a matter of fact, I've been saying for a fairly long time now, mm-hmm. as I hear stories reported in the media regularly, that you have free speech zones. They're right. little squares on the college campus where you can have free speech, but everywhere else, that is forbidden.
0: That's right. That's right.
1: That's nuts.
0: That's right.
1: That there uh-huh. is there was more freedom of speech mm-hmm. and thought at a medieval university than there is in a modern secular university. Would
0: That's
1: I
0: right.
1: be too far off on that?
0: No, and I think it's symptomatic of our culture, right? It's our entire country. You know, what we our religious freedom is threatened in the name of non-discrimination. Our freedoms are threatened with under the guise of freedom, right? And
1: right.
0: so you know, more and more we're becoming a more and more closed society, and political correctness reigns, especially on college campuses, but it reigns throughout our culture, and we're getting to the point where you can't talk about issues, you can't pronounce what was understood forever, you can't even pronounce what's simply natural about man, you can't pronounce basic anthropology of man today, right? You can't pronounce man and woman without being declared somehow antithetical to freedom and truth, and it's everything's turned on its head.
1: I just read an article last night by a professor, I believe, at University of Texas in Austin, who is complaining his students won't debate. His class is full. It's modern moral issues in his philosophy department. It's packed, but nobody will discuss because they're all afraid of being politically incorrect.
0: They are.
1: And it's got them cowering
0: right.
1: in ignorant fear.
0: Right.
1: That's sad to me.
0: It's the fear, but there's also ignorance. I mean, we're hearing from a number of the very strong, faithful Catholic colleges that the students who are coming in, who have a sincere desire to welcome Christ into their lives and to follow Christ, they've come up through this culture and they don't have the language. They don't have the knowledge and the understanding to even explore in a serious way some of the literature and the philosophy and the things that they're delving into because they've grown up in this culture. So we've very much closed our minds in this culture, and Catholic education is all about opening our minds and opening them to Christ.
1: Yeah.
0: And that's very much what we need. We've made the argument in the Cardinal Newman Society that Catholic education is the key solution to the many problems that we're seeing today in our culture, whether it's the religious freedom issues, whether it's the degradation of our politics, whether it's the decline of ethics in business, just top to bottom, the abortion issue, everything else. If we have strong, faithful Catholic education, once again, we raise up and form those leaders who will make a difference in our society and turn this around. And it's the only solution I see for the problems we face.
1: Yeah. One of the ironies is that in the face of the secular society denying that truth exists, they become relativistic, and as a result, they have no basis for holding a discussion because they can't agree upon a truth that exists in between us.
0: That's right.
1: I've got my truth, you've got your truth, and there's no truth objectively in between us, so we can't discuss
0: That's
1: anything
0: right.
1: on basic principles.
0: Right. And this was my experience. I went to a large Catholic university, coming out of a Catholic high school, and I chose this large Jesuit university, and one of my mentors in high school was so excited that I was going to this institution. He said, you're going to this Jesuit university. You'll have 4 years of ethics, 4 years of logic, theology, philosophy. You're going to have great conversations. This is going to be such a great education for you. I did not experience that. I was in the honors program. The conversations were purely political. And this is the way our culture has gone.
1: Right.
0: You fall into a label. And so there was pro-life and there was pro-choice. And there was Republican and Democrat or conservative or liberal. And you fell into this clique and you didn't really converse with each other about serious issues. You just simply identified yourself with, it was identity politics.
1: What year did you start that school?
0: A long time ago. Excuse me?
1: What year did you start that school?
0: So that would have been, I started in 1987.
1: Okay, because no, I started at a Jesuit university in 1967.
0: Okay.
1: And I found what your teacher had been saying.
0: Mm-hmm.
1: It was vigorous discussion.
0: Right.
1: And we could take on, you know, a variety of philosophies.
0: Mm-hmm.
1: But it's changed from the 60s through the 80s and to the present.
0: Dramatically.
1: And
0: yes.
1: And it's a change for the worse to have this
0: That's right.
1: of inability to have serious discussion.
0: That's right. That's right. You look at every indicator of in the Catholic Church, whether it's mass attendance, whether it's understanding of doctrine, whether it's, you know, our politics. You look at the way the Catholic vote splits, and it's exactly the way the rest of the public splits. There are so many ways in which we have, even within the church, we have lost a sense of what it means to be Catholic and what that means for our lives, what that means for our life in the world. And this is where, again, you know, I go back to this idea of Catholic education is it's not the brick and mortar school.
1: That's
0: you know,
1: right.
0: We can lose our schools, but we cannot lose Catholic education. If because of financial reasons you can't afford a Catholic education, it's still an obligation of parents to provide a Catholic education. So you have to find other ways to do that.
1: Mm-hmm.
0: And you have to work around the system. And this is the understanding that we've been trying to promote of Catholic education and try to restore that sense of how vitally important it is to our lives as Catholics.
1: Yeah, this, and I've mentioned it lots of times, but it's always good to remind our folks. Was it not the Catholic Church that invented the university?
0: It was. I mean, the first great universities, even the ones that were secular universities, were either founded or heavily supported by the church. So you even look at like University of Paris or some of these institutions, and they were staffed by many of the top clergy, Thomas Aquinas. And and the education they got, you know, you look at Thomas More, who, you know, we look at him as one of the exemplars of the legal profession, right? A great lawyer. Well, what was his education for his law degree? It was Greek and Latin and studying literature and studying philosophy. And that was his preparation for law. And that
1: and
0: made him
1: studying law after that.
0: Right. And that made him the kind of lawyer that he was. And we have fallen so far away from that. And we're so concerned about credentialism and about getting so narrow in our studies that, which of course, you know, especially today when knowledge is so broad, we have so much more knowledge than certainly they had at that time. You can understand why there's that specialization, but it's detrimental if our young people don't get that strong formation. And I believe more and more that although, you know, we have many great Catholic colleges and universities that are growing up over the last 50 years that are starting to provide that education, we need to push that back even further. By the time they graduate from high school, they should have a clear understanding of philosophy and theology. They should have studied logic. They should have studied rhetoric. They should have gone back to the classical model of education, and they should know how to think before they even get into college.
1: And it wouldn't hurt them to learn one or two languages.
0: Absolutely.
1: That, you know, because it helps with understanding English, if for no
0: That's
1: other
0: right.
1: reason. You understand English grammar
0: That's right.
1: and oftentimes word structure
0: That's right.
1: by knowing some Latin, some Greek, and
0: Right.
1: maybe some other languages.
0: And literature. And literature.
1: Exactly.
0: Our appreciation of literature has declined so dramatically over the last few decades.
1: Yeah.
0: And young people simply don't know a lot of the great literature. You know, I love talking to people who in their 50s, 60s, 70s, who can immediately recite the poems that they had to memorize in school.
1: Yeah.
0: We don't do that anymore. I mean, kids don't even learn how to write cursive anymore. We've abandoned so much and so quickly.
1: One of the concerns that you seem to be expressing is that there's not only a lack of Catholic education, there's a decline in learning in general.
0: I think
1: while
0: it's hand
1: there's
0: in
1: more
0: hand.
1: Data available, sure. There is less wisdom about understanding and using that data and the ability to pull it together.
0: Right, and I think the two go together. You know, Catholic schools have always been recognized as some of the best schools in this country, right? Mm-hmm. And for so long, our Catholic schools were, you know, the pride of this country, and they still produce, you know, better test scores, better results than, mm-hmm. than the public schools do. And there's a reason for that. You know, you can't just convert a Catholic school into a charter school and say it's the same thing, because the impetus, the reason why we're so good is because we're Catholic and because we have an appreciation for history in a way that no one else does. We have an appreciation for science in a way that no one else does. Mm-hmm. You know, when we study, when we dissect a rat in class, we're doing it with a reverence for the creation of God. It's not simply a you know, check the box type of project.
1: It's, in fact, one of the interesting points is that people, young students who go to a Catholic school where they learn science in a religious context don't have the same crisis of faith about science mm-hmm. that people who go to a secular or a government-run school mm-hmm. that where they hear, oh, the church was always against science, which isn't true. Mm-hmm. And then they, you know, they say, well, if faith and science are radical opposites, we don't have it. Whereas kids go to Catholic schools and learn science. See, oh no, this goes together. I mean, priest taught me chemistry when I was in high school, and that was the case in our Jesuit high schools. They learned, you know, priests and brothers, and as well as lay people, taught math, science, history, everything.
0: Right.
1: So it was just integrated into the faith. Okay. But we've seen since the 1950s, when I was a kid, there were 5.2 million kids in Catholic school. My school was packed. It was a parish school in the northwest side of Chicago, and we had 4 classrooms for each of the 8 grades with 50 kids per classroom.
0: Mm-hmm.
1: It was packed.
0: Right.
1: And now there's only 1.9 million kids in Catholic schools.
0: That's right. In the last 50 years, the Catholic Church in the United States has grown in terms of the number of Catholics in this country by about 2/3. In that same time, the number of Catholic schools has declined by about 2/3.
1: Yeah.
0: I mean, how does that happen if we have an appreciation for Catholic
1: right.
0: education?
1: And there are a lot of factors in that.
0: There are.
1: Yep. Including the increase of tuition. When I was in school, tuition
0: right.
1: was $3 a month.
0: Mm-hmm.
1: And that was still a struggle for my parents with 3 mm-hmm. kids, you know, in school at the same time. That was hard for them financially. But, you know, they knew it was worthwhile.
0: Mm-hmm.
1: But now it's thousands of dollars.
0: Right. But why is that? You know, appreciation for Catholic education is, to me, the same as appreciation for the Catholic faith.
1: Mm-hmm.
0: If our church appreciates the Catholic faith and we make this an absolute priority and understand it as the obligation of parents, we're going to have more vocations. We're going to have the sisters again. And we're starting to have that with
1: mm-hmm.
0: the Dominicans who are starting mm-hmm. to populate schools again. You know, we're finding new ways of doing this.
1: Mm-hmm.
0: The homeschooling movement. You
1: yeah.
0: know, parents have found a way to provide a Catholic education to their students outside of the system that we once had. And these are the things that we have to do because we have to provide a Catholic education.
1: Yeah. Yeah. So now the Newman Society is making its move to try to
0: right.
1: bring a more clear and explicit Catholic perspective, not only on the universities,
0: right.
1: where you've been doing that with your Newman list,
0: mm-hmm.
1: but also on high schools and grammar schools. Is
0: right.
1: that correct?
0: That's correct. You know, when I started the Cardinal Newman Society in 1993, I just recently graduated from Catholic University and met a number of other recent graduates who had similar concerns at their institutions. I mean, a lot of, you know, we see a lot of scandal in many of our Catholic universities, and that's really where we started, from that problem. Mm-hmm. But the mission of the Cardinal Newman Society has always been to strengthen and promote strong Catholic identity. Our mission is to promote and defend faithful Catholic education. And so there is a great need for that at the elementary and secondary level, as well as as in higher education. It's a little different in how it plays out. You don't have these major scandals that you have at the Catholic universities. But if we don't start at the elementary level and the secondary level to instill that love and appreciation for Catholic education, then our feeling is

0: is we'll never see that revival of Catholic higher education to the extent that we really need it to happen.
1: Mm. And I think it's worth for people to understand that one part of the problem for the universities goes back to a Supreme Court decision in 66 regarding state of Maryland, mm-hmm. which required the Catholic universities to reduce the number of the founding religious order members on the Board of Trustees mm-hmm. to only one third. No more than one third could be, of the board could be from the Society of Jesus, the Franciscans, or whoever else founded the university.
0: Mm-hmm.
1: That's if they wanted to get any federal aid.
0: That's the issue.
1: And the issue it's for money. The federal aid was not for research,
0: mm-hmm.
1: but the GI Bill
0: right.
1: that made it possible for most of our students to make that transition to Catholic
0: right.
1: university.
0: Yeah, there was great concern in the late 60s, early 70s mm-hmm. about especially federal aid and state aid as well, especially mm-hmm. in certain states with strong Blaine Amendments in their constitutions like New York and Oregon and other states. A lot of that did not come to pass. Especially with regard to federal aid. We recommend 28 institutions in our Newman Guide, and nearly all of them take federal aid, participate in federal student loan programs. Up till now, that's been okay. Now, the Obama administration started to change some of that, and so there's greater concern now and greater care for, do we need to stop participating in these loan programs? Is it going to compromise our Catholic identity?
1: Right.
0: And it's a real concern now.
1: It is.
0: But at least with the institutions that we work with, at least they know that if it came down to it, they would have to give up that funding. And it would be devastating to their institutions because it's the only way they compete against a lot of the larger schools. But they know that their faith is not for sale. Unfortunately, decisions were made, and yes, it was incremental, and yes, it was, at the time it was probably thought, well, we're not really giving up everything, but with not a lot of foresight, there were changes made in Catholic institutions. In New York, you had universities taking the crucifixes off the walls, doing everything they could. The big change was with the boards of trustees. They went to
1: right.
0: independent boards of trustees. So a Jesuit institution today is generally not owned by the Jesuit order.
1: No. My provincial has as little power to order me to go to one of the Jesuit universities as he has to send me to the moon. Because if the Jesuit university doesn't hire me, then he can send me there, but they won't take me on. So it has to be,
0: right.
1: In the old days, a provincial would say, you go teach at that school, and you went because he was the head of the board.
0: Right, right.
1: Was easy.
0: And we
1: and
0: get
1: that,
0: back.
1: That's not the case for many of the schools started by the orders.
0: That's correct, yeah. And we get that question a lot from people, why can't the bishop do something about this university, or why can't they end the scandal? And that is part of the problem. I mean, these mm-hmm. are legally independent institutions. They do have a certain institutional autonomy in most cases. There are very few diocesan universities or ones that are actually owned by their orders.
1: Another factor, too, and this is something that shows up. There's a wonderful book about Catholic university showing how did they go through the change.
0: Right. Are you thinking of The Dying of the Light?
1: Exactly.
0: Yes, outstanding.
1: It's an outstanding book right. By Ignatius Press. And who's the author? It was a priest.
0: James Burchell.
1: Yeah, James Burchell. Right. And in there he shows that another factor was the Union of College Professors mm-hmm. back in 1910 and again in later years set their sights on trying to force the Catholic Church to stop being Catholic.
0: Right.
1: That was an active force mm-hmm. against our Catholic identity coming from outside.
0: Right, right. And the bludgeon these days and the tool that they use was this concept of academic freedom,
1: exactly.
0: which is an outstanding concept. It's a Catholic concept,
1: yeah.
0: freedom. And academic freedom as originally defined by the Association of University Professors and very similar definition, in fact, in Ex Corde Ecclesiae, the church's document on Catholic education, says that anyone within a particular discipline has the freedom to pursue truth according to the methods of that discipline within the confines of the common good.

0: and the confines of the truth. So if we understand the revelation of Christ to be truth, then contradicting that would be contrary to academic freedom.
1: Right.
0: But unfortunately, that's been used as the bludgeon to try to prevent religious education, which in end is really a war on truth.
1: And you know, this is where I think the Cardinal Newman Society is leading a very important movement to say, look, we've got these forces from the court, the Supreme Court and the government, mm-hmm. and from this union of professors and other forces in our culture, mm-hmm. and that we therefore cannot be naive about the way they want to undermine our Catholic identity, mm-hmm. even though the government has no proper place, according to our Constitution, to do so. But that's what they're trying to do. And mm-hmm. we have to identify that this is a value for the truth of our faith and for truth itself that we're going to do. I want to give you the website for the society. It's cardinalnewmansociety.org. So cardinalnewmansociety.org. Go there to find out more about what you can do to help further the Catholic identity of the education of your children and grandchildren. Or if you're a student, you can go there, too, and find out how you can make your own education more Catholic. Because I'm in favor of you students doing that. Be a little rebellious against some of the nonsense. But we're going to come back, take a little break, and we're going to get some questions from our studio audience, as well as your questions about Catholic education. So please stay with us.

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0: 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So contact our pilgrimage department at 205-271-2966. 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They'll give you all kinds of information about scheduling of masses, programs where you can be in the audience, directions to get up to Hansful to pray with the sisters and visit the beautiful shrine and Mother Angelica's resting place, and places to stay and eat and all that good stuff. You ready for some questions?
1: Sounds good.
0: Giddy up. Let's start off with George. Hello, George.
2: Good evening.
0: Hi, where are you calling from?
2: New York.
0: Great. And your question?
2: Well, it's more of an observation. I have been an adjunct instructor at a Catholic college here, and one of the exercises that I give is to write their obituary.
0: Is this a class for mortuaries or what?
2: I actually give them a sample, but in terms of what Patrick was saying, of the 25 students, only about 23 the last time, as part of the obituary, will include the fact that a service will take place. There is very little mention of a liturgy or anything like that. And these were, I would say, probably about 95% of the students are coming from a Catholic tradition, but it's something that they don't even consider.
0: All right. So this is something that when he asks them to write an obituary, they don't include a Catholic funeral.
1: Right. Well, one of the points made in that Dying of the Light is that, you know, for so long, Catholic colleges, Catholic universities, and certainly throughout Catholic education was inhabited by Catholics. So it was Catholic. Mm-hmm. The teachers, the students, everybody were Catholic, mm-hmm. and they all knew what Catholic meant. We don't have that today. We don't have an understanding of Catholic culture. A lot of people don't grow up with a strong parish life. And so it's just another one of the many values of a Catholic education today that's added on, where sometimes it's the only experience of a strong Catholic culture that they will have mm-hmm. throughout their life. Mm-hmm. And so it at least gives them a time to learn all of that. And so mm-hmm. it's just another value of, and I congratulate you for providing that in your class. I think that's extremely important to highlight these things.
0: And I think it points out that when they look at their lives, you'll see someday, but the older you get, the more you think about your funeral. Mm-hmm. And when I do that, I think, what readings would I want? Because I want my life to be understood through the lens of Jesus Christ mm-hmm. and his gospel. That's the right. most important lens that I have. And I think it's going to be something about, asking forgiveness. That'll be a very strong theme in my funeral. but it's something that, we need to encourage people to think about. It's not just about your funeral service. It's about seeing yourself in the light of faith in Christ.
1: Exactly. And that's what Catholic education is.
0: Yeah.
1: Exactly.
0: Ma'am, where are you from?
3: I am from Merritt Island, Florida.
0: I've been there. Pretty area.
3: Thank you.
0: And your question?
3: My question is the Cardinal Newman Society planning any emphasis on education in economics, either at the college level or hopefully even before that?
0: Great question. Thank you.
1: Yeah, we just released something called the Catholic Curriculum Standards. Mm-hmm. And, what we've been trying to do, there's been a lot of talk of standards in light of Common Core and other things. And unfortunately, Catholic schools have tended over the last few decades to simply embrace state standards, which are really public school standards for how they teach and what they teach. And so we released this publication in order to help Catholic schools try to think through what does it mean in a distinctive Catholic education to talk about all of these issues. And as we said earlier, every subject ought to be under consideration in an institution. Now, obviously, you can't teach every bit of knowledge, but students ought to be exposed to you know, to civics and to economics as part of their education. That's always been considered a part of a high school education, at least. Mm-hmm. And so we ought to do it, but we ought to do it in a Catholic way. And that doesn't mean you have to be pricing the value of angels or something. But you know, you need
0: to be. Wait a minute, I get them free.
1: But an understanding of economics might also take a look at some of our social teachings, right? Yeah. And how it's not just all about accumulation of dollars, and the higher the number, the better it is. It's an understanding of what good economics does or provides to society.
0: And I think it would be important to point out that in the 17th century, it was Jesuit and Dominican thinkers in Spain, mm-hmm, who were trying to work together on the problems of monetary exchange. They were dealing with inflation, and they began to reflect on monetary exchange, and they invented some of the first aspects of the theory of capitalism, mm-hmm, that later on Adam Smith and the Wealth of Nations built on, but 100 years later.
1: Right.
0: But 100 years before him, Dominicans and Jesuits were working on this, and this is something that the church, right, was involved in at a very early stage, because it entails issues of justice,
1: exactly,
0: as well as questions about,
1: right,
0: numbers and the bottom line.
1: Right. Yeah, and that goes back to my earlier point about the reason why Catholic education is so good is because it's Catholic,
0: mm-hmm,
1: and

0: because we are inspired to study and to delve into these things because we have this understanding and appreciation of human nature and the good of people. And it's not just dollars in the case of economics. Yeah.
1: We have Kathy on the line. Hello, Kathy, where are you calling from?
2: I'm calling from Ohio, Father.
1: Thank you, ma'am. What's your question?
2: No, Father, I guess I get this from watching The Journey Home. It's mm-hmm. one of my favorites. When I listen to the conversion stories, I get great praise to the faithful Protestants. Those people have been brought up really knowing the Bible. Mm-hmm. And when I listen to those shows, the thought occurs to me, my Lord, if we had these people teaching, these converts teaching the Catholic faith, particularly to the junior and senior high kids, wow, what a wondrous thing that would be. Ooh. And they might even get them interested in the youth groups like the Protestants have. And we don't have really good youth groups.
1: Okay. Do you want to comment on that? By the way, you're telling that to someone who taught scripture at the university, graduate and high school level. But go on.
0: Yeah, I understand the desire because the fact is we do have a real problem where a lot of teachers within our Catholic schools who are very well-intentioned and mm-hmm. and care very deeply about the students, a lot of them are not well catechized. We've not done a good job of our catechesis over the last few decades. Mm-hmm. And so there are a lot of adults who don't know their faith very well. Mm-hmm. Certainly that begins with understanding of knowledge of the Bible. Mm-hmm. And so that's very important to have. I guess I would only add to that, how much more rich would Catholic education be mm-hmm. if it's not just evangelicals who really know the Bible, but it's Catholics who know and love the faith, mm-hmm. The fullness of the faith, and who are bringing that into the classroom and bringing that into the schools. And so we've strongly been pushing for Catholic schools to focus more on hiring good, faithful Catholics, some of whom are coming out of our good, faithful colleges, like the ones that we recommend in the Newman Guide.
1: Mm-hmm. Yeah, it's very important. I think when we look back in the history of the church, there's a great collection of the official documents of the church on various topics, one of which is on scripture. Mm-hmm. And when I went through it, because I've heard people say, well, the church discouraged the study of scripture. And I'm looking, and I don't find that anywhere. As a matter of fact, it's just the opposite.
0: Right.
1: The papal teaching consistently through the centuries was for priests and other students to learn Latin, of course, but also Greek and Hebrew in order to teach scripture in the original languages and better preach and such. Mm-hmm. And that, you know, the exhortation is to learn more scripture, and that's true with Pope Leo XIII, Pius XII, and Vatican II. So
0: right.
1: This is something that we very much, Benedict XVI, mm-hmm. Over and over again. So we have to do that, but not just let the leaders of the church tell us to read more scripture and study it more in depth, mm-hmm. but make sure we do it as well.
0: Right, and the difference for Catholics, you know, we'll talk about, you know, trying to conform teaching to the catechism of the church. Mm-hmm. Well, that's not moving away from scripture. I mean, if you read the catechism, it's repeatedly citing
1: exactly
0: scripture. All it does is help to unlock an understanding of scripture.
1: Gives a perspective.
0: Exactly.
1: In a wider context. So it's not just individual verses, but the whole perspective.
0: Right, exactly.
1: I have another question from our studio audience. Ma'am, where are you from?
3: I'm from California, but originally Australia.
1: Going to say, that's not like totally gnarly California. Where in Australia?
3: From country New South Wales.
1: Okay, good.
3: Yeah.
1: Nice to have you here.
3: Thank you.
1: And your question?
3: My question is, what is the Cardinal Newman Society able to offer concretely to parents and teachers to help their kids' education remain Catholic at an elementary and a high school level?
0: Sure, great. So we've, as Father hinted, when we started the Cardinal Newman Society, we were focused on higher education, and then it's been just the last several years that we've been really working in elementary and secondary.

0: education. So we're starting to really roll these things out. And just the past year, as I mentioned, we issued the Catholic curriculum standards, which I recommend that parents as well as educators take a close look at, because it gives you a good appreciation of what should be different about a Catholic education. We've also done a lot of work on Common Core, those issues. And our website provides a lot of information to families on that. We provide our Catholic Education Honor Roll, which recognizes top Catholic high schools for their strong Catholic identity, and then our Newman Guide to Choosing a Catholic College. And in addition to the Newman Guide, we have a publication called My Future, My Faith, which helps families and high school students start to think through faith issues with regard to their journey into college. And so, you know, we keep trying to produce more and more of these materials, but we see ourselves as reaching out to educators, but doing it on behalf of Catholic families who want that strong Catholic faith.
1: With a strong sense of, here's how we want the students formed.
0: Exactly, right.
1: Let's take another question from Colin. Hello, Mary?
2: Yes.
1: Hi, where are you from?
2: Kentucky.
1: Good to have you. And what is your question?
2: It is long and involved, but I'll do it quick. When I'm graduated from first grade all the way through three masters, all at Catholic universities, and that was wonderful. When I was a kid, every Wednesday night, we had to leave our evening as our classrooms, and the public schools who could not interfere with our whatever, they had religious information both in grammar and in high school, right. And we don't do that. And our diocese and other dioceses are doing Common Core, and that throws out all this gorgeous literature. And we need to get our bishops to be aware of what damage that is. They've thrown all of that aside.
1: So, you know, one of the points she's making is that when you have the government offer money and stuff for education, there's a risk that they might tell you what you can teach.
0: That's right.
1: Yeah. Is that, you think, agree with that?
0: Yeah, and there's increasingly this tendency to do that, and this disregard for the proper confines of government, right? I mean, the idea of limited government is eroding quickly. So we have to be very, very, very careful about that. Mm-hmm. And the fact is that Catholic schools, as I mentioned earlier, for decades have been using primarily state standards in order to, you know, to evaluate their programs and to determine you know, their standards for education.
1: Yeah, and there were tests that we took in grammar school that came from the government.
0: Right. And the big danger of that is you're not, again, you're not starting with the primary mission of Catholic education, which is evangelization, which is to open the world, to open the mind to Christ and to God. And and when we start with that, and we develop our own standards, which is what the Cardinal Newman Society has been working on, you come up with very different standards. It shouldn't be a surprise, but that is the way it happens. And so I agree with the concern and the criticism of the way things have been done along the way. What I will say on a very hopeful note, though, is that many dioceses and many superintendents have been very open and excited about this movement, and many of them are really embracing it. I mean, we're seeing wonderful things happen in many dioceses and many changes. And even as we're wrestling with the tried and true ways that we've done things, I see Catholic education moving overall in a very good and healthy direction. And so that's a hopeful note, but there's much, much that more that has to be done.
1: Sure, sure. And, you know, and we mentioned really that there was a real benefit of having the sisters. Here we have the Dominican sisters from Nashville, Tennessee, at St. Rose.
0: Right.
1: They're outstanding. And, you know, they're teaching Latin from the early grades forward, you know, as well as all the other subjects. And so, and that just adds a quality to the students. And I've been to their school. The kids are delightful. They're very happy and, you know, and no hitting. Not by the nuns or anybody.
0: Oh, good.
1: We have a question from our studio. It's, ma'am, where are you from?
3: I am from Auburn, Alabama.
1: Ain't you something? What are you doing up here this close to Tuscaloosa?
3: Got to be careful.
1: For those who don't know, Tuscaloosa is where the University of Alabama is. There's a little bit of rivalry between Auburn and Alabama.
3: Indeed.
1: But go ahead. What's your question?
3: Yeah, so I'm a professor at Auburn, and I see it, you know, college is a time when a lot of students, they have questions, they're very open to answers and really seeking. And so I see my role at a public university as being very missional. And I wonder if the emphasis on Catholic education keeps young people from being salt and light to their peers in a time when a lot of people are looking for answers.
1: Oh, what subject do you teach, by the way?
3: Communication.
1: Communication. Great, great.
0: Yeah, you know, that's a very common refrain. You know, this question of, you know, shouldn't young people or can't young people by going to a public institution, can't they be evangelizing and doing wonderful work and going out there and doing that? I guess my response to that is. Number one, yes, they can, and we're seeing great examples of that. You see focus chapters and these other things going on.
1: Right. And as a matter of fact, there's focus students at the University of Auburn.
0: Right.
1: At Auburn University.
0: Right. My concern with it, there are a number of concerns. Number one, I don't think most of our young people today are very well formed and prepared for that. Mm-hmm. And number two, I don't think that education is primarily a time for throwing them into the into the field and doing that. Education is a time for formation primarily. Mm-hmm. Now, part of that formation can be getting out there and practicing that. But I think Catholic education, when you look at the young people who go to a place like Franciscan University of Steubenville or Christendom College or Ave Maria or to many of these other institutions, they come out with such a strong formation that they've received over those 4 years, not just from what they've learned in the classroom, but from the environment and the culture that they're living in. And that's something that's very special that you just can't get at a secular institution.
1: On the other hand, you know, and this is one of the things that I would also say, at a place like Auburn, they have, just as one example, a wonderful veterinary program. Mm-hmm. That you don't have at any of those Catholic schools.
0: That's the reality that we live in today.
1: And
0: right.
1: you have the same thing in place. I'm a big fan of Texas A&M for a variety of reasons. But, you know, they have engineering and veterinary medicine and other-ish topics you cannot get at a Catholic school. And that's where the Catholic faculty members, the chaplains, the focus students and a variety of other staff at the Newman Centers are extremely important, so that at Texas A&M, they compete with Southern Illinois for who gets the most converts per year and who has the most vocations to the priesthood and religious life per year. And it goes back and forth, and it's high.
0: Yeah.
1: So it can be done, but the Newman Society has to be careful. And then, on the other hand, what you're saying is also important. My own alma mater, one of my alma maters, is Vanderbilt. And they made a rule that anybody can run for an office in any student organization, so that an atheist could run for the president of the Catholic Association.
0: Right.
1: So they had to withdraw from, you know, being part of Vanderbilt. They're no longer the Vanderbilt Catholic. They're just Catholics.
0: Right.
1: Because we cannot let this secularizing function interfere. And, of course, I don't let Vanderbilt interfere with my giving.
0: Right.
1: So we have another question. Sir, where are you from?
4: I'm originally from Indian Harbor Beach, Florida.
1: Good to have you.
4: But now I live in Germantown, Tennessee.
1: Good to have you here. And what is your question?
4: What are the pros and cons of Common Core, and how has Common Core affected Catholic education?
1: Ooh, good question. I hear a lot of that. So what about Common Core?
0: Yeah, so
1: what is it first, so people know?
0: Sure. Okay, so the Common Core was developed under the auspices of the National Governors Association with funding from the Bill and Melinda Gates Foundation, Bill Gates of Microsoft. Mm-hmm. And it was developed by a rather small group of experts in Catholic education who said that our

0: all up for public schools.
1: Yeah, not for Catholics.
0: Not at all.
1: For the public schools.
0: And the Obama administration attached some grant funding to this so that nearly every state in the country converted to embracing these Common Core standards. So what happened is that most Catholic schools had already had a regular practice of adopting and embracing whatever the state standards were for the state that they were in. Mm-hmm. And so when Common Core became embraced by all these different states, all of a sudden we saw Catholic school after Catholic school seeming to embrace on some level the Common Core standards.
1: Right.
0: And so there was a great alarm, and there should have been. There should have been this alarm 30, 40 years ago, I think, in embracing the state standards. So in some ways it's been very good because it's opened eyes to what we're doing in our Catholic education and the great need for strong Catholic standards. Some of the concerns about Common Core, there aren't blatant things in Common Core that are, you know, scandalously opposed to Catholic understanding of things. But there is a fundamental philosophy underneath the Common Core, and that is that what we are trying to do in our elementary and secondary education is to form young people for careers in college. And every parent wants their students prepared for career
1: in college,
0: Sure. Right? But again, that grows out of the understanding of a more fundamental understanding of what education is. And it can't be the end of everything. And so what's happened is, for example, in teaching literature, this was mentioned earlier, the literature standards now say that we need young people to be doing more reading of informational texts. So, you know, manuals and things that are dry and the type of things that they might be using within the workplace.
1: Instead of Shakespeare.
0: As opposed to, right, great literature that teaches them morals and human, you know, appreciation of human circumstances and understandings and challenges. And heroes, right? And so a lot of that imagination is taken out of education when we try to emphasize these other things. So there are serious problems with the Common Core, and we've been one of the organizations that's been very concerned and critical of Common Core in Catholic schools. And we have seen a real pulling back of the enthusiasm that some of the Catholic educational organizations had initially shown for Common Core. And so we're starting to see a move away.
1: Yeah, that's why I used to tell my students the first day as freshmen at the university, if you're here to make money, make sure you make lots and lots of money. Make as much as you can.
0: Right.
1: Because by the time you're 45, you'll need it for the divorce lawyer and the psychiatrist. All right, CardinalNewmanSociety.org. Go there and learn more. Thank you for being with us, Patrick. And I'm going to give you a blessing. May Almighty God bless you and keep you, cause His face to shine upon you, lead you in all of your ways by His peace to His truth. In the name of the Father, and of the Son, and of the Holy Spirit, amen. And, of course, we can do this program and all the other programs that we do only because this network is brought to you by you. That's how our foundress, Mother Angelica, set it up. So please, as she used to say, keep us in between your gas bill, your electric bill, and your cable bill, and we'll pay our bills too. Thank you.

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1: The Immaculate Heart of Mary signifies the great purity and the love of the heart of the Blessed Virgin Mary for God. 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
2: 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If you have a problem with drinking, don't accept an invitation to a cocktail party. You're not going to stand there with ginger ale in your hand. So you put yourself in temptation. 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I choose between God or myself or the world or the enemy.
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4: This is a Digital Moment with Sandra McDevitt. Did you know St. Clare of Assisi defended her convent against Saracen attackers? St. Clare, born in 1194 and in opposition to her family, followed St. Francis into their religious life, founding an order of Poor Clares. The cloistered order was known for strict poverty. The nuns went barefoot and slept on the ground on straw mattresses. Among her many miracles was fending off the Saracen army by holding up the Blessed Sacrament at the gates of her convent. The enemy retreated in fear. Christmas Eve, 1252. St. Clare was too ill to attend Mass, but was blessed with a vision of both seeing and hearing the Mass on her wall, making St. Clare the patron of both television and the eyes. Her feast day, August 11th. I'm Sandra McDevitt for EWTN Radio.
5: As a Catholic talk show host and speaker and author, I'm often asked, how should we pray? How do we pray? Really? It's up to you, and that's between you and the Lord. We have wonderful, wonderful formalized prayers in the Catholic faith, such as a rosary, the Lord's Prayer, novenas, but you can also just open up your heart and say, Lord, help, SOS. It's as simple as that. How you pray is really up to you. Ask the Lord how you should pray, and He'll answer you.
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6: 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Amen.
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10: Well, good evening and welcome back to the Journey Home program. I'm your host, John Mark Grodi, here on EWTN. And once again, we have this great privilege to come together to hear a story of faith and conversion. We're joined tonight by Rhonda Ortiz. She's a former Church of God. She came to the church in 2024, and we're honored to have her here. She's a novelist and an editor of some really neat projects that we'll talk about a little later on in the program. But Rhonda, it's so great to have you here.
11: Thank you for having me.
10: Absolutely. You're here to tell your story and probably talk a little bit about the story itself later on. Mm-hmm. I know you're involved in some great literary projects as well as some writing projects of your own. And so, you know, the concept of story, you know, and sharing your own story and the arc of that, you know, as we were chatting about it before the show. Mm-hmm. It's a great thing. So thanks for being here to share your story.

0: And they neither one of them were practicing any, really going to church when I was very small.
1: Okay.
0: And when I was seven, I was on a soccer team with the pastor's son from the church we ended up growing up in. So, and that's how we ended up in church. And it was a really wonderful community of faith. They taught me about Jesus. They baptized me. I had a very profound experience in my baptism. I do remember that very, very clearly, and had a very, as I look back on it, I think, very clear understanding of the sacrament and the power of the sacrament, and how that was working in my life. So, yeah, I was very involved growing up, youth group, everything that you would think a good Christian girl would be involved in.
1: What does worship look like for the Church of God?
0: I think what people think of evangelical
1: Okay.
0: worship,
1: Scripture teaching
0: scripture
1: and
0: teaching, hymns,
1: hymns. Okay.
0: praise music,
1: All
0: that sort
1: right.
0: of thing.
1: Okay.
0: Yeah. And so it was very interesting. As I was thinking back, how did this lead to the church? I would say that I had a prodigal daughter story. And I started out as a good kid, right? I'm a very conscientious person. I'm the oldest, I'm a rule follower. I'm good at bossing people around, pretty much a perfectionist and, straight A student and all of, involved in things and that sort of thing. What's interesting to me, and I think escaped everybody's notice, and including my parents and my own, is that how much of my being a good kid was rooted in a desire for acceptance and in a desire for affirmation. And what's interesting about that then is that as I got older and I went through my teen years, the surprise of this was how much of that was rooted in attention from boys. And even though I was very good at, being the oldest and bossing people around, I also don't have a very good no internally. So we went through a whole period of, my high school years where, went on dates with boys and just having, boundaries pushed, again and again and again. And it's kind of very interesting set of circumstances where like there's these little habits that just kind of built up. And unfortunately, and I don't blame my parents, in any way, shape, or form. My parents were married very young, so high school, meeting somebody in high school was just part and parcel of, high school. So, but, I think in some sense, I think it was part of an era where it just didn't take marriage. Like we were, I think my parents' era, they took marriage seriously. Coming into high school, that was something I think people were thinking about, and not the case in my era. So these were these kind of little these build up. I went to school in Annapolis, so I went to college, graduated again, classic valedictorian, and again all the accolades that one would think for a good kid. And I went to school in Annapolis, Maryland, at a small school called St. John's College. It's not Catholic and it's not religious, despite the name. But I went there because they have a really interesting Great Books program. They were a kind of forerunner in that. And I think what happened while I was there was that I had all of these habits, these small, what's seemingly small, but incremental pushes toward vice explode on me when I was there. So, as a freshman, you're away from home for the first time. I wasn't really going to church. Again, it's a small school. It's not religious in any way, shape, or form. There was a Christian fellowship on campus, but I think somebody right off the bat told me, "Oh, you don't want to hang out with them," and being somebody looking for affirmation all the time, like, "Oh yes, I'm too cool for that." And in downtown Annapolis, within walking distance, there's a Presbyterian church, which I wasn't interested in. There was the Episcopal church, which I wasn't interested in, and a Catholic church, which I wasn't interested in. So I just stopped going to church. And then also consequently, very interesting set of circumstances there is that the school's curriculum is so unique. It's not like normal school. And I had, unknown to me, I had two things going on. I had undiagnosed ADHD and I had undiagnosed bipolar disorder. So I hit

0: a period of my life where all of a sudden I couldn't ride on natural intelligence alone. I had to actually have study skills. I had never had study skills before in my life, which is crazy. I had a 4.0.
1: Right, right.
0: And I was like, how does this happen? Well, this happens with people with ADHD. I think any of the educators could probably tell.
1: Right, right.
0: Yeah. So I hit a point in school where I wasn't doing well. The first time in my life, I was struggling with school. I was, you know, coming into the fullness of womanhood. And I think with that is like, you know, when you're fully growing up and people with bipolar disorder, that's when it really starts escalating and you start really experiencing that. Again, not going to church, away from parents. And this is just a perfect storm. And so, yes, into that, looking for affirmation. You know, I'm a good kid, but I'm also looking for affirmation. And, you know, unfortunately, what ended up happening was that I fell into a very, very problematic dating relationship. And when I say problematic, I would say, I had to be very careful because this is a small school and people know each other. But I would say, I think it began, I think, with good intentions on both sides and then devolved into the kind of relationship that people warn you about. And that is where I ended up. I, you know, cycled back around, you know, my freshman year in this, you know, I wasn't friendless in this. I had somebody try to intervene at one point, he actually was related to me. We did not know that until we got to college. And I was like, oh, you're a Spradley from Texas. My grandmother was a Spradley from Texas. They're all related to each other. And it turned out we were. He tried to intervene. But I went home that summer, totally in the grips of this. I went to church with my folks. And I remember standing in the narthex. The center doors were open to the sanctuary. And, you know, here I am in my home church. This has always been a very safe and loving environment for me. I felt God's love there. And I remember standing at those open doors and thinking, I am so unhappy. I'm so unhappy. Which is, I think, probably, you know, where that that realization and that being able to articulate that as a 19-year-old girl who had just had this, you know, I think college really is a major upheaval for most people.
1: Yeah, yeah. So. And to be able to, yeah, the grace of someone being able to come to that realization. There's a certain fear of even admitting that to yourself at a low point in your life, right? And so the grace of that, you know.
0: And the grace of it, you know, again, among, you know, my church family.
1: Yeah.
0: There was so much shame. And I did so many things that were very shameful. It was, my family was, I don't think they knew what to do. I'm the boyfriend, my boyfriend had visited at one point, and I'm surprised my dad didn't kill him. I'm being facetious, but you know, this was, and nobody knew what to do really. I was so deep in this. And so anyway, I went back to, you know, returned to school that fall. Again, but I had a wonderful moment in God's providence. I had a friend who, evangelical, and she asked me, would you like to be my accountability partner? And I tell you what, this was like the last thing I wanted at that point in my life. But because I'm not good at saying no, I said, okay.
1: Yeah.
0: And so we met and we were accountability partners, except that I was not telling her things. And because I have a sensitive conscience, I knew I wasn't telling her things and this bothered me. So we had this was something that we did for probably the first, you know, month and a half of school. I started slowly spending a little bit of time with the Christian Fellowship folks. And I knew that because they were not interested in the churches in downtown Annapolis, they took a van to go to, you know, a different church and they would just all go together. And, one morning in October, I woke up late. I slept through, you know, my alarm to go get on the van to go with them. And so I stumbled into the school cafeteria for lunch.

0: And I happened to see a friend of mine, Trent, and he was eating lunch, and I knew he was Catholic, and he went to Mass at 12:30. And Annapolis, St. Mary's Annapolis, has Mass all day long. It's one of those parishes where, you know, there's just, they have to have Mass all day long because they have that many people in town. Yeah, yeah. And so they had a 12:30 Mass. And I said, "Hey, can I go with you?" And he's like, "Sure, that's fine. Yeah, come on with me." So I went to Mass, and we were joined by another student, and we walked together down to St. Mary's. And I had never been inside a Catholic church before. This was my very first time.
1: Yeah.
0: Looking back, I would say this was my first time being in the presence. I would say it was the Eucharist. I had never been in the presence of the Eucharist before. Mm-hmm. So I walked in, and we sat down, and the Mass starts, and I have no idea what's going on. I just do whatever Trent's doing. And then the homily, Father was preaching. I don't remember a word that he said. But in the middle of the homily, all of a sudden, I heard God the Father speaking. I had interlocution. And the experience was and a profound sense of fatherly care, but the words were ones of rebuke. Mm. And the words were, "What are you doing with your life?" And then I broke down sobbing. I'm just weeping in the middle of the homily. And of course, Trent's next to me like, you know, like, we don't have called, you know, like, we don't have come to Jesus moments here. There's no altar call. And I'm like, what is going on? And I just wept all the way through Mass. And we're walking home, and I'm like, I have to break up with him. I have to break up with him. And I walked, marched. I don't think I could have done this. I wouldn't have had the courage to. I was in the middle of a relationship where I was in a codependent position of, you know, again, all the things that they warn you about. I marched straight to the boyfriend's dorm room. He was still sleeping. I knocked on the door. I went in and I said, "I have to break up with you because God told me to." And of course, he was like floored because he was not expecting that. So, and then I just walked out.
1: Wow.
0: And that was that. And then the fallout began.
1: Okay. You know, I was thinking, you know, backing up just a little bit, in the Church of God, I mean, one of these big meta questions in terms of becoming Catholic and the different Christian traditions and the different theologies is just what do you do with your shame? What do you do with sin?
0: Yeah.
1: Right. And that's one of these deep questions that if, you know, we all have the experience of sin and we all have the desire to follow God, but then when you've made mistakes, what do you do with that? You know, and how was that view? What did you do with your? Did you just apologize to God and the Church of God? How did that wrestle with on a practical emotional level?
0: Yeah, that's a great question. Did we have any sort of confession or public confession? I think, you know, we definitely had. At least at the church I grew up in, we had, you know, like a kneeler at the front. Oftentimes people, when they had these moments, would go and pray. I don't think there was ever like a sense of a public confession. There's definitely like receiving counsel, you know, pastors are, of course, being pastors. For me, because there wasn't a Church of God nearby, at least not that I was aware of. I didn't have a car anyway, so I couldn't have gone. You know, the Christian fellowship ended up being very important, but I was a mess. I was an absolute wreck. And I think these are the wages of sin, right? It's like we have this moment of conversion.
1: Yeah.
0: You know, God reached into a dark situation and pulled me out.
1: Right.
0: Like just plucked right out of that. But at the same time, like I was an absolute wreck. Yeah. And I think the poor Christian fellowship, you know, friends were like, what to do with her? I mean, she is like off her rocker. I ended up going home. That was my answer to this. I withdrew from school after the end of the fall semester. I went home. I lived with my folks. I enrolled at Oregon State. My mom's an accountant at Oregon State. She's been an accountant there for a long, long time. She's getting close to retirement. And I just went to school and tried and lived at home and was just, you know, trying to get back into church. And that was, you know, I needed to be with my family.
1: Yeah.

0: But at some point, because St. John's is weird, it's a weird place with a weird curriculum, I think I missed it. I missed the school. I didn't miss the circumstances that of being with certain people. But I did miss the curriculum. I missed the school environment.
1: Yeah, and I was to actually ask you earlier, because we know that there's a literary trajectory here. Like, what got you into that program in the first place?
0: Oh, I got a mailing from them,
1: Okay.
0: and it was so different than all the other mailings I had received. You know, normally, you know this phenomenon, right? You get college mailings, and it's big, glossy brochures, and somebody with backpacks under a tree, you know, and it looks, you know, they all look the same. And I'm a graphic designer too, graphic design on the side, and so I did notice these things. I got a mailing from St. John's, and it was a little book. And it was brown. It was like a brown paper bag. But on the front, it said the following teachers will return to St. John's this year. And it lists the program authors, starting with Homer and ending with Einstein, you know, and it just lists the authors. And then you open it up and it's mostly narrative about the program, the history, what would they do, what classes are like,
1: Interesting.
0: and that sort of thing. So I had a, and then I said, well, this is really different. And I took it to a teacher of mine, a teacher, he was from, so again, I'm from Oregon. And from a fairly, not rural area, but just a fairly kind of standard, like where I grew up in the middle of grass seed country. And he was from Boston. He was the son of an Irish, you know, construction worker and a washerwoman, like literally like people off the boat. And he's like, and he went to Harvard and his brother went to MIT, you know? I mean, oh my gosh, I can't do a Southie accent, but that was it. And I mean, we just worshiped the ground he walked on. And 'cause he was so different. But he said, I've heard of this school. You should think about that. And so I did. And that's how I ended up there.
1: Had you been into literature or art up to that point, or
0: Yeah,
1: is this?
0: I love, you know, I love reading. I had at that time too, I had just finally made the transition from YA, young adult fiction, into real like literature. And so that definitely was a the transition, the gateway drug, if you will, was Jane Austen. And so I had just discovered Pride and Prejudice, so I was, you know, all of a sudden I'm reading all of Austen and
1: So
0: then
1: good,
0: moving on from there. So definitely was really important in, you know, making putting me on a trajectory, saying I want to read the great books.
1: So you took that time away with your family going to Oregon, but you kind of felt this call back to St. John's.
0: Yeah, and I did. I went back. At St. John's, they don't accept transfer credits because of the nature of the program. So I re-entered the stream with the class behind me. And that class had a much different dynamic. And so, I mean, it's about 100, 120 students per, you know, per year. And they just had a positive environment, like just feel about them. The classes were very good. I was in a good spot. I came back in ready to study. You know, I think it had taken me those first year and a half. I told you I was struggling in school. It took a long time to learn to read again. You know, how to read closely. I'd never done that. I was really literally like, I remember when I first read a sentence, we were reading Thomas Aquinas at that point, St. Thomas Aquinas. I remember reading a sentence and thinking, I just decoded every single word in that sentence as I read it. I didn't have to circle back. I'm like, again, straight A student in high school. Like, I don't know how this happened, but it did. So I went back in ready to study, ready to learn, in a really good spot. And so rejoined that. The other thing that happened was that I met the Catholics. So I never pieced together my conversion moment, this moment of, you know, profound conversion with being Catholic. I think at some point I was like, oh yeah, that just happened to have, it just so happened that it was at the Catholic Church and that's where God met me. It doesn't really have anything to do with Catholicism. And I learned that that was wrong. It was actually wrong.
1: Well, maybe before we launch into that, maybe that'd be a good place for a break.
0: Sure, that sounds
1: But
0: great.
1: I was thinking about that fact that again, this sense of like, what do I, as a Christian, what do I do with shame and guilt and sin and the significance of having this encounter in the midst of the sacrifice.

0: of the Mass, right? There seems like there's a significance there, because I think the sacraments are the answer to that,
1: mm-hmm.
0: right? That despite our best efforts, our best desires to do God's will, to be a good Christian, like we need divine help. Like we need God to reach down and give mm-hmm. us the remedy. And so we have that in sacraments. Well, we'll explore that more.
1: Okay.
0: So let's take a little break. We'll be back in just a few minutes to hear the rest of Rhonda's story. I want to remind you, as always, that if you are someone who's thinking about becoming Catholic, if you're exploring some of these questions, you've maybe had an experience of the Mass or of Catholic teaching that's brought questions to your mind, we want to be journeying with you. 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
3: Hi, this is Mike Aquilina with a few words about Pope St. Gregory the Great. After the fall of Rome, Gregory provided a new order for the church and society. He was a thinker, but also a man of action, and his 14-year papacy was a steady storm of decisions, programs, missions, and reforms.

0: Well, welcome back to the Journey Home program. We're entering the second half of our hour tonight, speaking with Rhonda Ortiz. She's a former Church of God of the Anderson, Indiana strain of, mm-hmm. the Church of God. And before we get back into the story, we're going to pick you up. You've gone back to St. John's and you've met some Catholics and you're reconnecting to that conversion experience. But before we jump back into it, I just want to mention a couple of the projects that you're involved mm-hmm. in. Recently, you became the editor-in-chief of Dappled Things magazine, and in a line or two, what's Dappled Things about?
1: So Dappled Things is a literary magazine. Okay. We publish fiction, nonfiction, short fiction, poetry, visual art. We do book reviews as well, and we are entering our 20th year. Nice. So it's a wonderful, wonderful project. It's great. It's
0: wonderful.
1: Just really great.
0: Yeah. So that's one. And then you're also involved in publishing, an editor. What's the imprint called?
1: The imprint is called Chrism Press. Chrism, I am one of a handful of co-founders for that. Okay. An imprint of a larger another company, an existing publishing company. And we publish young adult and adult fiction, novels, from Catholic and Orthodox Christian voices. So, so if you're looking for Catholic fiction that's being written today, we do a range of popular to literary. Mm-hmm. So we have big, wide open doors. And awesome. If you're looking for something to read, we would totally welcome you to, come check out our website.
0: Very good. Yeah. Well, and Rhonda, you're a novelist as well yourself. And so, we'll have the website up there, rhondaortiz.com. You can find out more about Rhonda's projects. And I know, again, there's a literary trajectory to your story. We were talking before the show about, even your writing now is sort of, the continuing part of the journey as you kind of work through things and everything. But going back to where we left off, mm-hmm. you'd gone back to this great, great, great books program at St. John's. And you're meeting some Catholics, but you're also, kind of making this connection or maybe considering the connection that you'd had this experience of God the Father, this question, what are you doing with your life, mm-hmm. in the midst of the Mass, a Catholic Mass, mm-hmm. and whether there was significance to that. So, so what happened next?
1: So, I think it was, you had asked, what do we do about shame? What do we do with guilt? And I think what's interesting about this period of time is that I had this conversion. I had this return. Yeah. Like the prodigal daughter has come home. If you ever think about the story of the prodigal son, somebody recently was saying, what was it like on day two? They wake up, they're having breakfast,
0: Yeah.
1: like, so I was
0: left

0: Leftovers from the fatted calf, you know,
1: Right,
0: it's like
1: like, and
0: warmed
1: then you're
0: up
1: like,
0: beef,
1: yeah, like, how was that time feeding pigs? you know? But there's this whole period of time where I was still learning good habits. I still had vices. I still slipped, you know? I still had these kind of regressions. And, you know, at the same time, though, my meeting, Catholics, always so funny. I had a friend of mine who is now a Dominican friar. We worked together in the school's art gallery, and he was, I walked in, and one of the first experiences of meeting him, he was reading a book. I'm sorry. It was Martin Luther, Hitler's spiritual ancestor. And I looked at that book and I said, "You can't read that." And he's like, "What? Somebody gave it to me. I was kind of curious." And I was like, "What?" Fortunately, he turns out to be a good guy. So, you know, it wasn't, he was just reading a book that somebody had given to him. So that went from there. So I started meeting Catholics and slowly starting to learn what this meant. And I think they heard my story. My guess is they heard my story and were like, ah, her. She had an experience. She had an experience of the Eucharist. It took me a while to get there. I had a good girlfriend who was a faithful Catholic. And, you know, I started asking her questions. We went to Adoration together. St. Mary's Annapolis, even at that time, had perpetual adoration going, I think at that point for 10 years. And, you know, and those of you who've been to Annapolis, those of our viewers who've been to Annapolis, know St. Mary's is a very beautiful church. And the Adoration Chapel's in this crypt, in the crypt of the church, and you access it from the outside. And adjacent to that is this beautiful garden. And including a children's garden, there's a statue of Saint Joseph holding the child Jesus. And my friend Beth said, she showed it to me, and she's like, "I love Saint Joseph. He took care of Mary and Jesus." And the way she just said it, I had never thought about it like that. I was like, "I love Saint Joseph too." But for me, that was a moment not of, it wasn't an argument. It was a piece of imagination that she was able to picture Saint Joseph in a way that I had never pictured him. You know, it was like a real human being. This was a real person. It wasn't just a story from the Bible. It was he was real, and he took care of Christ and his mother. So, and then we went there into the Adoration Chapel, and I walked into what I would argue to say was the strongest spiritual presence I had ever walked into. I had never, you know, I was like, oh, there is something here. And I feel the weight. It was like the weight of glory and the weight of my own sin all in one. And I sat down, I was like, I am going to test the spirits. That's what the scripture says. Test these spirits. And so, you know, and I started going to adoration. I also, the same friend, and we were talking about the imagination, and I told you the story beforehand. But we had not an argument, not an argument or a logical argument for why Catholicism is true, but a piece of imagination that allowed me to accept the moral teaching of the church. It was February of my junior year. We were reading Kant's Critique of Pure Reason, so German Enlightenment philosophy in the middle of the dreariest month.
0: Delightful.
1: It was great. And every Johnny, I think, in this, whoever watches this, going to know exactly what I'm talking about. And I was spiraling. And like I mentioned, I have bipolar disorder. I was having a little bit of a rough year my junior year. I just didn't know. I had no, you know, I had no way of managing it because I didn't know. I was spiraling. You can't read Kant anyway without feeling a little bit down in the dumps, and then you know you put something like that on top of it. It just was not good. And the same friend, Beth, recognized the symptoms. She comes in to my dorm room and she hands me a battered paperback and says, "Here, read this." And I looked at it, and I was a literature snob at this point, so I'm like, "What are you giving me? What is that?" And she gave it to me. It was the original version of Cheaper by the Dozen.
0: Wow.
1: And I was like, okay, I'll put Kant aside. Why not? You know, happily. And I read Cheaper by the Dozen, And I hadn't

0: laughed so hard in so long.
1: Which is a book about a huge family, tons of kids, this kind of, you know, antics. Eccentric family. Yeah,
0: yeah, not
1: it's,
0: a piece
1: it's a,
0: of...
1: It's a delightful little book.
0: It's a delightful book. It's not a piece of great literature. Right. It's just fun.
1: Yeah. Yeah.
0: And so I read this, and so not only did it save me from death by Kant, but it actually opened up a place in my imagination for large family life. Now, the Gilbreths who are featured in the book were not Catholic.
1: Right.
0: But when you have a family of 12 kids, and you talk about Catholicism, and you say, you're a woman, I'm a woman, right? And like, you say, being open to life, like, that makes demands. That's going to set a trajectory, you know, if I were to get married. And, you know, and it did.
1: And that was a different trajectory than what you'd kind of grown up with.
0: Right. I can't think of very many families that I knew that were large. I had no imagination for it. And so this actually opened up the imagination for me. It was fiction. It was popular fiction. It was humor that opened up a space to say, hey, this might not be so bad. So I did that. And then at the end of that year, a friend of mine came into the church. I went to the vigil service. And of course, 9 readings at the vigil service. And I thought, I am hearing more scripture proclaimed here than I have ever heard in church.
1: Interesting.
0: And this was also preceded by a sort of frustration with the non-denom church I was going to with some friends. I felt like I was being manipulated by the music. And so I had that frustration piece. And then I go to this vigil mass, and of course it's glorious. The vigil mass is glorious. And
1: manipulated, like emotionally.
0: Emotionally manipulated. Yeah, I just didn't feel like it was authentic, you know? And I think there was a piece of me that was like, I need something more.
1: Sure.
0: So, you know, I'm going to adoration. I'm feeling frustrated with, you know, the evangelical worship. You know, I'm feeling like there's got to be something more here. I'm missing something. And then I go to the vigil. I'm like, whoa, this is amazing. And so I'm like, I need to discern this. So it was never like an outright rejection of my past. And fortunately, I went through RCIA, or OCIA as it's called now. Fortunately, the deacon who was leading it, he told us, he said, bring the best of what you had with you.
1: Yeah, right.
0: And that was a real saving grace because I never felt animosity toward the people who taught me about Christ in the first place.
1: Well, and how you described, with these, some of these different topics, you know, the imaginative route through some of these topics. I mean, sometimes the barriers between Protestants and Catholics are much bigger due to kind of getting caught up in the words, right? You know, you gave the example of St. Joseph earlier, right? A lot has been made of the saints and what they are, what they're not in apologetic discourse for the past 500 years. But if you just step back and set those aside for a moment and just ask the question, you know, who was St. Joseph? What did he do? Is he alive? You know, is he a saint? What does that mean? Well, then of course you'd have an admiration for him. You'd have a certain, you would revere him. You'd have a reverence for this holy man and what he did, not because he on his own is something great, but because in Christ, in God, it's a beautiful thing. Like, why wouldn't I revere the saints? Why wouldn't I love the saints?
0: Right.
1: And so it's like the route of the imagination sort of bypasses a lot of the battles over words, as St. James warns us against, and gets to the heart of the issue, which is, now this is actually a very intuitive human doctrine, this reverence for the saints. Yeah.
0: Right. And like the imagination of the closeness of heaven.
1: Yeah.
0: Right. I mean, this was, you know, that heaven is far more than what we, you know, what we initially, we can't imagine what it is. But that the idea that heaven is present to us is, again, I think for me, is a piece of imagination. It's not an argument.
1: Right.
0: And I love arguments. I'm a lay Dominican. You know, give me St. Thomas Aquinas, really. Like, I read Enlightenment philosophy and, you know, bickered with it, you know? So like, it's not that I don't like learning or the word or, you know, it's not that I don't appreciate apologetics, but I think for me, those moments of conversion were actually imaginative ones.
1: Yeah. Yeah. Well, I think there's something to that, almost like it's like two sides of the lungs or something like that. Like We need the intellectual side, the word, the arguments, the logic. But it's almost like you have to breathe in both sides. Otherwise, you kind of trap yourselves in the words sometimes. And sometimes you need to step back and catch the vision.

0: and you know, within which, you know, the arguments take on more sense or they have a better context. So I think that's true with a lot of those topics, you know, that you talked about.
1: And I think from there, you know, I spent that year discerning, my senior year discerning. I went to RCIA, and then something really wonderful happened, was I met my husband. So my husband has been on this show.
0: That's right, back in 2015, I think.
1: That's right, with your father. And he's a revert and you know, cradle Catholic. And so he was a first-year master's student when I was a senior. So St. John's has a very small master's program. And so Jared, my husband, had come to do that. And so my friend, who I mentioned before about the Luther book, knew every Catholic on campus, including some of the grad students. And so we had, you know, I had met him because, you know, I had friends who knew him. But we really didn't connect until one January morning. Same friend and I were bickering like cats and dogs, like brother and sister. And I don't even remember what we were fighting about, but all I know is I said, he's like, "Let's go to the chapel." And I said, "I don't want to go anywhere with you." He's like, "We're going." I said, "Fine." And we marched down, you know, and it's cold. And you know, we get to the church, and I'm very cold, and my nose is running. So I said, I'll see you in there. I got to go to the bathroom and get a tissue." And when I came out of the bathroom, I'm walking down the church, the corridor at the rectory, and I'm about to go out to the Adoration Chapel, and who walks in but Jared Ortiz? And we stopped, and we had, you know, ended up having a half-hour conversation right there. Now, he had been, and he told your husband this, he had been praying about girls. He'd been like, "God, please work out this woman thing." You know, he wanted to find a wife. And we bumped into each other. And I went into the chapel, and it turns out, you know, Jared's side of it was, "Oh, you mean someone like that who goes to the chapel on a Friday afternoon?" Little did he know that I did not want to go, you know, that particular afternoon, but I did. And then, you know, one thing led to another. Jared knew very quickly he wanted to marry me. I think, you know, I literally was dropped in his lap. And at that point, you know, I was starting to receive, you know, I'm receiving confession, I'm discerning. My husband is the first man that I could ever imagine myself having children with. That was the distinct turn for me, was like family life. I could see myself having a family with him. And that was a really important moment. And again, that's a point of the imagination. I can imagine myself having a family with him. Jared, very determined personality, you know, went and met my parents, bought a ring, held on to it. But he waited until, so I came into the church again, 2004. This is 2024 right now. This is my 20th
0: 20th
1: year.
0: anniversary,
1: And I had my Easter vigil. I was received. Everything was beautiful. My sister came out for it. And my sister tells me he was fiddling that ring box the entire service. 15 minutes after church, he proposed.
0: Oh,
1: Yeah,
0: wow.
1: so I got some sacraments and the promise of
0: Beautiful.
1: another.
0: Yeah.
1: You know, his joke was he didn't want to propose to a Protestant. But you know, in honesty, he was just waiting for me to finish my process and then before embarking on the next one.
0: Beautiful, beautiful.
1: Yeah.
0: All right. So, when did you get married?
1: December 2004.
0: Okay.
1: And we went to Rome
0: Okay.
1: for our honeymoon. Thank you to my father-in-law who gave us that gift. We actually had a papal audience with John Paul II.
0: Wow.
1: We did have a blessing. That was 4 months before he passed away. And I tell you, he was late for the service and he was very tired. You could tell. He was very tired. And at a couple points in the service, at one point, you could see he was falling asleep, and he took his hand and he pounded his chair, forced himself up, you know. I mean, we were just
0: Wow.
1: like, he was so determined to be there and to make it. And of course he had Parkinson's, it was really bad at that point. I think he was speaking, he was reading something, and then he was drooling, and he just, at the end of it, he took his handkerchief and he wiped his mouth and just folded it and just folded his hands like this. Like, I am just full of dignity right now. Like, it didn't matter. Like, my body is falling apart, but I have dignity. And we were just so impressed with that. Wow. So yeah, we did receive a papal blessing right before he passed away.
0: Wonderful.
1: So
0: you began your Catholic life together. And I know we have a lot to talk about in terms of what's happened since then, in terms of your literary work, the projects, but talk about, your life as a Catholic with your husband and what you guys have, what's happened since there. And then let's talk about your work.
1: Yeah. So I think what's really important to realize is that in coming from a relationship, coming out of into my, young woman year, my woman, as a young woman, coming out of a really horrible relationship, and then working through that and then going into marriage, of course, is that this does not go away. And again, these are the wages of sin, So like experiencing God's love and forgiveness, experiencing his mercy, but there's still a lot of work to do.
0: Right.
1: And so, my husband and I have put in many, many years of both, his own background. And again, you can talk about, go watch his episode, right. Go look it up. Yeah. And my background. And, and I think this is the really beautiful thing about marriage. It's not that you have to be perfect going in, or that you have to find the perfect spouse,
0: right.
1: But you have to be willing to work on your own stuff,
0: mm-hmm.
1: And if you can do that together, that is what makes us holy. It's it's not being a saint at the get-go. It's not doing the right things. I had to learn that one. Hmm. I was like, I'm going to be a good, perfect Catholic, whatever that meant in my imagination. And had to learn, slowly those things were broken apart. We had 5 years of infertility. We thought we were going to have a big family. Had 5 years of infertility before we found out we were expecting our first. So things like that, had really shaped us in humility and being open to things. For circumstances in my own family led to me getting a bipolar diagnosis. So I got to, starting to like understand myself. Like, why do I struggle with these certain things? Oh, I have a documental, I have an illness. My body is not working. Okay, let's get that let's get that treated so that I can grow in virtue without fighting myself.
0: Right.
1: So there were things like that along the way that came out of, they were the fruit of much prayer, much talk, much, providential circumstances in my life. One of the biggest jumps after getting a diagnosis, one of the biggest jumps was when I discovered writing fiction. I was always a writer,
0: right.
1: But I was never a fiction writer. And when my oldest was little, I was, we were living with my folks at the time because Jared was writing his dissertation. And dad's like, just get it done. Come live at home and don't work. And I was dozing off because I had a newborn. This is morning prayer. Hmm. But I wasn't really praying. I was dozing. and all of a sudden I had this kind of memory of something that had happened, in a visit to Chicago way back when. And all of a sudden I had characters and a setting and people talking in my head. And now normally this is grounds for going to the hospital. But in this case, this was fiction. These were characters. And I ended up talking to my husband about it. I'm like, this is happening. I don't know. And he was like, Rhonda, this sounds right. You should do this. You should pursue this. So we spent a couple years writing together. And then I spent the next 7 years writing manuscripts, putting them in the desk drawer, writing manuscript, put in the desk drawer until, I finally had a story that I was like, I think this is going somewhere. The process of writing that story. So this story, it's a historical, it is a love story. First and foremost, there's also politics and spies and, George Washington and company makes an appearance because it's set in 1793. It's a lot of fun. And, but it's a love story first and foremost. And it forced me to think through things because I had both the female and male perspective. It forced me to think through things from a male perspective. This was immensely healing for my marriage. I was thinking about theology of the body. I was trying to imagine everything from the from a man's perspective and try and be like, you know, like, what is this? You know, like, what is motivating this? You know?

0: know, like I'm trying to understand it and respect it. And then I would write these scenes where I would be struggling, you know, with writing from my character's perspective. And I would talk to my husband about it. And he would listen to me go on for half an hour. And then finally I would pause to let him talk. And he would say, yeah, that doesn't sound like something a dude would do. And I'm like, stomp off really angry. And then come back finally. And I'd be like, okay, what would a dude do? Mm-hmm. Tell me. You know, so we had this immense amount of time, and it was very healing.
1: Yeah.
0: It was very healing for me on a very emotional and imaginative level, very healing. And it, you know, and I think when I have my readers, I have readers, you know, eventually that book was published, is published, and the second book is published. I'm working on the third. But when that book was published, I did, you know, for some readers, it's a fun read. That's it. There's nothing more than that. It's just a great fun read. You know, for other readers, though, have picked up on that hard work that I did. The characters are not my husband and me. There's nothing about right. This is not my situation, but they've picked up somehow those resonances of all the work that I, you know, this process
1: sure,
0: of healing.
1: Sure.
0: And I've had readers email me say, oh, that one sentence from Mrs. Robb, that really just switched something in my marriage. Like it just brought something into perspective. And I'm like, yeah. God be praised.
1: Yeah.
0: Like really, I didn't know that about your situation when I wrote it, mm-hmm. you know?
1: And my kids often ask me, you know, is this story true? I have very avid readers in my family, and trying to explain to them the difference between, well, there's, depends on what you mean here, right? There's historical truth. Like, did this actually happen in our mm-hmm. world? You know, mm-hmm. you know, but then there's this other senses of the word true mm-hmm. and all good stories have a deeper sort of truth, and that they resonate with the kind of world we live in, mm-hmm. the kind of beings that we are, mm-hmm. right? I mean, if you come at life thinking, you know, nihilistically that there's no meaning, no purpose, no creator, it's just a stream of events that just happen with no rhyme or reason. That's a particular way of looking at life and experiences, but story always implies a storyteller. It always implies an arc. It always implies this is going someplace, right? Mm-hmm. And so there's something to that of, I think that's one of the reasons that we resonate with stories, is we kind of recognize that, no, that's the way the world is. The mm-hmm. world, it has this story characteristic to it. You mm-hmm. know?
0: And I think like the better formed we are as Catholics, the truer the story, mm-hmm. which is so funny, right? This is a fictional story, mm-hmm. but there's more truth imbued in it because of the worldview. And it's not necessarily that I'm writing, you know, I necessarily want to write something didactic.
1: Right.
0: Although my characters are on a journey, but they start out as Protestants. And so then now I have to write Protestants, and Protestants are didactic sometimes, you know. So like they themselves are having, you know, especially in Boston at the time, it was a very interesting time religiously in the late 1700s and early 1800s. So they're going through their own religious revolution, and I have to deal with that mm-hmm. As a setting.
1: Yeah.
0: But as Catholics, when we bring ourselves to the writing, and when we bring ourselves as readers to the book, mm-hmm. we see things in it.
1: Yeah.
0: You know, that it's that the story speaks truths and is a playground or sandbox maybe for the formation of, you know, both our viewpoint. It opens up, like I said, you know, with Cheaper by the Dozen, opened mm-hmm. up a scope. It opened up an area of life that I had never been able to see.
1: Yeah.
0: You know, or, you know, since most stories are dealing with character arcs, you're always dealing with the moral imagination.
1: Right.
0: Right. You know, that a character is either going, a character is placed in circumstances that are going to demand something of him. And so either he's going to rise to the occasion and grow through this
1: right.
0: in order to, you know, deserve the girl or whatever, mm-hmm. You know, or decline.
1: Yeah. Yeah. It rings with truth because we recognize, yeah. oh yeah, that's the kind, the names might be different. The places might be, you know, but that's the kind of world that I do live in. Right.
0: And, right.
1: and that's part of the journey is just grappling with that. We only have a couple minutes left. And so I want to make sure that we, you know, bring us up to speed, you know, the projects that you're working on now, mm-hmm. Dappled Things, tell us about your work. Yeah.
0: Okay. So again, I wear a number of hats.
1: Yes. Yeah.
0: So there's my writing work, which is one hat. Mm-hmm.

0: The Dapple things, I have been involved with them for about a decade. I was always on the production end. And then recently, our longtime editor-in-chief stepped down, and she took a position actually with Word on Fire,
1: That's
0: which is wonderful.
1: yeah.
0: I'm really happy for her.
1: Yeah.
0: And so I was asked to take her place. Now, my predecessor, Katie Carl, is just so wonderful, so kind, and she's also incredibly smart. And so, of course, I was like, I will, but this is good. This has been a very good thing for me. I do have editorial experience that I'll talk about in just a second. And has been just an opportunity for me to meet new people, to work in different genres, to work with poetry, to work with nonfiction, things that I really like, but I haven't had a chance to work with as an editor. I also am a founding editor of Chrism Press. That is an initiative that came out of my own story plays a role in that because I was shopping my manuscript around, and friends of mine own a publishing company. They were Christian at the time, and in the process of acquiring it, said, "Hey, we should start a Catholic imprint." And so, myself and Karen Yulo, who I met through Dapple Things, and then another one of the existing editors, we came together and we founded this with my friends, the owners, and it's just off and running. We
1: Wonderful.
0: have, I think we're close with everything in production. We're in the two dozens in titles, which is great for a small
1: Very
0: little
1: cool.
0: thing. Yeah.
1: Awesome. Well, can people find out all about those different projects at rondaortiz.com?
0: Yeah, I've got links around.
1: Yeah,
0: Yeah, otherwise just
1: okay.
0: Google it.
1: Awesome. Well, thank you so much for sharing your story, Rhonda.
0: Thank you for having me.
1: Thank you for being here for this episode of the Journey Home program. It's always a delight when we can talk kind of almost of the meta discussion here about story itself, right? Because what makes the show so special is that we're in God's story. He's writing the story. We're discovering in our lives the story that He has placed us in and that He's calling us forward into. So it's always a delightful conversation when we can kind of get meta about that a little bit. But again, you can check out Rhonda's work at rhondaortiz.com, and we'll be back again next week with another story. In the meantime, God bless you. See you then.
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5: A tragic story from India reminds us of the fact that abortion doesn't just end the life of an unborn child, which is tragic enough, but it can also claim the life of the mother. A 35-year-old woman reportedly died after undergoing a sex-selective abortion following a prenatal test that revealed she was carrying a baby girl. The family feared that another baby girl would make their financial situation worse. According to reports, she suffered severe complications and later died despite receiving medical treatment. Authorities are investigating and have already made several arrests. Every abortion ends an innocent human life, but too often the abortion industry and its supporters ignore the risks that mothers face as well. Nothing about abortion is safe, not for mother or child.
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7: We have another call. Hello?
8: Hi.
9: Hello.
7: Where are you from?
9: I'm from Rhode Island.
7: And your name is Beverly?
9: Yes, Mother, it is.
7: Wonderful. And what is your question?
9: Mother, how do I keep patience and kindness and love in my heart when I work with someone who is like slacking off and deliberately being abusive and not sharing their part of the load? And no matter how I try to be kind and understanding and helpful, this person is really making me physically ill, because I know that I'm trying to do my job and this person is not willing to work with me.
7: It's hard. If you're talking about your husband, that's doubly hard. I would suppose that you need to pray very hard. I think if it's affecting you to a point where you can't sleep, you can't do this or that or everything, where your relationship becomes evil, I think you need to go to a good priest who understands your particular situation and get some good advice, because I don't think God made us to be doormats. And I know that women and men sometimes take a lot, and they're heroic. I think it's a point of heroism and sainthood for some women that put up with so many things. I think we have to put up with what we have to put up with. But I think if it becomes dangerous and the fruit is evil, you need to get some good advice and see what you can do about it. And it's that way in so many places. There was a girl not too long ago who was kidnapped and then made a prostitute. And she tried so hard to escape. They caught her escaping and they killed her. Only God can judge that. It wasn't her fault at all. And there are things happening today that are unbelievable. But we must all trust and pray, and pray, and pray. And we can be sure of one thing. God is a loving, compassionate, and just judge. And He does not judge like we do.
8: For more about Mother Angelica, visit EWTNRC.com.
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13: Family, a prayer that we pray together is a powerful prayer. So please pray together with me our EWTN family prayer. Today we pray for the Pope. Lord Jesus Christ, Son of God and Son of Mary, we praise you. Before ascending into heaven, you, the Good Shepherd, entrusted the care of your sheep to Peter to tend and feed them. Send the Holy Spirit to our Holy Father, the Pope. Enlighten his mind, inflame his heart, and strengthen his will, so that he may fulfill your holy will toward us. Console him in his trials, assist him in his labors, and make him a saint. Amen.

0: Behold the Lamb of God, who takes away the sins of the world. Take this, all of you, and eat of it, for this is my body, which will be given up for you. Take this, all of you, and drink from it, for this is the chalice of my blood,
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0: In the name of the Father, and of the Son, and of the Holy Spirit.
1: Amen.
0: The grace of our Lord Jesus Christ, and the love of God, and the communion of the Holy Spirit be with you all.
1: Amen.
0: Brothers and sisters, let us acknowledge our sins, and so prepare ourselves to celebrate the sacred mysteries. I confess to Almighty God, and to you, my brothers and sisters, that I have greatly sinned in my thoughts and in my words, in what I have done and in what I have failed to do, through my most grievous fault. Therefore I ask Blessed Mary, ever Virgin, all the angels and saints, and you, my brothers and sisters, to pray for me to the Lord our God. May Almighty God have mercy on us, forgive us our sins, and bring us to everlasting life.
1: Amen.

0: Let us pray. O God, who in your mercy led St. Clare to a love of poverty, grant through her intercession that following Christ in poverty of spirit, we may merit to contemplate you one day in the heavenly kingdom. Through our Lord Jesus Christ, your Son, who lives and reigns with you in the unity of the Holy Spirit, God forever and ever.
1: A reading from the book of the prophet Hosea. Thus says the Lord, I will allure her. I will lead her into the desert and speak to her heart. She shall respond there as in the days of her youth, when she came up from the land of Egypt. I will espouse you to me forever. I will espouse you in right and in justice, in love and in mercy. I will espouse you in fidelity, and you shall know the Lord. This is the word of the Lord.

0: Dominus vobiscum.
1: Et cum spiritu tuo.
0: Lectio Sancti Evangelii secundum Ioannem.
1: Gloria tibi Domine.
2: Jesus said to his disciples, "Live on in me as I do in you. No more than a branch can bear fruit of itself apart from the vine, can you bear fruit apart from me. I am the vine, you are the branches. He who lives in me and I in him will produce abundantly, for apart from me you can do nothing. A man who does not live in me is like a withered, rejected branch, picked up to be thrown in the fire and burnt. If you live in me, and my words stay part of you, you may ask what you will, it will be done for you. My Father has been glorified in your bearing much fruit and becoming my disciples. As the Father has loved me, so I have loved you. Live on in my love. You will live in my love if you keep my commandments, even as I have kept my Father's commandments, and live in his love."

Today, the Church, and especially Franciscans and Poor Clares around the world, celebrate the feast of St. Clare of Assisi. And together with her spiritual father and mentor, St. Francis, she co-founded the Order of Poor Ladies, currently known as the Poor Clares, the Second Order of St. Francis. And St. Clare is renowned for dedicating herself to Christ so completely that she committed herself to living the evangelical counsels of poverty, chastity, and obedience. She preferred Jesus Christ as her only true love and forsook everything else in this world, including riches, a spouse, and her social status, so that she might serve her divine Lord exclusively. St. Clare was born in 1194 to a wealthy noble family in Assisi. And from an early age, she enjoyed all the material benefits that come along with belonging to such a family. However, despite her family's affluence, her mother raised her with a strong religious sense and instilled in her a desire for prayer

and devotion. And when she was only 12 years old, her family wanted to arrange a marriage between Claire and a wealthy young man, but she resisted. She wanted to wait until she turned 18 before she would be given in marriage. And so when she was 18, she encountered St. Francis of Assisi as he was preaching in the Cathedral of Assisi during Lent. And she listened as St. Francis preached about contempt for the things of the world and the spirit of penance. And she could see that St. Francis clearly believed and lived what he preached. And she was deeply moved by his words. And later, Claire conversed with Francis and discerned with him that she was called to live according to this gospel way of life. She knew that her family would be entirely opposed to her vocation, and so she decided to leave home secretly. And on Palm Sunday of that same year, 1212, Claire dressed in her wealthiest, finest garments and met with Francis in the little chapel of St. Mary of the Angels. And Francis and his brothers in the order carried lighted candles and led Claire to the altar, where Claire received a poor penitential garb to replace her rich clothing. Francis himself cut off her hair and covered her head with a veil. And in this way, Claire and Francis co-founded the Order of Poor Clares, an order of women who would dedicate themselves to the counsels of poverty, chastity, and obedience according to a Franciscan way of life. And at the time, since there was no place for St. Clare to stay, Francis placed her in a convent of Benedictine sisters until a convent could be established for the poor Clares near the Church of San Damiano. And as expected, her family was greatly displeased by Claire's clandestine entrance into the monastery. Her father, who was known to have a severe temper, was very angry, and he demanded that she return home. And at first, her family tried to entice her with riches and with other benefits, but when these attempts did not work, they resorted to coercion and violence. And they tried to physically drag her out of the church, but she clung to the altar and refused to move. And after a while, the family realized the futility of trying to get her out of the monastery, and they left her alone. And 16 days later, Claire's sister, Katerina, also joined the monastery and took the name Agnes. And the family of Claire was once again greatly disturbed and attempted to bring Agnes back, including using force, but they failed. And over the years, other women were attracted to the order, and it grew rapidly. And in the mold of her spiritual father, St. Francis, Claire was deeply moved by the poverty of our Lord Jesus Christ. In one of her letters to another member of the order, Blessed Agnes of Prague, who is not her blood sister, she says, "Happy indeed is she who is given the grace of sharing this holy way of life, of clinging to it with every fiber of her being. The whole court of heaven never ceases to admire the beauty of this way. Love for it is exhilarating. To behold it renews our strength. Its loveliness fills our soul. To reflect upon it brings new insights. Its fragrant odor will bring life to the dead. All the citizens of the heavenly Jerusalem will rejoice over it, for it is the splendor of eternal glory, the refulgence of eternal lights, a mirror without blemish. Look in this mirror every day, O Queen and Bride of Jesus Christ. Keep gazing at your image reflected in it, so that you may be clothed and adorned with the flowers of all virtues, as becomes the daughter and chaste bride of the Most High. In this mirror, by the grace of God, you will be able to observe blessed poverty, holy humility, and love beyond the power of words to describe. As you gaze into it, you behold the poverty of him who was laid in the manger and wrapped in swaddling clothes. What wondrous humility, what astonishing poverty. The King of angels, the Lord of heaven and earth, is laid in a manger. Continuing your gaze, you note the countless

0: most toils and sufferings he endured to redeem the human race. You discern also the ineffable love which made him willing to die a most shameful death on the cross. And as is evident from these words, St. Clare wholeheartedly embraced the poverty of Jesus Christ and his servant, St. Francis, knowing that it brings a much greater joy than all the riches the world can offer. And while those who are consecrated to Christ through the profession of vows are called to live a more radical form of poverty, it is true that all the Catholic faithful are called to embrace the spirit of poverty, as it has been proposed by Jesus Christ. The Catechism teaches in paragraph 2545, all Christ's faithful are to direct their affections rightly, lest they be hindered in their pursuit of perfect charity by the use of worldly things and by an adherence to riches which is contrary to the spirit of evangelical poverty. In the next paragraph, it says, blessed are the poor in spirit. The Beatitudes reveal an order of happiness and grace, of beauty and peace. Jesus celebrates the joy of the poor, to whom the kingdom already belongs. And finally, the Catechism says in paragraph 2547, the Lord grieves over the rich because they find their consolation in the abundance of goods. Let the proud seek and love earthly kingdoms, but blessed are the poor in spirits, for theirs is the kingdom of heaven. Abandonment to the divine, to the providence of the Father in heaven frees us from anxiety about tomorrow. Trust in God is a preparation for the blessedness of the poor. They shall see God. And St. Clare understood well complete detachment from worldly goods, pleasures, and riches. Since she came from a wealthy, noble family, she experienced firsthand the spiritual emptiness of material riches. She thus chose the better part by detaching herself from empty materialism and embracing a life completely devoted to the Lord. And the joy that accompanied her religious vocation has outweighed any material sacrifice that she made. Her joyful witness to Christ is an encouragement for all the faithful to embrace a spirit of poverty in union with the poor and humble Jesus Christ. In St. Clare, we find a model of childlike faith, unswerving hope, and ardent love. Following her example, let us now offer the Father our prayers and petitions.
1: That our Holy Father may faithfully lead us in the way of truth and love, we pray to the Lord. For refugees, immigrants, and all victims of famine, war, and natural disasters, that they may receive sympathy and practical assistance as they try to build a new life, we pray to the Lord. For an increase in vocations to the priesthood and the consecrated life, we pray to the Lord. For those who are drawing near to eternal life, that hope in the never-failing mercy of God may sustain and gladden their journey's end, we pray to the Lord.
0: We pray especially for the people of Colombia who suffered from the effects of a severe earthquake yesterday. We pray for all of those who have been affected, those who have been displaced from their homes. We pray that they may receive the assistance they need to rebuild their lives, and also for the repose of the souls of those who have died. We pray to the Lord. Lord God, you raised up St. Clare to be a light that inspires us to serve you with joyful hearts. Continue to illuminate the darkness of this world with your holiness. Be a light to us in the sorrows and anxieties of life, and lead us to the eternal light of our home in heaven. Through Christ our Lord.

Pray, brothers and sisters, that my sacrifice and yours may be acceptable to God, the Almighty Father. As we proclaim your wonders, O Lord, in the Virgin Blessed Clare, we humbly implore your majesty that as her merits are pleasing to you, so too our dutiful service may find favor in your sight. Through Christ our

Lord our God. Father, all-powerful and ever-living God, we do well always and everywhere to give you thanks. You wondrously inflamed your servant Claire to follow like Francis in the footsteps of your son. To him you espoused her mystically through perpetual fidelity and love, raising her to the summit of seraphic perfection through the highest poverty, you made her the mother of countless virgins. Through him, the choirs of angels and all the powers of heaven praise and worship your glory. May our voices blend with theirs as we join in their unending hymn of praise.

You are indeed holy, O Lord, and all you have created rightly gives you praise. For through your Son, our Lord Jesus Christ, by the power and working of the Holy Spirit, you give life to all things and make them holy, and you never cease to gather a people to yourself so that from the rising of the sun to its setting, a pure sacrifice may be offered to your name. Therefore, O Lord, we humbly implore you, by the same Spirit, graciously make holy these gifts we have brought to you for consecration, that they may become the body and blood of your Son, our Lord Jesus Christ, at whose command we celebrate these mysteries. From the night he was betrayed, he himself took bread, and giving you thanks, he said the blessing, broke the bread, and gave it to his disciples, saying, "Take this, all of you, and eat of it, for this is my body, which will be given up for you."

In a similar way, when supper was ended, he took the chalice, and giving you thanks, he said the blessing, and gave the chalice to his disciples, saying, "Take this, all of you, and drink from it, for this is the chalice of my blood, the blood of the new and eternal covenant, which will be poured out for you and for many for the forgiveness of sins. Do this in memory of me."

Therefore, O Lord, as we celebrate the memorial of the saving passion of your Son, his wondrous resurrection and ascension into heaven, and as we look forward to his second coming, we offer you in thanksgiving this holy and living sacrifice. Look, we pray, upon the oblation of your church, and recognizing the sacrificial victim, by whose death you will to reconcile us to yourself, grant that we who are nourished by the body and blood of your Son and filled with his Holy Spirit may become one body, one spirit in Christ. May he make of us an eternal offering to you, so that we may obtain an inheritance with your elect, especially with the most blessed Virgin Mary, Mother of God, with blessed Joseph, her spouse, with your blessed apostles and glorious martyrs, with St. Clare, and with all the saints on whose constant intercession in your presence we rely for unfailing help. May the sacrifice of our reconciliation, we pray, O Lord, advance the peace and salvation of all the world. Be pleased to confirm in faith and charity your program church on earth, with your servant Leo, our Pope, and Stephen, our Bishop, the order of bishops, all the clergy, and the entire people you have gained for your own. Listen graciously to the prayers of this family whom you have summoned before you, and your compassionate, merciful Father, gather to yourself all your children scattered throughout the world. To our departed brothers and sisters, and to all who are pleasing to you at their passing from this life, give kind admittance to your kingdom. There we hope to enjoy forever the fullness of your glory through Christ our Lord, through whom you bestow on the world all that is good.

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Behold him who takes away the sins of the world. Blessed are those called to the supper of the Lamb. Lord, I am not worthy that you should enter under my roof, but only say the word and my soul shall be healed.

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1: For those who cannot now receive Jesus in the Blessed Sacrament, we offer the following prayer. Most loving Jesus, I adore thee with a lively faith, who art present in this sacrament by virtue of thine infinite power, wisdom, and goodness. All my hope is in thee. I love thee, O Lord, with all my heart, who has so loved me, and therefore I desire to receive thee now spiritually. Come therefore, O Lord, to me in spirit, and heal my sinful soul. Feed me, for I am hungry. 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Enliven and sanctify me with thy sacred body and blood. 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And let me never be separated from thee, my Saviour, who with the Father and the Holy Spirit livest and reignest, one God, world without end. Amen.

0: Let us pray. Renewed by partaking of this divine gift, we pray, O Lord our God, that by the example of Blessed Claire, bearing in our body the death of Jesus, we may strive to hold fast to you alone, through Christ our Lord. Dominus vobiscum.
1: Et cum spiritu tuo.
0: Benedicat vos omnipotens Deus, Pater et Filius et Spiritus Sanctus.

0: The Angelus.
1: In the name of the Father, and the Son, and the Holy Ghost. Amen. The angel of the Lord declared unto Mary, Hail Mary, full of grace, the Lord is with thee. Blessed art thou among women, and blessed is the fruit of thy womb, Jesus.
2: Holy Mary, Mother of God, pray for us sinners, now and at the hour of death. Amen.
1: Behold the handmaid of the Lord.
2: Be it done unto me according to thy word.
1: Hail Mary, full of grace, the Lord is with thee. Blessed art thou among women, and blessed is the fruit of thy womb, Jesus.
2: Holy Mary, Mother of God, pray for us sinners, now and at the hour of death. Amen.
1: And the Word was made flesh.
2: And
1: Hail Mary, full of grace, the Lord is with thee. Blessed art thou among women, and blessed is the fruit of thy womb, Jesus. Pray for us, Holy Mother of God.
2: That we may be made worthy of the promises of Christ.
1: Let us pray.

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6: 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And I'm Doug Keck, joined as always by my co-host, EWTN Chaplain, Father Joseph Mary Wolf. Great to see you again, Father.
7: And always good to be with you, Doug, and to learn a little bit more from our spiritual mother, Mother Angelica.
6: Absolutely, with questions that are eternal in many ways. We've got teaching on sanctifying grace, how to meditate on the Trinity, advice on reading the lives of the saints, which Mother was always interested in, and up first we've got the world would change if we all acted like Jesus.
7: Right, and so, of course, we want to be holy, right? That was the question brought up here. Can we be too holy and put people off by being too holy? Well, sanctity is attractive. You know, if we meet a person who is truly a saint, we're drawn to them. We're not put off by them. Think of the rich young man. He's drawn to the Lord. What must I do to have eternal life? And the gospel says that Jesus looked at him with love, you know, and that's what drew him. And that's what draws people, those who are truly holy, and we want to grow in holiness, that there's something about them, and the love of Christ comes to us through them.
6: I think in a lot of cases you're talking about humility. I think and sometimes when people say holiness, they're really talking about what they perceive as false piousness or piety, where somebody's walking around acting like, look how holy I am. That's not true holiness.
7: No, because they're very natural people. You know, you and I have come to know very holy people.
6: Right.
7: And I can think of a number of them that were here at the network, and they were just regular folk, right? But there was something genuine about them.

0: There.
1: Hey, where are you from?
0: Frankfurt, New York, and I want you to know that I love you very much and you're
1: Thank
0: my
1: you.
0: Best friend.
1: Thank you, thank you. What
0: my
1: is your question?
0: My question is, I talked to my priest today. He's new, sort of, and he doesn't know me very well. But I talked to him about my sisters, how they weren't speaking, and I said, but they made up because I talked to Mother Angelica, and shortly after that, they made up. I said, but now my sister moved out of the house, and she's on her own, and she's in a bad section. So I was kind of worried about her, you know.
1: Mm-hmm.
0: So I talked to him about it, and I said, I've been praying a lot. I say the rosary. I turn EWTN on, and I can't shut it off. I said, I wanted to go to church twice. And I said, is there anything wrong with that? And I said, what should I do? And he said, well, you can't really preach to her because when someone preaches to you, they don't listen. So the best bet is either to buy flowers or send a card. And he says, do you have a boyfriend? I said, yes. He said, did you have friends or somewhat friends that were your friends and now they're not because you're very holy? I said, I don't know if that's the reason. He says, well, you got to be careful of being too holy. He says, look, when we have Mass, the people in the summertime don't want singing and they don't want homilies because they want to go home. I said, yeah, you do that, and then you might as well say there's no Mass because how are you going to understand the Mass if you don't hear a homily? So what do you think?
1: You really want to know? I bet even God is laughing at that. You can't be too holy. There's no one ever too holy. That doesn't make any sense. It looks like what he's saying would be more part of the world and you'll be okay. You know, our Lord says a couple of things about the world. He said to be careful when the world thinks well of you. Mm-hmm. And he said the Father and the world have nothing in common. Nothing. You can't be too holy, honey. I wouldn't pay attention to that. And you have a right as a Catholic, not only to have a real Mass, but to have a good sermon, you know. Sermons can't be judged by length. They can be judged by content. And what does it do for you? Huh? What does it do for you? You say, well, it doesn't do anything. Well, maybe there wasn't anything there. But most of the time, there's something there. Going to Mass is a privilege. That's how I get my strength and, you know, communion. Unless you eat my flesh and drink my blood, what's it going to say? You're going to be too holy? No. You shall not have life in you. You see? I would pray for your sister, not frantically. If you talked to Jesus about it, he heard you. He doesn't mind being reminded once a day. I wouldn't gripe and nag. He hears you. He knows. But I would certainly go to Mass and ask our Lord to have mercy on her. I wouldn't, you know, you can't make it a one individual apostolate. But you cannot be too holy, because holiness means there's more and more of Jesus. See, that's what I read this evening. You reflect, and the more grace you obtained from the Lord by doing loving things, by doing virtuous things, by going to this Mass, by going to the sacraments, by confession, by communion, you cannot get too holy. We will never reach that degree. We wish we do. We would wish that degree of holiness God wants from us, see? But holiness is no degree of holiness too much. So I wouldn't pay any attention to anybody who says, you're too pious, you go to Mass too much, you go to communion too often. Very bad. You continue offering your rosary, your Masses, for that purpose, but offer it not only for that, but the sinners of the whole world, all sinners.

0: those who die not prepared. Those who die sudden deaths. So you go ahead and pray. I wish we were all fanatic. Maybe the world would change if we all knew Jesus, we all tried to act like Jesus, and we were loving and kind like Jesus. See? So I wouldn't take that little advice too seriously.
1: And next up, we've got a question about something we don't hear much about, sanctifying grace.
2: I never forgot something that Bishop Malloy of Happy Memory said. He saw a bumper sticker once that said, smile if you're in a state of grace, you know? Mm-hmm. And it's true that if we're in a state of grace, we have sanctifying grace at work in us. There's a peace, there's a charity alive in our souls, and we really do have a joy of the next life. And so, yes, I think it is important to be talk about sanctifying grace, how we can lose that through mortal sin, how mortal sin destroys sanctifying grace or charity in our soul, and it makes it difficult, to say the least, to practice virtue when we don't have sanctifying grace within us.
1: Right, and it's kind of this materialistic worldview that she, Mother, talks mm-hmm. about in her answer, talking quite honestly about modernism and humanism and communism, much more of that which we see today in many ways. But it is misunderstanding and not seeing that spiritual grace that helps to drive people mm-hmm. who are living a holy life.
2: Yes. And, you know, this caller was upset that we priests are not preaching enough about these sorts of things. We do need to preach, but we're all, of course, responsible to learn the faith. And that's what EWTN is hoping to provide, that if something is lacking, you know, in our education on the faith, that EWTN wants to provide so you can help to know it more deeply. Of course, we have the catechism for those questions, too.
1: Right, and I think one of the things is to provide the avenues for people to educate themselves. And we all do want to make sure we're standing up for the mm-hmm. truth, but all of us also in the pew have to accept some responsibility to say, mm-hmm. look in the mirror and say, what am I doing? So let's find out what Mother has to say about sanctifying grace.
0: We have another call. Hello?
3: Hello?
0: Where are you from?
3: I'm calling from a hospital in Rockaway, New Jersey right now.
0: Oh.
3: I'm convalescing, I'm getting better, and it has something to do with my call. Specifically, I was perfectly healthy. I'm 31 years old, and just like that, I moved the wrong way. I caused damage to my spine, and I was down. I was down, and, you know, I had to depend on God's graces to pick me back up. But when I looked into the situation, I seen that it was God talking to me and telling me to be ready, to have my bags packed at all times, because you never know when he's going to call. You never know when he's going to take you. So we need to be ready. I look in, and I see that, but yet God bless our priests, you know, I think they do as good a job as they can, but when they talk about preparation and time like now with Lent and everything, I mean, not Lent, with Advent, talking about being ready for Christ coming, we'll talk about the 10 virgins, but they'll talk about loving one another and this and that, but you don't hear sanctifying grace mentioned, and the fact that we need God's graces through the sacrament of reconciliation,
0: right.
3: And we have to be right with God. And
0: that's right.
3: It almost seems to me almost a crime that we don't stress the real hard facts. You know, yeah, love one another. If we're all loving one another, that's why we probably can't even find 10 virgins anymore. You know, but
0: I got 23 right here. I couldn't resist that one. Go out.
3: Well, it was just.
0: Go ahead.
3: What could we, you know, what is it with the church that we don't stress that message now, the real hard truths about heaven, hell, and sanctifying grace? I teach catechism, and I stress sanctifying grace, and I tell you, it's the first time a seventh grade class ever heard it is when I brought it up, so that's not good.
0: Well, I think, I promised you'd be good tonight. You're absolutely right. not only do they not stress sanctifying grace, they don't stress actual grace because they've taken away sin. See, I have to know that I can sin, I do have temptations, and sin is something everyone can commit. When I know that, I know I can also resist. That God gives me the grace to resist. And that grace is the grace of the moment. Sanctifying grace is when I keep away from mortal sin. Some of our dear priests have succumbed to liberalism, humanism, modernism, and some are communists. I don't mean card-carrying communists, but their whole attitude is be good to your neighbor. That is not going to save anybody. I have to have something in here. I have to have God in here. I have to have His grace. I have to have His love in order to love my neighbor. I have to do for you what I would do for him. And that's why I say to my liberal brother, if you want your kind of church, go and have it. But don't prevent me from being and longing for that Holy Roman Catholic Church and all her doctrines.
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1: And we are back and appreciate you staying with us for part two of Mother Angelica answering the call. Doug Kecht along with Father Joseph, Mary Wolfe. Next up, a question for Mother on how one meditates on the Holy Trinity. Mm-hmm. Sometimes it's confusing for people, right?
2: Right. Do I pray to the Father? Do I pray to the Son? Do I pray to the Holy Spirit? Well, they are all one, right? And so we also have to say that how does the Church pray? And the prayer, the way that we pray at Mass is we pray to the Father through the Son and the Holy Spirit. So we know that that's the formula that God has revealed himself in Jesus Christ. And so all of our prayers in the Mass typically are through Jesus Christ. He is the way. So he has joined himself to our humanity. So he's that instrument through which we can be united to the Father in the Holy Spirit.
1: And of course, that's natural because Jesus came and mm-hmm. was born and lived among us. And so in that way, he's obviously the most relatable, at least for people to be able to pray to.
2: Exactly right. He became incarnate, dwelt among us. I like, too, the understanding that the Holy Spirit is visible in his actions, right? So we look at the Acts of the Apostles, and what do we see? We see the actions of the Holy Spirit prompting and inspiring and moving and healing and all of these different works. So in that way, we see the Holy Spirit's visible actions in what he moves people to do.
1: And every time you say the Our Father, you're speaking to the Father, mm-hmm. obviously. Mm-hmm. And so I don't think we need to get caught up in, am I giving enough time to each one? I don't think they're jealous of one another.
2: Exactly. And we often should say the glory be. So we bring all three persons in the glory be in our divine office as religious. Every psalm is concluded with the glory be to the Blessed Trinity.
1: Very good. How to meditate on the Holy Trinity.
0: We have a call. Hello?
7: Hi, Mother Angelica.
0: Hi, how are you?
7: Good. I'm calling from Montclair, New Jersey.
0: Mm-hmm.
7: Mainly the question I have this evening is, I guess I'm confused. I don't know if I'm confused or not. Through reading in the Bible and talking to different people of many faiths, actually also within the Catholic faith. We're about the Trinity, about Jesus. Am I paying too much emphasis on Jesus? Not enough on God the Father. Mainly, I guess I'm finding myself to be searching on about God through meditation.
0: Well, the Father is creator. That's something he does. But you want to address a person for who he is.

0: is his Father. And the Trinity is one God. They're not three gods. There's only one God. You see? The mind of the Father, as St. Paul says, is this word, the eternal word, constantly issuing forth from the Father. Just your word is constantly issuing forth from you. And so the Father's word is this word, is the Son. Jesus became man. And that love between the Father and Son is the Holy Spirit. So there's only one God. When you say Father, the Son and the Spirit are glorified. If you say Jesus, the Father and the Spirit are glorified. If you have devotion to the Holy Spirit, then that's the love of God. You see, there's no, you can't make a mistake. Love for the Son, because I'm his spouse. I have a lot of love for the Father. And you know what I do? I pray to any one of them as the Spirit leads me. See, if I want to make an awesome meditation, and I think of the Father. If I want to think of the love and the compassion of the Father, I think of Jesus. If I want to think of the love of the Father, I think of the Holy Spirit. See? If I'm grateful for all the things that God has done for me, I'm grateful to the Father. If I'm grateful for the fact that I have the sacraments, the Eucharist especially, and confession, I go to Jesus. And to me, the Holy Spirit is like a friend. I have a father, I have a spouse, and I have a friend. An eternal God friend. And Jesus said this, well, let's see if I can find it in here. I think I got it marked. One of these pages, here we go. He says here, I shall not call you servants anymore, because a servant does not know his master's business. Oh, hey, come on. Isn't that wonderful? I know my master's business. See? All those secrets are in here. I call you friend. Oh, can you imagine being a friend of Jesus, huh? Ugh. See, every time you sin, you don't want to be a friend of Jesus anymore. It's like you're being a heel. See, so don't worry about which of the three persons you pray to. When you pray to one, you pray to them all. Although we attribute creation to the Father, it was through the Word that all creation came. And the Lord said, let there be light, and the Spirit moved. And there was light. That being you can call Father. Wow. I would worry about that. Just whatever you're in, whatever position your soul is in, meaning whatever condition it's in, whatever, however the Spirit leads you, be at peace and go.
1: And closing out this week's program, a question on reading the lives of the saints, which Mother always enjoyed, right, Father?
2: She did. She got a lot from them. But she also understood, you know, that we're not called to be another saint the way that they were, exactly. But we're called to be the saint that is ourselves. You know, you're to be Doug Keck of Irondale, St. Doug Keck of Irondale, right? Through your own...
1: That's pretty scary.
2: But it's true, you know, and your own cooperation and God calling you to be here and to support Mother and to continue this work. And for me too, and for all of us involved in radio and television, that's what we're called, to be a saint in our time and history and our circumstances.
1: And as Mother would always say, you're not plaster Paris saint, you're not a wax saint, you're a real person. These people had issues that they had to overcome in their own life. Everything always wasn't perfect for them, and you need to understand that so that you can relate better to your own trail that you're leading yourself, God's leading you on for holiness.
2: Yeah, the struggle is going to be part of it. It's part of our personality. It's part of being a fallen creature. But we're being restored. We're being sanctified by the grace of God. And so we continue forward. We continue to look with hope, with our eyes fixed on the goal.
1: Right. And a great way to do that is read the lives of the saints.
0: We have another call. Hello?
3: Hello.
0: Where are you from?
3: I'm from Illinois. My name is Charles.
0: Oh.

0: Okay, Charles, what's your question?
1: I've been reading the lives of some great saints, Saint Francis and Saint Clare of Assisi, Saint Clare of Saint Teresa of Avila.
0: Yeah.
1: And I find that the latter, I feel that I should be on my pilgrimage to heaven. I'm not even on it yet.
0: Well, if you're living, you are. And you are living, definitely. If you're striving, if you're reading the lives of the saints, at least you're making an effort. But you see, you're reading the lives of mystical saints. Why don't you go to Mother Cabrini? Don Bosco. Who, well, every saint is different. The little flower of Jesus. Read those saints that are more akin to your way of life. They worked, they ate, they slept, they drank, they had their big crosses, their little crosses. The difference between the saints and ourselves is that Jesus and Mary was a part of their daily life. We seem to have two lives. One wrapped around ourselves and sin and everything else. The other, well, on Sundays, we're pretty good. So I think you have to understand holiness is for everybody.
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0: Join the miracle hunter Michael O'Neill as he embarks on the trail of Father Michael McGivney, America's first parish priest to be beatified. 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
5: 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This 50-part series was recorded on phonograph records in the 1960s, and the sound quality is sometimes compromised. But the Word of God, spoken by Archbishop Sheen, is solid and timeless. Here now is Archbishop Fulton Sheen.
6: Peace be to you. All that we have said up to this point can be summarized in the difference between law and love. Really, in the Christian way, we are not governed by law at all. We should be beyond it. We seek not just merely the keeping of the commandments, but we seek to be related to our blessed Lord. Is it hard? Is it possible? Remember one day a young man came to our blessed Lord, and he asked what he must do to be saved. And our blessed Lord said that he must keep the commandments. And our Lord mentioned about 5 or 6 of the commandments, such as not stealing, not committing adultery, and the like. And the young man said, I have kept all these

from my youth. Our blessed Lord then added, if you would be perfect, go sell all you have. Give to the poor, then come follow me. The young man left our Lord. He went away sad because he had great possessions. The apostles were troubled about this. After all, must everybody sell everything that he has to follow our Lord? So they said, who then can be saved? And our Lord answered that it is not possible with men alone, that is to say, by our own human power we cannot. But it is possible with God. All things are possible with God. We have His grace. Is Christianity hard, therefore? In a certain sense, it is hard. Hard from a worldly point of view. But it gives such inner peace and joy that those who obey the law of love of our blessed Lord find it very easy. Really, when we understand the full import of the law of our blessed Lord, we find it to be this. Our Lord is saying, give me all of you. I do not want just so much of your time, so many hours a day, so much of your money, or so much of your work. I want you. I have not come to torment this natural self of yours. I've come to kill it. No half measures are any good. I do not want to cut off a branch here and a branch there. I want to have this whole tree of the natural man cut down. I do not wish just to drill a tooth or crown it. If it's bad, I want it out. So he says, give me your whole self. Is that a loss? No, because he said, I will give you a new self. I will give you myself. My own will shall become yours. The trouble with us when we hear the law of our blessed Lord is that we are trying to remain what we are, and at the same time to keep a reasonable amount of peace. We want to be what we call good. We want our heart and our mind to go one way. Maybe it's after money, maybe it's after pleasure, maybe it's after social prestige. And at the same time, we do want to behave honestly and chastely and to keep the commandments. Now that is exactly what our blessed Lord said that we were not to do. He said a thistle cannot produce a fig. And if I am a field that contains nothing but grass seed, I cannot produce wheat. If I want to produce wheat, the change has to go deep, down below the surface. I have to be plowed up and to be resown. And that was why our Lord said, if you would be perfect, come follow me. Oh, and again, be ye perfect as your heavenly Father is perfect. He meant that we have to go in for full treatment. It is hard. But the sort of hankering after it

is a bit harder. Really, when we get down to rock bottom, what are we afraid of? We are afraid to give our finger to God because we fear that he may take our hand. So we have little secret gardens back in our heart that we tend. The fruit is not his. It's ours. We wall it off from him. Sometimes a petty sin or vice or selfishness, whatever it happens to be. We do not get the full joy of being a Christian. It's very hard for an egg, for example, to turn into a bird. But it would be much harder for it to learn to fly while remaining an egg. We are just like eggs now. And we cannot go on being just what we call a good egg. If we insist upon being a good egg, we either become a good egg, a really good one, or a bad one. And what is a good egg? A good egg is an egg that hatches. It can be readily seen that what our blessed Lord insists upon is a kind of a death. Namely, we have to renew in our own lives exactly what happened in his. He is the pattern. He repeatedly said to, not only to Nicodemus, but to us, that if we are to live again, we have to perish to that old existence. If there is anybody who hopes that in Christ the real danger spots are rendered harmless and that nothing else can happen to us, because after all he's what we call a kind Savior and who takes even hardened sinners back with no questions asked, well, that person must first come to terms with the text that our blessed Lord said he would not subtract one jot or tittle from the severity of God's law. That he had come not to abolish the law, but to perfect it. In other words, grace is not cheap. It cost our Lord his life. Can you think of anything that is more costly than that for which a man must pay on a cross? So if we want peace, we have to pay that price without that death to the lower life. Not the death to our higher life, no. But without that death to our lower life, there is no peace. There's only fear. And we live just a kind of a half existence. Remember, our blessed Lord said that he who wills to do the will of the Father in heaven will know whether the teaching is from God. By this he means one of the reasons there are agnostics and skeptics is because they're not keeping the law of God. We know his will. We will understand his doctrine. It could very well be that we have entirely too much insistence upon a knowledge of Christian doctrine and not enough insistence on the doing. Our blessed Lord never said that if you know my doctrine, you will do my will. But he did say that if you do my will, you will know my doctrine. In other words, only he who does the will, who is in earnest about it, who stakes his life on it, will come to understand Christ and all that his redemption means. Our Lord is known really only to those who venture. Not to the cowards is he known. Now, at first, our blessed Lord is always a disturber. When you are still living

in the natural order. Oh, he seems to irritate you. You're dealing with a God who seems to be leading you into a kind of a crucifixion. You are a nice, easygoing worldling, and you have settled down comfortably into what you call your worldview. But if you are in earnest with Christ, you will have to give up that comfort. And not because you're supposed to be a nervous worrier, but simply because it is a false peace. The first advent, therefore, of Christ into our lives is actually that of one who upsets us. But then once we give ourselves to him, he becomes our defender. Before we have Christ, our heart accuses us. We are unhappy with half measures. Then after we give ourselves to our Lord and his law of love, then our heart is at peace and Christ becomes our defender. His attitude completely changes once we have changed ours. This is just another way of putting the difference between commandments and love. Commandments only restrain me. We see them as hurdles and obstacles in the way of life. And those who live by the commandments ask, how far can I go? What is the limit? How close can I get to the abyss without tumbling in? Is it a mortal sin? This is not the way of love. It's not the way of peace. It is the old Adam that is within me that talks this way about commands. So when I merely obey commands, I am never there as a whole person, but perhaps at most only with a better half of myself. And the other half remains in opposition. That's the psychological state of everyone who obeys a command. Never the whole heart. But when I love, I am a whole person. For love is a movement of my whole self. It's an overflowing, limitless giving of oneself. Therefore, it can never be commanded. It can only happen. Up to this point, we have said that the Christian doctrine of morality is a total commitment to Christ, so that we put on his mind, we think his thoughts, we love what he loves, and we ask ourselves whenever we do anything, will this be pleasing to him? But there's another side to the love of God. It is the love of neighbor. The two laws go together. And the love of neighbor is not merely giving eggs to a neighbor when the neighbor wishes it. It is really being a sin bearer. What does that mean? Well, some years ago, I remember meeting a woman who was very much distressed because her son had been put into prison. I think it was the fourth arrest for crime and robbery and murder. She was bitterly ashamed and brokenhearted. And then I asked myself, why does she have all this shame? And there came to me the words of the prophet Isaiah that had referred to our Lord.

And I might say of her, she had borne his griefs, carried his sorrows, and the chastisement of his peace was upon her. And it would only be by her stripes that he would be healed. This good mother had very few sins in her life, certainly no serious sins. And yet love made her exceedingly sinful for his sake. So immediately the mystery cleared up. The love which a woman can put out for her son, and which makes her so entirely one with him that his sin is her sin, his disgrace is her disgrace, his shame is her shame, is the nearest thing that we can ever get on this earth to the love of God and to know what God really is. In our own turn, therefore, we have to see that all of our sins became his sins. Our disgrace was his disgrace. Our shame, his shame. And in his own body, he bare our sins upon the tree. This is what forgiveness costs. That's why we said grace is not easy. We are not therefore to think that we are pious when we begin living our individual holy lives apart from our neighbor and apart from the world and suffering humanity. That was the trouble with Simon the Pharisee. The sinful woman came into the house and poured out ointment upon the feet of our blessed Lord. Simon was scandalized. He wanted no contact with anyone that was sinful. He was only concerned about keeping the law just for himself and maybe his own false inner peace. And our blessed Lord said to Simon, "Do you see this woman? Do you understand her? Her sins are part of the sins of the world." And then he went on to say that he was taking on her sins, and the pouring of the ointment was a preparation for his crucifixion and his burial. She was forgiven much, and forgiveness costs an awful lot. Forgiveness is love in action, and love means sin bearing. Forgiveness can only be accomplished by sin-bearing, and sin-bearing means a cross. It means that to God, and it must mean that to us. That is why our blessed Lord said, "If any man will be my disciple, let him take up his cross and follow me." The meaning of the cross is love bearing the sin of the beloved because of oneness with him. We can know the sin-bearer Christ only as we bear the sins of others. We are redeemed in order to be redeemers, and we are not saved until God makes us saviors. The Christian has to go with our Lord into the Garden of Gethsemane and must pass from there to Calvary, filling up in his body what is lacking to the sufferings of Christ for his body's sake, which is the church. We cannot, like Pilate, wash our hands and say, "I'm innocent of the blood of the world and innocent of the sufferings of the world." If the church is a church indeed, it is a body of sin-bearing people. People who love with the love of God that is shed abroad in their hearts. They are a body of people who can forgive because they've been forgiven.

0: given. We've been loved. And therefore they can become lovers. Unless the Church of Christ is by love so united with the whole of mankind that the sin of the world is the sin of the church. The disgrace of the world is the disgrace of the church. The shame of the world, the shame of the church. The poverty of the world, the poverty of the church. Then it is no church at all. The church is not and never can be an end in itself. It is a means of salvation for the world. Not just our own sanctification. We cannot save ourselves alone. We pray in the context of our Father, not my Father. Our daily bread, not my daily bread. The church is the agent of salvation for mankind. It is not a refuge of peace. It is an army preparing for war. We seek security, but only in sacrifice. And this is the mark of the church and the hallmark of the cross itself. And if the sin of our modern slums and the degradation that they cause, if the sin of our overcrowded, rotten houses and the ugliness and vice they bring, if the sin of unemployment, with the damnation of body and soul that it means to men and women, if the sin of the heartless, thoughtless luxury at one end, standing out against the squalid and degrading poverty of Africa and Asia and Latin America at the other, if the sin of commercial trickery and dishonesty and the wholesale defrauding of the poor, if the sin of prostitution and the murder of women and children by disease, and if the sin of war, the very sins which is but the bursting and the festering of all the filth that the others have bred in years of miscalled peace, if all of that is not laid upon the church as a burden and upon us as members of the church, and if we do not feel it, we are not worthy members of the church. We have missed our vocation. This is Christian morality. Not just the keeping of the commandments. It's love, it's total commitment, and it's taking upon ourselves the sins of others. This is the new law. Love God. Love your neighbor. God love you.
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1: Christ is the answer, with Father John Ricardo.
2: John, chapter 8, verse 51. Jesus is in a discussion with some of the leaders of the Jews. They're talking about Abraham. Abraham lived 1,500 years before the time of Jesus. So in the course of the discussion, Jesus says, "Truly, truly, I say to you, if anyone keeps my word, he will never see death." He says that often in the Gospels. "He who keeps my word or believes in me will never die." To which the Jews say, "Now we know you have a demon." And they say, "Abraham died, as did the prophets. All the patriarchs, the great men and women of the history of Israel. All these people died, and you say, if anyone keeps my word, he will never taste death? Are you greater than our father Abraham, who died? And the prophets, who died?" And Jesus says, "Your father Abraham rejoiced that he was to see my day. He saw it and was glad." To which the Jews say, "You are not yet 50 years old, and you've seen Abraham?" And Jesus answers, "Truly, truly, I say to you, before Abraham was, I am."
3: This is a Digital Moment with Sandra McDevitt. Did you know St. Clare of Assisi defended her convent against Saracen attackers? St. Clare, born in 1194 and in opposition to her family, followed St. Francis into their religious life, founding an order of Poor Clares. The cloistered order was known for strict poverty. The nuns went barefoot and slept on the ground on straw mattresses. Among her many miracles was fending off the Saracen army by holding up the Blessed Sacrament at the gates of her convent. The enemy retreated in fear. Christmas Eve, 1252. St. Clare was too ill to attend Mass, but was blessed with a vision of both seeing and hearing the Mass on her wall, making St. Clare the patron of both television and the eyes. Her feast day, August 11th. I'm Sandra McDevitt for EWTN Radio.
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5: We have a call. Hello?
6: Hello, Mother?
5: Yeah.
6: This is Jackie. I'm in Mississippi. I have a question for you. Do you believe that Satan sends the trials and tribulations and tests, or that they're sent by God, but we ask in the Lord's Prayer to lead us not into temptation? Does Satan send the trials and tribulations and the tests, or does God send them to hurt us?
5: Satan tempts us and God permits it. There's a big difference. When God allowed us free will, and poor Adam and Eve flopped and fell flat on their face, and we inherited all that, we have free will, then automatically you have the ability to make wrong choices. That's the whole point. And so God allows that because he gave you free will. But not to have free will would be terrible. The devil tempts us, and our dear Lord allows it so that we can overcome him. In the scriptures it said the Holy Spirit led Jesus into the desert to be tempted. I think today the devil doesn't have to do too much. Billboards do it. Television does it. Books, magazines. I mean, there's temptations everywhere. The devil will always do his best to tempt you into sin until you get to that place where you love sin. That's what he wants. He wants you down there with him. And not because he loves you, he hates you. Remember, when you do what the enemy tempts you to do, he does it out of pure hatred. What God permits is that he gives you grace, he gives you knowledge, he gives you light to overcome temptation. God does not leave a

0: us alone, neither does he leave us in a vacuum. If he allows the enemy to tempt, it's only for our good, so we rise above, that we make a choice in favor of God, in favor of his commandments, in favor of his law, and then you win, and the enemy loses. That's why our Lord said one time, there is rejoicing in heaven when one sinner repents. That's why the enemy tempts us not to repent. So to answer your question, the devil will tempt us. God is always there. Your angel is always there. Pray to your angel. And God will bring good out of it when you're victorious. And if you're not victorious, you got another way. Humility of heart. I'm sorry, Lord. Repentance and confession. You see, God has not left us orphaned.
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12: 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Welcome again to Call to Communion. 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Also, if you're listening to us outside of North America, please dial 1 and then 205-271-2985. If you would like to send us an email, that's always acceptable. ctc@ewtn.com is the address. Pedro Quiles, our producer, Matt Kabinski handling phone screening. Ace McKay is looking at social media, making sure that we get those questions that you submit via that way. I'm Tom Price, along with Dr. David
5: Anders. Tom, how are you today?
12: I'm well. How are you doing?
5: Hanging in there, thank you.
12: Is it hot out there?
5: It is very hot out there.
12: It's Alabama. It's August. Yep. This is how we roll. Okay, we're going to lead off with a question here that we received. This is from Aaron. What is the connection between Christ's ongoing intercession and the Eucharist? And if Christ's intercession is reliant upon his sacrifice, doesn't that hinder God's omnipotence?
5: Okay, let me answer the second question first.
12: Okay.
5: So, you know, God could create a universe in which the Crimson Tide never won a football game, right? God could create a universe in which rational creatures never fell from grace.
12: Yeah.
5: God could create a universe with rational creatures who never experienced grace. There are all kinds of hypothetical situations.

0: The Holy Spirit prays within us with groanings too deep for words, as Romans 8 says. And He empowers us to seek God and to seek from Him all that we need. And the answer to prayers are always from God in order to worship Him.
1: This is Father Ignatius John Schweitzer. In the name of the Father, and of the Son, and of the Holy Spirit, amen. Lord, the culture of death assaults us daily. Renew our culture. Transform it into a culture of life. Bring abortion to an end. Make us people who love one another. God of all life, open our hearts to reverence human life, the infinite dignity of the human person, your very image and likeness in this world. Open our eyes to catch a glimpse of you in the human person. Lord, deliver us from evil. And we find this deliverance, this redemption, this freedom in the Lord Jesus and the abundant life He has come to give us, the abundant life that He Himself is for us. In the name of the Father, and of the Son, and of the Holy Spirit, amen.

0: OCIA this year, and I'm very excited. I'm wondering about the church's and Christ's likely stance on suicidal intention and self-harm. I know the Catechism statement on suicide, but I haven't read anything about self-harm. Is this kind of a struggle, a cross to bear, or punishment for sin? Also, how can I be reconciled to the Lord and receive penance when I'm not yet a Catholic after committing a mortal sin?
1: Oh, hope. My heart goes out to you.
0: Yeah.
1: And I want you to have hope. So first of all, when we're dealing with questions of mental health, and this is really a mental health issue, the church understands very well, as of course God does, that the question of moral culpability can easily get and should be kind of pushed in the background when one's freedom of action is really restricted by extreme emotional states. And so if I were talking to you in person and this is your situation, I would just tell you to put the anxiety and the worry over the guilt thing just out of your head entirely, and let's work instead on how can we get you healthy so that this harmful behavior is just not oppressing you anymore. I mean, I would move it entirely out of the realm of moral theology if I'm dealing with somebody who's suffering in this kind of condition. Now, if you'll allow me to address this topic in complete abstraction from your personal situation, you know, and apart from the question of mental health and depression and anxiety, you know, if I'm in a perfectly stable position, psychologically speaking, and I willfully undertake to harm myself, that's obviously that violates the rule of right reason. And you know, for example, if I'm not an addict, and I understand the harms of addiction and, you know, certain controlled substances, and someone comes up to me and offers me a controlled substance and says, "Man, this is the stuff. It'll make you feel great," and I know what it'll do to me. And I say, well, you know, good health and sanity be darned, and I take it. I'd say that's a very morally culpable action because I know what I'm getting myself into. Yeah. I understand that I'm engaging in self-harm. So self-harm can be blameworthy if it's taken on in that kind of attitude. But when someone's in the grip of a deep anxiety or depression, they sort of lose themselves and they lack freedom of choice. They really can't rationally deliberate. Moral culpability diminishes sometimes to the vanishing point.
0: We're praying for you, Hope. Thanks so much for your question. 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
3: This is EWTN Daily Saint, where each story reminds us that holiness is possible in every age. Saint Clare of Assisi was a noble woman who gave up wealth and privilege to follow Christ in poverty, prayer, and joyful simplicity under the rule of Saint Francis of Assisi. Born into a wealthy family in Assisi, Italy, Clare was deeply moved by Franciscan preaching and example. Forced to marry against her will, she left her home one night to take religious vows. She founded an order of contemplative nuns, later known as the Poor Clares. The sisters embraced a life of radical poverty, prayer, manual labor, and trust in God's providence. Her devotion to the Eucharist once saved Assisi from an enemy attack. Clare died in 1253 and was canonized just 2 years later. Today, the Poor Clares operate in more than 70 countries across 4 continents. May the life of St. Clare inspire you to grow closer to Christ today. St. Clare, pray for us. To sign up for the Daily Saint emails, please visit ewtn.com/dailysaint.
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0: But faith and the sacraments are the pill. They're the way the death of Christ gets applied to you specifically so that the effects of Christ's death can work within you.
1: Appreciate that. Thank you so much for your email, Nicole. Tomorrow morning on Catholic Connection with Teresa Tomeo, Teresa welcomes Bishop Carl Kemi from St. Philip Neri Seminary in Wichita. What a wonderful program that is. 9 a.m. Eastern Time right here on EWTN Radio.
0: You know, Tom, we have this program on our computers here where we can see the questions that are coming up.
1: Yes.
0: Right? And we also have a chat box where the producers can tell us stuff.
1: Yes.
0: And I looked down and I didn't read the whole chat. And I just, it's usually like next caller, next caller, next caller. And I looked down and I went, Bishop Carl Kemi is calling the show? I wonder what question he could possibly have. Oh, no. No, no. Teresa gets to talk to him
1: tomorrow.
0: That's
1: right. Yeah. That's right. So you'll just have to wait for that one. Here's one now from Marlon who wants to know, what is the Catholic understanding of the word works in Scripture?
0: Yeah, okay, so first of all, whenever you ask the question, what is the Catholic understanding of a word in the Bible?
1: Man.
0: That is a level of granularity that vastly misunderstands the nature of the Church's magisterium. The magisterium of the Church does not dogmatically define the meaning of individual words in the Bible. The magisterium of the Church does not define the meaning of biblical texts. It does not tell you, this is the one infallible, accurate interpretation of, say, Revelation chapter 12. It just doesn't function that way. What the magisterium of the Church does is say, here is a dogma of the faith, a thing that you must believe, right?
1: Yeah.
0: Now, presumably, the dogma is understood to have been established by Scripture, confirmed by tradition, taught by the fathers, etc. But when it makes it around into an official pronouncement, we just get the abstract dogma. We don't get all that elaboration. Now, you can go dig through the writings of the fathers and the theologians, and you can watch how they interact with biblical texts or other texts and see what their exegesis looks like. Their conclusions, when they arrive at a sort of a dogmatic conclusion that becomes the common opinion, can ultimately have the force of dogma. The granular level of their exegetical reasoning could be incorrect or not, right? And they could differ from one another, right? So this is not a dogmatic question. This is an academic question, right? So what I'm going to answer you is, this is not the Church's opinion. This is my opinion,
1: okay,
0: as a lay theologian who's studied the Bible, okay? In the context of St. Paul, particularly in the book of Romans, which is why this text matters, Paul writes not about works, but he writes about works of the law. Works of the law, the ergonomu in Greek. Okay, so that's what is really at issue between Catholics and non-Catholics, the meaning of the phrase works of the law. Now, Matthew J. Thomas is a biblical scholar and patrologist who published an interesting dissertation that's since been turned into a monograph entitled Paul's Works of the Law in Second Century Reception. And so what he's looking at is, how did the second century church understand the phrase works of the law? All right, so this is an historical question,
1: okay,
0: about the way early Christians understood that particular phrase. And what Matthew J. Thomas concludes is that, at least in the second century, the common opinion of Christians was that when Paul used the phrase works of the law, he was specifying specifically, that's kind of redundant, he was specifying those things that differentiate Jews from Gentiles. Works of the law are things like circumcision, the laws of kashrut, purity laws, etc. You know, Sabbath days, calendar, that kind of business. That's what Paul means. And so when he says that we're not justified by works of the law, what he's talking about is we're not accounted a member of God's covenant family just in virtue of being Jewish. Now, here's the thing about that interpretation. It's exactly what Paul's talking about in the rest of the letter. It is explicitly what he addresses. In chapter 2, he says, is God the God of Jews only or also of Gentiles? No, he's the God of Jews and Gentiles because, you know, it's not the works of the law that make us righteous. It's faith in Christ. Well, no, he doesn't say that. It's not works of the law that makes it righteous. It's obeying the what he calls the dikaiomatetu namo, the righteous requirements of the law, namely the love and the justice and the mercy that reconciles us to God. So I've run out of time, but that's my answer.
1: Marlon, thanks so much for your email. Dr. David Andrews, thank you, sir.
0: Thank you, Tom.
1: 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On behalf of our fantastic team here, I'm Tom Price, along with Dr. David Andrews. Hey, thanks for joining us. See you tomorrow right here on the Wednesday edition of Call to Communion. Until then, have a beautiful day. Stay cool. God bless.
2: What is a patron saint? The classic professions such as soldiers or doctors have patron saints who represent the ideal of soldiering or doctoring. 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There's no patron saint of plumbers. G.K. Chesterton says there should be. It would be a revolution, for it would inspire each individual plumber to consider that there really was once a perfect being who did actually plumb. Well, Chesterton says, keep before your eyes the supreme adventure of virtue. If you are brave, think of the man who was braver than you. If you are kind, think of the man who was kinder than you. That is what is meant by having a patron saint.
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4: Prayer changes everything. We read in sacred scripture that when we come to God in prayer, He changes our lot. It isn't so much that the circumstances change, it is that we change, and therefore we see the circumstances differently. Prayer does everything for us. It is indeed the air that fills our soul, just as the oxygen fills our lungs. We can't do without prayer. To do without prayer means we languish and we die. God wants us to have life and to have it to the full.
5: Mother Angelica, answering the call.
6: We have a call. Hello?
7: Hello, Mother?
6: Yeah.
7: This is Jackie. I'm in Mississippi. I have a question for you. Do you believe that Satan sends the trials and tribulations and tests, or that they're sent by God, but we ask in the Lord's Prayer to lead us not into temptation? Does Satan send the trials and tribulations and the tests, or does God send them to hurt us?
6: Satan tempts us and God permits it. There's a big difference. When God allowed us free will, and poor Adam and Eve flopped and fell flat on their face, and we inherited all that, we have free will, then automatically you have the ability to make wrong choices. That's the whole point. And so God allowed that because He gave you free will. But not to have free will would be terrible. The devil tempts us, and our dear Lord allows it so that we can overcome him. In the scriptures it said the Holy Spirit led Jesus into the desert to be tempted. I think today the devil doesn't have to do too much. Billboards do it, television does it, books, magazines. I mean, there's temptations everywhere. The devil will always do his best to tempt you into sin until you get to that place where you love sin. That's what he wants. He wants you down there with him. And not because he loves you, he hates you. Remember, when you do what the enemy tempts you to do, he does it out of pure hatred. What God permits is that he gives you grace, he gives you knowledge, he gives you light to overcome temptation. God does not leave us alone. Neither does he leave us in a vacuum. If he allows the enemy to tempt, it's only for our good. So we rise above, that we make a choice in favor of God, in favor of his commandments, in favor of his laws. And then you win, and the enemy loses. That's why our Lord said one time, there is rejoicing in heaven when one sinner repents. That's why the enemy tempts us not to repent. So to answer your question, the devil will tempt us. God is always there. Your angel is always there. Pray to your angel. And God will bring good out of it when you're victorious.

0: And if you're not victorious, you got another way. Humility of heart. I'm sorry, Lord. Repentance and confession. You see, I has not left this orphan.
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4: I'm Father Bernard McGuckian. Join me here in the eternal city of Rome, overlooking St. Peter's Square, as we continue our series on the Sacred Heart.

Welcome to our program. We're here at the Mother House of the Society of Jesus, popularly known as the Jesuits, here in Rome. The Jesuits have been associated with devotion to the Sacred Heart from very early on, even before the famous revelations to St. Margaret Mary at Paray-le-Monial, in which they were involved through the work of St. Claude La Colombière. The Sacred Heart had loomed large in Jesuit life even 100 years earlier. Here at the Vatican, St. Peter Canisius, known as the secondary apostle of Germany after St. Boniface, a doctor of the church, a man who wrote a marvelous catechism that sustained the faith of people for several hundred years, on the day he made his final vows here at the Vatican, the heart of Jesus appeared to him in an extraordinary revelation. He wrote about it afterwards in his diary. He put it in the form of the prayer he had made that day. Eternal High Priest, in your great goodness it pleased you that I should seek from your apostles confirmation and success for the apostolic blessing I had received. For pilgrims come to pray to them in the Vatican, and there by your power they work miracles. They gave me their blessing too, confirmed my mission to Germany, and it seemed to be promising me their goodwill as Apostle of Germany. Then, my Saviour, I seemed to be gazing at the heart of your sacred body with my own eyes. It was as if you opened it to me and told me to drink from it as from a spring, inviting me to draw the waters of salvation from these springs of yours. Then I dared to touch your beloved heart and bury my thirst in it. St. Margaret Mary wrote a letter to her former superior, Mother Somaise, describing an extraordinary revelation she received towards the end of her life. It was on July the 2nd, 1688. She described being in a wonderfully high place. She saw before her the Sacred Heart, beside the Sacred Heart, the Blessed Mother, on the other side, St. Francis de Sales, and St. Claude La Colombière, already 8 years dead at the time. During the centuries, the Sacred Heart has appeared to different people through the years. One French Jesuit, Jean Bainvel, who wrote at the beginning of the 20th century, said that it was as if Jesus was a great poet who gave a little reading of his work to different people. But then a day came when he revealed the whole work, and that was to St. Margaret Mary, as we have seen when we were visiting Paray-le-Monial. Margaret Mary was on her own when Claude died, and she looked around for help outside her monastery. The first one she went to was a young Jesuit priest called Father John Coisey, and she asked him to carry on the work, but she told him, you know, you'll have difficulties, because even within the Jesuit order, they were suspicious of this new devotion. It seemed to be too good to be true. Jean Coisey actually was dismissed from his post as a teacher of theology. He had many difficulties. He wasn't allowed to speak to the young Jesuits at the start. Once again, it was so new and different, but slowly things changed. The Jesuits began to realize, no, this is profound,

myself to the Sacred Heart, knowing that something wonderful would happen. The work of these Jesuit apostles bore fruit, especially within the order, some years later, when one of the Father Generals, Father Ricci, consecrated the whole Society of Jesus to the Sacred Heart, just a few yards from where I'm standing here at the moment. But then a new, darker world was about to break in. The Jesuits, for a series of mysterious reasons, was suppressed from 1773 until 1814. Those were terrible years in Europe. They came back into existence in 1814, and sometime afterwards, they took up the devotion to the Sacred Heart in a new way. It began in France, in a place called Valls. Father Francis Gautrelet got the idea of encouraging young Jesuits during their long years of study to consecrate their studies to the Sacred Heart, because he was firmly convinced that every day of our lives is important, not just the days when we're out apparently doing work. Every moment, and the preparation was an apostolate in itself, to actually study well and hard. So he encouraged young Jesuits to do it. He was followed some time later by another Jesuit, Father Ramiere, who thought that this idea had worked so well with young Jesuits, why not extend it to the whole world? Because all of us have to do quiet work, important work, that will ultimately have an effect in our lives. So they conceived the idea of an apostleship of prayer. And it started there. It has grown quite remarkably through the centuries, all over the world now, today. And many people around the world begin their day with the prayer. O Jesus, through the most pure heart of Mary, I offer you all my prayers, works and sufferings of this day for all the intentions of your divine heart. And then you add this specific intention for the month, the general intention and the missionary intention. Maybe you might think about that prayer and make it a part of your own life, because it will make a great difference to your whole day, and it only takes a few seconds. So the bells of St. Peter's are now ringing, so we'll take a short break. See you when we come back. Before the break, I shared with you the daily prayer of the Apostleship of Prayer. Now, that is a profound, simple, easily understandable expression of devotion to the Sacred Heart. And the wonderful promises that we mentioned when we were in Paralimonial that come from devotion to the Sacred Heart are inestimable. They can change the lives of individuals, families. They would even change countries if people would embrace them. I would like to remind you of the wonderful promises made to St. Margaret Mary. And what was distinctive about the revelations to St. Margaret Mary, they were not for herself. Some of the great mystics received revelations that were to help them personally grow in holiness. Margaret Mary's were for all the world, for the whole human race. So one of the first promises was, I will give them all the graces necessary in their state of life. Now, each one of us has got a calling, a vocation in life. Vocation is calling, from the Latin, vocare, come. And you can only really have a vocation, or it only makes sense if you believe that there's somebody calling, that there is a God calling, there's somebody that is interested in you personally. He called you from nothingness into existence, from your mother's womb into this world, from childhood to adolescence to adulthood. And he's made a promise, a word that was often on the lips of Jesus. It's the last one he'll say to you. Come, blessed of my Father, and receive the kingdom prepared for you from before the beginning of the world. Promises peace, not only eternal peace at the end, but peace that makes life worth living even now. The second of these promises, I will establish peace in their home. Surely it's the desire of every human heart to see peace among our brothers and sisters, our fathers, our mothers,
those

near and dear to us. And Jesus implies that it is a gift. And a gift is not something that you give yourself. A gift is something you receive. We don't talk about being given a gift of our wages at the end of the week. We're paid our wages, but we receive gifts. Peace is one of those gifts from the heart of Christ Himself. I will comfort them in all their afflictions, because there's nothing that can happen to you that God has not foreseen and understands and wants to encourage you. For every pain that we must bear, for every burden, every care, there is a reason. For every grief that bows the head, for every teardrop that is shed, there is a reason. For every hurt, for every plight, for every lonely, pain-racked night, there is a reason. But if we trust God as we should, all will work out for our good. He knows the reason. He knows what you're going through, and He's given you the grace and the strength to live through it, because one day it's going to produce an eternity of happiness. I will be their secure refuge during life, and above all, in death. Times we all need a refuge. We want to run for cover. It's a normal, natural instinct of a human being. And He has promised that I will be their refuge. You needn't look for it in alcohol or in nicotine or in other more serious things. You'll find it in the heart of Christ. And then the promise, I will be their secure refuge at death. When nothing else matters, then He will be there. Other friends may leave us. He won't. And then the great promise, I will bestow abundant blessings upon all their undertakings, not just their religious undertakings, all their ordinary choices, their businesses, their jobs, their work, their study. Sinners shall find in my heart the source and infinite ocean of mercy. It's an appeal to all. There's no sin so awful or terrible that cannot be forgiven. All that the Lord is looking for is a spark of love in our hearts. And that little spark can start a flame that will burn away all the sins and all the mistakes of our lives. There's the promise to all of us, and we're all sinners. Tepid souls shall become fervent. Tepid. I only heard my mother quote one piece of scripture in all her years. My mother read the scriptures, prayed them, and lived them. But the only one she quoted to me was from the Apocalypse. I would rather that you were either hot or cold, but because you're lukewarm, I spit you out of my mouth. That must have made a very big impression on my mother as a young woman, because she only said it twice in her life to me, and each time she seemed moved. My mother was a lover of the Sacred Heart, and I'd say she became very fervent because of her love of the Sacred Heart. Fervent souls shall mount quickly to great perfection. That is, they'll become full of love, concern for others. It will express itself in being men and women for others. And we've all got to be men and women for others. The Father General of the Jesuits spoke in my home country of Ireland last year, and he made an appeal. He said, Catholics have got to be Catholics for Protestants, and Protestants have got to become Protestants for Catholics. So we're all men and women for others. And that is the way to high perfection, love. Then a very simple promise. I will bless every place in which the image of my heart shall be exposed and honored. And there has been a long tradition all over Europe, South America, Africa, Asia, all over the world, North America, Canada, of putting up a simple emblem, a picture of the heart of Christ in the home. One Belgian Jesuit told me on one occasion that outside their homes in his small village during the Second World War, everybody had a picture of the Sacred Heart outside the door. The whole village was protected in the middle of all that maelstrom. So it's an expression of our faith, a simple expression. We want to get the best art we have, but if there isn't the best art in the round, then we make the boast of what we have, because Margaret Mary wasn't too worried early.

on about the quality of the art. All she wanted was to get the heart up. And she said, he said to her, I will reign in spite of all my enemies. I will give to priests the gift of touching the most hardened hearts. One of the great privileges of a priest is to offer the reconciliation of God to those who are sorry. It's not magic. Sorrow, the flip side of the coin of love, is a gift of God. So we ask the Sacred Heart, Heart of Jesus, on fire with love for me, inflame my heart with love for thee. And that will set all of us on a course to forgiveness, salvation. Those who promote this devotion shall have their names written in my heart, never to be effaced. Margaret Mary's prayer from 3 days after the Sacred Heart appeared to her was, may my name also be written in thee, O Book of Life, and may I ever be a victim consecrated to your glory, ever burning with the flames of thy pure love, and entirely penetrated with it for all eternity. The Heart of Jesus is the famous Book of Life that we all want our names written in. And then the 12th promise. I promise you in the excessive mercy of my heart that my all-powerful love will grant to all who communicate on the first Friday in 9 consecutive months the grace of final penitence. They shall not die outside my grace, nor without receiving their sacraments. My divine heart shall be their safe refuge in this last moment. Here is a promise simply made to those who are faithful and who do their best. And you know, to keep going over 9 months to church on a day that's not a Sunday, which is not a day of obligation, to go freely is an indication of very, very good will. Teresa of Lisieux said one time, the thing that Satan hates most is good will. He can do nothing with it. So if you have the good will to go out of your way, to go 9 months consecutively on a Friday to receive communion, you're glorifying God and you're pleasing Him. And He won't let you down. Devotion to the Sacred Heart forms a very large part of the spiritual lives of many, many of the men and women and priests and sisters who come from all over the world to pray at the tomb of Peter and Paul. The late Pope John Paul II himself gave a wonderful example to all of us after he had been shot in St. Peter's Square. After he came out of the anesthetic after the operation, the first thing he did in the hospital was to begin singing the Litany of the Sacred Heart in Latin. And the whole hospital and everybody there joined in with him. He had a profound love for the Sacred Heart. Some years afterwards, when he had survived the attempt on his life and his health was somewhat better, he communicated to the Jesuits his desire that they would really work hard at promoting devotion to the Sacred Heart. What he wrote to them was, I desire that you pursue with persevering action the spread of the Heart of Christ, and that you be always ready to lend effective help to my brothers in the episcopate in order to promote this everywhere, taking care to find means most appropriate to present it and put it in practice so the people of today, with their mentality and their sensitivity, may find in it a true response to their questions and expectations. Thanks so much for watching. I hope you've enjoyed it. And now I want to leave you with my blessing. May the blessing of Almighty God, Father, Son, and Holy Spirit descend upon you and remain with you forever.

0: Welcome back to our series, Catholic Enlightenment. I'm Father Marcus Holden. I'm with my good friend, Father Andrew Pinsent, here in the Shrine of St. Augustine in the southeast of England in Ramsgate. Father Andrew, when we think of Catholicism, we don't often immediately think of the importance of rationality. And yet there is a connection here, isn't there?
1: Oh, very much so. In fact, the Catholic teaching about the very nature of God includes the idea of rationality. Jesus Christ is described by St. John as the Logos, a word that means order or reason. And even in the formation of many words of science today, we often incorporate that word Logos, as in biology, for example, or geology. So this idea of rationality in God or reason in God is then also how we begin to see the world as well. When we expect to find order.
0: But our understanding of God isn't just about cold rationality, not that it has to be cold, but we also learn something from Christianity about the nature of God being utterly personal and God being love. Does this have, these ideas in themselves, do they have a fruition in culture?
1: I think a lot of these things are like the air we breathe, so we've got so used to them that we often fail to understand what would happen if they were taken away. But in our understanding of God as a trinity of persons, God the creator, God as the Logos, the Word, and a word that implies order and reason, and also God the Holy Spirit, a word that, and the other word for the Holy Spirit is love, then we have these different ideas about God, which have then shaped our understanding of civilization as well, and how a good civilization should be.
0: What difference does it make, though, practically? What's the cash value of it? What does it do? And what happens if you don't have these ideas?
1: I think the answer to that is to see what happens when they're taken away. Mm-hmm. And we've run that experiment a few times over the last few centuries. And it's interesting that one of those experiments was during the period called the Enlightenment of the 18th century. The great revolution that was generated out of that, the French Revolution, mm-hmm. began by proclaiming the Age of Reason. And the crowd broke into Notre Dame Cathedral in Paris, the Cathedral of Our Lady, and they said, "We are enthroning the goddess of reason." Well, that very year, the Great Terror began, and the French Revolution produced this machine, the guillotine, for actually cutting people's heads off on an industrial scale. So it's amazing that the so-called Age of Reason should begin by severing the head from the body on a large scale. A sign, if a sign was needed, that there was something wrong in the very conception of reason being championed at this time.
0: One of the key notions of Christianity, of course, is salvation and resurrection, that we believe we have an immortality written into our nature and we have an eternity to look forward to. This must have an effect on the world of time.
1: Yes, it's a phrase I like to use. It's from a man who wasn't actually a Catholic, but very much influenced by this way of thinking, and that's the great Christian writer C.S. Lewis. And C.S. Lewis said, "In this life, we write the title page of what we are to be in eternity." As a principle that runs through Catholicism right back to Christ and the apostles, everything we do has lasting value. In fact, Christ even said, if you give one cup of cold water to someone because he's a disciple, then that won't be forgotten in the kingdom of heaven. So, which touches on the idea of merit. You know, it's not just that we are either saved or not saved, that we can actually become certain kinds of saints in the kingdom of heaven. And during this period after baptism, we can grow and develop through life and become great saints. There's a famous phrase by Thérèse of Lisieux. She said, "There's no sense in being a saint by halves." She really wanted to bring in a rich harvest to the kingdom of heaven.
0: But someone watching this program, seeing all these wonderful ideas and how they've affected culture, might begin to think that everything was good in the past and everything is bad in the future. But we wouldn't say that. And certain progress has been made. And many would argue that in the role of women, and in our appreciation of women, we've made strides forward in the modern world. How would you see that?
1: Well, I think even in the modern world, I think it's a bit of a mixed record in many ways. So yes, in one sense, we see women in the workplace. That's certainly true. And women taking on a lot of the roles that the men would have done in the past.

0: But on the other hand, of course, there's also a huge rise of exploitation of women and an extraordinary rise in pornography today, mediated partly through modern technology. So one could scarcely call this an age of unqualified success for the dignity of women. Actually, there's something else which I've noticed as a pastor. There's a decline of this kind of romance. So human relationships today between men and women are pretty functional these days. It's like a contract, implicit or explicit. But the sense of romance is in decline. So there's certainly ways in which we can't be said to be doing particularly well today.
1: Yes. Well, one of the roles of the priest, of course, is matchmaker. We have to bring people together so that we can have good Christian couples for the future. We need to provide those opportunities in a good Christian environment. But what about the past, though? Do we get it wrong so badly in the role of women?
0: Well, it's interesting with the history of the Catholic Church. One of the things that we were often accused of just about 100 years ago or so is that we were accused of being a very womanly sort of religion. So yes, we've always had a male priesthood. But there was another sense in which we were often attacked for being rather, quote, womanly, a religion for old ladies and things like this. And I think the criticism were picking up on an element which is actually part of our glory, which is that in this faith, in this monotheistic faith, believing one God, it's been very fruitful for women. We've always had great women throughout the history of the church.
1: Of course, the Blessed Virgin Mary is the icon of the church, and we speak of her as the mother of the church, and of the church as Holy Mother.
0: Yes. I'm always fascinated by, if you go back to the writings of St. Paul, and he's writing to his follower Timothy, whom he's teaching to be a bishop, an early bishop, and he's saying, you got your faith from your mother and your grandmother before you. So mothers and grandmothers are always really important right at the very earliest part of the church. And then in the early Christian centuries, of course, you've got great female saints, Perpetua and Felicity and Agnes. And Fabiola, St. Fabiola, is quite famous for starting a hospice in Rome, arguably the first hospital in Rome.
1: And did Christianity change the Roman view of women?
0: Oh, very
1: society?
0: Much so, very much so. One of the most important consequences is that the sort of arbitrary divorce was gradually sort of constrained, you know, the idea that a woman could be just thrown away by her husband. After the time of Constantine, divorce became much more difficult. And the sense of a lifelong commitment between man and woman, and a partnership between man and woman, that became an idea much more at the forefront of things.
1: And in a sense, the modern world has learnt many lessons from this development of the dignity of the woman. But there's a little bit of a danger in the modern world in the search for equality, of speaking of sameness, that there's no distinction between man and woman or father and mother. And this comes into all sorts of areas of life. And this would seem to reverse some of the achievements that have been found.
0: Yeah, I think the complementarity of the sexes is a very important thing we need to defend in Catholicism. And it's probably best seen, actually, by our liturgical expressions and our cultural expressions. So, for example, the traditional Catholic-Christian wedding is one where the man leads the bride, but the man almost dresses down and becomes quite discreet and in the background, like St. Joseph. The woman flowers, the beautiful dresses and so on. And similarly, even in cultural expressions, classical ballroom dancing, for example, the man leads, but actually it's the woman, the woman's dresses actually are the center of attention and actually are again a kind of flowering in the way the dance progresses.
1: And it's very true in our own lives too, as priests, where fathers, we're called father in relation to Holy Mother Church. And we've given our lives to that.
0: Yes, indeed, in sacrifice, in order to be fruitful.
1: Powerful ideas of Catholic enlightenment. Thank you for joining us for this presentation. We'll see you next time.

0: join us as we pray the rosary for those who protect the life of the mother and the life of the unborn. 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
1: Welcome to The Rosary is a Place with Father Benedict Rochelle and Simonetta.
2: In the glorious mysteries, we have not only Christ's victory in this world, but the coming of the Holy Spirit and the promise of eternal life.

0: In the name of the Father, and of the Son, and of the Holy Spirit. Amen. I believe in God, the Father Almighty, creator of heaven and earth, and in Jesus Christ, his only Son, our Lord, who was conceived by the Holy Spirit, born of the Virgin Mary, suffered under Pontius Pilate, was crucified, died, and was buried. He descended into hell. The third day he rose again from the dead, and he ascended into heaven, and is seated at the right hand of God, the Father Almighty, from whence he shall come to judge the living and the dead.
1: I believe in the Holy Spirit, the Holy Catholic Church, the communion of saints, the forgiveness of sins, the resurrection of the body, and life everlasting. Amen.
0: Our Father, who art in heaven, hallowed be thy name. Thy kingdom come, thy will be done, on earth as it is in heaven.
1: Give us this day our daily bread, and forgive us our trespasses, as we forgive those who trespass against us. And lead us not into temptation, but deliver us from evil. Amen.
0: Let us offer the next three Aves, that we will have an increase of faith, hope, and love. Hail Mary, full of grace, the Lord is with thee. Blessed art thou amongst women, and blessed is the fruit of thy womb, Jesus.
1: Holy Mary, Mother of God, pray for us sinners, now and at the hour of our death. Amen.
0: Hail Mary, full of grace, the Lord is with thee. Blessed art thou amongst women, and blessed is the fruit of thy womb, Jesus.
1: Holy Mary, Mother of God, pray for us sinners, now and at the hour of our death. Amen.
0: Hail Mary, full of grace, the Lord is with thee. Blessed art thou amongst women, and blessed is the fruit of thy womb, Jesus.
1: Holy Mary, Mother of God, pray for us sinners, now and at the hour of our death. Amen.
0: Glory be to the Father, and to the Son, and to the Holy Spirit.
1: As it was in the beginning, is now, and ever shall be, world without end. Amen.

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Our Father, who art in heaven, hallowed be thy name. Thy kingdom come, thy will be done, on earth as it is in heaven.

0: Give us this day our daily bread, and forgive us our trespasses, as we forgive those who trespass against us. And lead us not into temptation, but deliver us from evil. Amen.
1: Hail Mary, full of grace, the Lord is with thee. Blessed art thou amongst women, and blessed is the fruit of thy womb, Jesus.
0: Holy Mary, Mother of God, pray for us sinners, now and at the hour of our death. Amen.
1: Hail Mary, full of grace, the Lord is with thee. Blessed art thou amongst women, and blessed is the fruit of thy womb, Jesus.
0: Holy Mary, Mother of God, pray for us sinners, now and at the hour of our death. Amen.
1: Hail Mary, full of grace, the Lord is with thee. Blessed art thou amongst women, and blessed is the fruit of thy womb, Jesus.
0: Holy Mary, Mother of God, pray for us sinners, now and at the hour of our death. Amen.
1: Hail Mary, full of grace, the Lord is with thee. Blessed art thou amongst women, and blessed is the fruit of thy womb, Jesus.
0: Holy Mary, Mother of God, pray for us sinners, now and at the hour of our death. Amen.
1: Hail Mary, full of grace, the Lord is with thee. Blessed art thou amongst women, and blessed is the fruit of thy womb, Jesus.
0: Holy Mary, Mother of God, pray for us sinners, now and at the hour of our death. Amen.
1: Hail Mary, full of grace, the Lord is with thee. Blessed art thou amongst women, and blessed is the fruit of thy womb, Jesus.
0: Holy Mary, Mother of God, pray for us sinners, now and at the hour of our death. Amen.
1: Hail Mary, full of grace, the Lord is with thee. Blessed art thou amongst women, and blessed is the fruit of thy womb, Jesus.
0: Holy Mary, Mother of God, pray for us sinners, now and at the hour of our death. Amen.
1: Hail Mary, full of grace, the Lord is with thee. Blessed art thou amongst women, and blessed is the fruit of thy womb, Jesus.
0: Holy Mary, Mother of God, pray for us sinners, now and at the hour of our death. Amen.
1: Hail Mary, full of grace, the Lord is with thee. Blessed art thou amongst women, and blessed is the fruit of thy womb, Jesus.
0: Holy Mary, Mother of God, pray for us sinners, now and at the hour of our death. Amen.
1: Hail Mary, full of grace, the Lord is with thee. Blessed art thou amongst women, and blessed is the fruit of thy womb, Jesus.
0: Holy Mary, Mother of God, pray for us sinners, now and at the hour of our death. Amen.
1: Glory be to the Father, and to the Son, and to the Holy Spirit.
0: As it was in the beginning, is now, and ever shall be, world without end. Amen.
1: O my Jesus,
0: forgive us our sins.
1: Save us from the fires of hell.
0: Bring all souls to heaven, especially those in most need of thy mercy.
1: The second glorious mystery, the Ascension. The Ascension of Christ. Our Father, who art in heaven, hallowed be thy name. Thy kingdom come, thy will be done, on earth as it is in heaven.
0: Give us this day our daily bread, and forgive us our trespasses, as we forgive those who trespass against us. And lead us not into temptation, but deliver us from evil. Amen.
1: Hail Mary, full of grace, the Lord is with thee. Blessed art thou amongst women, and blessed is the fruit of thy womb, Jesus.
0: Holy Mary, Mother of God, pray for us sinners, now and at the hour of our death. Amen.
1: Hail Mary, full of grace, the Lord is with thee. Blessed art thou amongst women, and blessed is the fruit of thy womb, Jesus.
0: Holy Mary, Mother of God, pray for us sinners, now and at the hour of our death. Amen.
1: Hail Mary, full of grace, the Lord is with thee. Blessed art thou amongst women, and blessed is the fruit of thy womb, Jesus.
0: Holy Mary, Mother of God, pray for us sinners, now and at the hour of our death. Amen.
1: Hail Mary, full of grace, the Lord is with thee. Blessed art thou amongst women, and blessed is the fruit of thy womb, Jesus.
0: Holy Mary, Mother of God, pray for us sinners, now and at the hour of our death. Amen.
1: Hail Mary, full of grace, the Lord is with thee. Blessed art thou amongst women.

0: and blessed is the fruit of thy womb, Jesus.
1: Holy Mary, Mother of God, pray for us sinners, now and at the hour of our death. Amen.
0: Hail Mary, full of grace, the Lord is with thee. Blessed art thou amongst women, and blessed is the fruit of thy womb, Jesus.
1: Holy Mary, Mother of God, pray for us sinners, now and at the hour of our death. Amen.
0: Hail Mary, full of grace, the Lord is with thee. Blessed art thou amongst women, and blessed is the fruit of thy womb, Jesus.
1: Holy Mary, Mother of God, pray for us sinners, now and at the hour of our death. Amen.
0: Hail Mary, full of grace, the Lord is with thee. Blessed art thou amongst women, and blessed is the fruit of thy womb, Jesus.
1: Holy Mary, Mother of God, pray for us sinners now and at the hour of our death. Amen.
0: Hail Mary, full of grace, the Lord is with thee. Blessed art thou amongst women, and blessed is the fruit of thy womb, Jesus.
1: Holy Mary, Mother of God, pray for us sinners now and at the hour of our death. Amen.
0: Hail Mary, full of grace, the Lord is with thee. Blessed art thou amongst women, and blessed is the fruit of thy womb, Jesus.
1: Holy Mary, Mother of God, pray for us sinners, now and at the hour of our death. Amen.
0: Glory be to the Father, and to the Son, and to the Holy Spirit.
1: As it was in the beginning, is now, and ever shall be, world without end. Amen.
0: O my Jesus, forgive us our sins. Save us from the fires of hell. Bring all souls to heaven, especially those in most need of thy mercy. The third glorious mystery. Scripture tells us explicitly that Mary was at the coming of the Holy Spirit. She really did not need to be there, because long ago the Holy Spirit had descended upon her at the Annunciation. She had lived her life in the presence of the Holy Spirit. One may meditate on the fact that she is there for us, that she is there that we may know how much we need the Holy Spirit in our lives. But she is also fittingly there for herself, for this is the great fulfillment of her mission in life. The Holy Spirit had overshadowed her, and now he overshadows the disciples of her Son. He overshadows us. Our Father, who art in heaven, hallowed be thy name. Thy kingdom come, thy will be done, on earth as it is in heaven.
1: Give us this day our daily bread, and forgive us our trespasses, as we forgive those who trespass against us. And lead us not into temptation, but deliver us from evil. Amen.
0: Hail Mary, full of grace, the Lord is with thee. Blessed art thou amongst women, and blessed is the fruit of thy womb, Jesus.
1: Holy Mary, Mother of God, pray for us sinners, now and at the hour of our death. Amen.
0: Hail Mary, full of grace, the Lord is with thee. Blessed art thou amongst women, and blessed is the fruit of thy womb, Jesus.
1: Holy Mary, Mother of God, pray for us sinners, now and at the hour of our death. Amen.
0: Hail Mary, full of grace, the Lord is with thee. Blessed art thou amongst women, and blessed is the fruit of thy womb, Jesus.
1: Holy Mary, Mother of God, pray for us sinners, now and at the hour of our death. Amen.
0: Hail Mary, full of grace, the Lord is with thee. Blessed art thou amongst women, and blessed is the fruit of thy womb, Jesus.
1: Holy Mary, Mother of God, pray for us sinners, now and at the hour of our death. Amen.
0: Hail Mary, full of grace, the Lord is with thee. Blessed art thou amongst women, and blessed is the fruit of thy womb, Jesus.
1: Holy Mary, Mother of God, pray for us sinners, now and at the hour of our death. Amen.
0: Hail Mary, full of grace, the Lord is with thee. Blessed art thou among

0: woman, and blessed is the fruit of thy womb, Jesus.
1: Holy Mary, Mother of God, pray for us sinners, now and at the hour of our death. Amen.
0: Hail Mary, full of grace, the Lord is with thee. Blessed art thou amongst women, and blessed is the fruit of thy womb, Jesus.
1: Holy Mary, Mother of God, pray for us sinners, now and at the hour of our death. Amen.
0: Hail Mary, full of grace, the Lord is with thee. Blessed art thou amongst women, and blessed is the fruit of thy womb, Jesus.
1: Holy Mary, Mother of God, pray for us sinners, now and at the hour of our death. Amen.
0: Hail Mary, full of grace, the Lord is with thee. Blessed art thou amongst women, and blessed is the fruit of thy womb, Jesus.
1: Holy Mary, Mother of God, pray for us sinners, now and at the hour of our death. Amen.
0: Hail Mary, full of grace, the Lord is with thee. Blessed art thou amongst women, and blessed is the fruit of thy womb, Jesus.
1: Holy Mary, Mother of God, pray for us sinners, now and at the hour of our death. Amen.
0: Glory be to the Father, and to the Son, and to the Holy Spirit.
1: As it was in the beginning, is now, and ever shall be, world without end. Amen.
2: O my Jesus, forgive us our sins, save us from the fires of hell, bring all souls to heaven, especially those in most need of thy mercy.
0: The fourth glorious mystery, the Assumption of the body and soul of the Blessed Virgin Mary into eternal life. Since the very earliest centuries of the Church, Christians in East and West have rejoiced in the knowledge that Mary, who had no sin, did not have to pay the price of sin, human death. She passed from this world by a process that scarcely can be called death. The ancient Church called it her falling asleep, the dormition. This dormition and passage into eternal life, this assumption of her whole being to be with her beloved Son, is the great promise to us that we also will someday be assumed. Christ rises from the dead and goes back into eternal glory, completely by his own power. Mary does not. She is a creature. Like each of us, she must be called. She must be assumed. And so her assumption is what we hope for. We will not rise from the dead by our own power, but we will believe that in the last day, body and soul, we will be assumed into eternal life. Our Father, who art in heaven, hallowed be thy name. Thy kingdom come, thy will be done, on earth as it is in heaven.
1: Give us this day our daily bread, and forgive us our trespasses, as we forgive those who trespass against us. And lead us not into temptation, but deliver us from evil. Amen.
0: Hail Mary, full of grace, the Lord is with thee. Blessed art thou amongst women, and blessed is the fruit of thy womb, Jesus.
1: Holy Mary, Mother of God, pray for us sinners, now and at the hour of our death. Amen.
0: Hail Mary, full of grace, the Lord is with thee. Blessed art thou amongst women, and blessed is the fruit of thy womb, Jesus.
1: Holy Mary, Mother of God, pray for us sinners, now and at the hour of our death. Amen.
0: Hail Mary, full of grace, the Lord is with thee. Blessed art thou amongst women, and blessed is the fruit of thy womb, Jesus.
1: Holy Mary, Mother of God, pray for us sinners, now and at the hour of our death. Amen.
0: Hail Mary, full of grace, the Lord is with thee. Blessed art thou amongst women, and blessed is the fruit of thy womb, Jesus.
1: Holy Mary, Mother of God, pray for us sinners, now and at the hour of our death. Amen.

0: Hail Mary, full of grace, the Lord is with thee. Blessed art thou amongst women, and blessed is the fruit of thy womb, Jesus.
1: Holy Mary, Mother of God, pray for us sinners, now and at the hour of our death. Amen.
0: Hail Mary, full of grace, the Lord is with thee. Blessed art thou amongst women, and blessed is the fruit of thy womb, Jesus.
1: Holy Mary, Mother of God, pray for us sinners, now and at the hour of our death. Amen.
0: Hail Mary, full of grace, the Lord is with thee. Blessed art thou amongst women, and blessed is the fruit of thy womb, Jesus.
1: Holy Mary, Mother of God, pray for us sinners, now and at the hour of our death. Amen.
0: Hail Mary, full of grace, the Lord is with thee. Blessed art thou amongst women, and blessed is the fruit of thy womb, Jesus.
1: Holy Mary, Mother of God, pray for us sinners, now and at the hour of our death. Amen.
0: Hail Mary, full of grace, the Lord is with thee. Blessed art thou amongst women, and blessed is the fruit of thy womb, Jesus.
1: Holy Mary, Mother of God, pray for us sinners, now and at the hour of our death. Amen.
0: Hail Mary, full of grace, the Lord is with thee. Blessed art thou amongst women, and blessed is the fruit of thy womb, Jesus.
1: Holy Mary, Mother of God, pray for us sinners, now and at the hour of our death. Amen.
0: Glory be to the Father, and to the Son, and to the Holy Spirit.
1: As it was in the beginning, is now, and ever shall be, world without end. Amen.
0: O my Jesus, forgive us our sins, save us from the fires of hell,
1: bring all souls to heaven, especially those in most need of thy mercy.
0: The fifth glorious mystery, the coronation of the Blessed Virgin as Queen of angels and saints. Our Father, who art in heaven, hallowed be thy name. Thy kingdom come, thy will be done, on earth as it is in heaven.
1: Give us this day our daily bread, and forgive us our trespasses, as we forgive those who trespass against us. And lead us not into temptation, but deliver us from evil. Amen.
0: Hail Mary, full of grace, the Lord is with thee. Blessed art thou amongst women, and blessed is the fruit of thy womb, Jesus.
1: Holy Mary, Mother of God, pray for us sinners, now and at the hour of our death. Amen.
0: Hail Mary, full of grace, the Lord is with thee. Blessed art thou amongst women, and blessed is the fruit of thy womb, Jesus.
1: Holy Mary, Mother of God, pray for us sinners, now and at the hour of our death. Amen.
0: Hail Mary, full of grace, the Lord is with thee. Blessed art thou amongst women, and blessed is the fruit of thy womb, Jesus.
1: Holy Mary, Mother of God, pray for us sinners, now and at the hour of our death. Amen.
0: Hail Mary, full of grace, the Lord is with thee. Blessed art thou amongst women, and blessed is the fruit of thy womb, Jesus.
1: Holy Mary, Mother of God, pray for us sinners, now and at the hour of our death. Amen.
0: Hail Mary, full of grace, the Lord is with thee. Blessed art thou amongst women, and blessed is the fruit of thy womb, Jesus.
1: Holy Mary, Mother of God, pray for us sinners, now and at the hour of our death. Amen.
0: Hail Mary, full of grace, the Lord is with thee. Blessed art thou amongst women, and blessed is the fruit of thy womb, Jesus.
1: Holy Mary, Mother of God, pray for us sinners, now and at the hour of our death. Amen.
0: Hail Mary, full of grace, the Lord is with thee. Blessed art thou amongst women, and blessed is the fruit of thy womb, Jesus.
1: Holy Mary, Mother of God, pray for us sinners, now and at the hour of our death. Amen.
0: Hail Mary, full of grace, the Lord is with thee. Blessed art thou amongst women, and blessed is the fruit of thy womb, Jesus.
1: Holy Mary, Mother of God, pray for us sinners, now and at the hour of our death. Amen.
0: Hail Mary, full of grace, the Lord is with thee. Blessed art thou amongst women, and blessed is the fruit of thy womb, Jesus.
1: Holy Mary, Mother of God, pray for us sinners, now and at the hour of our death. Amen.
0: Hail Mary, full of grace, the Lord is with thee. Blessed art thou amongst women, and blessed

0: is the fruit of thy womb, Jesus.
1: Holy Mary, Mother of God, pray for us sinners, now and at the hour of our death. Amen.
0: Glory be to the Father, and to the Son, and to the Holy Spirit.
1: As it was in the beginning, is now, and ever shall be, world without end. Amen.
0: O my Jesus, forgive us our sins, save us from the fires of hell, bring all souls to heaven, especially those in most need of thy mercy. Hail, Holy Queen, Mother of mercy, our life, our sweetness, and our hope. To thee do we cry, poor banished children of Eve. To thee do we send up our sighs, mourning and weeping in this valley of tears. Turn then, most gracious Advocate, thine eyes of mercy toward us, and after this our exile, show unto us the blessed fruit of thy womb, Jesus. O clement, O loving, O sweet Virgin Mary, pray for us, O Holy Mother of God,
1: that we may be made worthy of the promises of Christ.
0: Let us pray. O God, whose only begotten Son, by his life, death, and resurrection, has purchased for us the rewards of eternal life, grant, we beseech thee, that meditating on these mysteries of the Most Holy Rosary of the Blessed Virgin Mary, we may imitate what they contain and obtain what they promise, through the same Christ our Lord. May the divine assistance remain always with us, and may the souls of the faithful departed, through the mercy of God, rest in peace. Amen. May the Holy Virgin bless you with her loving child, this day and forever. In the name of the Father, and of the Son, and of the Holy Spirit. Amen.
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3: This is Father Cedric Pizzegna. The month of August is dedicated to the Immaculate Heart of Mary. Let us pray. Hail Mary, full of grace, the Lord is with thee. Blessed art thou amongst women, and blessed is the fruit of thy womb, Jesus. Holy Mary, Mother of God, pray for us sinners now and at the hour of our death. Amen.
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7: A tragic story from India reminds us of the fact that abortion doesn't just end the life of an unborn child, which is tragic enough, but it can also claim the life of the mother. A 35-year-old woman reportedly died after undergoing a sex-selective abortion following a prenatal test that revealed she was carrying a baby girl. The family feared that another baby girl would make their financial situation worse. According to reports, she suffered severe complications and later died despite receiving medical treatment. Authorities are investigating and have already made several arrests. Every abortion ends an innocent human life, but too often the abortion industry and its supporters ignore the risks that mothers face as well. Nothing about abortion is safe, not for mother or child.
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0: How many times have you heard someone say that they don't like the Catholic Church because it's so dogmatic? Well, G.K. Chesterton says you cannot live without dogmas. You cannot act for 24 hours without making a decision based on some deeply held belief that you cannot prove. Trees have no dogmas. Turnips are singularly broad-minded. In truth, there's only two kinds of people: those who accept dogmas and know it, and those who accept dogmas and don't know it. So when someone objects to the Catholic Church for being too dogmatic, it only means that they are dogmatic against it, even though they have no idea what their own dogmas are.
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3: 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I'm your host, Deacon Harold Burke Sivers, and you're listening on the EWTN Global Catholic Radio Network. Great to be here with you once again. As always, my friends, very excited today. We're talking about signs and symbols of the sacred. You know, when you walk into church, you ever wonder, like, why you see all this stuff in there? What does any of that mean? You know, because the signs and the symbols that we use draw us deeply into the mystery of our faith. That's why, for example, architecture in the church is so important. You know, because it says something about our relationship with God. You know, I remember, for example, when I asked my mom about becoming Catholic when she was in high school. And she said, you know, she was Methodist, you know, and went to church with my grandmother. In fact, my grandmother stayed Methodist her whole life. In fact, I remember her funeral. She died during my junior year in college. I went home for her funeral. It was in the Grace Methodist Church that she had always gone to since we came to the U.S. But she went, a girl from her class invited my mom to go to church with her. She was Catholic. And my grandmother said yes, and so my mom went. And she said she walked in, and the first thing she noticed was the ceilings, right? The arch, like the way things were pointing. And, you know, she said lifted you up to God. That's the point, right? So the architecture, the way the angles, you know, they're leading your mind upward. Your eye is drawn upward, right? Toward the heavenly reality, because of the holy sacrifice of the Mass, heaven is coming down to earth. You know, so the architecture that in me is beautiful. And then she said, my mom, and then she said, when they, because obviously that was extraordinary form back then. And so she goes, when the mass started, they started speaking Latin. Then she goes, oh, I know this from God now because they're speaking another language. The beautiful, noble, simple faith of my mom. Awesome. And so that was the start of her coming to church. And notice, an invitation just by a classmate of hers just to go to Mass. That little simple thing started the journey, and then that's what got me here, you know, because my mom did not have to be rebaptized because we recognize the baptism of Methodists, but so I'm the first baptized Catholic in the history of our family. And so, God had plans to use that great gift of my mom's Catholic faith that she passed on to me and to my siblings as well. So one of the things I want to do is make sure, like, people, when they walk into the church and they have the same experience that my mom had, that they're entering another world, in a sense. You know, you're coming out of the secular into the transcendent. You're getting out of the temporal into the eternal. You know, and to have that feeling like, you know, I can leave everything out the door of the church and enter into the mystery of what God is calling me to. And everything in the church, at least it should, you know, should elevate our mind and our heart to God. You know, there was a lot of

0: in between. So we're talking about signs and symbols of the sacred. I'm talking about this because our Holy Father, Pope Leo XIV, was talking about this. You know, he's been, I guess his Wednesday audiences, he's been doing different catechesis on the documents of Vatican II, and he was talking about Sacrosanctum Concilium, which is the Second Vatican Council document on liturgy. And he was talking about how Catholics have to be more open to an encounter with God by rediscovering the signs and symbols of the sacred liturgy. The Holy Father said, we need to let ourselves be educated by the rites of the liturgy, tending to the beauty of our celebrations with a delicate hand and without arbitrariness, Pope Leo said. Totally agree. So let's talk about that. Let's talk about the signs and the symbols of the Mass. And you maybe want to share with us how the beauty of the Mass draws you in to the mysteries of God's love for us in entering into the Paschal mystery that leads to our salvation. Would love to hear from you today, my friends. 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This gives your first name and how you're listening, followed by your brief question or comment. Remember that message and data rates may apply. Signs and symbols of the sacred during the Holy Sacrifice of the Mass in our churches. Would love to hear from you today. 833-288-EWTN. If you're questioning about what does the signs and symbols in the church, like what's incense for? You know, would love to hear from you today. 833-288-3986. And, you know, one of the beautiful signs and symbols that I love, especially being a deacon and being, you know, being the great honor and privilege of serving at the altar, is the drop of water. You know, during the preparation of the gifts, you notice that the deacon, in fact, if there's no priest there, the deacon will do it. I mean, sorry, if there's no deacon there, the priest will do it. And when the priest does this action, he's doing it as a deacon, right? This is a diaconal action. And remember, priests are still deacons. So literally at every Mass, there's always a deacon there because the priest is there, right? Again, talking about signs and symbols, that's powerful. The drop of water that the deacon drops into the chalice before he hands it to the priest, you know, that's powerful. That drop. I mean, we see, usually they're taking the collection or bringing up the gifts, and you just, you know, it's almost like a intermission, like in the Mass, you know, during that part of Mass. It kind of feels like that sometimes, you know, like, oh, let's pause while we take the money, and let's pause while we bring the gift, let's pause while, you know, and they're singing, and we don't stop to really look at the altar and see what's happening. But everything means something. So I'll explain that drop of water shortly, but would love to hear from you today. Give us a call. Signs and symbols of the sacred in our churches and in the Holy Sacrifice of the Mass. Would love your questions today. 833-288-EWTN. That's 833-288-3986. Well, the folks that help bring you this show every day are not signs and symbols. They're real. I'm talking about Michael McCall and Pedro Quiles, who are helping us out on social media. Matt Gabinski, who will be screening your calls today. And our producer, you know, the sign and the symbol of greatness, Ace McKay. Ace, how you doing?
1: I'm good. I thought you were going to say a wonder of the world. That's what I feel like most of the time. You know, I love it when we talk about these because a lot of times, especially as someone who has tattoos, I have friends who have tattoos, and anytime people get, you know, religious symbols or something that's significant to them and their story, it allows them to then open up and talk more about what God's done for them. And a lot of times people will get them and it immediately attracts, like, people think, oh, well, tattoos, why would you get that on you? Like, that's, you know, but I love when it's just another extension of your testimony, right? It's allowing you to go, well, this means this.

0: this. You know, it's like when you wear your crucifix, you know, on the outside of your shirt or outside of your, you know, hoodie or whatever, it opens that conversation. So people go, tell me more about that.
1: Yeah, yeah, and even exterior signs, like maybe a tattoo or a crucifix, or when a priest wears clerics, mm-hmm. or when a religious person wears their habit, you know, or their robes or something like that, in public,
0: right?
1: That's a powerful sign, and witness and symbol, you know, of our faith, because that exterior. Garb draws you into the deeper reality, like a doctor that wears scrubs or a police officer that wears his uniform. That exterior sign draws you into a deeper reality, and that's the power of the symbolism and the holy sacrifice of the Mass. Everything we do means something. Amen. Love that.
0: Yeah.
1: All right, Laura in Columbus, we'll get to you after the break. I see you there. And we would love to hear from you. Signs and symbols of the sacred in our Mass and in our churches. 833-288-EW10. That's 833-288-3986.
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3: 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Are you ready?
4: Yes, I am.
3: Well, your question is, what is the Gospel of Thomas in 1 minute?
4: Yeah, what is it? No, ever since Da Vinci Code, this all came out. It belongs to this class of books called the Gnostic Gospels. They're not true. They're not canonical. Some of them might have a couple of things of kernels of truth, but most of it is not. And so, therefore, there are about 700 that claim to be Gospels, and it was the Church and through the guidance of the Holy Spirit, the inspiration of the Holy Spirit, that we came up with the four Gospels that we have today, Matthew, Mark, Luke, and John. And that's what Holy Mother Church says are inspired words of text. And that's it.
3: Well, you did a good job there, Father Ken.
4: Thank you.
3: Come back again for more Catholic Blitz.

0: yeah. Oh, yeah. Oh, that's definitely 60s feel for sure. You what did the Watusi? What was something that they used to do?
1: What was it? What was the? My mom used to do this when I was a kid. She used to do the splash or the jerk or something where you like held your nose like you were going.
0: Oh yeah, you're going underwater yeah. or something like that. Yeah, yeah, I've seen.
1: You're
0: that. Like in Batman or something like that. You know, remember old Batman TV series? They used to do, there was an episode where they were doing some dance. I think was it the Joker?
1: It was the Batusi. Sprayed them. Yeah, that was the.
0: Yeah, the Joker had sprayed them with some kind of laughing stuff and. Batman fell under the spell and he was doing some crazy dance or something. It was hilarious.
1: It had that particular episode lives rent free in my head because it was my introduction to Batman as a kid.
0: And oh, like, okay.
1: This is pretty fabulous.
0: All right. Yeah, and you know, we're talking about one of the things I hope we talk about too is music at Mass. You know, signs and the symbols, you know, how. Music represents, for example, the choirs of angels, or in the synagogue, they sang, you know, the prayers, they sang the psalms. You know, there were the songs of ascents, or what they call the gradual psalms, Psalms 120 to 134, that were sung as they were proceeding to Jerusalem to celebrate one of the three major feasts. You know, so song and music has always been a sign and a symbol. That's why the songs that we sing at Mass should... be sacred songs, not songs that point to myself or, you know, the greatness of humanity, but our humility and the greatness of God should be emphasized.
1: Well, and even too, when you go into the contemporary worship side of things, you know, they use a lot of imagery about wind and water and air and, you know, all the things to help paint that same picture of what God's love is like or what grace is like or what, you know, all the different scenarios, but it's very weather-based. When you look at contemporary praise and worship.
0: Yeah, that's the way the Holy Spirit moves.
1: That's right. Amen.
0: I'm Deacon Harold Burke, series listening to Beacon of Truth. And today we're talking about signs and symbols of the sacred, kind of riffing off some comments that were made by our Holy Father, Pope Leo XIV, and his reflections, his Wednesday audience reflections on the documents of Vatican II, specifically Sacrosanctum Concilium, the Second Vatican Council document on liturgy. So we're talking, he talked about the importance of, we have to rediscover as Catholics the signs and symbols. And so let's talk about that today. If you have questions about the signs and symbols at Mass, or you want to share your experience of how those signs and symbols draw you deeply into the mystery of God's love, would love to hear from you today. 833-288-EWTN. That's 833-288-3986.
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0: 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That's 833-288-3986. Laura's calling from Columbus, Ohio. I was just out in that area and I had a great time listening on St. Gabriel Radio. Laura, welcome to Beacon of Truth.
2: Thank you.
0: Yeah, you're welcome. Great to hear from you today.
2: You were talking about symbols in the church, and I know when I've been to a few Catholic churches, when people go up to the ambo to do the reading, sometimes it's on an ambo that has a huge eagle on it. So I wanted to ask about the symbolism of the eagle. Also, I've seen one of the cathedrals, a painting of a pelican in a nest with two other birds. I wanted to ask about those two birds in particular, what the symbolism is.
0: Oh, man, what a great question. That's awesome. So there's two different things here, Laura. Let me break it down to you like this. So sometimes you'll see in churches the four writers of the Gospels, Matthew, Mark, Luke, and John, are represented by animal figures. So, except for Matthew. So Matthew's often seen as a man or like an angel-like creature. Mark is like a lion. Luke is like an ox. And John is the eagle. Okay? Now, wait a minute. Where did that come from? So these symbols are from the book of Ezekiel, and we see a parallel also in the book of Revelation as well. So when the early church fathers, Laura, were looking at scripture, they saw Ezekiel's description of the angel, the lion, the ox, and the eagle as typological images. In other words, these were images that pointed toward the fullness of that revelation in these four gospel writers, Matthew, Mark, Luke, and John. So they saw it as a foreshadowing of the four gospels, right? And so they took each of these animals that were in Ezekiel and assigned them to one of the each of the four writers of the gospel. What's interesting is John, who's the eagle that you were talking about, writes about this in the book of Revelation in his visions, particularly in chapter 4. So he says, I know it's Revelation 4. It's a short chapter. Let me look for it. Okay, yeah, it says, so around the throne of the Lord, on each side of the throne are the four living creatures, full of eyes front and back. The first living creature is like a lion. The second is like an ox. The third has the face of a man. And the fourth is like a flying of an eagle. So you see the perfect parallel with Ezekiel. So John, of course, now is wrote the book of Apocalypse, the book of Revelation. He's the last apostle alive. So he also made the connection with Ezekiel and is bringing this imagery now

0: into the book of Revelation. So around the throne are the four messengers. The four gospel writers are sitting around the throne of God, each symbolized by, again, the angel-like looking man, a lion, an ox, and an eagle. So that's the answer to your first question, Laura. The answer to your second question is this. Typically, in fact, they have it in my parish, the pelican. So, and typically when you see this, not all the time, but in our parish, it's in a stained glass window. Now, remember, Laura, back in the early church, people could not read. Most people were illiterate. It was the monks and the priests who were the ones who were educated. And so the way they taught the faith was by putting the stories of the gospels and things in stained glass windows. So people can see the imagery of the faith that they're hearing in church. Now, there are also some other symbols that are not in the gospel. For example, the pelican. So, Laura, what happens? A mother pelican, when she can't find food for her children, the mother pelican will peck her chest with her big beak until it bleeds, and the children will drink from the blood of the mother in order to live until she can find food for them. That's what pelicans do. And so obviously it's a beautiful symbol there. Jesus, right, is the Holy Mother Church is feeding her children with the body, blood, soul, divinity of Jesus Christ in the most blessed sacrament of the Eucharist. Right. So, again, beautiful signs and symbolism. Does that help, Laura?
1: Yes, it does. That's very interesting.
0: Yeah. I love our faith, Laura, because, again, everything means something. Often, you know, we go into church. We look around. Maybe we should take and I would encourage everybody when you walk into church this Sunday or if you go to church daily mass. Look at it with new eyes. With a new perspective, walk in and say, just take a deep breath, take a look around, take a really good look around and say, huh, what does this mean? Okay, because Deacon Harold said, everything means something, and start to really unfold, because I think that will help your experience of entering more deeply into the Holy Sacrifice of the Mass when you understand what the symbolism around you means and how it's intended to draw you deeper into God's heart. So beautiful question, Laura. A great, great question. Thank you so much for calling and for your question today. And we'd love to hear from you. Our topic today is signs and symbols of the sacred. When we go in the Holy Sacrifice of Mass or walk into the church, what do the things that we around us, what do they mean when we see them? Because again, the Holy Father, Pope Leo XIV, is talking about this in his Wednesday audiences. He's reflecting on the documents of Vatican II. He was recently talking about Sacrosanctum Concilium, the Second Vatican Council document on the liturgy. And so the Holy Father is asking us to have a new appreciation, right? To educate ourselves more deeply on the signs and the symbols of in our church and in our Holy Sacrifice of the Mass. So would love to have you take your questions about the signs and the symbols, like Laura's question just now, which was awesome. Or maybe you just want to share your experience of how the signs and symbols in the church draw you deeply into the mystery of God's love. 833-288-EWTN. That's 833-288-3986. Now, I mentioned earlier about the drop of water and the deacon dropping the water into the chalice. And so in the preparation at the altar, and by the way, the deacon is supposed to hand the priest the paten, because when the corporal is arranged on the altar, you know, you can arrange the other patens that are going to be used for distribution to the people. But the priest's paten and the priest's chalice, the deacon is to hand those things to the priest. Sometimes you see the deacon will just put them on top of the corporal and the priest. No, no, no. You're supposed to hand them to each one separately. Hand to the priest first and then the chalice. So the chalice, you put the wine. Then you put a drop of water in it. Now, this goes all the way back to at least the second century of the church. We see in paragraph 1345 of the Catechism, St. Justin Martyr, writing to the Emperor Antoninus Pius, explaining what Christians did. And he says, they take water mixed with wine. That was 155 AD. 155. That means that it was happening before 155 AD. It's 2026. We're still doing it. Why? So one of the reasons I love our faith so much is we have different levels and layers

0: of meaning for things. It's called multivalent meaning. Don't worry about that. But here's what it means. We have different levels and layers of meaning of things. So when you think of water and wine, blood and water, what do you think of first? Well, you look at the crucifix. Long John has speared our Lord in the side. Blood and water came out. Obvious, right? But the deeper meaning. What else does a drop of water mean? It represents all of us. Our hopes, our dreams, our fears, our joys, our sorrows, everything we have and everything we are offered along with that offering to Almighty God. You know, and so when the priest in persona Christi, in the person of Christ, offers a sacrifice, God recognizes it, returns it to us as the body, blood, soul, and divinity of Jesus. What's mixed in with the wine now become the blood of Christ, that drop of water? Now think about this. Once you add the water, can you take the water out of the wine again? No, that's the point. That in the Eucharistic sacrifice, our lives are so connected, so intertwined, and so in communion with the life of Christ, we cannot separate ourselves from Him, or our lives from Him. Awesome. 833-288-EWTN. Signs and symbols of the sacred. 833-288-3986.
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3: This is EWTN Daily Saint, where each story reminds us that holiness is possible in every age. Saint Clare of Assisi was a noblewoman who gave up wealth and privilege to follow Christ in poverty, prayer, and joyful simplicity under the rule of Saint Francis of Assisi. Born into a wealthy family in Assisi, Italy, Clare was deeply moved by Franciscan preaching and example. Forced to marry against her will, she left her home one night to take religious vows. She founded an order of contemplative nuns, later known as the Poor Clares. The sisters embraced a life of radical poverty, prayer, manual labor, and trust in God's providence. Her devotion to the Eucharist once saved Assisi from an enemy attack. Clare died in 1253 and was canonized just 2 years later. Today, the Poor Clares operate in more than 70 countries across 4 continents. May the life of St. Clare inspire you to grow closer to Christ today. St. Clare, pray for us. To sign up for the Daily Saint emails, please visit EWTN.com/Daily Saint.

0: I love that scene. I don't know if you ever used to watch The Cosby Show, but
1: oh yeah,
0: they, you know, they're trying to explain the blues. Like, I think maybe BB might have had a guest spot, and they were talking about, you know, listen to blues, and he's like, he goes, I'm not a complainer, but I like the blues. He goes, blues is complaining, man. Now it's like that lives rent free in my head. That's so fun.
1: Blues is complaining.
0: It is complaining. And which I also say it's a prayer, because it's like, Lord, you know, like, well, and he hears
1: well, actually,
0: that.
1: You know what, Ace? There's a lot of truth to that. You know, because the blues comes out of the songs that the slaves used to sing in the fields.
0: Right.
1: You know, those gospels and those hymns and the, you know, you know, the rhythm of the work and you know, asking God to be with them. You know, the blues comes out of that. So it makes sense. You know, in a sense, it's complaining, but at the same time, it comes from a deep place as well. That's why it's so expressive and it's so powerful when the blues is done well. It just moves you.
0: Yeah, amen.
1: Yeah, love that. I'm Deacon Halberg. Sarah's listening to Beacon of Truth, and today we're talking about signs and symbols of the sacred in our churches and in the Holy Sacrifice of the Mass. These are reflections that our Holy Father Pope Leo XIV gave at his Wednesday audiences. He's been talking about the documents of Vatican II, and not too long ago he was sharing reflections on Sacrosanctum Concilium, the Second Vatican Council document on the liturgy. And he talked about how we needed to reappreciate the signs and symbols in our churches and in the Mass, and in that way encountering God more deeply, rediscovering those signs and symbols of the sacred. That's what we're talking about today. If you have questions about the signs and the symbolism in the church or in the Holy Sacrifice of the Mass, or you want to share your experience of how those signs and symbols draw you more deeply into God's love, give us a call. We'd love to hear from you today. 833-288-EWTN. That's 833-288-3986.
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1: Yep. And to be honest, that's the way I get my content. On EWTN, it says this through the app, honestly, you know, because I don't watch television and I don't surf much. I use my computer mostly to do work, although I do watch, you know, some videos for just to relax. But when I want like content, like on the plane or waiting to board a plane, the EWTN app is awesome.
0: Yeah. Well, awesome. And I like it too, because when you log in, whether you're on the app, the website, or if you have like a Fire Stick or Apple, you know, TV, it will hold your place of where you were if you have to pause listening or watching something, and then you just pick, it's like, all right, I have to go in the house now, and then you can put it on and then like make dinner or whatever. So
1: yep. In fact, you are on a commercial for EWTN.
0: Oh my.
1: EWTN
0: yes.
1: is everywhere.
0: The sweater.
1: And you didn't have your hat on.
0: I did not. The sweater, and they covered my tats, which I have to applaud makeup for EWTN.
1: Yeah.
0: You can cover those, man. You're earning your keep for the day.
1: All right. I'm Deacon Harold Burke-Sivers, listening to Beacon of Truth, Signs and Symbols of the Sacred. That's our topic today. Sharing some reflections of our Holy Father, Pope Leo XIV, reflecting on the signs and symbols at the Mass, talking about the Second Vatican Council document, Sacrosanctum Concilium, on the sacred liturgy. And would love to hear your thoughts today about signs and symbols of the sacred. If you're wondering about what things mean at Mass, why we do certain things at Mass, because everything we do means something. There's not one lost word or one lost action. 833-288-EWTN. That's 833-288-3986. So in the Holy Father's reflections, he said, in the liturgy, we are invited to participate body, mind, and heart and enter into a dimension inhabited by the Holy Spirit. That's awesome. You know, let's talk about the Holy Father's comments for a second. So he's reflecting on Sacrosanctum Concilium, paragraph number 14, where it says, in the restoration and promotion of the sacred liturgy, this full and active participation by all the people is the aim to be considered before all else. For it is the primary and indispensable source from which the faithful are to derive the true Christian spirit. Right? So you can see the Holy Father's remarks echoing this teaching of the Second Vatican Council. But what we have to understand is what they mean when they say full and conscious and active participation, considered before all else. Now, there's a couple of different words for active in Latin. One is activa. That means actively doing stuff. But that's not the word they used in the Latin. It's actuosa or actuositatem. It means a deeper, richer, inner participation. In fact, our Holy Father of fond memory, Pope John Paul the Great, you know, once made comments during an ad limina visit from the bishops, actually at the Pacific Northwest where I live. You know, he said, one of the ways that we can fulfill this mandate of the Second Vatican Council for full conscious active participation in the Mass is by silence. So actuosa means a deeper, richer, inner participation. It doesn't mean that everybody does stuff. So some people wrongly took this section, for example, said, well, we need all these lectors, all the extraordinary ministers, we need all these people doing stuff. No, I'm not saying that you don't need those people. That's great. But that's not what the document's talking about. It's talking about full conscious and active participation. It means participating deeply, an inner, a deeper heart-to-heart participation in the Holy Sacrifice of the Mass. That is what's to be considered before all else and above all else. Drawing people through the Holy Spirit, drawing people deeply into the mystery of God's love in the Holy Sacrifice of the Mass. So that's what the document's talking about. And the Holy Father continues, Pope Leo, in order to enter into this dimension, the liturgy is woven with signs and symbols that have a performative and transformative dimension. So we perform these signs and symbols that are geared toward the transformation of our souls, right? To transform our lives. You know, the for example, the symbol, bread and wine, the symbols become the body, blood, soul, divinity of our Lord and Savior Jesus Christ, right? So by the action of the priest who stands in persona Christi, he has the right matter, right, which is the unleavened, for us in the West, the church in the West, the Latin Rite, unleavened bread and grape wine made from grapes, you know, and the whereas the Eastern, they use leavened bread because they mix the elements together. The Byzantines, for example, when you receive communion, you receive from a golden spoon with the elements mixed together. You know, but going back to our rite, the unleavened bread, the grape, when the priest offers that, the way Jesus offered the Last Supper, bread and wine become God. Right, that's through the action of the priest, right, and using the right form, which is a valley ordained priest with the words, using the words of Jesus. The priest cannot alter the words of Jesus whatsoever. Now, but before I talked about a little bit of a liturgical experimentation, sometimes even now, and sad to say, when we travel as much as I do, sometimes you still see some foolishness that happens at Mass, and you know, it irks me. But, you know, for example, when the priest starts ad-libbing, you know, and saying things that aren't there, and, you know, no. The documents of Vatican II are clear. Paragraph 22 says, the regulation of the sacred liturgy depends solely on the authority of the church, that is, on the apostolic see, as laws may determine, and locally, even by the bishop. And he says, subsection 3 says, therefore, no other person, even if he be a priest, may add, remove, or change anything in the liturgy on his own authority. The priest cannot do that. So, for example, at the end of Mass, like, for example, that say they're giving, the priest is giving a blessing to married couples, to a blessing, or Mother's Day, or no, there's a special book of blessing for mothers on Mother's Day and fathers on Father's Day. If the priest does that in the Mass, he cannot. What drives me insane, the priest says, everybody extend your hands. No, no, no, no. That's not the way the laity exercise the priesthood of all believers. that we receive in baptism. You know, because there's only one priesthood, the priesthood of Jesus Christ, and we participate in that priesthood either through baptism, we exercise the priesthood by making an offering of our lives to God, or ministerially. That's where bishops, priests, and deacons come in. They exercise the ministerial priesthood. In the same way the Levites served the 12 tribes of Israel, we have this ministerial order established by Christ in fulfillment of the Melchizedekian and Levitical priesthood of the Old Testament, fulfilled by Christ in the New Testament through bishops, priests, and deacons today. You know, so that's a different exercising of priestly ministry than what the faithful are called to by charisma baptism, where we become priests, prophet, and kings. So baptized Catholics, our job is to as priests is to make an offering of our lives to others, to make a gift of ourselves and our lives to others, to be that witness of God's love to the world. Right, that's how we exercise the priesthood of all believers. So a priest can't be making stuff up or just making people feel good about themselves. No, the church determines the liturgy, not the priest. Would love to hear from you today. We're talking about the signs and the symbols, the vestments that the priests use. Why do we use incense? You know, or

0: What does the altar mean? All those different things. And the crucifix. Should there be a crucifix at every Mass and not a resurrexifix? That's another one that drives me crazy. We'd love to hear from you today. Signs and symbols of the sacred in our churches and in the Mass. 833-288-EWTN. 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And don't forget, if you can't call, send us a text. 1-833-288-EWTN. That's 1-833-288-3986. So give us your first name and how you're listening, followed by your brief question or comment. And the Holy Father continues with his thoughts. The rites of the Christian liturgy are not outward covering of the sacramental mystery or set of arbitrary ceremonies. Because that's why I think so many young people, you know, they feel a disconnect with the Mass because they say, okay, all this stuff is happening up there. What does any of that have to do with me and my life? They say that because they don't know why they're at Mass. They don't know what Christ is doing for them because they're not in love with Jesus. They go to school, they learn a bunch of stuff, but they don't know Jesus deeply, personally, and intimately. And because they don't know Jesus, they don't make an effort to understand the symbolism, because everything at Mass is drawing us more deeply into the relationship and the heart of Jesus Christ. You know, and so when they don't understand that, then they just be something my parents make me do, or I have to do because I go to Catholic school. Not like, wow, I understand what God is doing in my life, and I want that. Not because my parents make me, because I see what God is doing for me, and I want God to fill me. I want God's love to overwhelm me. I want to be able to make decisions based on my intimate personal relationship with the living God, who's feeding me with words of life and with his life-giving body, blood, soul, divinity, and Eucharist. More than anything that anything in this world can give me, Christ is giving me life, offering me the opportunity for everlasting life in the sacraments of the church. That's what they need to understand and fosters a deep relationship of intimacy and communion with the living God. Would love to hear from you. Our topic today is signs and symbols of the sacred. What do the symbols at the Holy at Mass mean or in our churches, and how they draw us more deeply into the mystery of God's love? 833-288-EWTN. That's 833-288-3986. Let's go to Angie, first time caller, calling from Houston in the great state of Texas, listening on Guadalupe Radio. Angie, welcome to Beacon of Truth. Angie, you there?
1: Yes, I'm here. Sorry, I thought my question was going to be asked for me.
0: Oh, no. You get to ask the question. We love hearing from you. So glad you called today.
1: Thank you. Yeah. My only question was, what are we supposed to do with our hands during the Our Father? Hold them in prayer, or do we hold hands? Or like when we say, and with your spirit, are we supposed to raise our hands up? Or what is the correct thing that we're supposed to do?
0: Yeah, so, okay. There actually is an unofficial teaching from the Vatican on this. I have a copy of the letter. It's not universal because it was sent to a particular bishop that asked a question. But they discouraged the what's the use of the what's called the Orans posture during the Our Father, because you're not supposed to mimic the actions of the priest, right? And so if you look at the deacon hopefully the deacon's following the rubrics. What the deacon does, our job is to hold our hands together during the Our Father. No holding hands, no lifting of hands, because that's what the priest does, because he's the one who's offering the sacrifice. So he lifts his hands just like, you know, Christ on the cross lifts his hands as the symbol between heaven and earth, lifting his hands as an offering of himself in prayer, and literally sacrifice himself as the Lamb of God who takes away the sins of the world. But for the person in the pew, and even the rest of us at the altar, the Orans posture is supposed to be just for the priest. Now, here's what I think how that came about. I think this was started kind of in the 70s with the rise. I'm not necessarily blaming, but I'm saying with a more charismatic way of praying. You know, they do what they call lifting holy hands. And a typical prayer posture is the opening of the hands or the lifting of the hands. That's a typical prayer posture. And it's fine to do that if you're doing your

0: personal prayer or in a prayer group or something like that, you know, that's fine, but not at Mass. See, Mass has its own set of rubrics. And again, the symbolism is the priest is the one making the offering. He's the one who opens his hand. In fact, deacons, even when we're leading services outside of Mass, we never open our hands, ever. Because that is a priestly action of the priest opening his hands to gather. He's the shepherd gathering the sheep, gathering the flock into the fold. You know, that's a deacon doesn't do that. That's the job of the priest, who's the shepherd, the father of the family, gathering his sons and daughters. The shepherd gathering the sheep. That's a priestly action. That's the action of a shepherd. The deacons are the sheepdogs. We're like the older brothers, right? So we assist the priest, but we don't do the actions of the priest, and neither should the people in the pew. So that's my answer to that.
1: Thank you so
0: Does that
1: much.
0: help you?
1: Yes, very much.
0: All right. Well, thank you, Angie, your first time caller. Don't be a stranger. Would love to hear from you again whenever you have a question or you just want to make a comment. Thank you so much, Angie. And we want to hear from you today. Signs and symbols of the sacred. We walk into our churches and we look around and we're seeing all these beauty, the art, the signs, the symbols, the crucifixes, the incense, the credence table. What does all that mean? 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That's what we're talking about today. Signs and symbols of the sacred at the Holy Sacrifice of the Mass and in our churches. 833-288-EWTN. 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Ryan is calling from Houston, Texas, listening on Sirius XM 130. Ryan, welcome to Beacon of Truth.
2: Deacon, thanks so much for having me. Thanks for the energy that you bring to the show. Really uplifting. My
0: Thank you.
2: question is, was at adoration recently, and the priest put the Eucharist in the monstrance and then brought out incense before, I guess, adoration began. And I was just curious what's happening in that instance. I don't know that I've seen that very often, but that's my question.
0: Okay. So, yes, so the symbol of incense, whether it's an adoration or whether it's in the Holy Sacrifice of the Mass, the idea is that our prayers rising to God, right? If you look in the, in fact, if you look at the book of Revelation, there's the angel who has a thurible. That's the thing that holds the coals, and then they throw incense on it, and the smoke is billowing up from that censer and billowing up to God, right? So the angel is offering the incense. And what is the incense, says the book of Revelation? It's the prayers of the people that are being offered to God. So we use the symbolism of incense of our prayers and our offerings rising to God. And so we see incense at the Mass. Before the Mass, the bishop or the priest will incense the altar. And then during the after the preparation of the gifts and before the institution narrative starts, the priest will again walk around, this time incense the office with the gifts on it. The deacon will incense the book of the Gospels before he reads the gospel. Does again, because not the other book, but the book of the Gospels is incense, because that is God, Jesus's words that we're about to hear. And we want those words to rise up to God, our offering and our prayers of our hearts to rise up to God. And adoration, you know, showing incense, that's an offering that we're making to God. Remember, Zechariah, John the Baptist's father, was high priest. That year, he went to the Holy of Holies. And what did he offer? Ryan, he offered incense. So incense is one of the things that we offer to God as a symbol of our love and our sacrifice for him. Does that make sense, Ryan?
2: Yes, sir. Thank you so much.
0: Yeah, now, sometimes, Ryan, the priest may not use incense if they're doing what's called a simple exposition. So, for example, I know a lot of parishes that don't have 24-hour adoration, but they're making an effort to do adoration at least a couple times a week. So what they'll do is after Mass, they'll expose the Blessed Sacrament. And they'll just like from like say Mass ends at 8:30, they'll have it from 8:30 to 12, and they'll have adoration that whole time. So in that case, they won't use incense because it's what they call a simple,

0: exposition. And maybe when they repose at the end at noon, when it's over, maybe they'll use incense then, and maybe they won't. But if you're if the rite is just calling for adoration itself, then it's proper to use incense, but not a hard and fast rule. But it's always good to use incense. So thank you for your awesome call, Ryan. We'd love to hear from you. Signs and symbols of the sacred in our Mass and in our churches as well. What do they mean, and how they draw us more deeply into the Father, our God the Father's heart? Reflect on some thoughts from Pope Leo XIV talking about this issue during his Wednesday audiences. 833-288-EWTN. That's 833-288-3986. Tyler is calling from Virginia, listening on the EWTN app. We were just talking about that. Tyler, welcome to Beacon of Truth.
1: Thank you. My question being, why don't we take off our shoes when we go into the sanctuary, to harken back to when Moses took off his shoes and he's on holy ground? I've seen a Catholic church in Shibukawa, Japan that does that.
0: Yes.
1: And I've seen a so-called Orthodox church in America community that does that. Why don't we do that?
0: Yeah, so there's some things that are what they call local customs. So for, you're right, and I've been to Singapore. In fact, when I before I went into adoration, I took my took your shoes off before you go into the adoration chapel. Again, that's a sign of reverence for God in that culture. So, for example, Tyler, in the United States, the bishop has asked for an indult to kneel during the Eucharistic prayer. Right now, if you go to Mass in Europe or other places, they stand during the Eucharistic prayer. Because I remember at World Youth Day, all the Americans knelt and everybody else was standing, and they're like, why are those Americans kneeling? So why? Because the United States, kneeling is a sign of subjugation, is a sign of humility, right? And so we show that sign before God. Some places they take their shoes off. We, in the Bishop of the United States, decided that the way we show that in our country is by kneeling during certain points, parts of the Mass. So it's really a cultural or a local custom thing. Does that make sense, Tyler?
1: Yeah, but wouldn't it be a step more to make it even more holy? Because there's that biblical reference of Moses taking off his shoes when he's in holy ground, and we say that the sanctuary is a special place. It's not just like any other place.
0: Yeah, okay.
1: So isn't it by holy ground?
0: Yeah, the sanctuary. You're saying the sanctuary. The church itself, the sanctuary is actually the area of the altar. So, you know, but not the entire church, right? And so again, it's a local custom thing, and maybe it would be a powerful symbol. But you know, I'm sure that there's hygiene considerations, all these other things that that bishops are thinking about. But that's nothing I've ever heard of a desire by the people or by the clergy in the church to have people take their shoes off. But again, very customary in other countries where that's a normal practice. In fact, in Africa, same thing. Very normal practice to do that. All right, we also got a text from D in San Antonio. Listen on Guadalupe Radio. Please address communion rails. Did the Vatican Council say to take them out? No, they did not. They didn't say take out artwork. They didn't say take down communion rails. They didn't even say turn the priest around. They didn't say any of that. So I would say read the documents. And so some churches are bringing altar rails back, which I think is a beautiful way of receiving our Lord and Savior Jesus Christ. All right, my friends, tomorrow is Wednesday. You know what that means? Word of God Wednesday, our Beacon of Truth. 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Amen.
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3: Father Larry, section 2207 of the Catechism on the family. The family is the original cell of social life. It is a community of faith, hope, and charity. It assumes singular importance in the church. Authority, stability, and a life of relationships within the family constitute the foundations for freedom, security, and fraternity within society. You know, Father Larry, we've redefined the family. It can be anything I want it to be. Why do we have to put it in this narrow little

0: box of man, woman, and where God provides children.
1: Because we are a religion of revelation, right? God tells us, we don't tell him. And so when God tells us this is what a family unit is, or this is the thing, like God created them male and female, he created us this way. And then he brought us and made us family. And why is this so important? Because people are in need of great love. And when you have a family and they're giving their lives away between a husband and wife, and then this life is begetting children, you know, they're like in the very image and likeness of God. So again, God created us and gave us a gift. And he said, this is the way it works best. Now we know in society, people try all different kinds of things. Truth be told, that doesn't work best.
0: If you look at some modern family books, they say a family can be any combination. A family can be what you desire the constellation to be.
1: Yeah, absolutely.
0: You're narrowing it down here.
1: And we want to make it clear, we're in no way putting irregular families down, huh? Because everybody's situations, different things. But what we are doing is calling forth what God is calling us to, that God has a plan. And when we do it God's way, and when it can be done God's way, that's the way, again, it brings us peace. And that's the way it brings stability to people.
2: This is a Digital Moment with Sandra McDevitt. Did you know St. Clair of Assisi defended her convent against Saracen attackers? St. Clair, born in 1194, and in opposition to her family, followed St. Francis into their religious life, founding an order of Poor Clares. The cloistered order was known for strict poverty. The nuns went barefoot and slept on the ground on straw mattresses. Among her many miracles was fending off the Saracen army by holding up the Blessed Sacrament at the gates of her convent. The enemy retreated in fear. Christmas Eve, 1252. St. Clair was too ill to attend Mass, but was blessed with a vision of both seeing and hearing the Mass on her wall, making St. Clair the patron of both television and the eyes. Her feast day, August 11th. I'm Sandra McDevitt for EWTN Radio.
3: Ever wonder how we should pray? I'd like to offer just one. Don't make prayer your work, make work your prayer. In other words, one's faithfulness to their daily duties of state and life and vocation, while at home and at their place of employment, can be offered as a pleasing sacrifice to God when done lovingly, faithfully, and well. It all boils down to the virtue of diligence, doesn't it? Do what you're supposed to do, when you're supposed to do it, in the way it's supposed to be done.
4: This is Father Joseph Mary of the Franciscan Missionaries of the Eternal Word. 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
5: Lord God, I love you, praise you, bless you, because you are sovereign, Lord, and you are my treasure. And though I gain the whole world, if I don't have you, I possess nothing. So, Lord, let us never forget the real treasure in life, that everything I have and everything I possess, including my own self, will pass away. There will be a time when everything I possess will be no more. The moth will consume and rust consume, and my body turn to ashes. But never, Lord, let me lose you, who art my love and my only treasure. Amen.
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8: Throughout the ages, the Church has recognized many special heroes of our Catholic faith. 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
9: Hello, family, and welcome. We're Bob and Penny Lord. Women have always played an important part in God's plan for salvation,

0: In certain instances, women's contributions often changing the course of church history. We'd like to share with you one such woman, St. Clare of Assisi.
1: Clare was born of the nobility of Assisi in 1193. Possibly the only thing the nobility and merchants in Assisi agreed on was the anger they shared when they heard the name of Francis, because through him, many sons of the nobility of Assisi left their homes, gave their possessions away, and donned the heavy coarse sackcloth tunic Francis wore.
0: When Francis told Clare, "You will have to know how to die," she asked him, "What do you mean?" He replied gently, "On the cross with Jesus." Over the next few months, she listened as Francis shared the overpowering love he had for Jesus and the gospel life, and she knew she would join him, even though she was only 18 years old.
1: Francis gave a Lenten service. As Clare listened to him, she made up her mind to join him. They planned for her to enter the community the following Sunday, Palm Sunday.
0: During the Palm Sunday Mass, Clare sat with all the young ladies of Assisi dressed in their Easter finery. After the bishop finished his homily, he distributed blessed palms to everyone in the church. Clare remained in her pew. Having noticed she had not come up with the rest of the young girls, the bishop went to where Clare was sitting. He blessed her and gave her palms.
1: That evening, Clare left her home for the last time, exiting through the door of the dead, signifying a complete break with her family. Her faithful friend Pacifica accompanied her through the woods to the Porciuncula. Pacifica removed all Clare's jewelry, replaced Clare's delicately embroidered Palm Sunday dress with a coarse habit tied at the waist with a cord. Clare stepped out of her gown and shoes to a new walk and a new life.
0: Francis asked Clare, "What do you want, my daughter?" She knelt before him while he sheared her magnificent blonde hair from her head. Then he placed a coarse piece of woolen cloth over her head. Being very proper, Francis brought her to stay with the Benedictine sisters until he could set up a convent for her. As soon as word got out that Clare had run away to Francis, war broke out. Uncle Monaldo and all Clare's uncles stormed the Porciuncula. Discovering she had been moved to the Benedictine convent, they converged on the convent. They yelled, they threatened, they cursed, but all to no avail.
1: When Monaldo saw he was getting nowhere, he changed his tactics from anger to syrupy sweet. He only wanted to be sure of his niece's well-being. If he could just speak to her, he and his men would go home. Clare finally acquiesced, with the provision the church would be the meeting place. Clare stood at the altar, her hand clutching the altar cloth, a clear symbol she was under the protection and asylum of the church.
0: When it was obvious his sweet tact was not going to work, Uncle Monaldo resorted to anger again. He and his men began tugging at Clare, but she resisted and prayed to Jesus, Mary, the angels, and saints to protect her. No matter how hard Monaldo or his men tried, they could not pry Clare loose from the altar. Finally, she removed the woolen cloth from her head. Seeing her hair had been completely cut off, to them she was dead. She disappeared inside the cloister. They were never to see her again.
1: A few days later, Francis moved Clare to the convent of Sant'Angelo di Panzo outside Assisi. Her sister Agnes, struck by the happiness she saw in Clare, decided to stay with her and become a follower. She sent word back to her family. Uncle Monaldo went into a rage. Agnes was only 15 years old. He gathered together a little army and converged on the monastery of Sant'Angelo di Panzo. Finding Agnes walking around the grounds, they grabbed her and managed to drag her away from the monastery. Agnes called out to Clare to help her, but Clare appeared oblivious. She wasn't lifting a finger to help her.
0: They dragged Agnes through the dense forest, thickets slashing away at her body, branches pulling out whole strands of hair, leaving a trail of blood and hair. Finally, she collapsed. The uncle shouted to his men to pick her up. They tried to pick her up, but she would not budge. They tried again and again, but it wouldn't work. Overcome with anger, Monaldo raised his arm to strike her. It became paralyzed in mid-air. He let out a blood-curdling scream. The soldiers scattered, and Monaldo ran off, never to return.
1: Calmly, Clare followed the trail of blonde hair and blood left by her sister to the place where Agnes had collapsed. As Clare gently picked up her sister, all the cuts and bruises left her. She was completely relaxed, remembering nothing.

0: convent, which served as sleeping quarters. Wind and rain seeped through the openings. They ate very little, no meat at all, but whatever they did eat was food they begged for. Claire made sure that she fasted more than anyone else. If the meager amount of food the extern sisters brought home was not enough to feed all of them, Claire made sure the other sisters ate, and she fasted.
1: Their mother, realizing her daughters were not returning to their old way of life, she gave away all her possessions and joined them. As Claire was extremely wise for her age, when the Order of the Poor Clares was formed, Frances suggests that she be the superior. This great movement had for its beginning a teenage leader. Claire treated her mother with such tenderness and love, it became an extension and sign of the mother she was to all her ladies. She watched over them as they slept at night. She tucked them in when their bedclothes became undone. She washed the feet of the externs when they came in at night from begging for food, bread, and provisions. These women were her priority for the 40 years she was superior of the community.
0: Claire was locked away in her little convent at San Damiano, while Francis traveled about spreading the gospel. She had a problem now, in that he always stayed away from her and her ladies. She sent word with his friars, asking to share a meal with him. Francis refused. His followers, judging he was too hard on Claire, told him, "Father, it does not seem to us that your way of acting accords very well with charity. Claire has given up all the riches of the world. She is a choice plant in your spiritual garden. Why then do you not wish to make her happy in so little a thing as allowing her to have a meal with you?"
1: Francis and Claire met in the woods. He laid out the meager bread and water dinner on a stone. Before eating, they began to pray. They were so filled with the Holy Spirit, the entire area became illuminated. The bright light visible for miles around, townspeople thought there was a fire in the woods, and they came running with buckets of water. When they arrived, Francis and Claire with their two companions were deep in prayer, covered by a brilliant aura. After their prayer was over, the light went out and the townspeople dispersed. Claire and Francis stood up spiritually filled, never having touched one drop of food.
0: Now, sometime later, Francis instructed the brothers, bringing provisions to San Damiano, not to speak to the ladies of spiritual matters, only their physical needs. Claire and her ladies went on a hunger strike. They would not accept any more food or oil from Francis. If they were to be deprived of spiritual nourishment, they would manage without their material help. Francis immediately went over to San Damiano. He spoke words that touched their hearts. Then he went into a deep silence and left them.
1: Because his lifelong goal was spreading the gospel and saving souls for Jesus, Francis abused and mistreated his body, which he called Brother S. It really took its toll after he received the stigmata, the five wounds of Jesus, on Mount Alverna in September of 1224. He lived for 2 years with this gift from the Lord, but they were to be the most painful he would ever suffer. Near death, Francis went to the convent of San Damiano to be nursed by the sisters. He thought it would be acceptable because he was considered a crucified Christ. Almost blind, he described the pain in his eyes as great splinters of glass scratching against his pupils. He suffered in his sides, hands, and feet from the wounds of Jesus. His internal organs were disintegrating, his stomach ulcerated from fasting, and his spleen destroyed by fatigue.
0: When he arrived at San Damiano, though it was bright daylight, he groped as if he were walking in the dark of night. Claire met him and gently helped him inside. While he allowed them to minister to him inside the convent, he insisted on sleeping on a balcony. He never told the ladies how he suffered at night when all God's creatures, whom he loved so much, bit at his toes and crawled all over his open sores. In the morning, all Claire heard was him singing a love song, his canticle to the creatures.
1: Claire knew from the time he staggered blindly away from San Damiano that it was just a matter of time. But no matter how much time the Lord may have given her to adjust to the

0: fact that he would die, it was not enough. When Sister Death closed in on Francis, Claire's whole world crumbled. She was inconsolable.
1: Word came that Francis had been brought to Santa Maria degli Angeli. Francis knew he was dying, and he wanted to be near the Porciuncola. Because Claire's own life of fasting and austerity had taken a toll on her health, she too was closer to death than life. Francis had sent word back with one of the friars that she was not to come to visit him. He sent a blessing for her and her ladies, and with it a prophecy. Let her, Claire, know that before she dies, she and her sisters will see me again and receive great consolation from me.
0: Claire and her sisters were thankful they would see him once again. But seeing him once more was not enough. Claire wanted Francis alive. She needed the little poverello who had been her Jesus on earth. The journey to their dream had gone so fast. She wanted to run to Santa Maria degli Angeli. She wanted to take away his sickness, to make him better. She knew the angel of death was coming to take her Francis home to the Father, and she did not want him to go, not yet. She wanted to stop Francis from dying, but she couldn't. The Lord mercifully gave her the gift of illness, which kept her a prisoner of her thatched bed on the upper level of the convent of San Damiano.
1: Francis had promised Claire she would see him again. Now he was lying dead on a stretcher. Half the town of Assisi was in attendance. This was not what she wanted. She wanted to be with him. She wanted to talk to him. She wanted to listen to his voice. But that was not the gift the Lord gave her. This was her gift. She accepted it. She stopped crying. She opened the grill. The creaking sound of metal grinding against metal ripped through the silence of the church. Everyone focused on the lone figure emerging from behind the enclosure. She walked over to the stretcher. Before her was her role model, the instrument the Lord used to change her life. He was broken. The body was frail, gray, and lifeless.
0: A cold chill blew through the church, ricocheting off the walls. Francis' hair was tossed by the wind, as was his tunic. It was the only movement on his body. Claire looked at him for a moment. She thought he had blinked his eyes, but it was the wind. Then the wind died down, and Francis was still again. She bent over and kissed his wounded hands, his feet, and side. She painfully rose and took a last look at him. She tried to memorize every inch of him. It would have to last her 27 years. She turned and disappeared behind the iron grill among a sea of sisters weeping and moaning the loss of their spiritual father. Claire never looked back. Francis had kept his promise.
1: We can't say that Claire stood firm on the rule of her community because of loyalty or in memory of Francis, who is now in heaven with the Father. She had always been true to her call, maintaining her position uncompromisingly, even while he was alive. But we can say she became a ramrod where the rule of poverty was concerned for the rest of her life. It's very possible this was to keep alive the dream of Francis, of which she was an integral part, and which so many were trying to tear down. Perhaps her insistence on her community not owning any property, not accepting money under any conditions, was her way of telling the friars this was the way Francis wanted it to be.
0: With Francis physically parted from her, she turned her focus to the two most important things in her life, keeping alive the dream of Francis through the rule he had started and shaping the Second Order of St. Francis into the truest representation of his vision. She was tough, but in an elegant way, so that while she would not bend in her beliefs, cardinals and popes believed she was doing them a favor by their giving in to her demands. Rules were written for the poor ladies. She rejected them. It was inconceivable that a community could exist without some form of property, she was told. The friars were accepting property. Claire said no. That was not the rule Francis wrote, and she would not accept it. Everyone backed down from her, but the final

0: rule, the one she waited for, fought for, didn't come until 2 days before she died. She was so determined she even made the Lord wait to take her to paradise until she got what she wanted.
1: She was firm in the face of adversity. The famous incident, which we call the miracle of the Eucharist of Assisi, took place at San Damiano in 1241, 12 years before Claire died. The catalyst that the Lord used to bring about this miracle was a German prince, Frederick II of Swabia. There is a tradition that Frederick was born in Assisi at the same time as Francis and was baptized on the same day in the Church of San Rufino. The Pope had treated this Frederick very well, being sure he was brought up comfortably, affording him every courtesy. The young German repaid his kindness by turning on the Pope and the Church, waging a war against them and the people of the Umbria. He had visions of an empire that would spread itself from Assisi down to Sicily. To this end, he recruited a band of mercenaries to be his army. Reinforced by his band of merciless cutthroats, Frederick proceeded to march against Assisi.
0: The convent of San Damiano stood between the troops of Frederick II and the city of Assisi. The fact that there was a group of virgin nuns in the convent was particularly appealing to the mercenaries. They proceeded to attack the convent. Claire was sick in bed at this time. Her ladies rushed to her crying in a state of panic. What would they do? Could she protect them from the attacking soldiers? One of the sisters ran into the room to report that she had seen soldiers in the field close to the convent. A general state of panic broke out.
1: Claire had two sisters help her up out of bed. She went to their little chapel and removed the monstrance containing the Blessed Sacrament. She held it in her hands, pressed her head against it, and prayed to the Lord. She walked to the large open door facing the courtyard below. She spoke to the Lord, and he answered her. She implored, "Protect, Lord, these your servants that I now by myself cannot protect." A very sweet voice, that of a young child, answered her, "I will take care of you always." Claire added another prayer, "My Lord, protect also as it pleases you this city that by your love supports us." The reply she received was, "It will have to go through suffering, but it will be defended by my protection."
0: Strengthened by these words, Claire turned to her sisters, who were terrified by the prospects of the attack of the feared mercenaries. "I guarantee you, my daughters, that you will not suffer any evil, only have faith in Christ." She took the monstrance and held it high in the air. The advancing mercenaries froze in their tracks at the courtyard of the convent. They looked up at Claire at the monstrance in her hand. Petrified with fear, as if they could recognize the God who was there, they turned and ran, fleeing from the convent of San Damiano, leaving Claire and her sisters in peace. The next day, the people of Assisi were pleased but astonished that the mercenaries had not attacked their city. Survival, not conquest, uppermost in their minds, the invaders had left without ever setting foot in Assisi.
1: Now, this is how the tradition of hot cross buns came about. Pope Gregory IX came to Assisi for the canonization of St. Francis. He had stopped at the convent of San Damiano, but wanted to go back one more time before leaving Assisi. So early one morning, with his cortege of cardinals, he made the trip to the humble convent of the Poor Ladies. When the sisters heard the Pope was coming, they decorated the church and choir stalls with garlands of flowers. They were all in awe, eager to hear what the Holy Father had to say. But believing he was in the presence of a saint, he asked her to speak. Claire obediently shared with the Pope and all presents the glory of God and the virtues of the new Saint Francis. Before they knew it, it was noon.
0: As Claire knew the Pope and his cardinals could not get back to Assisi in time for lunch, she invited them to join them in their humble fare of stale bread. He joyfully accepted their hospitality. The hard pieces of bread were placed on the table. Claire asked the Pope to bless the meal. He asked her to bless it. Out of humility, she said she was a sinner and could not possibly bless the bread, especially in the presence of Christ's vicar on earth. The Pope ordered Claire to bless the bread. She closed her eyes, raised her arm, and blessed the bread with such reverence not a sound could be heard. When she was finished, a gasp of amazement escaped from all present. A large cross

0: had formed on each piece of the hardened bread. Although it has not been chronicled anywhere, we have to believe that that bread was the most delicious anyone had ever eaten.
1: We would like to share one other of Claire's experiences. It is the foundation for the title she was given, Patron Saint of the Airwaves. It took place on Christmas Eve, 1252, the year before she died. Claire was too ill to go to midnight mass services with her sisters, too feeble to get out of bed. She lay there, her heart breaking as she was to be deprived of the Eucharist on this special night. Her thoughts brought her back to the time at Gubbio when Francis made the first nativity scene.
0: Suddenly there was a great light in the room. She could hear the sounds of Christmas hymns being sung at the great Basilica of St. Francis in Assisi. She felt herself being lifted out of her bed. The cool breeze of the December night brushed across her face. She was transported to the church amidst what sounded to her like the voices of angels. She could smell the sweet fragrance of burning candles and altar incense. She was taking part in the midnight mass at the Basilica.
1: Then she was whisked off to the east, to the Bethlehem of 1,200 years before. She was brought down to the cave where the infant Jesus was born. St. Joseph and Mary were there in the company of the angels whose cave the Holy Family shared. Our Lord Jesus came to her as a grown man and placed the sacred host in her mouth. Then she was transported back to the convent of San Damiano in Assisi. When her daughters in Christ came back upstairs from the church, their joy was overshadowed by the great sorrow they felt because their mother had missed the beautiful service. She smiled. Her face was flushed, but not from the illness. She told them of her experience, how the Lord himself had given her communion. They sat by her bed listening and smiling. As they all fell off into a peaceful Christmas slumber, the soft, distant sound of angels singing Gloria in Excelsis Deo could be heard.
0: Claire was tired. It had been 27 years since she had seen Francis. She wanted to go home. But she had her obligation to her sisters. She could not leave them until the rule was finally cleared up. Towards the end of 1252, the Cardinal Protector of the poor Clares visited Claire on a sickbed and gave his verbal approval for her rule. She had been fighting for years, and now she wanted so desperately for the struggle for her rule to be over. But this verbal approval from the Cardinal was not good enough. She would not leave her ladies with this. She needed official word from the Pope himself. So she held on to life, praying that the Pope's yes would come before Sister Death.
1: Our Lord Jesus knew with whom he was dealing. If he were to call her home without the rule being accepted, she would only insist that she come back to earth to get the final approval. So he waited for her while she waited for the Pope. It's been said that those last months were the most physically excruciating for Claire, but the most spiritually rewarding. Her soul seemed to be ready for the journey home. Her only concern was not receiving the approval of her rule before she died.
0: The Pope, Innocent IV, moved his court from Perugia to Assisi. He went to visit Claire, the one whom everyone had already proclaimed a saint. She asked two favors of him. The first was absolution of all her past sins, which he gladly granted. The second was for her rule to be approved as she had written it. He gave her that assurance also. But Claire needed it in writing. She wanted his papal seal on it. The Holy Father assured it would be done. This meeting took place during the first week of August.
1: Claire held out. It took all she had and all the ministering of the holy angels to keep her on earth much longer. Her sisters stayed by her side day and night weeping because they knew it was just a matter of time before she would leave them. Claire could hardly speak. She prayed with her sisters but could barely be heard. On August the 9th, word got back to the Pope, who was staying at the Basilica of St. Francis, that Claire would die momentarily. He had promised her the approval of her rule before she died. Hurriedly, he wrote a note on the rule, bypassing the normal chain of command, and stated the reasons why he was doing it. He said he gave it his formal approval. It was brought over to Claire on the 10th of August, and she kissed it, praising God for answering her prayer. The next day, August 11th, she died.
0: As tough as Claire was, when it was called for, she was also that tender and sensitive. Although she was always firm in following the rule, which was strict in itself, her reasoning and pleading with her sisters to be the rule, which was always out of love. The rule she wrote, which was finally accepted at the 11th hour, 2 days before she died, is a compilation of her life and her values. In it, she reaffirms her staunch loyalty to Francis and his original rule. She insists on that loyalty from any

0: anyone who would succeed her and anyone who would carry on the Poor Clare tradition anywhere in the world. In addition, she focuses on her community and the all-important need to do everything from a sense of love of God and one another.
1: Clare's philosophy was not new or complicated. It was simply, love one another as I have loved you.
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0: Hello, family, and welcome. We're Bob and Penny Lord. Why a story about a little saint of chastity? We're horrified that children are committing murders, often their own parents. I guess they figure if mommy could have killed me in her womb, it's fair game that I can kill her. If it's all right to help someone commit suicide out of compassion, I guess it's not murder if I help someone die. Childish thoughts? Pope Paul VI prophesied in Humanae Vitae, if we use birth control, it will lead to abortion, which will lead to euthanasia, and we add to shortening the life of those whose quality of life is not worth living. Are we like that monster Hitler thinking of a master race of clones?
1: Pope John Paul II speaks of the culture of death. Sin is like locusts that swarm over a healthy field of flowers, devouring and then destroying all they cannot ravage. This story is for parents who have the responsibility and God-given right to save their children. Youth of the world, look in the mirror Jesus holds up to you, the saints you are called to become. Do not look in the twisted, distorted mirror the world holds up to you.
0: Before we begin the heroic story of this young, early Christian martyr, we want to tell you a little bit about where she was found, the catacombs, the holy places where the early Christian martyrs for the first 300 years were brought to be buried and remembered. The catacombs were hidden passages where popes, bishops, priests, young and old alike, rich and poor, those of royal estate kneeling beside serfs, princes, and paupers, all brothers, all Christians who loved Jesus, worshipped on the tombs of the martyrs, partaking of the one body, blood, soul, and divinity of Christ in the Eucharist. They did so knowing that someday their tombs would serve as altars for other Christians. For in the early church, Christians like St. Philomena knew that to be a Christian was to surely die a martyr's death.
1: After the pagan sport festivities, watching lions rip apart and mangle the precious bodies of Christians were mercifully over, families were allowed to take the remains of their loved ones to be buried. As pagans would not venture down into the catacombs, fearing they would get lost in the maze of winding paths, Christians felt confident the bodies of their loved ones would not be desecrated. Persecution of Christians began in Nero's time, from 54 to 68 AD. There is clear evidence the catacombs existed from as far back as 96 AD, during the reign of the monster Domitian. It has been reported that over 6 million Christians were buried inside crypts, fashioned by burrowing out soft rock from the catacombs surrounding walls. The history of the early church is depicted by the graffiti on the walls. This is how they discovered the relics of St. Philomena.
0: It was the beginning of the 19th century, and the world and the church were in dire straits. It looked like the world, and along with it, the church were destined to be under the total domination of a new conqueror. Napoleon ransacked churches, even placed his horses in the Basilica of St. Francis in Assisi. It looked dark for the church. God raised up a gentle but strong Pope, Pius VII. Napoleon, feeling omnipotent and puffed up by his importance, raised his heel against the Pope. The Pope, seeing the complacency and apathy of the 19th century Europe, the hopeless resignation to slavery under Napoleon, decided only a renewal could halt the ever-moving onslaught of terror. It was time to change men's hearts, go back to our roots, to the time of the Christians ready to die for their faith, go to the catacombs. The Pope commissioned archaeologists to make some digs in the catacombs.
1: The feast day of Our Lady, Help of Christians, May 24, 1802, the remains of an early Christian virgin martyr were unearthed. Archaeologists were digging in the catacombs of the family Priscilla when they discovered a tomb which obviously had not been disturbed from the time the body had been entombed there. Carefully excavating the enclosure, they discovered the walls lined with red tiles, that symbolizing a martyr was buried there, with the Latin wording Lumine Pax Te Cum Fi. In the rush of closing the crypt, the early Christians must have erred when they positioned the tiles. In repositioning them, they discovered, they read, Pax Te Cum Philomena. Peace be with you, Philomena. They discovered that not only the red tiles signifying a martyr was buried there, but a rare sarcophagus of marble used only to bury a prominent member of the nobility or a martyr. The fact that she had been interred in the cemetery of Priscilla, Aquila's wife, a contemporary of the apostles and close friend of St. Paul, further affirmed this.
0: The next day, they discovered symbols indicating a virgin martyr. There was a lily signifying a virgin, two arrows, one pointing upward and the other downward, conveying she had been pierced with arrows, an anchor suggesting she had been tied to an anchor and thrown into the river, and a lance indicating martyrdom. They found the relics of the saint and a glass vessel containing dry blood by her head. The relics and the blood were tested, giving clearer evidence of who and how this martyr died than any other martyr discovered in the catacombs. The skeleton was that of a slight girl with small bones, all intact, not a bone broken. Scientists were able to discern the skull had been fractured and that the bones were those of a girl around 12 or 13 years old. They found the dry blood was human blood. With this and subsequent examinations over the years, highly respected church dignitaries, popes after popes, cardinals after cardinals, agreed with the scientific community's findings and declared that God had truly revealed a virgin martyr, Philomena. The relics, the skull, the skeleton, and the ashes were placed in a special ebony box lined with silk and the precious blood in another. Then they were reverently interred in the relic office for the faithful to venerate as they do other relics of martyrs each year, Holy Thursday of Passion Week.
1: The children of the world have always been too busy to see God working in their lives. It was no different in the early 1800s. Philomena was forgotten. Enter a poor priest from a little village in the south of Italy, not far from Avellino. Not now, only a Catholic bishop can request relics such as these for his diocese. In 1805, we find Bishop-elect Don Bartolomeo going to Rome to be ordained bishop by Pope Pius VII. He asked a young priest named Francesco di Lucia to accompany him to Rome as his secretary. The journey took 3 days. On the way, our young priest shared his desire to have a relic of a virgin martyr. Seeing the decadence infiltrating his little parish, young girls no longer guarding their precious gift of virginity, he prayed her example would lead them to remain

0: virgins, with the focus of someday entering into a holy marriage, and through that holy union, bring holy children into the world, holiness begetting holiness.
1: Don Bartolomeo had an opportunity to confide the young priest's struggles and aims for his parish with Pope Pius VII. Around the middle of May, Don Bartolomeo asked his priest friend to accompany him to the treasury of the relics. Young Father Francesco di Lucia was shown relic after relic. The last was the one which grasped his heart, Philomena. Her youth, her dedication to her vocation, her willingness to lose all the world's treasure for the promised one in heaven was what the young people of his parish needed. A romantic role model, someone they could emulate, someone they could look up to. At first, the custodian refused, explaining, first of all, the relics had only been discovered 3 short years ago. They needed to be safeguarded in the treasury in case there were any further findings. Secondly, as relics of martyrs were rare, they were too precious to be entrusted to a tiny, remote parish. Although heartbroken, he humbly accepted any relic available to him and his church. No sooner had he brought the relic to the residence where he and Don Bartolomeo were staying than an ebony chest containing the relics of St. Philomena arrived.
0: After being ordained bishop, Don Bartolomeo and Father Francesco di Lucia entered the carriage which was to bring them to Mugnano del Cardinale. But when he sat down, the bishop felt something pushing his legs from behind. Getting up and looking, he saw nothing. The coachman strapped the strong box on the floor more securely. Returning to the carriage, the bishop again felt something strike his legs. He stepped down from the carriage. The coachman wedged the case even more than before, insisting this was no way that case could move. The third time was too much for the bishop, and he insisted everything be taken from the carriage so that they could discover the problem. Having done so, the last case removed, to their deep consternation, there was the precious ebony chest containing the relics of St. Philomena had been placed on the floor. The coachman had jammed it in back of the other cases so that there would be no chance it would move and get damaged. The rest of the journey, the ebony case was on the seat, the bishops and the priests praying on their knees in front of the relics of St. Philomena until it arrived in Father's parish church in Mugnano del Cardinale.
1: Everywhere they stopped, miracles came about. In one village, they stopped at the house of a family member where the mother had been terminally ill for a long time and was now dying. In spite of her illness, she sewed the most regal robes for St. Philomena's statue. The bishop had authorized a papier-mâché image of St. Philomena to be made. The relics of St. Philomena had been unwrapped, the skull was covered by wax, and a face was painted on the head of the statue. The bones were wired together and covered with wax. The only sad thing was that it did not really portray the loveliness of the Virgin Mater. As Donna Angela Rosse was fitting the statue and sewing her outfit, the face of the statue kept changing expressions and emitting the most delightful perfume-like fragrances. She dressed the image in Father Francesco, and the bishop placed it in a lined box. The woman of the house had been healed.
0: There were so many miracles, Father had to build a special chapel to St. Philomena. Her relics were placed inside the statue of St. Philomena they had sculpted. The new altar completed, a screen was placed in front of the statue of St. Philomena, only to be set aside when there was solemn exposition of the saint for the faithful to venerate. On St. Michael's feast day in 1805, when Father di Lucia slid away the screen, they discovered the statue had shifted. The saint was lying on her side, her arm thrust out by her side, holding 2 arrows in her hand. The arrows, which had been previously pointing toward her heart, were now pointing toward her feet. Her mouth was open delicately, showing her teeth. Neither Father nor the parishioners had been satisfied with the way the statue had come out. But now St. Philomena's image and her coloring had changed. She was beautiful.
1: Word and evidence of miracles spread not only to the far reaches of Italy, but into France. Venerable Pauline Marie Jaricot, foundress of the Society of the Propagation of the Faith's home, was always open to strangers, journeying through Lyon. One day a visitor showed his appreciation by giving her a gift of a tiny sliver of bone from the body of St. Philomena. By 1835, Pauline Marie Jaricot and the Curie of Ars had made St. Philomena a household word. All the miracles that occurred in Ars, St. John Vianney always said, "I can do nothing, it was St. Philomena." But one day it looked as if one of St. Philomena's champions was going to die. Pauline was terminally ill with a failing heart condition.
0: She insisted on going to St. Philomena's shrine. Her first stop was the Holy House of Loreto, then Rome, and the Pope's blessing. When she finally arrived in Rome, she was so ill she had to pass on the audience with the Pope. Pope Gregory XVI went to her. Seeing she was dying, he asked her to pray for him when she was in heaven. Then she asked, if she were to return fully healed, would he speed up the cause of Philomena? When she finally arrived in Mugnano del Cardinale, the villagers were dismayed, seeing how close to death she was. They gently carried her on a litter into the church and began praying. August the 10th, the priest raised the monstrance with our Lord Jesus enthroned within. Pauline tried to kneel, but collapsed. Then she experienced a sensation unlike anything she had ever felt. Color came back to her pale cheeks. A warmth filled her ice-cold body. Her hands began to feel life in them. A peace came over her. She became so serene, everyone wept all the more. Sure, she was leaving them. She had been cured. Next stop, Rome. Pauline knelt before the Pope. After finally recognizing her, Pope Gregory XVI asked her to remain in Rome for a year so that her cure could be authenticated. Her cure, a bona fide miracle, in communion with the Pope, all the bishops unanimously declared Philomena a saint.
1: August 1833, Mother Mary Louisa, Superior General of the Congregation of the Dolors of Mary, not truly convinced of her authenticity despite all the evidence, was praying before the statue of Saint Philomena when suddenly she felt as if the little saint was speaking to her. She introduced herself as Philomena, the daughter of a Grecian king and queen who ruled over a small Greek principality. Her parents had not converted to the one true church and were childless. Then they prayed and offered sacrifice to pagan gods, but to no avail. Then their physician, aware of their distress, spoke to them of the one true God and the miracles that he had brought about out of love for his children. He promised he would pray for their intentions if they would consent to be baptized and convert to Christianity. They converted to Christianity and their heart's desire was granted. A precious child was born. Originally, because she had brought light into their lives through their conversion to the light, our Lord Jesus, they named her Lumina. But the day she was baptized, they named her Philomena, daughter of light.
0: As Philomena grew in holiness, she also grew in loveliness. Her parents took her with them everywhere they went. This would prove to be disastrous. As Diocletian, the wicked emperor of Rome, was threatening to attack their small state, their only hope was to go to Rome and appeal to him. As they could not bear to leave her, they brought Philomena with them. She was 13 years old. As soon as the little family entered the reception hall and Diocletian spotted Philomena, his eyes never left her. Her father's pleas to not invade their tiny principality seemed to fall on deaf ears. The king felt all was lost when Diocletian spoke. He told the king to have no fear. Not only would he not attack his domain, he would place his giant army at his disposal. There was only one condition. With the devil, there's always one condition, always a price to pay. The price was the king and queen would pay would be the one beyond their darkest fear. Diocletian asked for only one thing, to marry their most precious daughter.
1: Her father agreed immediately. All the way home, her parents were excitedly anticipating the upcoming royal marriage. Philomena had always been an obedient daughter, but now she insisted she could not agree to this sinful union as the emperor was already married. Once home, the arguing continued. Imploring turned into insisting, into threatening the most fearsome punishment if she did not comply with her father's wishes. Though she was upset and frightened, she stood firm. Diocletian would not allow his desires to be circumvented. Philomena remained strong and resolute. Her parents fell on their knees before her, pleading for themselves, their country, and their helpless subjects who would suffer if she persisted. She insisted, "My vow of virginity, which I have promised to my Lord, comes before everything, before parents, country, subjects. My kingdom is not of this world, but of heaven."
0: They felt they had no recourse but to bring their beloved daughter to the emperor's chambers. Diocletian tortured and killed others for less than what she was doing, but he was really attracted to this spotless virgin, and the more she resisted him, the more he wanted her. He tried to win her with promises of splendid clothes, position, and power, to array her with precious diamonds and gems. Having seen his sweet talk and vile threats fail, he ordered Philomena thrown into the dungeon. her jailers tightly wrapped heavy

0: chains about her fragile body. Diocletian visited Philomena every day, hopeful that her suffering would sway her and she would give in to his lustful desires. After days of endless torture, Diocletian ordered her released from her chains that she might eat some bread and drink a bit of water. He had tried everything, bribing, threatening. Now he attacked her purity, subjecting her virtuous soul to the most filthy language and innuendos. This leading only to another defeat, he added new tortures to the almost unbearable ones she had previously suffered.
1: She had been languishing in her damp, dreary cell for 37 days when our Blessed Mother appeared, holding the child Jesus in her arms. She told Philomena she had 3 more days, then 40 days having passed, she would be released from the never-ending pain she had endured for her Lord. Our Lady reminded her she had been named Lumina, meaning light, and that she, the Mother of Light, Philomena's spouse Jesus, would help her. The Blessed Mother told her that though her human strength betray her, Gabriel, the same angel who never left her side, would be beside Philomena and support her. Philomena would have the strength to withstand all the devil could throw at her. The vision left as quickly as it had appeared, leaving a heavenly fragrance behind, an incense which rose to the heavens, and with it Philomena's soul soared as if on a perfumed chariot.
0: Blessed Mother's warning had not come too soon. The 40th day came, and with it Diocletian's uncontrollable wrath. He would publicly humiliate her. He would have this body which she kept for her Lord stripped so that all could see her in her nakedness. And then, like that king whom she preferred to him, she too would be scourged by order of this emperor who ruled this world. By the grace of God, the gods did not choose to strip her of all her clothes, but scourged her partially clothed, whipping her until her clothes were soaked red by her blood. Gabriel beside her, although she was suffering the most excruciating pain, she did not faint. Diocletian had her dragged before all the high personages of the court, and then to her cell to die. At last, she thought, I will be with my Savior. But it was not the end. In her cell, a light cut through the darkness, and with it, 2 angels. They poured a sweet, cooling salve on her open, gaping wounds, and it soothed her.
1: When the prison guards reported that she looked better than before her public scourging, Diocletian ordered her brought to him. Upon seeing her apparent miraculous healing, he tried to convince Philomena that Jupiter and another god whom he had sent were responsible, and that it was Jupiter's wish she become Diocletian's empress. He began speaking to her sweetly, trying to seduce her with words, and then made so bold as to try physically. The truth will always conquer the father of lies. With every enticement Diocletian offered, Philomena counteracted with the word of God. Furious, he ordered an anchor to be chained tightly around her neck and she be thrown into the Tiber River. The emperor's guards carried out his orders. Philomena was cast into the river, anchor and all, left to drown. But God sent 2 of his heavenly messengers to loosen the anchor from around her neck, freeing her to rise to the surface. The anchor stuck in the river mud where it has remained for all time in remembrance of God's power.
0: Those waiting on the side of the river upon seeing the miracle converted. Blinded by fury, Diocletian fumed she had used black magic. All right, he thought. The anchor and the Tiber River did not kill her. I'll have her dragged through the streets of Rome and have my best archers shoot arrows at her. The little brave soldier of Christ bled as she staggered through her torturous march. The pain became so severe she thought she would faint, but she did not. Seeing her more dead than alive, Diocletian ordered her taken away. Back in her cell, she fell into a deep sleep and awakened refreshed, adding fuel to the fire. Diocletian had her again paraded through the streets, archers shooting arrows at her, but it seems there was not enough force and they fell to the ground without hitting their mark. Diocletian called in a magician who told him the only way to overcome this sorcery was with fire.
1: Diocletian ordered arrows to be fired in a furnace until the spearheads became broiling hot. The archers let the red-hot arrows fly. Aiming for her heart, the arrows boomeranged and struck the archers, killing them. The 6 who had aimed died. The rest converted to Christianity. Not enough? She had foiled death. The emperor was losing his hold over his subjects. the crowds began to cheer.

0: Philomena on. Diocletian ordered her beheaded. The little bird of paradise, Philomena, flew to her spouse in heaven. She told Sister Mary Louise that it was Friday, August the 10th, at 3 o'clock in the afternoon, when at last her spirit soared up into heaven, that the world would believe what we just shared. The Lord willed that the relics of Saint Philomena be brought to Mugnano del Cardinale on August the 10th, the same day that she died.
1: Do we believe that God sent this sign to us, this Philomena, a little light testifying with her martyred body her belief in the light? In the beginning was the Word, and the Word was with God, and the Word was God. He was in the beginning with God. All things were made through him, and without him was made nothing that has been made. In him was life, and the life was the light of men, and the light shines in the darkness, and the darkness grasped it not. She believed St. John's words, and she died for them.
0: St. Philomena is still curing people, performing miracles for all of those who have faith in her, who pray for her intercession, like the Curie of Ars, who gave credit for all the miracles performed to the little St. Philomena.
1: But more importantly, St. Philomena is a sign at our times. Is this why devotion to her has been renewed? We're seeing all over the world, especially in the United States, a great surge of devotion. Is it because we need the sign of a St. Philomena in our world? Do we not have Diocletian in our world? Listen to this and share this program with your children.
0: We love you.
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3: We have another call. Hello?
4: Hello, Mother.
3: Where are you from?
4: I'm calling from Clearwater, Florida.
3: Wonderful. And what is your question?
4: Well, my husband passed away in November.
3: Oh, I'm sorry.
4: And I have not been able to bring myself back to church. I watch Mass on TV with the Mother of the Chapel of the Angels. And I just can't bring myself to go back to church because I get so emotional.
3: Why can't you go back to church?
4: Because I get so emotional.
3: Cry?
4: Yes, I do.
3: That's okay.
4: It's just so hard. I really want to go back very bad, but I don't know how to go. I only moved down here a couple of years ago, and my husband and I went together all the time, and now I have nobody here, and it's very hard.
3: Well, sweetheart, you have some.

0: anybody there. See, Jesus is at your side, just like he was with these disciples. And your husband knows now that he is with God. He knows why you should go. And I make a bet he's praying for you that you do go. Because now he sees the truth, you see. He sees how Jesus is in that sacrifice and Jesus is in the Eucharist. And he knows, and he's pleading for you in heaven. Please let my wife go back to Mass and receive this awesome gift. He knows. And he still loves you. He's there. He knows. And Jesus is waiting for you. Every time that church door opens, he's hoping you're coming through. And you say, oh, Mother, every Mass, every Sunday, hundreds of people go through. No, no, no. Don't judge God like you do people. To God, every one of us is an individual as if no one else existed. Because he's God, so he can't judge God by man. He's waiting for you, and he cries too. Every morning, he waits for you. And every time that door opens, he hopes it's you, and your husband does too. When we die, we see God. We know ourselves like that. It doesn't take time. We know everything we did, we didn't do, and we most of all see the love of God for us. That kind of love we never knew existed because we didn't pray enough, we didn't read enough, we didn't think of God enough. And he knows your husband wants you to go back. Go ahead, make your husband happy. Most of all, go back and make Jesus happy.
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2: 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Thankfully, it's not too difficult to unleash the power of gratitude in your life. All it takes is saying two simple words as often as possible. Thank you. Thank your spouse for loving you. Thank your parents for dinner. Thank your boss for your job. Thank your teacher for his or her work. Above all, thank God for everything. In the words of Solanus Casey, it's heaven begun for the grateful on earth. Thank you for listening. This is Chris Stefanik from RealLifeCatholic.com.
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1: The wisdom of Mother Angelica.
0: Think of Jesus first. I think if we did, all of us did that. You know your fault. You know when a certain person comes your way, you start getting hot right under the cuff. And they haven't said anything. They haven't done anything. Just looking at their face. You know that. Pray. Start praying right there. Jesus, help. Now, if you fall, repent right away. Don't wait. Don't think about it. Don't scold yourself. You want to say, I'm sorry. I'm sorry, Jesus. I fell again. And what do you do after that? Repair for it. If you were impatient with somebody, or you were arguing with somebody, or you were disobedient, then you must repair for that by doing the opposite to someone else.
1: For more information on Mother Angelica, visit Religious Catalog at EWTNRC.com.

Hello and welcome to Catholic Answers Live. I am Cy Killett, your host. Oh my goodness, what a fantastic show we have today. Trent Horn, first hour, Joe Heschmeyer, second hour, and not just Trent Horn, but the brain.

0: Behind Trent Horn here with us, or we'll find out whether that is a correct categorization or not. Another special guest joining us this hour. It's Propinquity Week here at Catholic Answers. I talked about this a little bit yesterday, but if you're new to Propinquity Week, propinquity means like closeness. I think of it as like togetherness, but we all got together. Everybody has been, all the diaspora, the Catholic Answers diaspora, we've got, I don't know, maybe a little bit less than 50 staff at Catholic Answers, probably a little bit more than, maybe more than 10 are in various other places like Texas and Arkansas and Oklahoma and Nevada and around the country is what I'm saying. And so for Propinquity Week, we all come together and work together for another week. It's very important for a Catholic apostolate. We have a mission, a shared mission, and we're not just a business. We're not just that. So we being together is an important thing. So you should just feel the electricity in the building when Trent Horn walks in. It is magnetic. Trent Horn.
1: Electromagnetic.
0: Thanks for being here, Trent. I'm glad you're doing it.
1: I love your description of Propinquity Week. It's almost like we have our own mini religion. Cultivate, like we have our diaspora spread throughout
0: right.
1: the world.
0: Right.
1: And then, but we all come back together to this, our Mount Zion, if you will.
0: Of propinquity.
1: Yes.
0: Mount Propinquity.
1: I love also it's like the definition, if you're just like, propinquity, it's like definition, togetherness. You look up togetherness, definition, propinquity.
0: Yeah, basically.
1: I love when words do that.
0: Yes.
1: Too.
0: So you get the idea.
1: And, we're here.
0: But you.
1: I brought a friend.
0: You brought a friend.
1: I brought a friend.
0: I think probably the newest member of the Catholic Answers family. I think so. Melanie Pritchard, thank you so much for being here with us.
2: Yeah, it's good to be here.
0: And this is very interesting. We're going to get into how you fit into the Trent Horn story, because really, without you, no Trent Horn story.
2: Yeah.
0: Would you say that that's correct?
1: It's true.
2: Would you?
1: Yeah. Yes.
0: She says, would you?
1: Yes, I would.
0: Yeah.
1: If you look in the... I think it's also in the second edition, but in Persuasive Pro-Life, my second book I ever wrote, it is dedicated to my three mentors, my three pro-life mentors, John Shkubczyk, former president of Arizona Right to Life, Steve Wagner, director of training, I think he's executive director of Justice for All, and then to yourself, because you led the Underground Project, you mm-hmm. did pro-life speaking, but yes, Melanie had the... honor is not the word, unfortunate duty of shepherding me when I was a teenager.
0: Yeah.
1: So
0: we've heard a few stories.
1: Trent,
0: I know things about you now that I did not know before, and I think I will use them at some point. I know some interesting things that Melanie shared.
1: I know that I've gotten used to this. I mean, you read the gospel, it's like, what is seen in the darkness we proclaim from the rooftops.
0: Yeah, well,
1: and this will be proclaimed. Yes. My high school. I would have hoped. You always hope the high school days will kind of stay in a little box somewhere and only the parts you really like come out. But no, so like I've told people I converted in high school. I met through a Catholic youth group. They invited me to In-N-Out. I start going. I was 16 years old. That was in 2001, the nice part of 2001 before things took a nasty turn. So it was a time of optimism and early 2000s music and barely any dial-up internet. And it was just a totally different time. I meet these Catholic teens, friends of mine at my high school, and go to their life team program, which is overseen by college youth minister Eric Westby and different college volunteers to mentor the students of varying ages. And Melanie was one of them. Were you still a student? You were attending classes, or were you out?
2: I think I might have been graduated by then.
1: But you're very, still around.
2: I had just graduated.
1: Yeah, that's right.
2: Pretty young still.
0: So before you trained Trent to be mm-hmm. a speaker, how was he as a speaker? Let's just do an evaluation of his strengths and weaknesses as a
2: Trent. I always say like Trent in high school, because he went to public high school, and for the things that other people were popular for, those were not what Trent was popular for. But somehow he managed this popularity in school. Like I think you were like homecoming. Were you homecoming king?
1: I was homecoming king.
2: Yeah, but.
1: But not. But I. Could
0: oh,
1: not,
0: I heard part of this story.
1: But
0: too.
1: I could not catch a football to save my life.
2: No, totally.
1: I did letter in academic decathlon and theater, and I put them on a letterman's jacket and was promptly beaten up.
2: That was Trent Horn.
1: No, I wasn't beaten up. But no, I did. Well, I was by the time I got to junior year.
2: He had a mullet, guys.
1: I did. I
0: had a mullet. Did he have a mullet?
1: I did have a mullet. I had a mullet.

0: man, and I shaved the mullet.
1: Good for you.
0: And then I won. And what's funny is because I had that, I was able to run to for a higher office next year. You have to have a lower office first. And then that's what allowed me to do student body president. But I think people, yeah, I didn't do sports, didn't do anything traditional, but I made videos. There's like funny videos to put on the announcements for things. And people liked that. And so that's
2: awesome, Trent.
0: So I just did that. And you know what's funny is that prepared me, by the way, for Council of Trent. Because so I did that back in like 2001, 2002. I learned how to video edit, do things like that. I love how God will prepare you for things.
1: Yes, for sure.
0: Because then when I moved Council of Trent to YouTube in 2022, 20 years later, I was creating videos for YouTube with the editing skills
2: that you had done earlier
0: in high school, 20 years earlier. Before because I couldn't afford an editor yet. I was doing it myself. So I was doing that, but I became Catholic. These mentors guided me. I had religious questions, and they gave me really good answers. And Melanie was one of them. So I went through the program, but then you were one of the volunteers. You were more shepherding the girls keeping them from making bad decisions.
2: Oh, she told us about you and the girls.
1: Yes.
0: What?
2: She told us that you used to show up to the girl's house with ice cream.
0: Not a girl's house. That sounds creepy. No. The girl's
1: house.
0: Okay,
1: I had two houses that I mentored girls. Okay, so one was in one location,
0: this was in college by the time this happened.
2: Oh, okay. Oh.
1: He was in college, yes. Oh,
2: you didn't become creepy till college,
0: yes,
2: is what you're
0: saying. They were in college.
1: That's they were all in college.
2: They weren't sixth graders. Yeah. Okay, yeah.
1: They were sophomores
0: in high school. We were all in college.
1: Yeah. They were his age, but I was older and I mentored these girls. Yeah, and I actually had two houses where Trent would show up at. So the first one, with two different sets of girls, this is kind of the funny part here. But yeah, so the first one, he would show
0: sales
1: up.
0: Sales is eight no's till you get one yes.
1: Exactly.
2: And he never got a no.
1: I know, and he never got a yes. Sorry. Just kidding.
2: Oh, she just dropped the bomb on you.
0: There was a yes.
1: But did
0: their
1: they
0: names
1: it?
0: Will be withheld here because I'm a happily married man.
1: Okay, so Trent, yes. So I would mentor these girls in a house, and they would always say, hey, Trent Horn's going to come over. What's Trent? Why is he coming over? Oh, well, he said he was in the neighborhood and he has ice cream.
2: He was just in the neighborhood and he has ice cream.
1: Like, send over Trent
2: Horn.
1: Good
2: for you, Trent.
1: He can come over. So he would always come with treats.
0: The Great Commission says we're supposed to feed the hungry.
1: Yeah.
2: Yeah.
1: And he did.
2: But you are a Christian from the very beginning, Trent.
0: I wanted to serve those in need.
2: You are what a Christian man
0: and so
2: you are.
0: So this was after high school. But it was around the end of high school, I got really into pro-life activism. Because, this girl, when I was a junior, she was a freshman. She went to a tiny Catholic school, tiny, tiny one. Only like 20 students at this Catholic high school. So they wanted to have a prom. And so everybody who went to that school had to invite someone who didn't go to the school so they could have 40 people.
2: Yeah.
0: So she invited me. Then I go and meet her dad. And he's the president of the State Right to Life organization. Oh. And I met him. And then he kind of told me what he did. And he showed me these videos and things about abortion. I was like, this is terrible. And he became like, my parents' family's not Catholic. He became like a surrogate Catholic father. Melanie became like a surrogate Catholic sister. I didn't know which way that was going.
2: Did you see that? How he was.
1: No, I knew he was going there because my kids call him uncle, his kids call me.
2: If you had said mother, this could have gone very wrong.
0: Yeah, that is. Yeah. It would be a bit. But I think a lot of people who are converts, though, can relate to this. When you come into a Catholic community, especially when you're younger. Mm-hmm. But the thing was, Mr. J, as we called him, he was like that for everybody. And I think in a lot of communities, it's good when there's someone who takes on that Catholic dad, Catholic sibling role for people who, don't have that.
2: Yeah, that's beautiful.
0: So Melanie took that on. And so I was really getting excited about pro-life work. John was showing me a lot of things. And I wanted to do something. I did some talks at my high school. Then I got out of high school. I was going, before Arizona State, I went to Scottsdale Community College, home of the Fighting Artichokes, is our mascot. And there was local pro-life activism. Melanie was doing that. Mm-hmm. It was called the Underground Project. And then one day it just clicked for you to bring me into that.
1: Well, yeah, I did the Underground Project, and basically it was a kind of a different spin. I wanted to get the youth out, talking on the front lines of Planned Parenthood. And so we would bring people with guitars and we would sing old church hymns. And so we'd have 20 young people out there singing. And our goal was just to get the women and the people that were walking in there to maybe resonate with their maybe childhood or something, you know, different, something

0: calm. And then on the side, I would be trying to get them over to talk to me and you know, pull them out of there. And it was really interesting. And so Trent would come to that. And then it was college and high school students. And so the second house that I kind of manned with a bunch of these girls was near ASU. So when he went to ASU, this is how it happened. You came over and you showed me your pro-life talk because you wanted me to like review a talk you were giving at ASU
1: Yes.
0: or a paper, maybe for English or something that you were doing. And it was then that I read it and then actually had a PowerPoint and I thought, okay, this kid's brilliant. Like his mind does not think like everyone else. You know, he's like a Scott Hahn, like a just you know people I knew in the field that it was like, hey, this kid's special. So, anyways, he would be around the house a lot, of course, and of course all the time for these girls. And there was a girl in my house who I really wanted to come and speak with me because now I was traveling all over the country speaking, and I was getting really busy, and I thought, you know, she's young and she has a really great testimony. And this is how Trent Horn became a speaker. Are you ready for this? It was this easy.
1: You can go
2: Okay, so
1: for
2: we're going
1: it.
2: to hear the real origin story of how Trent
0: Yes.
2: Horn became first a pro-life speaker and then a Catholic apologist. So this is
1: At
2: the
1: her
2: beginning.
1: house, there was
2: Give us the
1: a radioactive spider.
2: Oh, yeah. Radioactive Catholic's pro-life spider.
0: That was his superpower, yeah.
1: There was a radioactive precious feet pin, and I put it on. Okay, so you're
0: Yeah.
1: there.
0: So I'm here, and Trent just happens to be over. And I'm talking to this roommate of mine, and I'm saying, you know, I really would love for you to talk to these girls. They just really need to hear from you. I'll bring you in. I'll give you little parts of my talk, and you can do it. And she just, you know, she says, I would be so, you know, lost if somebody asked me a question about Catholicism. Then I just don't know if I could do it. I would freeze. And I looked around the room, and I just went, Trent.
2: Wow.
0: I could just team the two of you up.
2: Holy
1: It was
2: Spirit moment.
1: she was looking around the room and it was me and a potted plant. It was
2: Yeah.
1: just like,
2: And
1: I'm
2: ice,
1: like,
2: some ice cream.
0: who should
2: Some
0: I pick?
2: melting ice
0: Yeah,
2: cream.
0: totally.
1: What could work?
0: And it just happened to be that Trent was over and I said, oh, you'll be the beauty and you'll be the brains. That's how I said
2: Wait,
0: it.
2: he was the beauty?
0: Yeah, he was the beauty. No, she was the
2: Oh,
0: beauty. She
2: she's
0: was the
2: coming.
0: brains.
2: Yeah,
0: No,
2: so
0: Trent
2: that
0: was still
2: was,
0: wearing
2: yes.
0: that fedora. No, we had to get rid of that.
2: Oh,
0: Actually,
2: this is even better.
0: I made him go change his, I made him go to shopping.
1: She did.
0: I said, if you're going to speak for me, you need to wear a t-shirt. Because he was wearing like dress clothes as like a college student.
2: Yeah.
1: She
2: made you dress properly.
1: She did a Catholic eye for the nerdy guy.
0: Yeah, that
2: Yeah.
0: was what he did. So he had to wear, I said, you're going to go to the mall. You're going to get a t-shirt, jeans, and flip-flops. And you know what's
2: That's what
0: funny?
2: he wears every day
0: Exactly.
2: now.
0: My
2: You
0: kids,
2: changed
0: I
2: his
0: know,
2: life in that day in
0: forever,
2: two ways.
1: Yes.
2: You
0: forever I
2: brought him
0: did.
2: into the pro-life and
0: Yeah.
2: Catholic
1: Movement.
2: apologetics movement, and
1: Gave me
2: you
1: my
2: made him dress
1: wardrobe.
2: like a
0: I know,
2: normal person.
0: totally. And he still dresses. My kids make fun of it at home behind his back because they're like, Mom, he still wears the exact same outfit you made him wear.
1: If it ain't broke, don't fix it.
2: Melanie, you're a big deal in your own right, so I want to get to know you a little bit more when we
1: Yes.
2: come back. We're going to take a quick break. We'll get to know you a little bit more, and then we're going to give some people tips on to how to become the next Trent Horn, and because the next Trent
1: And
2: Horn
1: the
2: is out
1: next
2: there.
1: and the next Melanie Pritchard. It's a bit scary, though, to become the next
2: Yeah.
1: Melanie Pritchard, as we'll find out with
0: Oh gosh, I'm
2: Okay.
1: your
2: Okay.
1: testimony.
2: All right, take a quick break right back with Trent Horn and Melanie Pritchard on Catholic Answers Live.
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0: Welcome back, Catholic Answers Live. Can you two stop talking when we're coming back on the air? Can you just both just zip it for a minute? We
1: got to get our story straight.
0: Well, it's hard.
2: We don't even know. It's like 25 years.
1: We've known each other for 25 years.
0: Yeah.
1: Like that's...
0: Trent Horn, and our guest. Melanie Pritchard, our guest.
1: That's like 140 dog years.
2: You never want to ruin a good story with the truth either. You know,
0: no, don't. Well, why mess it up? Yeah. But I love the fact that in one afternoon, you transformed him into a normal dressing.

0: pro-life powerhouse.
1: Even better. Okay, so I made them come to my house and train the two of these them, and I gave them a part of my talk to learn, and then they had to just keep repeating it, and we would just go over and over. And Trent was so funny because the girl, if she made a mistake, I'd be so sweet to her because she was real sweet, and I'd say, oh, it's okay, try this, and Trent would make a mistake, and I'd be like, try it again, like drill sergeant, like do it again, walk over,
2: But it was diligent practice. And I'm going to say it, and I do not care.
1: You go ahead.
2: Yeah, it was based on film from 1985.
1: I Karate Kid him.
2: The Karate Kid.
0: She Karate Kidded you?
1: Yes.
0: She Karate.
1: I was Miyagi.
0: I want to say this to kids at home who want to become the next Trent Horn. You want to become a great. You need somebody to Karate Kid you.
1: You need
0: to. So describe what it means to get Karate Kidded.
1: So I called myself Miyagi, and I called him Danielson.
2: Yeah,
0: you are not doing an accent. Just relax. No, you are not. You're not doing an accent on this show.
1: I tried to do an accent and they stopped.
0: Danielson. No, stop it!
2: Accent?
0: No!
2: No offensive if it's if it's an actual historical person.
0: That's a caveman. That's not even...
2: Me.
0: That was not even...
2: Me not bad.
0: That was the most
2: caveman. Axon. Axon.
1: No, all right. The reason why I had to do that was because Trent was so eager. Like, he would always try to go a step ahead. Like, he just wanted to go, out the door and just do it.
2: But Mr. Miyagi, I want to be able to fight right now.
0: So you had to...
1: And so I would say, listen, you're going to wax on and you're going to wax off until I tell you, and then I'm going to let you go.
2: Got
1: to
2: do it over and over.
1: And
0: so
1: then,
0: you got this brilliant person to be your critic and mentor in the actual act
2: and
0: of speaking.
2: What's teaching me, this is also important because people who are, I was like, 19, 20, 21 back then. I was around like 20. And now like 20-year-olds, when they want to get out there, they just turn on a camera and they're just going to start talking. But for us to get out there and like make a platform and have a message, share with people, you had to climb the ropes, the rungs.
0: Yeah.
2: You had to do a talk at a parish or a school. And if that went well, you'd have street cred and you'd get invited to another school or another talk. And once you got enough street cred, then you spoke for a whole diocese or Steubenville or whatever.
0: Yeah. Right, right.
2: And so, but we had to learn. And so Melanie was a part of this. And I think it's strange too that there's not nearly as many Gen Z speakers. People just go and just like speak for a whole parish. Like some of the people who are doing talks now were doing talks back then.
1: Yes. Yeah.
2: When we were doing this, they were the speakers and they're still doing this stuff. But for us, it's like, okay, if you want to get out there and make a difference, you have to learn to be a public speaker. And Melanie was already trained at it. She's already a pro at it. And she was teaching me just all the little things about how you give a talk, how you make eye contact, where to put your arms, where to remember the stuff that you're doing. But you have to be and then when you make a mistake, you get drilled over and over.
0: But it's a wonderful I actually think this is one of the things that I think a lot of young people need to know this about anything. Like if you want to be a great carpenter, you need someone who's a great carpenter to go, no, we don't do it that way. We do it this way. This is how the joint is made, or this is how we cut that or measure it or whatever. If you want to be great at something, you need mentors. Don't just turn on your camera and go.
2: But what was great about it, I think you'd comment on this, is that Melanie gave me enough tools so that when I wanted to do it in my own style, I could do it and it wasn't bad. Yeah. But before that, I have to follow the tools first.
0: Yeah.
2: Then once you have them, then you can play with your own style.
0: Yeah.
1: And there was a time, sometime after that where I said to him, okay, you're Miyagi. And I'm now Danielson.
0: Oh, wow.
1: That was a really beautiful moment.
0: The student has become the teacher.
1: Totally. The student has become
0: the
1: teacher.
0: He's no longer a Padawan.
1: Like, I'm learning from
2: you now. Then I was like, now I have become the master. Yeah. Only a master of evil, Trent. And then we had the lamest sword fight ever.
0: Yeah.
1: There was no sword fighting.
0: And then, okay, so.
2: It's a lightsaber.
0: Let's get your story a little bit, if we can.
1: Oh,
0: because,
1: okay.
0: Yeah, because, Well, first of all, I'm going to associate you with Matt Frad because people may not know that. So like all these big stars of Catholic media, not all.
1: Just a couple.
0: But a couple of big stars, you've been part of their becoming the people who can do what they do today. So tell us about working with Matt Frad first. Let's start there. How'd you end up with Matt Frad?
1: It's full circle, actually. Well, let's see. So Trent, I ended up kind of filling the gaps here. Trent and I ended up getting him a job at Arizona Right to Life with me. I ended up being the education director there, and he was there. And that's where we started to write together, too. We wanted to write a manual. And I can't say that I had any real part of that because we divvied out parts of it. But I had just had a baby, and so I needed some extra time in drafting.

0: my sections. So by the time I would get to work the next day, Trent would have my part drafted and his. So
1: Yeah.
0: because he was
1: Good
0: just
1: job,
0: so
1: Trent.
0: smart. He was just
1: No,
0: such a workmanship.
1: I had that young man's energy
0: He
1: too.
0: just
1: Work
0: did.
1: till 5, 6 in the morning.
0: So yeah, so his name is on it, and I think I'm just like the editor at this point, you know. But I was a proud moment too of being like, well, this kid is so smart. He's just let him go, let him go. Let's just let him go. He's doing his thing. So he started doing that, and then I had a really traumatic event happen in my life where during the birth of my second child, I had a amniotic fluid embolism and I died. So I actually suffered a cardiac arrest. I died for cl was clinically dead for 10 minutes, pretty well dead for 45. They had to shock me four
1: What?
0: times. Big miracle story. You can read it on my book, The Day I Died, Finding Hope and Suffering. But
1: Wait, no, say the books more
0: The
1: slowly.
0: Day I Died, Finding Hope and Suffering.
1: Okay, The Day I Died, Finding Hope and
0: Yeah,
1: Suffering.
0: so that really radically changed my life. And when that happened, people would contact me to give talks and, you know, nationally. And I would say, well, I can't come anymore because I'm too sick, but I've got this kid. He's amazing. Like, I'll just send him in my place and he's amazing. And that's, you know, what I would do. And I'd kind
1: Yeah.
0: of got Trent out there to take over those talks. So, you know, just happened to all follow like that.
1: Can I ask you something?
0: Yeah.
1: Tunnel, light,
0: Okay, so
1: what are
0: they
1: we?
0: gave me drugs to erase my memory, which didn't know they had
1: Oh.
0: until after that, you know, encounter. But I did not. I there's about 3 days, a couple days where I don't remember anything.
1: Oh, okay.
0: But when I woke up, I had a feeling like I knew I'd been to heaven. Like I knew
1: Yeah.
0: I'd been with the Lord. Like I was completely different. Like every wall I'd ever built
1: Really?
0: was gone. I just had this. I was a new person, and everybody knew it. It was amazing. And yeah, just really blessed. So it took me a couple years to really recover. I mean, it was a
1: Yeah.
0: very severe traumatic thing that had happened. And like Trent's, you know, Laura recently
1: Yeah,
0: had brain cancer, and I had since I had died, when I woke up, I could not. I had short-term memory loss. I stuttered. I couldn't get my brain to say the words I wanted to speak. So full circle again, just being able to kind of walk with them through what they've been through, having my husband
1: Yeah.
0: and I gone through something, you know, pretty intense. But so that kind of made me have to take a real step back in speaking and other things. And so Trent ended up, when he was working for Catholic Answers, which is actually interesting because Matt Fratt and I were speaking at an event together. We were speaking at Steubenville, and he just told me that somebody had was moving on from Catholic Answers, and there was a spot to fill. And I said, "Well, I don't want it because I can't move, and I'm just not in a place to do that." And then I called a priest friend of mine, Father Parks, and I said, "Hey, there's a job over at Catholic Answers." And he says, "Well, I'm with Trent Horn right now, and we're in San Diego." And I said, "Well, get over there."
1: Yeah. You need to never let her go. Like she
0: He
1: needs to be,
0: hasn't.
1: you just stay. Why do you
0: We're
1: think I hired her?
0: BFFs.
1: Oh yeah, okay. That's a good point. Okay, go ahead.
0: Oh, okay.
1: So that's how so in the speaking world, but then also was the vital link to come work at Catholic Answers.
2: Wow.
0: Just like
2: Wow.
0: a random tip from Matt Fred. So Matt and I were speakers together at Steubenville, and then we were on Patrick Madrid's apologetics teams for youth. So we would travel around too and do some of that
1: Yeah.
0: late, kind of later after I had recovered a little bit. So Matt and I and his family, we all became really good friends. And Trent was working for Catholic Answers and moved back to Arizona. And he moved a few blocks away from me just so we could, you know, be close family-wise, probably more than anything so that we would babysit his kids when they were
1: It's a
0: little,
1: good
0: I
1: move, Trent.
0: imagine.
1: Yeah.
0: And Trent would come over and he'd say, "Oh, Laura's out working and I got to babysit the kids." And we'd be like, "Parenting? You got a parent? Like, what do you like?"
2: Oh, poor Trent
0: It's
2: has
0: just
2: to
0: a parent.
2: parent
0: It's an
2: his
0: emergency.
2: own children.
0: Every
2: Oh,
0: day
2: okay.
0: was like an emergency. So Trent was always over. And then he would need a break from, you know, the kids and everything while he was working. So he'd actually come and work at my house a lot. And we were sitting across from a table like this, and Matt Fragg calls Trent and says, "Hey, I need somebody to start booking my talks for me." And he's like, "Well, Melanie's sitting across from me, and she's doing nothing. She could totally do
2: She's
0: this."
2: doing nothing.
0: Yeah,
2: Okay.
0: you know,
1: She's
0: and as
1: making
0: she's
1: an
0: taking care of your
1: espresso. She's
2: kids.
1: making an espresso.
0: Well, my kids had
1: You
0: just
1: come back from
0: gone.
1: the dead once and you think you can phone it in.
2: You guys can't hear the music, but the music's playing. So we got to take a break. We'll be right back. I got to find out more about how you made Matt Fratt a superstar and then came back to Trent Horn right after this on Catholic Answers Live.
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1: This is Father Shannon Bouquet. The month of August is dedicated to the Immaculate Heart of Mary. Let us pray. Hail Mary, full of grace, the Lord is with thee. Blessed art thou among women, and blessed is the fruit of thy womb, Jesus. Holy Mary, Mother of God, pray for us sinners now and at the hour of our death. Amen.
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3: A tragic story from India reminds us of the fact that abortion doesn't just end the life of an unborn child, which is tragic enough, but it can also claim the life of the mother. A 35-year-old woman reportedly died after undergoing a sex-selective abortion following a prenatal test that revealed she was carrying a baby girl. The family feared that another baby girl would make their financial situation worse. According to reports, she suffered severe complications and later died despite receiving medical treatment. Authorities are investigating and have already made several arrests. Every abortion ends an innocent human life, but too often the abortion industry and its supporters ignore the risks that mothers face as well. Nothing about abortion is safe, not for mother or child.
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0: Welcome back. Catholic Answers Live. I am Cy Kellett, your host. Just having a great time. Trent Horn here in studio with us because it's propinquity week here at Catholic Answers. And Melanie Pritchard in studio with us. And if you're not familiar with, you're probably familiar with Trent from Council of Trent and all the books and the fame, all of it, you know, all that stuff. But Melanie is the one who got him to dress like a normal human being and taught him to be a pro-life and apologetics speaker. And now we're on how'd you end up with Matt Frad? What's that situation like?
1: So kind of the flip, which was Trent actually helping me there, you know.
0: Oh, yeah.
1: Trent's, you know, on the phone with Matt across from me. And he's like, Melanie's sitting right here. And her kids just went off to school and she's kind of bored. So maybe she can help you.
2: She could book your events. Just have her do it.
1: And at the time, somebody else had offered me a really good job. I mean, paying me a lot, you know. But then this Australian guy gets, you know, I'm like, all right, Matt, what's going on? And, you know, he's like, I don't know why you'd ever want to do this. This is, you know, tough stuff. You know,
2: you can do accents. Oh, I don't know why you'd ever do this with me.
1: I
2: don't even know what I'm doing half the days. I don't even know.
1: Exactly, yeah.
2: I'm going to drive you totally insane, but if you want to do it.
0: Is he British? I didn't know Matt Frad was British.
2: Australian is just a criminal form of British.
1: There you go.
0: Criminal form.
1: Yeah, so Matt talks me into it with that, literally, like a speech like that. And I'm like, you know what? Let's do it. Let's go for it. And so I've been doing this for myself for speaking for so many years. It's easy, Matt. I can do this for you. So I started booking all of his talks, and then 2020 hit, and we had to cancel everything. And we were, you know, chatting, and he's just like, I need to bring Jesus to people. You know, we had Pints of Aquinas. We would book a few guests here and there for the show, you know, maybe monthly. It wasn't as big as it was now, obviously, because he was speaking primarily at that point. And, you know, he said, I don't even know if I can pay you. And I'm like, I don't care. Let's go bring Jesus to people. Let's do it. You know, so.
0: I have a job open, by the way.
1: Yeah. So,
0: if you don't care about getting paid,
1: I know.
0: And you're as good as you are, I've got some work you could do.
2: Hey, stop it. No poaching my people, you.
1: Yeah, so.
2: I will gladly give you ice cream instead of it.
1: Yeah,
2: there you
1: go. Time will make you
2: happy. I'm very good at
1: happy.
2: That.
1: So we just did this thing that we didn't know where it was going to take us, and it just grew and it exploded. And eventually, you know, Matt was overwhelmed by all the details. So I said, okay, I'm going to take care of everything. You just show up and do your thing, do it well. And then I, you know, became the business manager and really took on kind of the behind the scenes of the entire operations. And I'm sure Matt would also, you know, say that as well. You'd always say it on the show that, like, if you guys don't realize it, if Melanie was pulled the plug, like, this thing would all go down. This would be it.
0: Really?
1: And so, yeah, so it was really exciting time, because I feel like we were pioneering something at the same time that had never been done, and it was really Holy Spirit driven.

0: and lead, and it is right now still really beautiful.
1: Let me just ask you something about Matt, if I could, because very,
0: Yeah.
1: very good interviewer.
0: Yes, I'm
1: And just doing beautiful stuff. And he does seem to get better and better as he goes.
0: Yeah.
1: Is he coachable in the way this guy was coachable? Like, is this a
0: No.
1: no?
2: I was in a younger,
0: No.
2: impressionable time.
0: Yeah.
1: So how would you phrase it?
0: No, Matt, it's not that he's not coachable. He's coachable. He'll listen to me for sure, you know,
1: Right.
0: in that sense. But Matt has a whole different presence than Trent. You know, Trent
1: Yeah, he's good.
0: just comes up, but Matt comes at it very much like Matt. Like, I
2: Now
0: just
2: you
0: want to
2: don't get any
0: learn.
2: ice cream.
0: You know, he wants to
2: Ice
0: learn
2: cream revoked.
0: from the best. You know,
1: Yeah.
0: so I feel like when he started to interview, it was a genuine like, teach me, a wise ones. Like, I want to learn. I'm sitting here with everybody else that's listening, and I
1: What a
0: just want
1: great
0: to,
1: quality,
0: yeah.
1: yeah.
0: And so, and I feel like that still is. He's still doing that. He
1: Yeah.
0: has this genuine curiosity, and he doesn't prepare. You know, he doesn't really prepare for any show. He just shows up, and it's. I always feel like it's very Holy Spirit driven. You know, the way that the
2: Well, it's an
0: podcast is meant to.
2: authenticity,
1: Can I
2: and that's what
1: just
2: people like. It's not all stodgy.
1: hang on? The producer's in there. I don't prepare for shows either, and you give me the hardest time about that. Matt Fred doesn't prepare for shows, so I'm sorry. I
0: He
1: just had to
0: prepares
1: get.
0: in prayer.
1: Yeah.
0: So, yeah, so it's been an incredible journey. And then I am over there with him at the Daily Wire doing, you know,
1: Yeah.
0: they have a huge team to be able to kind of take on a lot of the work that we did. So now I've helped him in certain ways, you know, some the same roles that I had before. And now, you know, I'm going to try to help Trent just in some other
2: Well,
0: things in his
2: her
0: podcast.
2: schedule freed up,
0: Yeah.
2: and I was in a tough position. Well, we were trying to figure out counsel to Trent, like, what are we doing? Because this became something just far different than, like, what, because, yeah, so Matt was starting Pints in like 2020 and like going on from there. I started Counsel to Trent as an audio podcast in 2018. And then I uploaded my very first rebuttal video in COVID 2020.
1: Yeah.
2: 2022, I started doing, 23, I was doing episodes, the audio episodes. I would put them on YouTube also. And then it started getting traction after that, after a few debates and more of the scripted video essays I started doing.
1: Right.
2: So it became, because what was hard, like Apologists for Catholic Answers, it used to just be, oh, an apologist goes on the radio show and they go and give talks. And maybe they write a book every now and then. And that's it. But now, as an apologist, I like kind of pioneered, oh, and you also create two video essays a week.
1: Yeah.
2: That's like when I do those shows, they're scripted. So I'm writing on average about 6,000 words a week to script them,
1: Wow,
2: along with
1: yeah.
2: editor notes, booking guests, like when I do dialogues or debates. Or interview people, but mostly I just do dialogues and debates with other kinds of people. So there's all of, and then there's patrons that have to be managed. There's invoices. There's all, and it's like suddenly it's like, oh, it's like I created this show, but most shows will have a producer,
1: Yeah.
2: and it's like here at Catholic Answers, the apologist was sort of the producer for a long time until it's like, no, it's gotten too big now. Like you need a producer. You should just focus on being the talent. It was just like for me, it's like I got to just focus on writing those scripts and making really good content or prepping for a debate. So it's like, well, we need, so like, well, who should we get? Why don't we get the person who made Pints with Aquinas really good? And
1: And
2: then
1: that's you.
2: it all
0: I
2: comes
0: think
2: back
0: Matt
2: full
0: made it really
2: circle.
0: good, but
1: That's it.
0: thank you.
1: Yeah, Matt did, but
0: But I don't
1: there's
0: mind.
1: synergy.
0: But I do love a good
2: But he
0: invoice.
2: himself said it would be in flames. It would just be everything's on fire. Well, I mean that a lot of things in Steubenville are on fire. You wouldn't notice like too much of a difference. Maybe
1: Because of the Holy
2: really
1: Spirit.
2: it would be on fire and toxic fumes, even more just like from the studio because it was built without asbestos and, you know, pre-codes and all that. But like, you know, that she's provided, like what Melanie provided for Matt was like, okay, here is the organizational structure to take Matt's creativity and genuine talent. But it's like you can have all the talent in the world, but if you're not organized, like there's people who are really
1: Yeah.
2: talented YouTubers, but if they only upload a video once every like 2 months, nobody's going to watch their channel.
0: Yeah, and I don't
1: That's
0: think
2: fine.
0: people realize how much behind the scenes
2: So much.
0: there's just a lot of business management to do. Like you said,
1: No.
0: invoicing and sending stuff to accounting and doing, you know, there's just
2: And email
0: and
2: chains.
0: email chains. Yeah. And I
1: Yeah.
0: love all that stuff, so.
1: That is
2: Yeah,
1: wild.
2: I don't want to be
1: You're
2: anywhere
1: just,
2: near
1: are
2: it.
1: you a naturally well-organized person or?
0: I think I learned it. You know, I think there's like the idea people, and then there's the administrative people, and we need each other. And somehow along the way, I am an idea person, but I also had to become an administrator to get my own things done. And
1: Gotcha.
0: so, because I did it for myself, and I don't know, I love helping my friends out. And I wouldn't do it for anybody. I mean, I love Matt. He was a great friend.
1: Yeah.
0: I do it now. You know, I love him still. And same with Trent. I mean, he's been a brother to me for years. So it's fun for me. It's a ministry to help them to. And I want to bring people to Jesus. And
1: Praise God, Melanie.
0: love it doing
1: Praise
0: it the way
1: God.
0: I do. So.
1: Well, I'll tell you what. I I wanted to take a segment just to get to the story, and now we're three segments in.

0: And I've been getting the story and I've loved it. But now I'm going to make you two work. Okay. I want tips for becoming the next Trent Horn or Matt Fratt.
1: Okay.
0: Or tips for becoming a great communicator of the faith or an apologist or however you want to phrase it. You do the tips however you want. Who should I start with?
2: Melanie, we were having lunch earlier. I think I'd love for you to expand on this, Melanie, that you said. I think it's really important for you to remember. It's like you don't have to be the next Trent Horn.
1: No, you can't be, because he is a one of a kind, for sure.
2: Better or worse.
1: Yeah. Yeah, his brain is crazy smart and
2: but like for me, like when I was starting off, like I felt a pressure being like, well, I got to be like Jimmy Akin.
1: Yeah.
2: Like I got to be able to answer any, like, and I thought at one point, I'm like, okay, if I'm going to be a Catholic Answers, I'm just going to sit down and memorize the Catholic Encyclopedia. That way I can do what Jimmy does.
0: Yeah.
2: And then it was recently when I was just like, no. There's other things I like doing and are helping people, and I'm not ever going to be like Jimmy in that capacity.
0: Right.
2: And that is okay. I don't have to be Jimmy Akin.
1: No. I think if you look at it like a big relay race, that's how I look at it. We're all just handing the baton to each other. And I think that's where, you know, with all the attention seeking online and everything now, we forget that really is the mission, to be in it with each other in community and like do our part.
0: Yeah.
1: But we just have to know where we begin and end and to be able to hand it off to somebody else. And for me, I learned the faith, and people would always ask me to speak. And it's not like I ever wanted to, honestly. I just knew that if not me, then who? Like, who else is going to go do this and I can learn and do it? So I ended up becoming what I would call a moral apologist, where I just focused on all the moral theology. And that became, my specialty. It just sort of fell into it because it interested me a lot. So chastity, pro-life, all the things that, you know, blend into each other. And then that's what I gave talks on. And even when I joined Patrick Madrid's, you know, apologetics, you know, teen team with Matt, I remember being so intimidated, you know, just like, I cannot speak with you two. Like, you know, nobody's going to, like, I'm going to be so dumb. What if they ask me a question? What am I going to do? And they're like, we'll answer those. Just when there's a moral question, we're going to throw it to you. I'm like, okay. I can do that.
0: Right,
1: you know?
0: Right.
1: That's all.
0: So you don't have to know
1: do.
0: Why isn't the Book of Enoch in the Bible?
1: No.
0: You know the moral, and you do an apologetic from that
1: so perspective. So, like, you know, find something that you really love to learn about it and become an expert in that one thing, and then go from there.
0: Mm-hmm.
1: And you can say to people, hey, you know what? I'm not really well versed on that, but if you just give me a couple days, let me think about it, let me research it, and I'll get back to you.
0: Okay.
1: And that's my philosophy on it.
0: All right. That's point number one. We have to take a quick break. And then we'll come back and you guys give me more points on becoming a Catholic apologist. Catholic Answers Live, Trent Horn, our guest, Melanie Pritchard, our guest, and we will be right back.
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0: Welcome back. Catholic Answers Live. I'm Cy Kellett, your host. Melanie Pritchard here in studio with us, the newest member of the Catholic Answers family, and Trent Horn, I don't know what modifier I would use for I was going to say oddest, but that's not true. You're not the oddest one of us. I think
1: the propinquitiest.
0: He is the propinquitiest. He has the most propinquitousness. Thank you both for being here.
1: I have to add one more detail. I love the overlap in our lives. That yes, you were there and around when I met Laura.
2: Yes,
1: because
2: it was at my house.
1: Oh, yes. Well, I very first met her at Arizona State.
2: Yeah.
1: Then, so we did Justice for All, the pro-life exhibit, came to Arizona State. I was a student there in 06. And other people affiliated with this pro-life organization flew in from out of state to do evangelism, talk to students. And one of them brought her sister, Laura, there with. And I saw her on campus and thought I would talk to her. You know, she seemed like a little hungry. I'm like, you want to get some ice cream? You know,
0: just like that's one move. He's got one move.
2: That's
1: if it works,
2: really
1: it
2: funny.
1: Works.
0: it only has to work once too.
1: That's right.
0: And then you get married. But then
1: we must have done like a team dinner at your
2: house.
1: I
2: hosted it. They asked me to host a dinner at my house for these incoming students, and I'm like, sure.
1: And Laura,
2: we'll have pizza.
1: Laura was just like, we were sharing experiences. Like, what was it like talking to people on campus? And Laura said, I went and talked to a professor. And I asked some questions about the unborn, and he said, you can't just ask me a bunch of questions. And I said, why? And I was like, she is so cute.
0: And he fell for her immediately.
1: I love her. She's
0: doomed.
1: Like, why can't I? And then, I was in that context too. That's where I met her. And then we were able to cross our paths, intern together, and went from there.
0: I have a feeling you're going to get all these emails like, find me a spouse and get me a job as an apologist. Everybody's going to think
2: I am a really good matchmaker.
0: Oh, you are?
2: Yes.
0: Oh, you didn't make it any better, easier on yourself.
2: I have matchmade a lot
0: that.
2: Of people.
0: All right. So give me, we did point number one. And the point is, don't try to be Jimmy Akin. That's the
2: something.
0: Just be yourself.
1: Be yourself.
0: Find the thing that you want to specialize in, that you take a great interest in, and focus on that area. Like when I think about it, like Carlo Acutis, it was Eucharistic miracles.
1: Yeah.
0: Mm-hmm. Like he had a tremendous impact just taking an interest in Eucharistic miracles. So all right, who's going to do point number two?
1: I think point number two. I think we can. This will kind of come together to comment on. I would say if you want to become a really good apologist, you have to build a team around you, a multifaceted team to help you to do that. Because I get worried now that a lot of people, it's so easy. Yeah, I want to be an apologist. Okay, well, I started a YouTube channel and I turned on my webcam and I'm going to talk and I'm going to do this. And that really worries me, because if you're just a lone ranger out there, it's very easy to fall into heresy, to fall into lack of charity. You could go completely off the rails. That's why I've been glad to work with Catholic Answers. But even when I started, I had mentors.
0: Mm-hmm.
1: So I think if you want to do apologetics, you have to have a variety of mentors. And that includes like even emailing people, finding people who do this, who have studied theology or are apologists, people you look up to. Even if they're not, you know, professionals, there's people like, oh, I like how they do this, reaching out to them. Spiritual mentors, spiritual director, like a priest. But I think like if you try to do, and these people also, just like what Melanie did for me, they'll be able to identify, I think you fit in really well here, or hey, you should look into something like this. So
0: yeah,
1: I don't know if you have thoughts on that.
2: Well, a couple things. You also do a conference, just to even plug your conference.
1: Yes.
2: I mean, that's like a huge thing, I think, that where people can take advantage of that, because I don't think there are a lot of apologists that, you know, I think because of COVID, I've seen just a gap between the ages, you know, just that. So there aren't really, you know, it's not like everybody can call you and ask you for your help.
1: Well, we did the conference last April, and I think we are planning tentatively to do the second annual Council of Trent Conference again in this upcoming April here in the Dallas-Fort Worth area.
0: Here?
1: Yeah. Well, from here. Here being very relative word.
0: Okay.
1: It's there. It's going to be there, near there, over there. And but I'm also going to hopefully have other creators there. A wide variety, not just like, you know, the Catholic Answers apologists, but other creators for people to be able to mingle with and talk to and get ideas from and brainstorm from each other. But it's not just that. I also think that for me, growing up in Arizona, because I, you know, as a convert, did not have, I think there's many people who are apologists. I think a lot of people who want to go into apologetics, they didn't have the strong, ironically, not the strongest upbringing. but they went and owned the faith for themselves.
0: Yeah.
1: But I think it's important for them to have those other surrogate Catholics in their lives to be able to guide them. And I think for us then also, who are well established in the faith, to see, okay, where can I serve that role? Because now it's like, it's like, you know,
0: help
1: Daniel San, Mr. Miyagi. It's like, I needed that surrogate Catholic family. Maybe I'll have that role for someone, you know, and you still do. You have, I love, she does, she, you know, she has children. Well, one's now in college and the other's in high school. But just mentoring their peers and just helping them. You do the dances. I love that. She hosts to get the kids to, that it's like you can get off your phone and talk to a boy or a girl.
2: We host these country dances once a month. We get, last one we got 130 Catholic teens. It's pretty fun. That's what I'm talking about. Great.
0: I like her so much better than you, Trent. Every time I learn something about her,
2: it was really great.
1: That's understandable. That's like meeting Diet Snapple and then meeting regular Snapple.
0: She's definitely regular Snapple.
1: She is regular.
0: You
1: Snapple.
0: Are Diet.
2: And
0: Snapple.
2: You know what's really funny is that, you know, I used to be mailing like a speaker and fish, but kids know me now as the lady that runs those dances. I mean, and I love it.
0: Very nice.
2: Oh, there's the lady. I'm like, that's me.
0: Well, I think more and more as Catholics, like if you're talking about mentorship, one of the things we have to mentor them in is boys talk to girls. Girls
2: exactly.
0: like spend time
2: yes.
0: together, do all that.
2: Yes, yes. And that's what the dances do. And it's been amazing. These kids really, they know how to talk to each other.
1: But we have to help them. Like, he was a boy, she was a girl. Can I make it any more obvious? And for them, it's still not obvious.
2: But even for my, I think just...
1: Avril Lavigne.
0: I thought it might be. I knew it was somebody. Diggers. I couldn't remember who it was.
2: And
0: is that Skater...
1: He was a skater boy. She said, "See you later, boy."
0: Yeah. Okay. He's quoting the late
1: Avril Lavigne. There's still doubt about whether she's been replaced with a lookalike.
0: Let's see if we can get one or two more tips in. But go ahead.
2: Yeah, I think going to the original sources, because we have so much like flooding the internet right now. You know, quoting your average TikToker or, you know, somebody, like, go to some original sources to get this, to start learning.
0: Like the Gospels?
2: Yes.
0: Okay.
2: But even, you know, Fulton Sheen, G.K. Chesterton, look, other saints. And Trent, I mean, I would say Trent would be a reliable source at this point. You've got a proven, you know, you're proven. But you just can't go take someone's YouTube channel.
1: Just parrot another YouTuber or TikToker.
2: Yeah, and that's what I would see even happening.
1: But
2: in
1: even
2: speaking.
1: For me, I would want someone, if they like something I said, odds are, in my books, that's why in my books, which you are in the second edition right in here.
2: Thank you.
1: I mean, here you go. That's why in my books, I have this wonderful part in the back. You know, it's all that. It's just a bunch of end notes.
0: Yeah.
1: It's like, I'm not just making this stuff up.
2: Right.
1: Because you can get it from me, but then it's like, it's even more impressive. Here's where I got it.
0: Yeah.
1: And you can go right back to the source.
2: So really taking the time to learn it, not just from hearing it on Instagram.
0: I can't believe
2: the
0: number of young people who will criticize the Second Vatican Council now have not read a word of the Second Vatican. Just read Lumen Gentium. And then tell me if you still feel that way about the Second Vatican Council.
1: Or they imagine what the Second Vatican Council... Mm-hmm. The Second Vatican Council said you could have a bunch of clown masses. It's like, have you read Sacrosanctum Concilium?
0: Yeah, right.
1: Have
0: it doesn't say
1: have
0: anything
1: you read
0: like
1: it
0: that.
1: At all? At all?
0: And it's very short. You can read it. It's a lot of these are quite short. All right. One more tip for becoming a very fine Catholic apologist.
2: I have one.
1: Yes.
2: You can piggyback on this.
1: I will. Okay.
2: I would say get in the trenches. You know, it's really glamorous to just turn on the computer and, you know, talk from there. But I think there is something to getting in the trenches. And what I mean by that is go serve at your youth group, get up and give talks to 30 teens, do it again and again, learn and teach them, apprentice them. Like, they think that's where the apprenticeship comes, that mentorship. But like, go to a Planned Parenthood and stand at the front lines and talk to a woman going and having an abortion and get that experience of just being in the trenches with the people doing it firsthand, you know, that relational, and we need that too. Like, we need it. We need that relationship and that community built through speaking. And
1: I think giving a talk to teens is not being in the trenches. It's like hopping out of the trenches and running blindly into no man's land as bombs are going off next to you. You're like, I've got to get this letter to the other general. 1917, a great war film. But it's like, you have to. Once again, it's that temptation of, I'm going to be an apologist. Oh, what do you do? Well, I am Deus Volt Frog Guy 934 on X. And I post stuff that makes Protestants really mad.
0: Yeah, own the Protestants.
1: Okay, or I do that.
0: Yeah.
1: Okay, or why don't you see, like, go and actually hang out with some Protestants of their church and have a conversation with them.
0: Yeah, give that a shot.
1: I remember once I was invited to give a talk at a Protestant seminary, a Q&A, and there were anonymous accounts on X. One of them said to me, if you don't tell them that they're heretics, the first 5 seconds you're there, I won't have any respect for you. And I'm like, okay, Deus Vult Frog Guy 394. Have you ever actually talked to another human being in the world that's not on your computer?
0: Right.
1: So I mean, like, actually, yeah. And it doesn't have to be a talk. It can be like Melanie said, like, go and pray in front of an abortion facility.
0: Yeah.
1: Go and volunteer and engage in these conversations. But there is a principle, as our president, Chris Cech, would say, of incarne, you know, in person, in the flesh, that's severely lacking. But I would say my point to piggyback on that

0: be this. You need to go out. You need to do this stuff. It is okay to make mistakes. It is just mm-hmm. not okay to refuse to learn from them.
1: Yeah.
0: That's
1: yeah.
0: the thing. If you
1: say, oops, and then learn.
0: You're like, yeah. that didn't go so yeah. well. I made them. I still make them.
2: Yeah, me yeah. too.
0: Like when I look back, like when I get to Jimmy's age, looking back on where I am now, I've been at Catholic Answers for 12, 13 years. And I look back, I'm like, ugh. That's a rough stuff at the beginning. I would definitely polish now. And I know 10 years from now, I'm going to think that about right now.
1: Yeah.
0: But
1: I think that about you right now.
0: That, yeah. that is fair. The feeling is not mutual, Si. I don't know how sorry. I could improve.
1: Oh, okay.
0: You are
1: a virtual saint.
0: You are the best of all possible psychologists. You are that which no greater radio host can be thought. So, okay. As Anselm would say.
1: There you go.
0: So I don't, it's just like you're going to make, you are only going to learn. You're going to make mistakes. But the bad thing is just when you're like, well, it's not, I'm not the one who did bad. They were the ones, or that, you know, they didn't get it. And you can quickly tell the difference. Like, to me, the best people, and you mentioned this a little bit earlier about, you know, being out there and speaking, if you're doing this because you get this little high from being in the limelight and you're like chasing it, you're like, that does feel really good. Yeah. And you're like, always, that's the thing you look forward to mm-hmm. most. You might be setting yourself up for trouble. I find the best people who do this are the ones who they do it in spite of getting attention.
2: Yeah.
0: And the attention is something they put up with.
1: Mm-hmm. Yeah. Well, and especially because that person who wants the high is going to get really nervous when they don't know the answer, or that because they're there for the appearance. Whereas the person who's there to
0: help
1: help other people is going to go, I don't know. And go on. Like, I don't know the answer to that one.
0: But here's
1: like,
0: people that might help you. But yeah. here's what I can offer.
1: Yeah. yeah.
2: But it is really exciting that there are all these mediums and ways yes. to evangelize now. So, whether it's
1: it
2: in person,
1: exciting.
2: Whether it's online, you know.
0: Yeah, I don't think we have to give up online.
2: Yeah, all
0: I just,
2: of it. I love
0: I
2: it.
0: I just think we should bring it, like, when you do stuff in person and you engage people in that way. And we were talking about this before at lunch, that, like for me, it's one thing I could do a bunch of shows, but then when I go and I meet people, like, at the Council of Trent Conference, it's like, oh, these are the people.
2: These are the people.
0: It's not just comments.
1: Yeah, this, right. this is the person
0: who
1: belongs to that.
0: This is who, this hard work, and maybe I get embarrassed or something didn't go well, but it's like, it's worth it because this is that person it's helping.
1: Yeah. Mm-hmm.
0: And so I would recommend people listening, it's like, yeah, do TikTok. We have social media apologists, yeah. Thomas and Emily. They're doing great work. But I think one thing that makes them do good work is that they don't only live in cyberspace.
1: No, right.
0: That's what
1: right.
0: makes them so good at what they do.
1: We have to end, but I'm so grateful for
0: things.
1: Both of you. Yeah. Trent Horn, thank you very much. It's, first of all, it's great to have some propinquity with you. Thank
0: oh,
1: you
0: yes.
1: for coming all the way out here to California.
0: Yeah. It was a struggle, but I'm happy to come out.
1: And Melanie Pritchard, wonderful to meet you and to get to spend time with you. Can I give you a nickname?
2: Sure.
1: Trentor.
0: The Trentor?
1: Because a combination of Trent and mentor.
2: But I already have Miyagi.
1: Oh, Miyagi. All right.
0: She
1: doesn't want Trentor.
0: Back in the day.
1: I'm going to call her Trentor when she's not around.
0: We called her Felony Melanie.
2: Yeah.
0: Felony Melanie.
1: Well, I don't want to know. I don't want to know the story behind that, Melanie.
0: That's a members only after show.
2: Okay. Great.
1: We don't
0: know
1: have
0: you've
1: a members
0: shared enough
1: only
0: stories about
1: show.
0: Me that yeah. I have to return.
1: All right. Be careful if Trent has ice cream with him. That's the lesson from today.
0: That means my children are clamoring at the bit for me to reward them. The ice cream has been retired. Now it's only for children.
1: Joe Heschmeyer is next. He's going to actually talk to callers. It's going to be exciting. We'll be right back with more Catholic Answers Live.
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4: 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St. Clare of Assisi was a noblewoman who gave up wealth and privilege to follow Christ in poverty, prayer, and joyful simplicity under the rule of St. Francis of Assisi. Born into a wealthy family in Assisi, Italy, Clare was deeply moved by Franciscan preaching and example. Forced to marry against her will, she left her home one night to take religious vows. She founded an order of contemplative nuns, later known as the Poor Clares. The sisters embraced a life of radical poverty, prayer, manual labor, and trust in God's providence. Her devotion to the Eucharist

0: once saved Assisi from an enemy attack. Claire died in 1253 and was canonized just 2 years later. Today, the Poor Clares operate in more than 70 countries across 4 continents. May the life of St. Clare inspire you to grow closer to Christ today. 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To sign up for the Daily Saint emails, please visit ewtn.com/dailysaint.
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2: Prayer has been so powerful in my communication with God, understanding the church better, most importantly, understanding the Lord better, and myself better. I heard it said once that God answers knee-mail, as in K-N-E-E. Prayer is powerful. One of the favorite things I love to do when it comes to prayer is to ask for the intercession of the great saints. Try it sometime. You'll be very, very impressed and surprised by the amazing power of prayer.
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4: Let's ask God for this great beatitude. Lord God, I am a sinner. I ask for mercy. For it is only in your mercy, Lord, that I am free. Give me the grace to hunger for the higher gifts, to be detached from this transitory world where everything passes so quickly. And when I have found you, let me hold on to you. Let me thirst for more and more grace and holiness and love and union and prayer, that I may arrive at that holiness you have designed for me before I was born, before I was conceived. I ask your forgiveness. I ask for your mercy. Amen.
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7: This is a digital moment with Sandra McDevitt. Did you know St. Clare of Assisi defended her convent against Saracen attackers? St. Clare, born in 1194 and in opposition to her family, followed St. Francis into their religious life, founding an order of Poor Clares. The cloistered order was known for strict poverty. The nuns went barefoot and slept on the ground on straw mattresses. Among her many miracles was fending off the Saracen army by holding up the Blessed Sacrament at the gates of her convent. The enemy retreated in fear. Christmas Eve, 1252. St. Clare was too ill to attend Mass, but was blessed with a vision of both seeing and hearing the Mass on her wall, making St. Clare the patron of both television and the eyes. Her feast day, August 11th. I'm Sandra McDevitt for EWTN Radio.

0: Joe?
1: Hello, yes. I wanted to ask regarding Proposition 33 of Exsurgi Domine that says that heretics be burned is against the will of the Spirit. Now, Pope Leo X condemned this proposition as heretical, and this was supposedly something that Martin Luther wrote. And people have been telling me, well, does this mean that the church was okay with, lighting up heretics during the papal state and everything was fine and God was saying it's fine? And I wasn't sure how to respond because reading it, at least looking at it, does seem to imply that, at least to some degree.
0: Oh, pretty
1: So I'm not
0: strongly.
1: sure how to deal with it.
0: Yeah, Carlo, thank you.
2: Yeah, that's a great question. I'll say this is a general interpretive principle. Whenever you see something condemned, it's important to remember what is being condemned is not every formulation of that sentence, where like any meaning you can come up with, but the particular thing meant by the person saying it, which has been condemned. So, for example, in the syllabus of errors, sometimes you'll see something condemned that there's someone else might use the same words and mean something different, and that wouldn't be a problem. Nevertheless, I think it is important to affirm biblically that there is the death penalty applied against those spreading heresy and falsehood. We see it in the Old Testament. And so it doesn't seem inconsistent that God would want this policed firmly. And moreover, it's important as well in the context in which it's being written. So I guess an important thing to remember here is that with any adjudication of what's called judicial law, a lot depends on the culture. So the things that God permitted or called for in Old Testament Israel aren't always automatically the things that he calls for today. The same is true when you're comparing 16th century Europe to today. But at the time, the spiritual and temporal good of the state was very much tied up in the promulgation and proclamation of the true faith. And so to undermine the true faith was not only to upset the moral order, you also were to tear the state apart. And one of the concrete results of the Reformation is the bloodiest warfare Europe had ever seen before. And in addition to all of that, you also have with heresy leading souls to hell for all eternity. And so the idea that the state might intervene to stop people, even through the use of lethal force, from spreading damnable and dangerous ideas, is something that I think Christians should at least take very seriously, particularly if we believe in things like, execution for spies who work against the government. Like, if you are someone who believes that it's okay to a sentence to death, what is it, the Raffelsberg, the spies who are the famous spies? It's like Edith Ethel, whatever.
0: Oh, the Rosenbergs.
2: Rosenberg,
0: Yeah,
2: sorry,
0: oh, yeah.
2: Rosenberg.
0: Oh, sorry, I got lost there for a
2: No,
0: second.
2: it's all
0: Yeah.
2: right. It's all right. I couldn't remember their name. But if you believe that it's okay to use capital punishment against those who undermine the state for those reasons, why not, logically, would it be okay to, police those who undermine the state by preaching heresy and leading souls to hell?
0: We got to take the break. I'll be right back. Thanks very much, Carlo, for the call. Right back with more. Ask Me Anything on Catholic Answers Live. Why do we?
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6: 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I find a decline in the cynicism and skepticism around. 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No one can live on being an enemy of God. It's too crazy. It's too absurd. It's too dark. It's too bleak. God is beautiful. God is holy. 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